0: and the form is irrelevant. It can take any form you want it to as long as there is faith. How would you respond to that?
1: Yeah, I think it's a good question. I'm glad you raised it. I'm right now in our discussion was narrowly focusing on faith in Christ for the forgiveness of sins as the highest worship of God, but we haven't begun to talk about what is it that creates that faith? What is it that nurtures that faith? What is it that guards and keeps and preserves that faith? So the role of catechesis that we talked about towards the end of our first session on the theology of worship cannot be overvalued. The role of catechesis, and then what happens in the divine service where God is serving us, how does he do it in the confession of sins, in the absolution? How does he do it in the way in which the canticles express who God is, who we are, what God has done for us, what we cannot do for ourselves? How is it expressed in the confession of sins and in the absolution? Is the confession of sins, for example, clearly articulating the doctrine of original sin, the total depravity of man from which only Christ is our Savior? Is the repentant faith of the one confessing, according to the liturgy, actually claiming forgiveness of sins on the basis of the merits of Jesus, or is it vague and abstract, or worse, somehow based upon just my good intentions? I wanted to be better and I've kind of failed. Can you help me out here, Lord, and forgive me? So, yes, this narrow focus on talking about faith as the heart of worship in terms of an individual receiving Christ's gifts, we haven't begun to discuss all that surrounds that faith, that creates, nurtures, sustains, and defends it. And that's why structure does, in fact, matter. It's why the words of the liturgy, its prayers, its confessions, the absolution, and the canticles, why they matter. And why the church, frankly, Todd, in its wisdom, has continued to conservatively hand down to us the very best of what is tried and true, so that it might serve the cause of faith in Christ. And this is something that must be said. And the highest worship is the desire to receive Christ and his forgiveness. That leads to another point, and that is that the center of that worship is always Jesus, the Son of God, our Savior in human flesh, who was born of the Virgin Mary, suffered under Pontius Pilate, and rose from the dead. So if you go through a divine service and Christ is not clearly set forth as the one whom we worship, then we're in big trouble.
0: Pastor Peter Bender is our guest, director of the Concordia Catechetical Academy. It's part two of our series on the theology of worship. So we can eliminate at the outset any definition of worship that makes it what we do for God. We'll talk about that after this.

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3: 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The recording contains all of the worship services, the hymn sing, and presentations by Mark and Molly Hemingway, Pastor Brian Wolfmiller, Dr. Robert George, Jack Phillips, and Dr. Larry Rast. 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It's part two of our series, The Theology of Worship, with Pastor Peter Bender of the Concordia Catechetical Academy. I'm Todd Wilkin. So given what we've said before, Peter, we can eliminate at the outset, for lack of a better word, any definition of worship or any form of worship that makes worship what we do for God.
4: That's exactly right. It's like the pagan gods that you brought your gifts to so that they would reward you with some sort of benefit. That's what the confessions are talking about the worship according to the law. You know, the worship according to the law is to offer your gifts to God, which is a false worship, because we cannot appease God by our works, for the problem of sin is too great. And not only that, we do the works for what benefit we're going to get out of it, which is not according to the Christian faith at all. So this is exactly correct, how there's a confusion out there about what worship is. I think so many, even in Lutheran churches who may have been lifelong Lutherans, they think of going to church on a Sunday morning is to tell God how great he is, to offer him our offerings for the week, to do stuff for him, to say thanks. And, you know, when you hear that, you might say, well, there's a lot of truth in that, Pastor Bender. There is. We do offer our thanks. We offer our offerings. But the line of direction, Todd, is reversed, isn't it? That the chief function of getting together is to tell God how great he is and make sure he knows that we appreciate him. Instead, for the Christian, we gather together in the assembly of the congregation to meet Jesus because we need him. He doesn't need us. We need him. And I think this is a crucial point that is often missed.
3: The second thesis, to obtain faith in Christ, God instituted the preaching office to give the gospel and sacraments of Christ through which the Holy Spirit alone creates faith and bestows salvation. You're following very closely with the Augsburg Confession here on its order of justification, ultimately leading to the word and sacraments.
4: Yes, indeed. That's not an accident. It's almost verbatim quote. Article 4 of the Augsburg Confession talks about being justified, declared righteous by faith in the merits of Christ alone and not from the works of the law. And then immediately Article 5 says, to obtain such faith, God instituted the preaching office or the ministry of the word that has provided the gospel and the sacraments. Through these, as through means, he gives the Holy Spirit, who works faith when and where he pleases in those who hear the gospel. And the gospel teaches that we have a gracious God, not by our own merits, but by the merit of Christ when we believe this. So notice how in that quotation from Article 5 of the Augsburg Confession, it piggybacks on your question just asked a moment ago. it says to obtain such faith, God provided the gospel and the sacraments. This is how the divine service gives us the gift of the Holy Spirit through the word to call us to repentance, to call us to faith, to bestow the gifts of God's grace. So, yes, while worship is faith in Christ for the forgiveness of sins, where did it come from? It came through the ministry of the Holy Spirit, the preaching office, through which God in the gospel and the sacraments comes to us with his divine service, by which the Holy Spirit then works faith when and where he pleases in those who hear the gospel. And when Article 5 talks about the working of faith, you should see this in the broad sense, not simply in the narrow sense. And by broad sense, I'm talking about repentance, a repentance that flees away from self-reliance, from reliance on the works of the law, to trust in Christ and the merits of Jesus for our salvation. So the Holy Spirit works this faith by the gospel and the sacraments. Article 5 goes on to say, condemned are the Anabaptists and others who teach that the Holy Spirit comes to us through our own preparations, thoughts, and works without the external word of the gospel. And I think that condemnation, and we live in a day and age, we don't like to hear those condemnations, but that condemnation should be a kind of litmus test to the language of creative liturgies. You know, what are they really saying? What are they really doing? First of all, are they confusing law and gospel? Are they preaching true repentance, or are they thrusting us back upon our own works or our good intentions or our sentimental feelings, as if God looks at us and says, Todd, you know, I know you've tried your best and you've wanted to do well. Therefore, I shall forgive you and ante up a little bit more of my grace to help you out. So the idea that the Holy Spirit only works through the external word is critically important in the evaluation of liturgies. So the Schmalkald Articles talks about the gospel, and that sounds like an abstract concept, right? It means, I mean, literally good news, gospel. But what the Schmalkald Articles does is it puts the concrete definition to what is sometimes an abstract concept of good news. It says, we shall now return to the gospel, which offers counsel and help against sin in more than one way. For God is surpassingly rich in his grace. First, now look at the external character of this, Todd, through the spoken word. That's how the Holy Spirit works, through the spoken word, by which the forgiveness of sin, the peculiar function of the gospel, is preached to the whole world. Second, through baptism. There you go, the external water in the word. Third, through the holy sacrament of the altar, the Lord's Supper. Fourth, through the power of the keys, you know, where you see penitent sinners being forgiven their sins. And finally, through the mutual conversation and consolation of brethren, Matthew 28, where two or three are gathered in my name, there am I in the midst of them. And that last part, the mutual conversation and consolation of brethren, among other things, refers to the congregation of the baptized faithful gathered corporately, where we actually teach and admonish one another in psalms and hymns and spiritual songs, Colossians 3:16, singing with grace in our heart to the Lord. So there is a way in which God's divine service, his serving us, not only includes the public preaching and teaching, which is that most important and peculiar function of the gospel, the calling of to repentance and the bestowal of forgiveness, but also how the congregation supports in that as the word that they have received is then expressed in the great hymns of the church, the canticles of the church, the psalmody, and so forth, to further encourage and support the faith that is born in baptism and nurtured in preaching and in all of the aspects of the divine service.
3: And I would note, Pastor Bender, that already we have the beginnings of an indispensable structure here, that there must be preaching, that the sacraments must also have their place in certain forms. Baptism, obviously, within the divine service occasionally, but that the emphasis, the remembrance of baptism, at the least there, and the Lord's Supper.
4: Yes, and I'm glad you brought up this point, because we would ask everyone, you know, what is necessary for salvation. Any Christian who's a serious Christian would say, well, faith in Christ for the forgiveness of sins, that is necessary for salvation. But then we could ask this, how does that faith come into being? And so when we talk about things like fellowship, the Lutheran confessions will talk about the gift of faith and the Holy Spirit in the heart. That's one aspect of fellowship, that you believe in Christ and I believe in Christ, and the Holy Spirit has been poured out upon you in baptism and continues to be given to you through the hearing of the Word, and the Holy Spirit resides within me in the same way. We have fellowship in faith and the Holy Spirit in our hearts. But how is that created? It's created by the external fellowship of the preaching of the gospel and the administration of the sacraments. So you could ask the question, which I often do to catechumens, you know, which is more important? And I ask the question deliberately to be provocative. Well, because some would say, well, faith in Christ is the most important thing. But look at how necessary it is to have the Word and the sacraments which create and sustain that faith.
3: Pastor Peter Bender is our guest. It's part two of our series on the theology of worship. When we come back, the third thesis, the sinful flesh is at enmity with faith in Christ and must be put to death by the preaching of repentance in order for faith in Christ to continue.
5: The promise of God is that wherever His word is, wherever it is proclaimed, it does not return void.
3: Dr. Larry Rast, president of Concordia Theological Seminary, Fort Wayne, Indiana, making the case against American revivalism at the 2021 Issues Etc. 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
3: You can watch more than 10 hours of teachings from this year's conference, including Dr. Rast's presentation, for a donation of $300 to Issues Etc. 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
3: Welcome back. I'm Todd Wilkin. This is Issues Etc. We're talking about the theology of worship in a series with Pastor Peter Bender of the Concordia Catechetical Academy. Pastor Bender, your third thesis, the sinful flesh is at enmity with faith in Christ and must be put to death by the preaching of repentance in order for faith in Christ to continue. Take that apart for us.
4: Yeah, notice how this flows. This is how these theses are intended to be, you know, one building upon the next. And that's why thesis one talked about justifying faith as the highest form of worship. And then thesis two, how that faith is created, just like the Augsburg Confession pattern is. So here, this assertion is critically important to guard against any notion of what's called Pelagianism, you know, decision theology, cooperating with God to bring ourselves to faith, to sustain us in the faith. And so, it actually further buttresses the previous thesis that the Word and the Word alone is the means through which the Holy Spirit brings about a person to faith. It is not as if the Word plus the human will in cooperation together do this. No, the sinful flesh is at enmity with faith in Christ. It's diametrically opposed to faith in Christ. The sinful flesh, the old Adam, cannot be reformed. He must be executed. He must be crucified. He must be put to death by the preaching of repentance in order for faith in Christ to continue. So in the Augsburg Confession, Article 2, you have these words. It is also taught among us that since the fall of Adam, all men who are born according to the course of nature are conceived and born in sin. That is, all men are full of evil lust and inclinations from their mother's wombs, and are unable by nature to have true fear of God and true faith in God. Now let me pause there. What that means is, according to the corruption of original sin, the Scriptures teach that we are wholly incapable of true worship of God. When we understand faith in Christ and a desire for His forgiveness and grace as being the highest form of worship according to the gospel, because of the problem of original sin, we are wholly incapable of it. The article goes on to say, this inborn sickness and hereditary sin is truly sin and condemns to the eternal wrath of God all those who are not born again through baptism and the Holy Spirit. Remember the example I gave last time of the young man who many years ago came into our service. He was not baptized. He was not a Christian. And the most shocking thing for him was to hear the congregation say, I, a poor, miserable sinner, confess to you all my sins and iniquities with which I have ever offended you and justly deserve your temporal and eternal punishment. And in the other portion of the liturgy where it says, we are by nature sinful and unclean. And that was jarring to him. That was stunning to him. That was off-putting to him. Which goes back to something I often say, if an unbeliever, an unbaptized, unchurched person comes into the divine service and they're completely at home there, as if this simply is an extension of the kind of music they like to hear, the kind of words they like to think about, then it has likely ceased to be Christian at all. Now, in this section of the Augsburg Confession, it says, rejected in this connection are the Pelagians and others who deny that original sin is sin. And here, they hold that natural man is made righteous by his own powers, thus disparaging the merits and suffering of Christ. So that condemnation there, that warning against decision theology and Pelagianism, where we intermingle the human will as if it has some natural capacity to love God and to trust in Him with what God has done, whenever that is done, the human will end up trumping what is only the operation of the Holy Spirit to bring about faith in Christ.
3: So here is four. The preaching of repentance for the forgiveness of sins is a central foundation to the church's worship. Why is that so important?
4: Let's go back and say one other thing here. I forgot something. Under this third thesis, we should also, every Lutheran Christian should remember the third article of the Creed from the Small Catechism's explanation. I believe that I cannot, by my own reason or strength, believe in Jesus Christ my Lord or come to Him. I cannot. I mean, that is a very negative sounding thing, politically incorrect sounding thing. And I think this is a very good, again, litmus test for a layman who knows the catechism by heart. When they go into the divine service and they might ask themselves the question, is this orthodox? Something doesn't seem quite right here. If they remember their little catechism, I cannot by my own reason or strength believe in Jesus Christ my Lord or come to Him, but the Holy Spirit has called me by the gospel. If they're in any way being thrust upon their own works, that's a problem. And Luther in the Schmalkald Articles talks a great deal about repentance as the total despair of self and then the laying hold of Christ. And of course, that leads us into Thesis 4. The preaching of repentance for the forgiveness of sins is the central foundation to the church's worship, because that is how faith is created, and then the bestowal of all that Christ has done is given to us. So in the Augsburg Confession, Article 12, you have this lovely confession. It is taught among us that those who sin after baptism receive forgiveness of sin whenever they come to repentance, and absolution should not be denied them by the church. Properly speaking, listen carefully to these words, true repentance is nothing else than to have contrition and sorrow or terror on account of sin, and yet, at the same time, believe the gospel and absolution. This is very important. I think we have all too often been conditioned by American evangelical definitions of repentance, that you used to do a bad thing and now you've resolved, I'm not going to do that bad thing anymore. And while there is the new obedience that flows from repentant faith, at the heart of repentance is actually this sorrow and terror on account of sin, which at the same time then flees from self-reliance to Christ and faith in the gospel. And that's at the heart of true repentance. And the confession goes on to say, namely, that sin has been forgiven and grace has been obtained through Christ. And this faith will comfort the heart and again set it at rest. And Todd, this is where, when this happens, when the preaching of repentance for the forgiveness of sins, law and gospel is rightly divided, and Christ is held up, and the proclamation of his grace and forgiveness is proclaimed to the broken and contrite of heart, that is where the miracle of faith, or the miracle of worship, to use the language earlier on in our conversation, takes place by the power of the Holy Spirit through that saving gospel of Jesus. And this is when we talk in a future episode about teaching the congregation how to sing. This is at the heart of teaching a congregation how to sing. To preach

0: hold up Christ and continue to confess the very same gospel of God's grace and forgiveness that they have received there in preaching and have been nurtured in by the divine service in the absolution and in the catechesis that has gone on, and then they spontaneously respond to that. That's why the forgiveness of sins is central to the church's worship. It is, here again, the divine service. It comes to us through word and sacrament, and then it creates faith, revives faith, refreshes faith, and then out of our mouths, O Lord, open my lips, and my mouth will declare your praise. And this is precisely what David is talking about in Psalm 51, in that great offertory we use in setting 3 of the divine service in Lutheran service book. You know, create in me a clean heart, O God. Renew a right spirit within me. Cast me not away from thy presence. Take not your Holy Spirit from me. Restore to me the joy of your salvation. Why? Or how does it happen? It happens through the word of forgiveness. And what's the result? Then will I teach transgressors your ways, and sinners will be converted to you. That's what happens to the pastor. As he receives forgiveness for his own sin, he is enabled to then proclaim it to others. And it's what the congregation does in her corporate worship, in the singing of the great hymns of the faith. That's why I want to see and hear great singing during the distribution. That's not music. That's not filler. It should build upon what they've heard in the preaching and the sermon of the day, which opens their heart and mouths to receive the sacrament worthily, and then they sing of that faith and of the comfort that they have received in those distribution hymns. So, yeah, the preaching of repentance for the forgiveness of sins is central foundation to the church's worship.
1: So if repentance is not being preached, if the sermon is, in fact, kind of the self-help, the not untrue, but simply good advice from Scripture, without the preaching of repentance, that is, preaching Scripture so as to distinguish the law and gospel, so that the law shows us our sin at the very least, something is seriously wrong.
0: Well, there's a couple of problems, and there's a couple of results of what happens. When law and gospel is confused, when the preaching of repentance is not done properly, then my comfort is going to come from myself, my ability to overcome or be informed as to how to correct my problems. And then when that happens, the focus is no longer upon Christ and the worship of Christ, the reliance and dependence upon Christ. It's rather focusing upon self and the worship of self and the reliance and dependence upon self. So this is the problem. And I think it is just the most wonderful thing when this kind of preaching goes on. The preaching of repentance kills and crucifies and crushes all self-righteousness and pride. But when that happens, and if it happens vigorously, then that word of the gospel has to be proclaimed. And I think, you know, Luther was so good at this in his preaching. When he would preach the gospel, he would so often use language like this: it is as if our Lord said to you, son, do not be afraid. I have taken the full burden of your sin. I forgive you your sin. It's as if out of the mouth of the preacher, Jesus himself is proclaiming that forgiveness. And that's precisely what should be happening in the right balance of both preaching and then what goes on in the divine service.
1: Pastor Peter Bender of the Concordia Catechetical Academy is our guest. It's part 2 of our series, The Theology of Worship. I'm Todd Wilkin. 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When we come back, the Word of God alone is the source of objective truth and the means of salvation.

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1: In the last 14 years, the Lutheran Church Missouri Synod has experienced a 59% decrease in pre-seminary Concordia University enrollment and a 61% decrease in Lutheran teaching programs and similar decreases across the board in church work vocations. 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The Lutheran Witness, helping you look at the world from a Lutheran perspective.
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0: Thanks to the following congregations for standing with us by becoming an Issues Etc. congregational sponsor. Augustana Lutheran, Moscow, Idaho. Divine Savior Lutheran, Divine, Texas. Grace Lutheran, Columbus, Indiana. Emmanuel Lutheran, Eagle, Nebraska. Messiah Lutheran, Seattle, Washington. Our Savior Lutheran, Winchester, Virginia. Redeemer Lutheran, Nashville, Tennessee. St. John Lutheran, Ray, Michigan. St. Paul Lutheran, Munster, Indiana. And Trinity Lutheran, Scarsdale, New York. 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We're talking with Pastor Peter Bender, pastor of Peace Lutheran Church in Sussex, Wisconsin, and director of the Concordia Catechetical Academy, about the theology of worship in a series with him on that subject. Pastor Bender, your fifth thesis, the Word of God alone is the source of objective truth and the means of salvation.
4: Yeah, this echoes again what was under the second thesis. To obtain such faith, God instituted the preaching office to give the gospel and the sacraments. Why is it put here? It's put here not only to amplify thesis two, but it is put here to underscore that the Word of God has to be the judge of what goes on in the liturgy. So the only criterion for truth and right worship and right practice in the divine service has to be the Word of God. So you have Luther in the Large Catechism. The Word of God is the only holy thing that we have, above all holy things. And when the Word of God is rightly used, you know, it sanctifies a day, a person, a work, and so forth. In the formula of Concord, both the Epitome and Solid Declarations, right at the beginning, it talks about the place of the Word of God and the prophetic and apostolic scriptures as the sole source and judge of doctrine. So these are very important assertions. And then the church's creeds, according to the formula of Concord, rest squarely upon the solid foundation of the apostolic and prophetic scriptures, which again, like we've been extolling, have Christ as the chief cornerstone. So the Word of God, the prophetic and apostolic scriptures, is the source of objective truth, and the church's creeds, and then I would add the church's liturgy, which are also a part of our creedal faith, rest upon that foundation. By the way, parenthetically here, Todd, this is one of the reasons why the liturgy ought not to be a freewheeling personal product of the pastor's imagination on a Saturday. The liturgy needs to grow out of the church's study of the Word of God down through the centuries, how she has confessed the faith against heresy, so that the liturgy then expresses that in the form of her canticles, structure, and hymnody. And in this way, it builds upon that foundation of the scriptures, the creeds, and then the expression of that faith in the liturgy for her people to help both preserve the faith and then pass it on to the next generation of Christians, so that we see ourselves in continuity with those who have gone before us. That's not a bad thing. That's a good thing. And if you think about how there's so much turmoil in the world and how there's so much uncertainty and everyone seems to be doing whatever seems right in their own eyes, what a great gift we have in the church's historic liturgy to be anchored with the church of the past, with the great creeds of the church that defended the church against false teaching and heresy. And those things all rested upon the solid foundation of the prophetic and apostolic scripture. So, you know, the formula of Concord says we believe, teach, and confess that the prophetic and apostolic writings of the Old and New Testaments are the only rule and norm according to which all doctrines and teachers alike must be appraised and judged. And that includes the judgment of liturgies, the judgment of contemporary worship, the judgment of songs. And then in the second point in the formula of Concord on the Word of God, it says, immediately after the time of the apostles, in fact, already during their lifetime, false teachers, heretics, invaded the church. And so the creeds were written, namely the apostles, the Nicene, the Athanasian. We pledge ourselves to these, and we hereby reject all heresies and teachings which have been introduced in the church of God, which are contrary to them. And unfortunately, there's a lot of heresies that are being reintroduced into the church through a lot of contemporary worship orders.
0: What do you mean by that?
4: Well, I think that when the focus is taken off of Christ, when confessions of sins, for example, like we went over last time, give short shrift or don't mention at all the total depravity of man, then you have a problem. For example, Lord God of our tomorrows, we confess our sinful condition before you. We desire something better than what we have and what we are. Notice how that language makes the confession of sins and the knowledge of any kind of weakness or problem something that I have been able to arrive at from within myself. We know ourselves too well and see our human frailty. Well, that's not true. Look at the rest of it. We know that our temporary gods are vulnerable. We crumble under the test. We realize that our desires are fickle and backfire on us at the worst of times. God of our tomorrows, give us your forgiveness. Let us see today the promise of something better in our lives. There's a total absence of the depravity of man. There's a total absence of Christ, that our only source of that forgiveness is in Jesus. And so this, someone hearing that, someone going through a liturgy using that, is someone who is going to be taken away from understanding their need for Christ. And also, it's highly synergistic, as if we can bring ourselves to the knowledge of some sort of weakness and frailty and need before God. It is certainly not objective, but it is subjective in its articulation of what sin is and how that came about. So that would be just, you know, one example to pull out for you.
0: So the sixth thesis goes with the one that we just discussed about the Word alone being the source of objective truth. Human reason, emotions, experience, and personal opinions are not the source and judge of divine and saving truth, but rather fight against it. What do you mean?
4: Well, this sixth thesis, after what we've just gone through, you would maybe be tempted to say, well, duh, it's obvious. Why does it need to be stated? But I have found over the years that even the most obvious things need to be stated. So you can talk about the corruption of original sin. You can talk about how it totally infects every aspect of our being. But then you've got to make the connection. Therefore, human reason, emotions, experience, and personal opinions are not the source and judge of divine and saving truth. We've already seen in those citations how it fights against faith. But look at how much of this type of rhetoric goes on in the discussion of contemporary worship and contemporary music and so forth. I like this. This is my style. This is what appeals to me. And what I have found is that it is not simply the musical form, although that is very often a part of it, but it is also the content sung to that pop, evangelical, contemporary musical form. So we like, our human reason, our emotions enjoy having our own appetites and desires, even the ones that we think are sacred and sanctified, because after all, they're mine and they're sincerely held. You can't speak against my sincerity, Todd. I mean, my sincerity means more than anything. You see, that type of language is actually used in the judgment of liturgy and a practice, and it goes a long way in worship committees and what should we do? Well, I like this. Well, I like that. And set aside is the objective criterion of God's word, and also set aside is the failure to understand how our sinful flesh militates against it. And so that's very significant.
0: We will take up that subject of our sinful flesh and how the natural man rebels against the truths of God's word with Pastor Peter Bender in our series on the theology of worship next.

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0: Welcome back to Issues Etc. I'm Todd Wilkin. 10 more minutes in our conversation with Pastor Peter Bender, part two of our series on the theology of worship with him. Pastor Bender, Thesis 7, natural man, the old Adam, rebels against the truths of God's word and finds them repugnant. Why is it vital that we emphasize this in articulating a theology of worship?
1: Yeah, we've seen these in citations above. There's others listed that we could look up in the confessions. But the reason this is important is because if we as churchmen, as pastors, who are to function as bishops over the flock in the overseeing of the church's public worship, if we use as our criterion the assessment of a member or an individual, I don't like this, I hate that, we've got to ask ourselves the question, why? And, you know, well, I'm sick and tired of always confessing our sins. Well, that's illuminating, isn't it? And it makes the point that natural man, the old Adam, rebels against the truths of God's word, finds them repugnant. We have to remember that within every Christian, there exists both the old Adam, which is an unbeliever. He's also a heretic. And he worships not Christ, but himself and his own works. At the same time, there's the new man of faith in Christ, born of the Word and Spirit of God, born of God's divine service that called us to repentance and faith. And those two are at enmity with one another. Let's just go to the scriptures for this, where St. Paul says, the Spirit lusts against the flesh, and the flesh against the Spirit, and these are contrary to one another, so that you do not do the things that you wish. That's Galatians 5, or in Romans 7, the good that I would, I do not do. That which I would not is the very thing that I do. O wretched man that I am, who will deliver me from this body of death? And it's not me. Thanks be to God, he gives us the victory in Christ. So it's very off-putting, isn't it, to say that your sinful flesh, your old Adam, finds God's word repugnant. But that's precisely what the scriptures teach. Let me tell you a story about this. I was asked to lead a liturgy in a Lutheran high school a couple of decades ago, and the Lutheran high school did not use the hymnal. And the person who asked me, who was on the faculty, said, I'd really like them to see an example of the liturgy simply being used. Would you use morning prayer out of Lutheran worship and just do it straight up as it is indicated there? If you can chant the liturgy and say the assigned collects, that would be great. They need to see this example at least once. And so I did that for the chapel. I did the entire morning prayer liturgy, reading the scriptures, chanted the collects. After the service, a young high schooler came up to me and said, don't you ever pray anything from the heart? Now look at what that was saying. For him, the more spiritual, and I put that in quotes, for him, the most spiritual and the more holy thing would be to, quote, pray from the heart, which for him was the ex corde prayer, you know, out of the heart. You just kind of gas off at the mouth. And when he said that to me, I immediately went to this passage. I said, do you not know the scriptures? Out of the heart of man come evil thoughts, murder, theft, adultery, fornication, false witness. And, of course, he just stared blankly at me. I said, you want me to pray without having a written text? I will do that now, which I don't remember exactly the words that I used, but the words that I used clearly spoke against the sinful flesh and the emotions and experiences of our heart as the criterion for our sanctification before God. And I prayed for true repentance and that we would trust in Christ alone and so forth. But that particular experience illustrated a number of things. How passionate the old Adam can be, even in Christians. I have no doubt that this young man believed in Jesus, but his old Adam and the emotions and the desires of his heart trumped any notion that there could be anything good out of a written down prayer. And that's a scary thing. But it speaks exactly to this particular thesis. Natural man, the old Adam, rebels against the truths of God's word and finds them repugnant. He found what I did even though everything was scriptural, including the prayers and colics, he found them repugnant. And that's scary. And that's exactly what holding up true and orthodox worship needs to understand.
0: Well, here's the hard question before we go on to the final thesis we'll discuss today, Thesis 8. And that is, how much of the rejection of the historical liturgy in Christian congregations is due to the fact that natural man rebels against the truths of God's word and finds them repugnant? They want to hear something else.
1: I think it all comes back to that, Todd. That's where we ended last session, the role of catechesis, and how when you know the doctrine, and doctrine is life, when you know the truths of God's word and you're committed to them, which is a gift of God's grace by the power of the Spirit, when you confess the faith and by the strength of the word and Spirit of God are able to say, I will suffer everything rather than fall away from this faith. When that happens, there is no trek with tripe. And I think that this is why I prepared these theses, to see and to make connections between what we say here on paper in the Lutheran confessions and from the scriptures to what we actually do in our practice, to make those connections more explicit. And in the remaining 8 theses after the 9 through 16, we're going to do that even more as we've laid this out in the first 7 and 8. So we cannot underestimate the power of the unbeliever within us. We cannot underestimate the power of false doctrine to lead us astray. We cannot underestimate how liturgy and hymnody can be the wolf in sheep's clothing. It looks so good, or it maybe sounds so good, or it may be so appealing to our natural desires. This is why the Word of God and the confession of the truth has to be the only criterion upon which we judge what is good in divine service, because only the pure Word of God is going to create and sustain faith and proper worship.
0: As a corollary to the last on the natural man, the new man of faith delights in the Word of God. That's Thesis 8.
1: This is lovely, and it's a good place for us to end our discussion. It's not only the midway point, but as ugly as the old Adam is, and he is ugly, there's nothing reformable in the old Adam within you or within me. He's got to be killed. He's got to be put to death. The opposite is also true. The new man of faith is Christ in us, born of the gospel. The new man of faith delights in the Word of God. The new man of faith is the one who desires with all his heart, soul, mind, and strength to love God and to serve the neighbor with good works, not for his own benefit, but for the benefit of his neighbor. And so in the Augsburg Confession, you know, we started out in those early theses quoting Article 4, we're justified by faith in Christ and not by the works of the law. And then Article 5, to obtain such faith, God instituted the preaching office to give the gospel and sacraments. And then Article 6 is behind this 8th thesis that you read, the new obedience. Our churches also teach that this faith is bound to bring forth good fruits, and that it is necessary to do good works commanded by God. What the confession is saying there is, it is impossible for a good tree not to produce good fruit, and that this good fruit is born of the Word and Spirit of God within us. The Holy Spirit has called us to faith by the gospel, enlightened us with the gifts of baptism and absolution and the Lord's Supper, sanctified and kept us in the true faith. And out of this faith that the Holy Spirit has created, the good tree brings forth good fruits. There is a necessity to this because it is impossible for the Christian not to do good works. In the Formula of Concord, Luther has this lovely quote that is cited there. Faith is a busy and active thing. Before it is even told what to do, it has already gone out and done it. And that's the relationship between justifying faith and then the holy life of good works. And so the Augsburg Confession says, you know, we must do it because it is God's will, not because we rely on such works to merit justification before God. For forgiveness of sins and justification are apprehended by faith, as Christ himself also testifies. But this is what we see in the New Testament then, isn't it? In all those people who fell down and worshiped Jesus, not a single one of them patted themselves on the back when they fell down and worshiped Jesus. But all of them went into their lives then confessing their faith in Christ and all that he had done for them.
0: Next time we're going to take up the other eight theses of this conversation. Give us a brief preview.
1: Yeah, as I said a moment ago, these remaining eight theses, 9 through 16, are going to get into more of the nuts and bolts of the liturgy practically. So you have things like this: the church's orthodox liturgy of word and sacrament is faithful to the scriptures. You've got language like this: faithful liturgy and hymnody of the church is part of her confession of faith. And then you've got things like this: the music and art employed in the church's liturgy and hymnody must support the proclamation of the gospel and objective truths. So that's just a little bit of a snapshot of what is coming. And then we'll take a look at some examples that we haven't gotten to today to see some of these things actually in action. And we'll also look at some examples in contrast of Orthodox worship and particularly Orthodox hymnody.
0: Pastor Peter Bender is pastor of Peace Lutheran Church in Sussex, Wisconsin, and director of the Concordia Catechetical Academy. 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
0: Tuesday on Issues Etc., we'll conclude our series on the seven deadly sins, talking with Pastor Will Whedon about lust. We'll get a review of the movie Old from Pastor Ted Geese, and Pastor Tom Baker will lead us in a Sunday school lesson on Mary anointing Jesus at Bethany in John chapter 12. It begins with the faith that God alone gives, and that is how the rest of the divine service proceeds. God continues to give. He sustains that faith through his word and sacraments, and he gives us the words to pray and the words to sing. It is all his gift in Jesus Christ. I'm Todd Wilkin. I'll talk with you tomorrow. Thanks for listening to Issues Etc.
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8: 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Premium snow, epic flavors, lots of love. Tropical Snow across the street from Collinsville High School at 2134 South Morrison Avenue in Caseyville.
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6: 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The 16th century. The 21st century. 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
0: So much of the worship war is, well, intentionally framed as subjective. It isn't. This isn't a matter of style or preference. It's a matter of objective words, texts, and what they do. Can it be demonstrated that a revivalist form of worship catechizes in the Christian faith, is centered in Jesus Christ, pulls us away from our self-centeredness toward a faith centered on Jesus Christ, our Savior? Can it be demonstrated that the historic liturgy and its texts and its hymnody, its prayers, do that job very well? Yes, it can. Welcome back to Issues, Etc. It's time for part three of our series on the theology of worship. Pastor Peter Bender joins us. He's pastor of Peace Lutheran Church in Sussex, Wisconsin, and director of the Concordia Catechetical Academy. Peter, welcome back.
1: Good to be with you again, Todd.
0: Give us a brief review of where we were last time in these theses on worship that you had developed.
1: Yeah, our first thesis, and we ran this theme throughout our discussion of the first eight, was that faith in Christ for the forgiveness of sins is the true and highest worship of God. And that is not meant to displace the concept of divine service or Gottesdienst. In fact, I have to, would you believe that people in my congregation will tease me at times or pull my chain? Someone hearing the last episode said, if worship and faith in Christ for the forgiveness of sins is the highest worship, how come we have the sign that says, welcome to the divine service? And that's a good question. It kind of makes a vital point that we did make last time. And that is the only way that any of us can have faith in Christ and desire his forgiveness is that we have been ministered to by Christ. So we cannot offer anything to God, the Augsburg Confession says, unless we have first been reconciled and reborn. So this worship, which is faith that desires Christ, that clings to Christ, that yearns for his forgiveness, in the Gospels, those people that fell down at Jesus' feet to worship him, all of them had been ministered to by his divine service. It's interesting, the Sermon on the Mount ends chapter 7 of Matthew's Gospel on talking about the rock, the foundation of Jesus' word, and how everyone who heard him were astonished because he taught with authority and not as the scribes. And then it goes into chapter 8, a series of people who worshiped Jesus. For example, the cleansing of the lepers. You know, Lord, if you are willing, you can make me clean. This is someone who had encountered Jesus, who had heard his word and had been called to repentance and faith in Jesus. And then Jesus says, I am willing, be cleansed. And he essentially absolves him there. Or you have Jesus healing the centurion's servant. The centurion comes to Jesus. Obviously, he's been touched by the divine service from the Lord. And he says, Lord, my servant is lying at home, paralyzed, dreadfully tormented. And Jesus said, I will come and heal him. And he says, Lord, I am not worthy that you should come under my roof, but only speak a word, and my servant will be healed. And what that centurion reflects is this confession of faith that was born out of Christ's service to him. In he had heard Jesus preaching. He had heard Jesus teaching. I mean, the natural man we talked about is that enmity with God. It fights against God and so forth. This centurion had been cut to the quick by Jesus preaching, and that's why he had the courage to come to Jesus and worship him, desiring healing and forgiveness and salvation for his servant and then for himself. You think about the Canaanite woman also in Matthew's gospel, and we had mentioned this the last time. It's Matthew chapter 15, 21 through 28, but it's preceded by what we also talked about last time, the natural man. You know, what is the natural man? And Jesus talks about defilement from within, the corruption of the flesh, in the verses immediately preceding this encounter with the Canaanite woman. And he says, out of the heart proceed evil thoughts, murders, adulteries, fornications, thefts, false witness, blasphemies. These are the things which defile a man. And then, as he goes and departs to the region of Tyre and Sidon, this woman from Canaan meets him and falls down and cries out, "Have mercy on me, O Lord, Son of David. My daughter is severely demon-possessed." She is just as much the sinner as you or I or anybody else was, but she, like us, had been touched by the divine service from the Lord, by his preaching, by his word that called about repentance and faith and holding on to the promise of salvation in that word of the gospel made to Abraham. She understands and believes that this salvation is for her also, though she's a Canaanite, and for her demon-afflicted daughter. And so she cries out to Jesus. So the relationship between faith that desires Christ, which is the highest form of worship, and that which created faith, the divine service of the Lord's word and the Lord's sacraments, is a very important emphasis, I think, for us to continue our discussion on these 16 theses on worship.
10: The ninth thesis, the Church's Orthodox Liturgy of Word and Sacrament, that is faithful to the Holy Scriptures and the Lutheran Confessions, along with faithful Christian preaching, draws us away from self to Christ. Talk about that one.
1: Yeah. Drawing us away from self to Christ. That's what the Orthodox liturgy does. That's what Christ's word and sacraments do. The liturgy and the preaching of the word and the administration of the sacraments must be faithful to the scriptures. And the result is, like you had in the example of this Canaanite woman, or all of the other people in the Gospels who worship Jesus, they were drawn away from the reliance upon themselves for salvation to the only place where salvation could be found, and that was in the Lord Jesus. And so I think we make a mistake when we don't understand how there is a lovely intended wedding between the church's liturgy and the church's preaching. Between the message of the Holy Scriptures, which have Christ and him crucified at the center and risen from the dead with forgiveness, life, and salvation, with the liturgy. So I think these last eight theses, Todd, really rest upon the assertions made in Article 24 of the Augsburg Confession and also Article 24 of the Apology, or the defense of the Augsburg Confession. It's that section that has to do with the Mass. And our listeners should recall that at the time of the Reformation, an accusation was brought against the Reformers that they were abolishing the Mass. Now, when you hear the word Mass in the Confessions, we should understand that service that has in it central feature the Lord's Supper. And this is how the Augsburg Confession answers the accusation. "We are unjustly accused of having abolished the Mass. Without boasting, it is manifest that the Mass is observed among us with greater devotion and more earnestness than among our opponents. Moreover, the people are instructed often and with great diligence concerning the Holy Sacrament, why it was instituted, and how it is to be used, namely, as a comfort for terrified consciences, in order that the people may be drawn to the communion and mass. So there, the confession is talking about the central role of catechesis, so that people know what is the sacrament, what are we to seek there, what are the benefits that are given there, and then they're drawn to it. That's the purpose of preaching. And the liturgy and the hymnody of the church is to serve that end as well. Well, Article 24 goes on to say this: the people are also given instruction about other false teachings concerning the sacrament. Meanwhile, no conspicuous changes have been made in the public ceremonies of the Mass, except that in certain places, German hymns are sung in addition to the Latin responses for the instruction and exercise of the people. Remember, we talked about a citation that you quoted from the Augsburg Confession that is often used, you know, that ceremonies do not need to be alike in all places for there to be unity in the church. But that assertion has to be balanced off of Article 24 here, where the reformers were extremely conservative, retaining everything they could possibly retain as long as it didn't violate the gospel. Because to make wholesale changes and radical changes was going to greatly afflict consciences and burden people who for decades have been worshiping one way and then have it taken away from them. So it's interesting how the two things are held together. On the one hand, the unity in ceremonies, that it be alike everywhere, is not absolutely essential for the unity of the church. But on the other hand, we retain everything that we possibly can in the church's tradition for the sake of good order, and especially if it does not obscure Christ. Now, Article 24, here is the most important part, though. The chief purpose of all ceremonies is to teach the people what they need to know about Christ. Now, I went into Article 24, Todd, and we gave you the background and then the earlier portion of the article and made a little bit of exposition on it, but I don't want this to be lost. The purpose of the liturgy and of the ceremonies of liturgy is to teach us what we need to know about Christ. That is absolutely essential. That's what this thesis is talking about, that the church's orthodox liturgy of word and sacrament, the liturgy of word and sacrament that is faithful to the scriptures and the confessions, draws us away from self to Christ, to know who he is, to know what he has done for us. That also means it exposes what we are in all of our sin and all of our need, for which Christ alone is Savior. So in the apology to the Augsburg Confession, Article 24, this same assertion is made. We do not abolish the Mass, but religiously keep and defend it. In our church's Mass is celebrated every Sunday and other festivals, whenever the sacrament is offered to those who wish for it, after they have been examined and absolved. The further assertion of keeping the traditional vestments and liturgy and so forth. And then this: the purpose of observing ceremonies is that men may learn the scriptures, and that those who have been touched by the word of God may receive faith and fear, and so may also pray. So I think it's really important as we go through these remaining theses and as we keep the discussion of liturgy, contemporary worship, traditional worship, and so forth before us, this foundational assertion, the purpose of the liturgy is to teach us what we need to know about Christ.
10: It's part three of our series, The Theology of Worship, with Pastor Peter Bender of the Concordia Catechetical Academy. I'm Todd Wilkin. Your link to Issues, Etc., What to Say at a Funeral, Grieving for the Suicide, A Walk Through the Funeral Rite, The Confession of the Christian Graveyard. These are some of the topics addressed in the September issue of the Lutheran Witness magazine. The Lutheran Witness is available in print and online. 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Interpreting the World from a Lutheran Perspective, the Lutheran Witness magazine. On the other side, how does the revivalist forms of worship, how do they fail to draw us away from self toward Christ?

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2: 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Yet God never abandoned Job, nor his city, groaning for mercy. God is working through the living Redeemer, hands etched with salvation, pointing to the resurrection to come. 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

0: It's part three of our series on the theology of worship. Pastor Peter Bender is our guest. I'm Todd Wilkin. This is Issues, Etc. Peter, before the break, you were talking about how the divine service, the historic liturgy and its text, draw us away from ourselves and toward Christ. How, conversely, do the revivalist forms, the contemporary worship forms of worship, often fail to do that very thing, draw us away from ourselves toward Christ?
1: Yeah, what I have noticed is how the gratuitous fanning of the flame of emotions seems to be the criterion in so much of contemporary worship. And when the gratuitous fanning of the flames of emotion and sentimentality that is detached from the deep and profound knowledge of one's sin and then the objective proclamation of what Christ has done in his forgiving word to rescue us from that sin, it turns us inward upon ourselves. Whereas the right preaching of the gospel, of law and gospel, the call to repentance and faith, cuts to the heart and turns us outside of ourselves to Christ. There can be emotion attached with that. The tears that are shed by a broken and a contrite sinner on the one hand, who then is brought to realize the overwhelming love of God in Christ and his forgiveness, may be quite emotional and shed the tears of overwhelming joy, but it is the fruit of the objective word of God. So what I think is happening so often in contemporary worship is what I just called this gratuitous fanning of the flame of emotions. Emotions that are not necessarily rooted in a faith that is born of the gospel. And so these repetitive refrains that are often spoken over and over again in praise choruses that have very little substance but continue to accent a melody that's intended to, again, turn one in upon themselves.
0: In Thesis 10, you say the language and form of the church's liturgy of word and sacrament is countercultural because the Christian faith is countercultural. Why is that important to note?
1: It's important to note because if we go into the preparation of liturgy and the conducting of the liturgy with the expectation that, since we're interested in missions and people coming to know the Lord Jesus, that an unbeliever will come in and immediately embrace what we're doing and think that the service is wonderful, then we have missed what the scriptures teach about our human condition apart from faith in Christ. We looked at Article 2 of the Augsburg Confession, the doctrine of original sin, and how it is impossible for us, apart from the regenerative work of the Holy Spirit through the Word of God, to truly love God and fear Him and trust in Him. So the natural man is always justifying himself. You always have Cain in the old Adam who is angry at God for not accepting his works, who dares to call into question his sincerity and who points out his sin. So the natural man is always fighting against God. And so because of that, this liturgy is countercultural, because what the culture does is holds up humanity. You know, the secular humanism, where human beings and their will and what they desire is the ultimate judge of what is truth. And the criteria for judging truth is not based upon the word of God, but how I feel and the desires of my own heart. If you go back to that passage that we cited from Matthew's gospel about what comes out of the heart of man, you can see that it is countercultural. What we see in the world today, in the secular media, what we see in television shows, what we see in the movies, what we hear on the radio, what we hear in pop culture, in pop songs, all of this runs counter to the call to repentance and faith, and all of it fans the flame of human sin that centers upon self rather than upon Christ.
0: You write that the faithful liturgy and hymnody of the church is part of her confession of faith through the ages that is born of the Word and Spirit of God. Usually when we think confession of faith, we think merely the creeds. Why the entire divine service?
1: Well, I think this is important because anything that we do in the church if you fall back upon this Article 24 of the Augsburg Confession assertion, is to teach us what we need to know about Christ, then time is of the essence. We don't have time for fluff or for things that obscure the gospel. And the Lutheran reformers were very careful in this of retaining everything that preached Christ, everything that held up the gospel, that we are justified by grace alone, through faith alone, on account of Christ alone. That anything that obscured that or got in the way of that, like the great canon of the Mass and the invocation of the saints, that all had to be gotten rid of. So it is part of our confession of faith in Christ. It's all of a wonderful piece together. And when we talk in one of our later sessions about teaching a congregation to sing, it's one of the points that I'm going to make, Todd, that the selection of the church's music in hymnody and attendant music sung by the choir, as well as the ordinary of the liturgy and the propers, needs to jive with preaching, and preaching with the selection of that music and of that hymnody, so that after a sermon is preached and the people are gathering to receive the Lord's body and blood, they're singing hymnody that both reinforces that which they have heard preached from the pulpit and what they're anticipating receiving and what they're celebrating in the Eucharist. This is a wonderful thing, and when congregations are given that type of tight relationship between preaching and the confession of the truth and her liturgy and hymnody, it has a way of preserving the faith and then teaching it to the next generation of Christians, breaking down the generational divide between the elderly and the middle age and the young families and the children. And so we all have one common confession of faith in the Apostles' Creed, in the Nicene Creed, and we also have one common confession of faith in the great hymns of the church that we all sing together, either in unison or, as we do so often in our church, in four-part harmony. And we'll talk about this at greater length in the future, but I have had people come as visitors to our congregation and say, your people sing as if they really believe what they're singing. And you see, that's born out of this understanding that continues to be reinforced, that the liturgy and the hymnody is part of our confession of faith that teaches Christ and then passes on that faith to the next generation of Christians. And that's what Article 24 of the Augsburg Confession and its apology is all about. You know the expression, and I think some of the listeners too, lex orandi, lex credendi, the law of prayer is the law of faith, or the law of prayer, how we pray, how we worship, what the liturgy does, shapes and determines what we believe. So if what we are praying and teaching and singing in our hymnody is devoid of substance, or worse, contradictory to the great truths of the faith, or directs us inward upon ourselves, that's what they're going to learn rather than being drawn to Christ.
0: And conversely, with regard to contemporary worship, where does it fail to be that confession of faith, in particular, that timeless confession of faith?
1: Well, when it's changing every week, it loses the moorings of its foundation. You know, I really love what Dr. Norman Nagel wrote in the Introduction to Lutheran Worship, which was the hymnal in the Missouri Synod that preceded Lutheran Service book. He talked about our Lord speaking and us listening, and then his word bestowing what it says, and faith that is born from what is heard. See, there's divine service, acknowledges the gifts received with eager thankfulness and praise. And then he says, saying back to him what he has said to us, we repeat what is most true and sure. Most true and sure is his name, which he put upon us in the waters of our baptism.

0: to us, there's divine service, and then from us back to him. And then he says, he gives his gifts, and together we receive and extol them. We build one another up as we speak to one another in psalms and hymns and spiritual songs. That's from Colossians chapter 3. Our Lord gives us his body to eat and his blood to drink. Finally, his blessing moves us out into our calling. And he says Lutheran worship within its compass seeks to carry forward the great heritage and add something new. The something new is not at the expense of the heritage, but the something new builds upon that as each generation of Christians receives from the past and then passes on in present manifestations of hymnody and so forth. And so it's a wonderful introduction about how, on the one hand, the church's liturgy is handed down to us. It's very stable. On the other hand, it's not rigid or formalistic, but there are introits and there are graduals and there are choral responses and there are different hymns that can be sung and so forth within this great inspired structure of the divine service. So that's, I think, what we're talking about here when we talk about it preserving and teaching the faith to the next generation of Christians. So it's always building upon the past, and it keeps us in continuity with our brothers and sisters who have gone before us, and it also keeps us in continuity with the great struggles that the church has undergone in the times of intense persecution. So we don't ignore what our brothers and sisters in Christ in previous generations have gone through, but we celebrate that by making use of that in the liturgy as we then proclaim and preach to the next generation of Christians.
1: Pastor Peter Bender is our guest. It's part three of our series on the theology of worship. When we come back, we'll return to something we've discussed many times already. That is, the chief purpose of the liturgy and the hymnody of the church is to preserve and teach the faith to the next generation of Christians.
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1: Thanks to the following congregations for standing with us by becoming an Issues Etc. congregational sponsor: Bethlehem Lutheran, Altamont, Illinois; Faith Lutheran, Azona, Texas; Grace Lutheran, San Mateo, California; Emmanuel Lutheran, Lima, Ohio; Mount Calvary Lutheran, San Antonio, Texas; Peace Lutheran, Rapid City, South Dakota; Risen Savior Lutheran,

0: Acer, Kansas; St. John Lutheran, Topeka, Kansas; St. Peter Lutheran, Indianapolis, Indiana; and Zion Lutheran, Tacoma, Washington. 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Welcome back to Issues Etc. I'm Todd Wilkin. It's part three of our series on the theology of worship. Pastor Peter Bender is our guest. He's pastor of Peace Lutheran Church in Sussex, Wisconsin, and director of the Concordia Catechetical Academy. He's also an alumnus of Concordia Theological Seminary, Fort Wayne, Indiana, where they form servants in Jesus Christ who teach the faithful, reach the lost, and care for all. Learn more about studying for the vocations of pastor or deaconess at ctsfw.edu or by calling 1-800-481-2155, Concordia Theological Seminary, Fort Wayne, Indiana. We come to Thesis 12, which we've actually been discussing quite a bit already, Pastor Bender, because it's woven through so many of the other ideas that you have here. But what more would you say about the chief purpose of the liturgy and hymnody in the church?
1: What I try to tell pastors is that, look, learn the liturgy. Learn the hymnody. Understand what's going on in the liturgy. Understand the text. Understand the line of direction in the divine service. We, you and I, Todd, as theologians and pastors of the church, need to know our craft. We need to study the liturgy as much as we study the scriptures and the confessions. If you look at the liturgy, I mean, you take just the great canticles of the church, the Kyrie, Lord have mercy upon us. That's the most often prayed prayer in the New Testament. And to look at all of the examples of how the prayer for God's mercy is used, the context of it, is very illuminating to understand why it is that we begin the divine service with that chief canticle, Lord have mercy upon us, Christ have mercy upon us. You look at the Gloria in Excelsis and how it is the song of angels that is built upon by the church in the great Gloria in Excelsis text, which becomes also a creedal song of praise as it extols God, Father, Son, and Holy Spirit. So these are just examples, and we can go into more depth in the future on these, but to become students of the liturgy and of the hymnody and not to treat it so cavalierly. You know, I like to say, maybe there's a reason why mom had you do thus and so as a kid and taught you this that you didn't understand at the time, but when you got older, you realized the wisdom of it all. And I think when pastors think that they can just clean off their desk and on Saturday sit down and write a new liturgy, it completely severs them from the past. It severs them from the great doctrinal controversies through blood and sweat and tears by which the Holy Spirit has brought forth the good confession in the church's liturgy and hymnody, in the great creeds of the church. Why would you want to set that aside? So we need to become catechumens, students of the liturgy and hymnody of the church, so that we learn to understand it as part of our confession of faith in Christ that has been born of blood and sweat and tears down through the ages, a confession of faith that is born of the Word and Spirit of God. And the more we do that, the more it will guide us in the selection of not just good hymns, or not just good hymns that we happen to like, but good hymns that fit the theme of the day, good hymns that reinforce the preaching for that day and what's going on in the propers of the day and the rest of the readings from the Old Testament, the Epistle and the Gospel and so forth.
0: Why is it important to note that the church not only rejects and condemns false doctrine in her official confessions, in various theological writings, but also in her liturgy and hymnody?
1: Well, think of the alternative. We reject false doctrine in a creedal sense, okay, but we allow it in our liturgy? It would sort of be like we teach what marriage is, but we don't condemn the practice of living together outside of marriage. Or we teach what our children are to know about human sexuality, and yet we allow them to practice in whatever way they see fit. So the church's liturgy and hymnody flows out of that, again, Latin phrase we were talking about, lex orandi, lex credendi. How we worship and how we pray is going to shape how we believe. And that goes back again to Article 24. The purpose of the liturgy is to teach us what we need to know about Christ. So we have to reject and condemn false doctrine. And here's the fundamental reason. The Holy Spirit creates faith and nurtures faith only through the truth of God's word. The Holy Spirit does not work through false doctrine, be it false doctrine in preaching, in catechesis that is false, or in a liturgy or hymnody that is confusing or filled with false doctrine. The Holy Spirit only works through the pure word of God, the objective truth. And that runs across the board in preaching, in teaching, catechesis, liturgy, and hymnody.
0: Is this also part of that learning from the past, that the theological struggles or the things that were being rejected when a hymn was being written, let's say Martin Luther's Mighty Fortress, may not be exactly the same struggles that we face today as the contemporary church, but we continue to hold those positions against those errors, even though those errors may not be prominent nowadays?
1: Yeah, learning from history is an important catechist for us, which means that when we're studying the liturgy and the hymnody of the church, we ought to study the liturgy of the Bible. And we ought to look at what happened when Israel allowed false teaching to come into the worship in Israel and in Judah. There is, I don't think, Todd, anything that the Lord condemns more severely than the unauthorized high places or the syncretistic worship that was brought into the northern and the southern kingdoms of Israel and Judah. Going all the way back to King Saul's unlawful sacrifice at Gilgal, he was not authorized to conduct that sacrifice, that divine service. He was called to wait for the God-ordained prophet Samuel to do it. But, you know, you could say, well, he had a good reason. He even cites it. I didn't want to go into battle until I had invoked the name of the Lord. But even though he looked like he was doing the right thing, he was doing it in the wrong way, not following the Lord's word, and he lost the kingdom because of it. So there is nothing that resulted in the Assyrian captivity of the north or the Babylonian captivity of the south more than the compromise that took place as they accommodated the cultures around them and brought in the worship of the Baals and Asherahs and so forth. And one could say, well, that's a dramatic example, Pastor Bender. We don't have false gods being brought into the church today. Well, I'm not so certain of that, Todd. Anything that exalts human reason and the god of self is an idol. I mean, the Baal and the Asherahs were simply statues that represented the appetites, desires, and covetous inclinations of the flesh of the people of Israel, who did not want to listen to God's word, but set it aside in favor of following the appetites and desires of their flesh. No wonder it's important to condemn false doctrine. So this is something that I think the study of the liturgy and hymnody has got to include, that struggle that goes all the way back into the New Testament and Old Testament times. And I think the examples in the New Testament of worship and of preaching in the book of Acts, for example, is critical. You look at the challenges that were taking place in Corinth and how in the divine service there, St. Paul says things have gotten so bad, when you gather together, it's not for the Lord's Supper. Even though, you know, ostensibly it was, because they were having bread and they were having wine and so forth, but there was pushing and shoving and people getting drunk at the Lord's table. So he says things have fallen into such disrepair in terms of the church's public liturgy and the preaching and teaching that would support that, that he says you're not even having the Lord's Supper any longer. And so all of his admonitions there in 1 Corinthians, 1 Corinthians 10, 1 Corinthians 11, 1 Corinthians 12, that have to do with the Lord's Supper, its celebration, the liturgy, and then how it all rests upon the foundation of the death and resurrection of the Christ according to the scriptures in 1 Corinthians 15. So learning these lessons is important. You go back to Acts chapter 2 on the day of Pentecost. Those who received the word, you know, the divine service, were called to repentance and the faith and the forgiveness of sins through Peter and the apostles' preaching. Those who received the word were baptized, and they continued steadfastly in the apostles' doctrine and fellowship, in the breaking of the bread and in the prayers. That Acts 2:42, you know, really summarizes the essence of the divine service and how the divine service of preaching and teaching and catechesis that brings about repentance and faith and the bestowal of Christ's gifts is then continued on in the faithful apostolic doctrine, the fellowship that it creates, the breaking of the bread, a reference to the Lord's Supper, and then the prayers that are born of that divine service.
0: We're talking about the theology of worship, part three in a series with Pastor Peter Bender of the Concordia Catechetical Academy. What if you view the Lutheran Reformation not as a reformation, but as a revolution?

0: Have you ever attended a funeral and not known what to say? Or perhaps you did think of something to say and it was the wrong thing to say? Funerals are a regular part of life. As you age, they become even more common as your friends and family members pass through the veil of death. The September issue of the Lutheran Witness will help you think through funerals, your own and the others you attend. 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To learn more about the Lutheran Witness, visit our website, witness.lcms.org. The Lutheran Witness, helping you interpret the world from a Lutheran perspective.
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6: 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My pastor is practicing the virtue that increases God's kingdom, fills heaven with saints, plunders hell, robs the devil, wards off death, represses sin, preserves peace and unity, and plants all kinds of virtue in the people. 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
5: 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Welcome back. I'm Todd Wilkham. This is Issues Etc. We're talking about the theology of worship with Pastor Peter Bender, director of the Concordia Catechetical Academy. Pastor Bender, I was wondering whether or not it may have something to do with the view of the Lutheran Reformation that you hold. If you view the Reformation as not a reformation, but in fact a revolution or maybe even a rebellion, you might be more inclined toward worship innovation and experimentation. What are your thoughts?
7: Yeah, I think you're exactly right. The contrast between understanding it as revolution versus reformation. And the Lutheran confessions hold this is reformation. Let us return to the gospel. Let us retain everything except those things which obscure the gospel. Let us return to the teaching that salvation is by grace alone through faith in Christ and not by the works of the law, which the church has always believed, taught, and confessed since the time of Jesus. That's reformation. Revolution is the Protestant notion that everything that preceded us was wrong, and we have to leapfrog back to the pure time of the pristine church of the apostles and repristinate that. And it's revolution now. Everything else, everything old, everything handed down to us must go. And that's why Article 24 is so important in the Apology and in the Augsburg Confession, how it talks about retaining, even portions of the Latin were retained. there was the introduction of some German hymns for the sake of understanding and so forth. But the conservative way in which they approached the liturgy was amazing. And here's a practical pastoral reason for that too, Todd. Let me talk about it using the example of private confession and absolution. As you know, there has been a renaissance in private confession and absolution as a central means of pastoral care over the last 25 years. But you will also recognize that when you and I were boys, that private confession and individual absolution was almost unheard of in our churches as a practice. It's a wonderful thing that that practice has been recovered. It's a wonderful thing that more and more churches are giving opportunity to receive the absolution privately for the sake of the absolution, as the confessions say, and to comfort troubled consciences. But imagine Grandma Schmidt. You come into a congregation, she's 80 years old. She was baptized as an infant. She was catechized in the Lutheran Church and confirmed, and she never had the practice of confessing privately to her pastor and hearing the absolution privately. How are you going to handle that as a pastor? Do you dismiss everything that was practiced prior to this? Do you say to her, well, that practice of corporate confession and individual absolution was wrong? So for 80 years that you've been doing that, that was wrong. Well, that would scandalize Grandma Schmidt's faith immensely. No, you want to retain everything that can be retained as long as it doesn't obscure the gospel. The service of corporate confession and absolution, that preface, preparatory portion of the divine service that we have, is a wonderful treasure. It need not be dismissed because it rightly speaks about the human condition, and it rightly then proclaims forgiveness of sins in the stead and by the command of Christ to the broken and contrite of heart. So you retain everything that you can, and then you lead Grandma Schmidt on to see some wonderful gifts that perhaps had been neglected. That's reformation as opposed to revolution. And I think the same thing has to be done in terms of the liturgy. This is why, you know, there are a lot of times where a pastor wants to be solidly confessional. He comes in out of the seminary. He loves Lutheran hymnody, the best of Lutheran hymnody. He comes in a congregation, and the diet of their hymnody is mostly 19th century hymns, which are low on substance and a lot more subjective in character. Does he go in there and just simply say, we're not going to do any of these hymns anymore? Or does he build on that by giving them new hymns that are really old hymns, great Lutheran hymns, the chorale that hold up the gospel and so forth? Does he teach? Does he catechize? So what the Lutheran confessions are doing in Article 24, and they're talking about retaining of things as long as it doesn't obscure the gospel, is done in large part for pastoral concerns as well as continuity with the past and how Christians have confessed the faith and worshiped before us.
5: Why is it so important that we carefully distinguish between the objective proclamation of the gospel in that liturgy, hymnody, preaching, and the subjective responses of love or emotion that may arise from that proclamation?
7: It's important because our faith, our comfort, the certainty of our salvation rests upon the objective gospel of what Christ has done for us, what he gives to us, the proclamation of his forgiveness. So what are subjective responses of love? Well, there are a lot of hymns that Christians love that are wonderful hymns, but they don't proclaim the gospel. How can a hymn be wonderful if it doesn't proclaim the gospel? Let me give an example. An objective proclamation of the gospel would be a hymn like Salvation Unto Us Has Come by God's Free Grace and Favor. Good works cannot avert our doom, they help and save us never. Faith looks to Jesus Christ alone, who did for all the world atone, he is our one Redeemer. That is a sermon. It proclaims objectively what Christ has done for us. Then take a subjective response. Abide with me, fast falls the eventide. The hymn Abide with Me is not sinful or wrong, but it's subjective. Someone who's not a Christian won't know all of the reference in a hymn like Abide with Me. The closest they get to it is Hold Thou Thy Cross Before My Closing Eyes. But what is the meaning of this cross? So it is not as if you can't have subjective hymns that are responses to the love of God that have been received and that can be emotional in a certain sense, in the right sense, as they trigger this affection and love for our Lord. But what triggers the affection and love for our Lord is not the subjective response in the hymn, it's the objective proclamation of the gospel. So this is what I'm on about in this thesis, that we must carefully distinguish objective proclamation in hymnody, in liturgy, in preaching, from what may be any number of different subjective responses. Now, sometimes the subjective responses, like there can be subjective responses from someone who does not accept the preaching of the law and the gospel, and then it may be anger, and it may be bitterness, which doesn't mean that the preaching and the liturgy and the hymnody were wrong. It's just that they've got the message correct, but they don't want to accept it. Or the response can be, you know, of one that's genuinely born of the Holy Spirit bringing a person to faith, reviving faith, strengthening faith, and then there's a subjective response. This happens so often when people have had just a tough go of it for a number of weeks or months, and they're really weighed down by their sins, by their troubled conscience, and they come to the divine service, and they hear the word of the gospel preached in such a way that it really strikes a chord with them right where they're at. And then they are singing after the sermon, and they're coming to the Lord's table, and tears are streaming down their face. And they may be singing a hymn like Abide with Me, Fast Falls the Eventide, but that hymn is yoked to the objective word of the gospel that they believed. And apart from that objective word of the gospel, a subjective hymn in a lot of cases becomes a somewhat nonsensical. Again, it's not that it shouldn't be used, but there has to be a proper balance, and then there has to be the understanding on the part of the pastor how one flows from the other.
5: We're discussing the theology of worship with Pastor Peter Bender. I'm Todd Wilkin. This is Issues Etc. 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On the other side, why must that objective of worship always predominate?

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0: back. This is Issues Etc. I'm Todd Wilkin. We're talking the theology of worship with Pastor Peter Bender, director of the Concordia Catechetical Academy. Peter, before the break, you were talking about the objective and the subjective of Christian worship. Why must that objective always predominate?
1: Because only the objective proclaims the gospel. That's it. So it's like saying to someone, you've got to believe, is not objective. Proclaiming what Christ has done for them, that is objective. I cannot by my own reason or strength believe in Jesus Christ my Lord or come to him, but the Holy Spirit has called me by the gospel, by the objective word of who I am as sinner and what Christ has done for me as Savior from my sin. Out of that, then the Holy Spirit creates faith when and where he pleases in those who hear the gospel, and then the person may, like so many people, Mary Magdalene, she fell down at Jesus' feet and she held on to him. If we had nothing but a service in which people, you know, hugged the pastor, well, they might hug the pastor for any number of reasons. But why did Mary Magdalene hug her Lord Jesus? Because he had cast out, by his objective word, demons from her life. Because he had forgiven her her sin. And that's why she loved him and had this deep affection for him and threw her arms around him. And so that's the difference. Let me look at the Canaanite woman again, if we can go to that as an example. It's the objective promise of God's word, the objective gospel, in, for example, the promise made to Abraham, which Jesus showed himself to be the fulfillment of in his preaching and his ministry, that caused her to be able to endure what first seemed to be silence. He answered her not a word. Then the disciples send her away. She cries out after us. But she is undeterred. Why? Because faith has the objective gospel as its only object. Faith has Christ as its only object. So she was able to remain steadfast because the object of her faith was that objective word. And that's why she could suffer even the apparent rebuke by Jesus. I wasn't sent except to the lost sheep of the house of Israel. And she fell down and says, Lord, help me. It's not right to take the children's bread, throw it to the little dogs. But even the dogs eat the crumbs that fall from their master's table. That's why objective proclamation must predominate. Otherwise, subjective responses don't have the mooring and the anchor in the only place and source of salvation, which is in the objective truth.
0: Many, many people wrongly believe that the worship wars are about music style. You do, in your thesis on the theology of worship, do mention music, but not in terms of its style or its instrumentation, but of its role. What do you say?
1: Part of the reason that the worship wars revolve around just a matter of style of music is that we have unwittingly accepted a false premise. If we accept the false premise, well, then we've lost the argument. And what is the false premise? The false premise is that art is neutral. Or in this particular case, music is neutral. And if we accept that, the only thing that matters is the words, that the art form can be whatever a person prefers or likes, it's only the words that matter, then we are yielding to this, I call it a false supposition, because we're saying that the artist then had no intention to communicate anything in his art form. He had no intention to evoke any response. If art, or in this case, music, is neutral, then why have it at all? It's not neutral. We can't accept that premise. Every artist uses the art form that he uses to communicate something visually or musically. And in the case of the church's liturgy and hymnody, that musical form, which is intended to communicate, is wedded to words, to doctrine, to proclamation, which is intended to communicate. These must be consonant, Todd, not dissonant. I gave an example in our last session together of the Agnus Dei, and how ridiculous it is to assert that a musical style is neutral. As long as the words are correct, you could have any style you want. I use the example from the Chicago Folk Service back in the 1960s. Christ, thou Lamb of God, who takes away the sin of the world, have mercy upon us. That's the Agnus Dei. That's the objective text, John 1:29. But if you wed it to that Chicago Folk Service tune, it is dissonant. And the tune says something different than the text. I hate to do this again, but I'll do it again anyway. You know, Christ, thou Lamb of God, who takes away the sin of the world, have mercy on us. Well, that art form intends to communicate something. And all of the subjective ideas that would come to mind of a person sitting in a bar on a bar stool with a martini in a hand and a cigarette in the other, you know, singing this kind of a ballad, that flies in the face of John the Baptist's call to repentance and the proclamation, look at Christ who takes away the sin of the world. In what John did there, he's directing us away from self to Jesus as the Lamb of God and the Savior of sinners, because in me there's only the foul gunk of sin from which I cannot set myself free. Instead, that musical form, you know, takes you into yourself and runs counter and is dissonant to the message of the text itself. I thought about another example. You know, if you took, was it Amy Grant that made that pop song Baby Baby popular, you know, Baby, baby, I'm taken with the notion. You know, we could just substitute Jesus. Jesus, Jesus, I'm taken with the notion. I love you with the sweetest of devotion. You see how the music is intended to evoke something. But what it evokes is completely dissonant to any notion of who Christ is and what he has done and the kind of true love and affection that we are to have for him. So this is what I mean. The music and the art employed in the church's liturgy and hymnody must support the proclamation of the gospel and the objective truths of God's word.
0: Finally, in about 30 seconds, what are we going to be discussing next time in our series on the theology of worship?
1: What I'd like to do in our next session is to look at the big picture and kind of step back and see the entire forest of the church's historic divine service. And it's the service of the real presence of the Lord Jesus. And central to that service is the Lord's preaching and the Lord's Supper. And the basic structure of how the Lord's preaching prepares for and leads us into receiving the Lord's Supper rightly with repentant faith. And how these wonderful canticles that have been handed down to the church down through the centuries, those ordinary, the Kyrie, the Gloria, the Credo, the Sanctus, the Agnus Dei, orbit around the Lord's preaching and the Lord's Supper in this wonderful line of direction that moves us forward to receiving rightly Christ in his body and blood. So we'll take a look at the big picture as a way of to try to stimulate, maybe there's more going on in the liturgy than might at first meet the eye.
0: Pastor Peter Bender is pastor of Peace Lutheran Church in Sussex, Wisconsin, and director of the Concordia Catechetical Academy. 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Peter, thanks.
1: Thanks, Todd, so much.
0: 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And on Friday, we'll play Issues Etc. Soundbite of the Week. 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Is this preserving the Christian faith? Is this catechizing me? Is this drawing me away from myself and to Christ? I'm Todd Wilkin. I'll talk with you tomorrow. 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
3: Bahama Mama, Ocean Pacific, Paradise Island. Retreat from the heat with a shaved ice snow cone from Tropical Snow in Caseyville, Illinois. It's right across the street from Collinsville High School. Tropical Snow is open weekdays from 1 to 9 and weekends from noon to 9. Premium snow, epic flavors, lots of love. Tropical Snow across the street from Collinsville High School at 2134 South Morrison Avenue in Caseyville.
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13: Oh, by the way, if no man can speak on abortion, we need to reverse Roe v. Wade. It was decided by 9 men.
14: What the UN and what the Framework Convention on Climate Change want us to do is to adopt energy policies that impoverish and trap people in poverty.
15: Because the Lutheran Church is not defined by Luther's statements. The Lutheran Church is defined by the Lutheran confessions.
16: And so when you separate the work of the Holy Spirit and the receiving of the Holy Spirit from the waters of baptism, then you open yourself up to the false teaching of the Pentecostal and charismatic movement that you can be a Christian but not have the Holy Spirit.
17: New Hampshire shepherdesses love to listen to Issues, etc.
0: You've probably heard that the traditional liturgy is just man-made tradition. It's just the words of men, and therefore can be and maybe should be rejected simply for that reason. Is that true? Is this idea that the historic liturgy is just man-made, does it hold any water? Or when you actually look at the parts of the liturgy, those things that reoccur every Sunday, every service, how do they match with Scripture? In some cases, directly from Scripture. In most cases, directly from Scripture. It makes it a lot harder to criticize the historic liturgy when you realize you're actually just criticizing the Bible. Greetings and welcome to Issues, Etc. We're coming to you live from the studios of Lutheran Public Radio in Collinsville, Illinois. I'm Todd Wilkin. Thanks for tuning us in. It's part four of our series on the theology of worship with Pastor Peter Bender, the director of the Concordia Catechetical Academy, and then Dr. Uwe Simonetta will continue our in-depth conversation on his story of growing up in Nazi Germany and communist East Germany. Joining us for part four of our series on the theology of worship, Pastor Peter Bender, pastor of Peace Lutheran Church in Sussex, Wisconsin, and director of the Concordia Catechetical Academy. Peter, welcome back.
1: Good to be with you again, Todd.
0: We've occasionally used this term, Gottesdienst, the German term. Explain what it means and why it is altogether appropriate to describe, in one word, the theology of worship.
1: Sure. It's a wonderful word, Gottesdienst. In German, it means God's service. And as you know, our Lutheran service book uses that as the title of the orders of worship for preaching and Holy Communion, Gottesdienst, divine service one, divine service two, and so forth. And it's an ideal term because it underscores that faith in Christ is dependent upon the divine service. And the divine service in the broad sense of how the Holy Spirit calls us to faith by the gospel, enlightens us with the gifts of the sacraments. This is how God's divine service is so essential, that God serves us in his word and sacrament to create faith. And faith desires then to receive that which he gives. So Gottesdienst is a wonderful term. Without Gottesdienst, there is no faith. There is no worship of the Lord. So we gather together on a Sunday morning to hear the Lord's preaching and to hear the Lord's Supper. The Lord Jesus is at the center of that. He is serving us and by his word and spirit, calling us to faith to receive his good gifts. And that really, in a nutshell, summarizes the theology of Lutheran worship.
0: We had a listener who, hearing you make the distinction between the worship of the law and the worship of the gospel, felt like maybe Lutheran sometimes pushed that concept of Gottesdienst too far in excluding any activity of man toward God in the sweep of the divine service. What are your thoughts there?
1: Well, it was perhaps not expressed clearly enough by me. It was under thesis one of our 16 theses on worship. And that first thesis was faith in Christ for the forgiveness of sins is the true and highest worship of God. And that is a condensation of what you find in the Apology to the Augsburg Confession, Article 4, Paragraph 310, and let me quote it exactly. The service and worship of the gospel is to receive good things from God, while the worship of the law is to offer and present our goods to God. Now, I'm going to go on with a quote in a moment, but let's parse that sentence. What the Apology to the Augsburg Confession is doing here in Article 4, which is the article on justification, is to say that worship according to faith in the gospel, as opposed to worship according to faith in works. So in other words, what does a person believe in? If you believe the gospel, then you are justified by faith in Christ and not by the works of the law. But if you believe that you are justified by the law, then you are offering and presenting your goods to God. So the worship according to the gospel is to receive the good things that come to us as a gift of God's grace in Christ. The worship according to the law, That is to say, according to a works righteous faith that believes that the works of the law justify us, is to offer and present our goods to God. So this is the distinction made in that sentence, paragraph 310 of Article 4 of the Apology of the Augsburg Confession. It is contrasting the idea of worship from one who believes the gospel versus worship by one who believes that the works of the law justify a person. Now, that is not really addressing, Todd, the question of, do we in our services offer gifts to God? We do. We bring our offerings. We have our hymns of praise and so forth. But that's what is being talked about then in the next sentence in this paragraph, where it says, quote, "We cannot offer anything to God unless we have first been reconciled and reborn." So that's the place of divine service then. Through the divine service, the Lord comes to us. He ministers to us. We're called to repentance and faith. We are reconciled. We are reborn. And yes, there is a response to that in the gifts that we give, not only our offerings, but the life of faithful service. But that is engendered not by the law, but by the gospel. So again, the first section of this paragraph, the worship according to the gospel is to receive good things, while worship according to believing that works justify you is to present our goods to God. And so the article then goes on to say, and this is what our first thesis rested upon, the greatest possible comfort comes from this doctrine that the highest worship in the gospel is the desire to receive forgiveness of sins, grace, and righteousness. And so that's what the Apology of the Augsburg Confession is on about there. And I hope that gave greater clarity to the question that was raised.
0: And that worship that is engendered by the gospel, that faith which then responds to even to God's commands to pray, to bring offerings, all those things that happen in the course of the divine service, we do because God has commanded us to do those things. But that does not make it worship according to the law, does it?
1: That's right. That's right. Yeah, worship according to the law, that expression in the confessions here is a false worship because it's believing that you can merit God's favor by your works, by your thanksgiving, by your offerings, by your indulgence money, or whatever it happens to be. And so that's what the apology is trying to contrast here, really between true worship, which is according to faith in the gospel, versus false worship, which is according to faith in the law.
0: And we, just to linger here for just one more moment, Pastor Bender, we don't want to express a caricature of Gottesdienst or God's service to us in the divine service as though it excludes all human activity whatsoever. And then we start kind of convoluting ourselves into trying to explain why Christians give offerings as God has commanded without any reference to the law whatsoever.
1: No, you're absolutely right. We don't want to pit Gottesdienst, divine service, against faith as worship, nor do we want to pit it against the responses that are engendered by faith in our offerings and our praise and even things that are done according to a command because we actually believe those commands and that they are good. The whole thing rests upon what is the foundation for one's salvation. Is it my works or is it Christ's work? And faith according to the gospel or worship according to the gospel means that it is on the basis of Christ's work as a gift of God's grace.
0: So you wanted to begin with kind of a big picture view of the divine service. Where would you take us in Scripture to begin that big picture?
1: Well, you may have recalled many years ago how the liturgy was approached from the anthropology of ritual behavior. I don't know if you've ever heard that expression or not, but I remember it was something that I heard some 30 years ago. It always troubled me when I heard it, even at that time, the idea that our worship, our liturgy was somehow from the bottom up. And by that I mean that how people live their lives, the cultures that they find themselves in, are what sort of governed the structure and the practice of worship. And believe it or not, it's actually reflected in kind of a benign description of the divine service, where you divide it into two parts, the service of the word and the service of the sacrament. And I hear again this anthropology of ritual behavior and thinking about that distinction, which seems logical. You've got the service of the word, the service of the sacrament. Still, it bothered me. What bothered me about it, Todd, was I kept hearing the catechism, you know, of all things, that I would hear the catechism. But you have under the Lord's Supper, the sacrament of the altar, how can bodily eating and drinking do such great things? And the catechism says, certainly not just eating and drinking do these things, but the words written here, given and shed for you for the forgiveness of sins. These words, along with the bodily eating and drinking, are the main thing in the sacrament. So it gave me pause to rethink the big picture structure of the divine service, and not to think of it as service of word and service of sacrament, as if the word is not central to the sacrament, but only to the first part of the service, but rather to look at it the way the New Testament seems to do constantly. And that is that the Lord's word is central to both parts of the divine service. Not only the first part, where the pastor preaches so often on the words and the works of Jesus, but also the second half, where you have the sacrament of the altar. Because the central feature of the sacrament of the altar in that second half of the service is the proclamation of the word of Christ. We call it in Latin the verba, you know, this is my body, which is given for you. This cup is the New Testament in my blood, which is shed for you for the forgiveness of sins. Those words of our Lord are the purest gospel, aren't they, Todd? This is my body, which is given for you. This is my blood, which is shed for you for the forgiveness of sins. The purest of gospel.

0: ago, and my colleague, Reverend Gelbach, and I, who's an assistant pastor here at Peace, have been studying this from 1 Corinthians 11:26. This famous passage, which we typically translate in English, "As often as you eat this bread and drink this cup, you proclaim the Lord's death until he comes." That's the indicative use of katagelata in the Greek, "you proclaim." But the context of 1 Corinthians 10 and 11, the abuses of the Lord's Supper and its celebration in the congregation there, not to mention the widespread false doctrine in Corinth that needed to be combated, as the first epistle to the Corinthians indicates, showed that really there was a failure in catechesis and preaching in that congregation, and that apart from preaching and faithful catechesis, a congregation and individual Christians cannot rightly celebrate the Lord's Supper or receive the body and blood of Christ to their benefit, but rather they eat and drink so often, if they've lost faith entirely, then to their condemnation. So that Greek word, katagelata, which is so typically translated in the indicative, the exact same form is the imperative. And in Luther's German translation, he used German words to say, in the translation of that passage, "As often as you eat this bread and drink this cup, you shall proclaim," or "you should proclaim, the Lord's death until he comes." He puts it into an imperative form, a command form, so which fits the context. And this is the only way you can really tell whether it should be infinitive or imperative, or imperative, is the context. And the context there in 1 Corinthians 11, he says, you know, "I delivered to you that which I also received," and he gives the words of institution, and then he says, "Look, as often as you eat this bread and drink this cup, you are to proclaim the Lord's death until he comes." And so that was the mandate for preaching, and it's interesting, when you look at the German in the Lutheran confessions, that is the usage, it's the imperative. It is not the indicative. And so with that in mind, it helped me see the overall structure of the divine service, the big picture, as you refer to it, the holy gospel for the day, the words and works of Jesus that are read from Matthew, Mark, Luke, and John. That was always the principal reading. And then preaching was done from that reading, and it led to understanding and opening up the words of Jesus in the verba, the words of institution. So you could look at it this way. The role of preaching is to call us to repentance and faith in Christ so that we understand more fully, more clearly, more deeply exactly what Jesus means when he says, "This is my body, which is given for you. This is my blood, which is shed for you." So that the preaching of repentance for the forgiveness of sins is the proper preparation for rightly understanding and receiving the words in the sacrament and his body and blood given to us, as the Christian questions and answers say at the end of the catechism, as a pledge in the sacrament. So I like for people to think about the divine service that way. This is the Lord's preaching and the Lord's Supper. It is a divine service. He is serving us. He is coming to us by his word and spirit, calling us to repentance and faith, and there are two foci, if you will, the holy gospel for the day and the verba, the words of institution, and both are the words of Christ, and the sermon becomes the linkage that brings us from the gospel for the day into the Lord's Supper for faithful reception of Christ's body and blood.
1: Pastor Peter Bender is our guest. It's part four of our series on the theology of worship. We will talk about the relationship between this theology of worship and every Sunday communion next.

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4: Welcome back to Issues, Etc. I'm Todd Wilkin on this Tuesday, September the 14th. It's part four of our series on the theology of worship with Pastor Peter Bender, director of the Concordia Catechetical Academy. Pastor Bender, you were talking about these parts of the divine service as they serve the theology of worship. Lately, as you know, there has been a move for the last three decades really or so, to return to every Sunday communion at every Sunday service. Talk about the relationship between this theology of worship and every Sunday communion.
5: Yeah, that is an important emphasis, and it's a great benefit that we've seen in kind of a recovery of our historic liturgy and taking seriously what the Lutheran confessions say. We have not abolished the Mass or the divine service, but we celebrate it every Sunday and every feast day and whenever else that Christians have need of it. And so you go all the way back to the book of Acts, and after they received the preaching of the apostles on Pentecost, they were baptized. And it says they continued steadfastly in the apostles' doctrine and fellowship, in the breaking of the bread, a reference to the Lord's Supper, and in the prayers. And that became the central feature of the Lord's Day. The Lord's preaching and the Lord's Supper, and the Lord's Supper was the culmination of faithful preaching, because faithful preaching resulted in faithful reception of Christ's gifts. And the Lord's Supper, Todd, is a promise and pledge of the resurrection of the dead. So it is the feast of love from Christ to us, where he gives us his very body and blood, where he nourishes and feeds his bride, the church. It is the feast of hope, the hope of the resurrection, the pledge and promise of the life to come on the last day when the trumpet shall sound and the dead will be raised incorruptible. You know, over the past year and a half, we have had in our congregation increased opportunities for receiving communion. And every one of those opportunities has included always the preaching of the Lord's death, the call to repentance and faith, and the promise of the resurrection. And not only have we seen an increase in attendance, even during a time in which we were trying to provide more opportunities so that people could social distance and so forth, but still receive the word, we've seen an increase in attendance, we've seen an increase in giving, and I've seen the fruits of faith and love born out of not merely having catechetical classes, but having catechesis and the Lord's Supper linked together. And so we had our entire year of divine service for catechesis, and 35 people, mostly retired folks and moms with kids gathered on a Monday from 10:30 to noon to have an hour's worth of catechesis that culminated in the confession of sins and the celebration of the Lord's Supper. And we're going to do it again this year on a Thursday evening, this Didache Divine Service. I should say one other thing. You know, these are the positive benefits of underscoring what we're talking about. The reason why I think this 1 Corinthians 11:26 passage is so important for us today is because of some non-apostolic innovations that have come into the church's practice. And we've talked some about contemporary worship practices. And one of those is having the Lord's Supper first at the beginning of the service, followed by preaching afterwards, which tends to be on a sermon series of a more self-help kind of basis. And I remember when I first experienced this 25 years ago, and I won't tell you where because it would be embarrassing, but I first experienced that as a guest, and I had a visceral reaction to it at the time, but I didn't know why exactly. And that's part of what fueled this study of 1 Corinthians 11:26, and then looking at the church's historic practice. Never since the time of the apostles until recently has the Lord's Supper been celebrated first in the divine service. It's always been celebrated after preaching, and there's very good reason for that. And so sometimes when we do things and we innovate, we got to be very, very careful if we are setting aside apostolic practice, because there may be some very good doctrinal and pastoral reasons for that practice, and there certainly is in this case.
6: You also wanted to discuss what they're called, the ordinaries. These are the things that Sunday to Sunday do not change in the divine service, and they are contrasted with the propers, those things that do change Sunday to Sunday, like the readings and the various collects and prayers, do change appropriate to the time of the season. Why are those five ordinaries, the things that do not change, so important to understand the divine service?
5: They're really important because it addresses a common false supposition. And the false supposition is that the liturgy is man-made. Nothing could be further from the truth. Not only are the words of the liturgy, the faithful liturgy, the orthodox liturgy, the confessional liturgy, not only are the words from God, but the ordering of them, the pattern of sound words laid out in the liturgy, reflects what is sometimes called the analogy of faith. So if you look at the divine service, Kyrie eleison, Lord have mercy upon us, Christ have mercy upon us, Lord have mercy upon us. Those words are not invented by men. The prayer for mercy is the most often prayed prayer in the entire New Testament. And it's a prayer that really captures the idea of worship, the idea of faith desiring to receive Christ and his good gifts. The Gloria, glory be to God on high, and on earth peace, goodwill toward men. Why, that's the song of the angels sung at the birth of Christ. The Sanctus, holy, holy, holy, Lord God of Sabaoth, or Hosanna to the Son of David, blessed is he who comes in the name of the Lord. Those are biblical words taking into account important canticles in the Old and the New Testament. I mean, you've got holy, holy, holy, that was sung, the threefold, the Trishagion, as it was called, in the Old Testament, the Day of Atonement, going into the Holy of Holies, the high priest would, with the blood and the water. That was part of the liturgy then. And Isaiah's vision saw that the heavens opened and the angels singing antiphonally one to another, holy, holy, holy. The Passover Psalm 118, Hosanna, save us now. Blessed is he who comes in the name of the Lord. Palm Sunday, that song is taken up by the pilgrims as they're receiving Jesus into Jerusalem. Anything but man-made. The Agnus Dei, John 1:29, you know, where John the Baptist says, behold the Lamb of God who takes away the sin of the world. The Creed, it rests upon Peter's confession and that of the apostles in Caesarea Philippi, you know, you are the Christ, the Son of the living God, and that foundational confession throughout the New Testament, Jesus is Lord. So hardly man-made, all five of these texts, and we should spend a little bit more time on each one, but just the sweep of them, all five of them are biblical texts. The Holy Gospel for the day that we talked about, the words of institution, this is all God's word. Even the sermon, while the pastor writes his sermon, he is bound to the prophetic and apostolic scriptures. He is following the mandate of the Lord Jesus in Luke 24, who said it was necessary, according to the scriptures, not only for Christ to die and rise again, but also that repentance and forgiveness of sins be preached in Jesus' name to all nations, beginning at Jerusalem. The apostles were witnesses of these things, and we as pastors are to continue that Catholic tradition since the time of the apostles. So the entire service is biblical. And again, zeroing in, it's the Lord's divine service, the Lord's preaching, the Lord's Supper, and the two focal points, gospel for the day, words of institution, and then around them orbit these five canticles or songs, the ordinary, Kyrie, Gloria, Credo, Sanctus, and Agnus Dei, all biblical texts, and they fit the pattern of sound words as they move us in repentance and faith from the beginning of the divine service into receiving faithfully the Lord's Supper.
6: It's part four of our series, The Theology of Worship, with Pastor Peter Bender of the Concordia Catechetical Academy. This is Issues Etc. I'm Todd Wilkin. This is your Jesus. He is the defeater of death and the raiser of the dead, and to accomplish this, he speaks. He needs no magic pill or medical procedure. His voice is stronger than death. From the Issues Etc. 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We'll go through those ordinaries that Pastor Bender has just outlined one by one, beginning with the Kyrie next.

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0: 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Funerals are a regular part of life. 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
4: 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Faith Lutheran Church and Preschool, Marinette, Wisconsin. Holy Cross Lutheran, Albany, Oregon. Lutheran Church of Our Redeemer, Peekskill, New York. Mount Zion Lutheran, Castle Rock, Colorado. Prince of Peace Lutheran, San Diego, California. St. Athanasius Lutheran, Fairfax, Virginia. St. Paul Lutheran, Austin, Texas. Trinity Lutheran, Arapahoe, Nebraska. And Zion Lutheran, Detroit, Michigan. 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Welcome back to Issues Etc. I'm Todd Wilkin. It's part four of our series on the theology of worship. Pastor Peter Bender is our guest. So we kind of flew through them there before the break, but let's go back through those ordinaries, those parts of the liturgy, those five parts, and go do them one by one in a little more detail, beginning with the Kyrie, Pastor Bender.
5: Yeah, it comes at the very beginning, doesn't it? I mean, we have typically the invocation, the Trinitarian invocation. We may have an opening hymn. We may have the preparation for the divine service in terms of confession of sins and absolution. And then we enter into the chancel singing, praying the introit or an entrance psalm or hymn. And then comes the Kyrie. And just think about all of those stories in the ministry of Jesus where those who had received his divine service, they had heard him preach, they were touched, they were brought to repentance, they brought their problems and their calamities and their sorrows and their grief and their needs before the Lord, and they fell down and worshiped him. From the 10 lepers to the Canaanite woman who cries out, "Jesus, Son of David, have mercy on us." In that prayer for mercy, and this is the Greek part of the ordinary, isn't it? Kyrie eleison, Christe eleison, Kyrie eleison, and we have the litany format in divine service settings 1 and 2. In that Kyrie, the prayer for mercy, we are saying that all that we need, we are dependent upon our Lord for, from temporal gifts of daily bread to the gifts of forgiveness, new life, and salvation, that apart from God's mercy to us in Christ, we cannot live. Apart from God's mercy to us in Christ, there is no salvation. Apart from God's mercy, we are not delivered from any of this world's problems. Apart from God's mercy, we do not have the hope of the resurrection to eternal life. So this is an all-encompassing prayer. Lord, have mercy upon us. Christ, have mercy upon us. Lord, have mercy upon us. You can hear the Trinitarian structure of that particular prayer. And it is prayed by Christians, by the baptized faithful. And this is where we could ask the question, you know, is the church's public worship for the baptized, or is it a seeker service? Well, first and foremost, it's for those who are the baptized faithful, who have been catechized. And it is when we worship rightly, and when we worship with faith in our Lord, according to the gospel, as we discussed earlier, desiring to receive his forgiveness and this greatest possible comfort that comes from his grace and his righteousness, then when the world sees that, and when visitors see that, they are struck by how we're devoted to this Lord who suffered and died for us, and whom we confess gives us everything. So it's not as if the unbeliever can't benefit when they come into the divine service, but they only benefit insofar as they see Christians, the baptized faithful, the congregation at prayer, worshiping and singing that Kyrie, as if they really believe what they are singing, and they can see the desire in the congregants to receive the Lord's word, to hang on his every word, and they see in them the hunger and thirst for the sacrament. So all of this is expressed in that first great pillar of the divine service, the Kyrie.
4: What is the Gloria, and how would you describe it?
5: Well, the Gloria in Excelsis is fascinating because it begins with the song of the angels, which they sang at the birth of Christ. You know, there is born to you this day in the city of David a Savior, who is Christ the Lord. And suddenly there was with the angel a multitude of the heavenly hosts praising God and singing, glory to God in the highest, and on earth peace, goodwill toward men. What happens next in the Gloria in Excelsis is that the church confesses in creedal language, in this song of praise, all that God is and all that Christ has done for us. And so this is the kind of natural extension to the Kyrie eleison. So after the opening words that were sung at the birth of Christ by all the company of heaven, the Gloria in Excelsis goes on to give all glory to the triune God and to Christ in his person and work. As it says, we praise thee, we bless thee, we worship thee, we glorify thee, we give thanks to thee for thy great glory. Now that song of praise, Todd, is not our offering our praise to God according to the law, but it is rather offering our praise to God according to the gospel, because we've been reborn and reconciled to God, and all devotion and glory is directed to him. Look at the creedal nature, Father, Son, and Holy Spirit. O Lord God, Heavenly King, God the Father Almighty. Second article, O Lord, the only begotten Son, Jesus Christ. O Lord, Lamb of God, Son of the Father, that takest away the sin of the world, have mercy upon us. Thou that takest away the sin of the world, receive our prayer. Thou that sittest at the right hand of God the Father, have mercy upon us. Notice how the prayer for mercy in the Kyrie now has greater specificity attached to it in the Gloria in Excelsis. So that same faith as worship and a desire to receive God's gifts of grace and righteousness and mercy in Christ continues even in this song of praise. And then the third article of the creed is expressed, thou only art holy, thou only art the Lord, thou only, O Christ, with the Holy Ghost, art most high in the glory of God the Father. So this is the first mountain peak, so to speak, of praise both liturgically and in music in the divine service, the Gloria in Excelsis. And one could ask the question, why this song of angels in the divine service of the Lord's Supper, the Lord's preaching? Well, think about it. As the Son of God was conceived by the Holy Spirit and born of the Virgin Mary and laid in the manger of Bethlehem, a feeding trough, here now, under the lowly forms of bread and wine, the Lord Jesus enters into our divine service and feeds us with his body and blood, the same body and blood born of the Virgin, the same body and blood that was crucified for us under Pontius Pilate, the same body and blood that rose again from the dead victorious on the third day. This is my body for you. This is my blood shed for you. No wonder, then, the Church for centuries has sung this wonderful doxology of praise to the Triune God in the Gloria in Excelsis.
4: Pastor Peter Bender is our guest, pastor of Peace Lutheran Church in Sussex, Wisconsin, and director of the Concordia Catechetical Academy. We'll talk about the Creed next.

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0: Welcome back to Issues, Etc. I'm Todd Wilkin. It's part four of our series on the theology of worship with Pastor Peter Bender. The ordinary that is next, Pastor Bender, is the Creed.
1: The Creed, I love this centerpiece of the divine service, and it serves both as instruction and directive to the pastor, binding him in his preaching to the Word of God, and also as the confession of the Church Catholic, born of the apostles and prophets, the sacred scriptures that have Christ as its cornerstone. I had mentioned how Jesus, when his disciples were on a retreat to Caesarea Philippi, asked them, "Who do men say that I, the Son of Man, am?" And they gave all of these answers. And then he said, "But who do you say that I am?" And Peter, on behalf of them all, says, "You are the Christ, the Son of the living God." And in Ephesians 4, St. Paul says that this faith is founded upon, and the church upon, the foundation of the apostles and the prophets, with Christ Jesus himself being the chief cornerstone. So what you have here in the Creed, Todd, if you think about it, in the divine service, we hear the Lord's word read from the prophetic scriptures in the Old Testament. We hear the Lord's word expounded upon in the epistles of the apostles. We hear the Lord's word and works directly spoken of as the holy evangelists record in the gospels. And then we have the church. And in the church's creed, she confesses what the apostles and prophets and the Lord Jesus have spoken. The pastor is bound to preach according to the prophetic and apostolic scriptures and according to the church's Catholic confession as summarized in the Nicene and the Apostles' Creed. It also becomes our confession of faith as a congregation with the Church Catholic that has gone on before us. And it becomes, especially if it occurs after the sermon and immediately prior to the Lord's Supper, it becomes an ancient closed communion statement, Todd. So those who are entering into the sacred mystery of the Lord's Supper to receive his body and blood can only be the baptized faithful who confess the faith according to the apostles and Nicene creeds. So it serves a very significant function of anchoring the entire divine service, its preaching and its celebration of the sacrament, and its witness to the world in the prophetic and apostolic scriptures.
0: As you mentioned, whether it becomes before the preaching of the word or after the preaching of the word, it is always very closely in connection to the preaching of the word. Is it thereby, at the very least, in addition to all the other things that you have said there, the regula fide, the rule of faith, the apostolic standard by which all preaching must be judged?
1: Yeah, the rule of faith, the apostolic standard. In the ancient church, there was the practice of having catechumens stay for the first part of the service of the word, to hear the preaching, and even to have curiosity seekers who were not baptized and perhaps had not even entered into the catechumenate yet also attend that part of the service. But then they were ushered out, and the deacon would close the doors, and then the sacred mysteries were celebrated in the Lord's Supper. When the creed takes place after the sermon, that's the kind of context, so that it becomes, in a sense, the very first statement of the service of the Holy Communion. And that's why I called it the closed communion statement. So in the ancient church, only those were allowed to stay to receive the Lord's Supper. I mean, talk about closed communion. Only those were allowed to stay who not only were baptized, but who faithfully confessed the doctrine of the Church Catholic in the Nicene Creed, the Apostles' Creed, in the confession of the church.
0: What about the Sanctus?
1: This is the, you could call it the oldest part of the liturgy. I mean, the Kyrie goes back all the way into Old Testament roots as well. But in terms of full wording and structure, it takes into account two Old Testament references that come to fruition in a third reference, which is in the New Testament. The Trisagion, the threefold holy, holy, holy, the Sanctus itself, was part of the Old Testament liturgy at the tabernacle. You'll recall the headband on the headdress of the high priest that would say, "Holiness to the Lord." holy, holy, holy is something that they prayed, chanted, sang as a part of worship at the tabernacle and later the temple, which is what makes Isaiah's vision in Isaiah 6 so stunning, because he sees heaven opened, and then he sees the angels singing antiphonally, holy, holy, holy, Lord God of Sabaoth, Lord God of hosts, the whole earth is full of your glory. And he's cut to the quick. He says, woe is me, I am a man undone. I dwell in the midst of a people of unclean lips, for I have seen the Lord of hosts. He saw heaven opened there, and then the angel took a coal and purged his lips that he might preach the word of God faithfully as a forgiven sinner, as a prophet of the Lord. And so what's so significant about that is how the song of heaven, the liturgy of heaven, is the liturgy that the church on earth in the Old Testament was also singing. The two were one. It's what gives rise to the language in the liturgy, which is also very old, the proper prefaces. Therefore, with angels and archangels and all the company of heaven, we laud and magnify your glorious name, evermore praising you and saying, holy, holy, holy, Lord God of Sabaoth. So we should enter into our divine service, understanding that the Lord Jesus is truly present, preaching and teaching, but so is the entire company of heaven, the angels and the archangels, and all of those brothers and sisters in Christ and the baptized faithful who have gone on before us and who are awaiting the resurrection. There in the divine service, while we are singing praise to the Lamb of God, so are the angels of heaven. And that Sanctus is central to that, this threefold holy, holy, holy to the triune God who alone is God, who is creator and savior, King of kings, Lord of lords, and so forth. The other Old Testament song that comes in here is a prayer associated with Passover. Psalm 118 was one of the Passover psalms prayed around the table at the time that the Passover was celebrated and the recalling of the wonderful acts of salvation with the Passover lamb in the Exodus out of Egypt. This is the day the Lord has made. Let us rejoice and be glad in it. Save us now. That's what Hosanna means. Blessed is he who comes in the name of the Lord. So that was sung in the annual celebration of the Passover. That language is part of this ancient Sanctus. And on Palm Sunday, here's the third song in the New Testament reference, where they apply that Passover, save us now, Hosanna, Lord, blessed is he who comes in the name of the Lord, to Jesus. And no wonder Paul then says in 1 Corinthians, Christ, our Passover, has been sacrificed for us. Let us keep the feast in sincerity and truth. So look at all of this that comes together in the Sanctus. It is the second mountaintop musically and poetically in the divine service. You have the Gloria in Excelsis, the first song of the angels, sung also by the church on earth, and now the Sanctus, which takes it even to a higher level, as he who was born in Bethlehem's manger, now at the altar of the Lord, actually feeds us with his very body and blood, the medicine of immortality. It's a wonderful, I just can't think of any other hymn or liturgical text that is more appropriate for this portion of the divine service, because quite literally, heaven is completely torn asunder, rent open. We have free access to the grace of God in the body and blood of Christ. He not only withholds nothing from us, but our Lord gives us his holy body and his precious blood. This is holy communion. Mine is the sin, his is the righteousness. Wonderful.
0: Pastor Peter Bender is our guest. It's part four of our series on the theology of worship on this Tuesday, September the 4th. We'll talk about the Agnus Dei on the other side of the break. Then after our conversation with Pastor Bender concludes, Dr. Uwe Simonetta will join us to continue his description of growing up in Nazi Germany and communist East Germany.

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0: 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It's part four of our series on the theology of worship. Pastor Peter Bender is our guest. We come now to the Agnus Dei, Pastor Bender, which is very proximate to the Sanctus that we were discussing before. How does it express this theology of worship?
1: Sure. It is lovely as after the Sanctus and we have prayed the Lord's Prayer and heard the words of institution, then the pastor holds forth the chalice with the blood of Christ and the host, the body of Christ above it, and says, the Pax Domini, the peace of the Lord, be with you always. Amen. Because the peace of the Lord comes from the body broken and the blood shed. And then we sing, behold, look at the Lamb of God. So look at what's happening visually. And this is why liturgical action is not unimportant. It's very important. And it can do subtle yet powerful job of catechizing the congregation. The pastor has just spoken the verba, the words of institution, over the bread, over the wine. He holds forth the chalice and the host before the congregation. The peace of the Lord be with you always, clearly indicating that peace with God is established by the reconciling work of Jesus having offered up his body and blood upon the cross for our salvation. And then we sing, behold. He's still holding the chalice. He's still holding the host. He's holding up the body and blood of Christ. Behold the Lamb of God who takes away the sin of the world. What a proclamation of what we sometimes call the real presence of Christ's body and blood. He is not simply in a general sense kind of with us, but he is here in his very body and his most precious blood to feed and nurture the congregation. And we sing those words of John the Baptist, behold the Lamb of God who takes away the sin of the world, three times. And it is again, a Trinitarian structure, the last of which ends with, grant us thy peace. You know, have mercy upon us, have mercy upon us, grant us thy peace. So isn't it interesting the symmetry of the historic Mass in these five parts of the ordinary? We begin with the Kyrie, the general prayer for mercy, that we are dependent upon our Lord and his mercy for everything that we need, temporally and spiritually, body and soul, and then the anchor of that mercy and the source of it comes at the end in the Agnus Dei, the Lamb of God who takes away the sin of the world. Both of those canticles have a Trinitarian form. Both of them are Christological. Both of them center in the fountain and source of mercy, which is the Lamb of God who takes away the sin of the world. And then we partake of the Lord's Supper.
0: So we have talked about those elements of the divine service that you have said are not made with human hands, but are the very word of God. What a tragedy it seems to me that when the divine service is abandoned, when the historic liturgy is abandoned by pastors and congregations that ought to know better, there's nothing that they can offer as a substitute that comes even close to these things.
1: That's exactly right. There's so many important lessons I think that we can learn and glean from this, Todd. Let me just cite a few of them. First, the function that the historic ordinary and then the regular singing of these texts and then praying of the other texts like the Confession of Sins and so forth and the Confession of the Creed does for us is that it, week after week, year after year, grounds us in the foundations of our faith, in the precious words of our God and Savior that are expressed in the liturgical prayers and songs, which continue to be a source of comfort and strength. So when you and I go to visit the elderly, the shut-in, the sick, those whose memories have failed, those who are undergoing terrible surgeries, this is like the Rock of Ages, this liturgy, this text, and it provides such great comfort. I mean, I experienced it when I was 19 years old and was hospitalized and had some really serious surgeries, to have my pastor come and recite those words that I knew so well. So that's one aspect of the gift that we have in the historic liturgy. Secondly, it unites us now with our brothers and sisters in Christ around the world, across the oceans, in other continents, Christians from other cultures. So when I go to Africa, I can celebrate at the Lord's Supper and preach in a service which, although at times it's using the tribal languages of the congregation that I am worshiping with, I know what the words are saying, even though they're in another language, because it follows the same structure, and you can hear echoes of my English text, or you can hear echoes of the Greek or of the Latin in these languages. So it binds us together in a common confession, and it's very comforting to know that we are yoked with other Christians around the world. Thirdly, I would say it also anchors us to our brothers and sisters who have gone before us, to the church of the past, and to him, Jesus Christ, who is the same yesterday, today, and forever. So whether I'm in Africa today or I'm in Scandinavian Sweden today, I gain such comfort to know that I am joined together, even when separated geographically, I'm joined together with my other brothers and sisters in Christ, with the whole church on earth, but also the whole company of heaven and the heavenly host.
0: Pastor Peter Bender is pastor of Peace Lutheran Church in Sussex, Wisconsin, and director of the Concordia Catechetical Academy. Peter, thank you very much.
1: Thanks, Todd.
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2: Trinity Lutheran Church, LCMS, of Tryon, North Carolina, also serves the South Carolina upstate. We uphold the confessional standard of the Evangelical Lutheran Church. We follow the apostolic practice of celebrating the Lord's Supper each Lord's Day using a biblical historic liturgy. Our small parish is teeming with little ones, along with many of retirement age. Several Issues Etc. listeners have been welcomed into Christ's fold here from outside Lutheranism. 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
5: 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In some states during the COVID lockdown, Christians and other houses of worship were commanded, required by local government, state government, to stop singing. Well, there's a problem there because Christians are commanded to sing. That means that singing, congregational singing, is an integral part of Christian worship. Welcome back to Issues Etc. I'm Todd Wilkin. It's part 5 of our series on the theology of worship. We'll talk about congregational singing. Pastor Peter Bender is our guest. He's pastor of Peace Lutheran Church in Sussex, Wisconsin, and director of the Concordia Catechetical Academy. Peter, welcome back.
6: Good to be with you again, Todd.
5: I think Christians somehow intuit that singing is important in Christian liturgy and Christian worship, but if you were to ask them why, they might be at a complete loss as to why it's an integral part of biblical Christian worship. How would you answer that question?
6: I think that I would answer it this way, first off. God commands it. I did a little bit of a study of the Psalter. And I noticed that not only looking at the Psalter, but the whole of Scripture, one of the most often repeated imperatives, commands, is to sing. Now, the reasons are not necessarily explicitly given. They are implied in the Psalter in the contents of what one is to sing for. But that God would command singing, and to do it so frequently, nearly 50 times the imperative is found in the Old Testament, not to mention dozens of references to singing and descriptions of it. But then you have in the New Testament, you have the Apostle Paul in both Ephesians and Colossians speaking about the connection between the Word of God and singing to teach the faith. So in Ephesians 5, speaking to one another in psalms and hymns and spiritual songs, singing and making melody in your heart to the Lord. And Colossians 3:16, let the word of Christ dwell in you richly in all wisdom, teaching and admonishing one another in psalms and hymns and spiritual songs, singing with grace in your heart to the Lord. So in those two references in the New Testament, you see the central role that singing plays in the ongoing catechization of the church, and what Luther would perhaps be referring to in part in the Schmalkald articles when he talks about the mutual conversation and consolation of Christian brothers. So yes, we sort of have this idea, well, singing is a part of the church's worship life, but can we really center in on why is that so? And the teaching of the faith and the encouragement and the comfort that it is to give. Ask yourself this question, you know, how very different would the church and the world be without the church's singing? Just take the great choral works like Johann Sebastian Bach's B minor Mass. And indeed, those five parts of the ordinary of the Mass that we talked about last time, the Kyrie, Gloria, Credo, Sanctus, and Agnus Dei, there is more music, Todd, written to those five canticles than any other set of texts in the history of human civilization. Isn't that amazing? And those are those five texts that are central to the divine service historically. Where would the world be? Where would the church be? Where would the church's witness to the world be without that kind of singing? Or you take Handel's Messiah, which I'll talk about a little bit later, the impact that that has had, the Reformation, the great hymnody that came out of the Reformation, the Paul Spiritus hymn, Salvation unto us has come with by God's free grace and favor. I mean, some have said that the singing of the Lutheran hymns and the Lutheran chorale and those great texts that came out of the Reformation did more for furthering the cause of the gospel of salvation by grace alone, through faith alone, and Christ alone than any other single writing of the Reformation. I mean, it's kind of a debatable question, but where would the church be and where would the world be without the church's witness through singing? And it would be a far, far darker place than it already is now.
5: So talk about the role of music, and in particular, not just of music, but of singing as closely related to the proclamation of God's word. The roots there that you mentioned from those passages strongly imply that singing is, in a sense, a form of preaching.
6: Yes, that's right. Why is singing important? The first answer that I would give is because singing is the art form. Now, a lot of art is used in the church, visual art and so forth, but singing is the art form which is able to most closely proclaim the Word of God, to preach the Word of God. There is an oral, you know, it comes out of the mouth, audible sound made in words and in singing, and there is an oral, you know, it goes into the ear and into the heart. So this oral dimension to God's word. And it is also, therefore, this art form of singing that most closely connects those two together as word and art form. Poetry itself is an art form. And so here in poetry, in the poetry of the psalm, the poetry of the great canticles of the church, you have the language and the poetry and artistry of language that is yoked with music that evokes and reflects and is an ally to the message itself. So all art, I like to say this, we talked about this with respect to contemporary worship, and we talked about the Chicago Folk Service and gave some examples there. All

0: All art is intended to evoke a response and capture the meaning, the beauty, or the ugliness, or the significance of its subject. And for us in the church, music is a servant to the Word of God. And Luther has this wonderful quote. I think probably some of our listeners have heard it, or at least have heard parts of it. But he says of music, "Music is a fair and lovely gift of God, which has often wakened and moved me to the joy of preaching." And if I can pause there, I know exactly what Luther is talking about. There are some Sundays that I wake up and I come to church and I might just find it difficult to preach, but when the congregation engages in the full-throated singing of the opening hymn and the liturgy and the hymn of the day, I am carried along to the joy of preaching, as Luther says. Well, he goes on to say, Saint Augustine was troubled in conscience whenever he caught himself delighting in music, which he took to be sinful. He was a choice spirit, and were he living today, would agree with us. And I think what Luther is talking about there is if he heard these great hymns of the faith that are being written today in the Reformation, why, Augustine would agree with us. So Luther goes on, I have no use for cranks who despise music, because it is a gift of God. And there he speaks of some of the radical reformers who didn't want any music, didn't want any instrumentation whatsoever in the church. Luther says, music drives away the devil and makes people happy. We can think of how King David played for King Saul when he was tormented. Luther goes on, they forget thereby all wrath, unchastity, arrogance, and the like. Next after theology, I give to music the highest place and the greatest honor. I would not exchange what little I know of music for something great. Experience proves that next to the Word of God, only music deserves to be extolled as the mistress and governess of the feelings of the human heart. We know that to the devils, music is distasteful and insufferable. My heart bubbles up and overflows in response to music, which has so often refreshed me and delivered me from dire plagues. It's an amazing quote, and there's so much that one could unpack there in the interplay between an art form and the art form subject, in this case, the proclamation of the Word of God. But I think Luther is spot on, and I think he echoes in that particular quote some of the reasons why the Apostle Paul says, you know, let the Word of Christ dwell in you richly as you teach and admonish one another with psalms and hymns and spiritual songs.
1: So talk about some personal examples of how, and you mentioned one before, but how the song has been a source of inspiration, small I, to you as a pastor.
0: Yeah, it's under this general theme that the congregation's singing, that choral singing, as proclamation of the Word of God, it strengthens, it supports the weak, and it comforts the grieving. Those who have little strength or ability themselves to sing, or because of the circumstances of their life, are not able to sing. And picking up on this statement of Luther's about the devil's hating music, let me tell you one particular story that I'll never forget. I was singing with the cappella on choir tour for Concordia College, River Forest, now Concordia University, Chicago, and we had gone into Cape Girardeau, Missouri, and we were singing at what used to be a church, but it now was a sort of a public meeting hall for the community. And I remember when we entered into that church, and it was a beautiful church, although it was rather dark and dimly lit at the time, I remember the cold, suffocating feeling I had in that space. So we set up for the concert, we did a little bit of practicing, and then we went to eat. And then when we performed the concert, and we were singing, and then the congregation, the audience got to join in some of the singing, none of those suffocating feelings were there any longer. And afterwards, at the home of our host, me and my partner, I asked, what was that church used for? What was its history? Has it always been a church?

0: And they informed me that after it served as a church and before it became a community hall for Cape Girardeau, Missouri, it was used by a coven of witches for nefarious liturgical satanic rites. And just as the Word of God sanctifies whatever it touches, so satanic use of something profanes whatever it touches. In this case, a space that used to be sacred that had been profaned. But when we went into that space and sang, as if Saul was hearing the playing and the singing of King David, and the evil spirits were driven away.
1: 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It's part five of our series on the theology of worship. We're talking about congregational singing. And he has a few more examples of how this kind of singing provides small I inspiration. Stay tuned. 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
6: Here's what Martin Luther says about the pastoral office. 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

0: talking to Pastor Peter Bender, director of the Concordia Catechetical Academy, about congregational singing in our series on the theology of worship. Pastor Bender, do you have more examples of singing being, in that sense, kind of small I, inspirational?
1: Yeah, absolutely. I remember as a child, the old Lutheran hymnal, page 15, and once or twice a month, not every Sunday, the pastor would vest in a chasuble and he would chant page 15. And his reverent chanting of the proper preface, some of the oldest texts in the liturgy, and of the Lord's Prayer and of the words of institution, chants that we have in Lutheran service book in setting 3, I just remember that as a child, as I heard those texts chanted, I was inspired with a sense of awe and reverence for the holy things of God, for what was going on in that space, for what my pastor was doing, which was not about him, but about Christ, about the proclamation of his word, about what Christ was doing in that very moment of the divine service to give the congregation to eat of his body and to drink of his blood. And after hearing those chants, of course, when we would sing the Sanctus and the Agnus Dei, and then we would sit down or kneel down to receive the Lord's body and blood. I just remember the profound impression that made on me. And that was in contrast to the same congregation that once a month in the early days of the 70s had a youth-led contemporary worship service. And I remember how the songs associated with that contemporary service did the opposite for me, rather than inspiring a sense of awe and reverence that looked outside of myself to Christ and what he was doing rather than to myself or to the pastor. It was just a stark contrast. And why, without being able to necessarily explain it at that time, why I gravitated toward the setting 3 that we have today, or the page 15, and that high, lofty chanting of the words of Christ.
0: I would like you to return to something you said at the very beginning and go into more detail. And you said, singing, the word of God is commanded by God.
1: Yeah, how many times do you hear in the Bible, sing to the Lord a new song, sing to the Lord all the earth, let us sing to the Lord, let us shout joyfully to the rock of our salvation. So this command that you keep hearing over and over again is, in my view, given by God because faith depends upon the word of God and its proclamation. And the response of the preaching of the word of God, the response of faith that is created by that word of God, is then to sing back to God what he has sung to us, if you will, in preaching. So I think this is one of the reasons why those commands are given. If I can give you a couple of other examples from my own life, the source of inspiration that singing gave. Handel's Messiah, I have since I was a small boy, probably 5 or 6, I started to collect records at the time. We didn't have CDs, but records of Handel's Messiah. And I would compare and contrast the different versions of a soloist recitative, an aria, or how the choir performed a particular chorus. And it was in those days that I also began to take up the art of conducting, and I would conduct in front of the mirror to Handel's Messiah, and I'd even have my mother telling me at the dinner table, stop conducting. It's time to eat now and not be conducting. But Handel's Messiah, the libretto, the set of texts, all drawn directly from the scriptures, Old and New Testaments, combined with the music, actually taught me much at a young age about Lutheran theology and about the gospel. Let me give you a couple of examples. After the opening overture to the Messiah, there is a tenor recitative and aria, the recitative, Comfort Ye My People, and the aria, every valley shall be exalted, and every mountain and hill shall be made low. And then the choir comes in and sings, and the glory of the Lord shall be revealed, and all flesh shall see it together. That trinity of songs, if you will, from Isaiah 40, are beautifully textually painted by Handel. Comfort, comfort ye my people. The way in which he crafts the melody of that recitative just exudes peace and comfort for the troubled sinner. And then in the aria, every valley shall be exalted and every mountain and hill shall be made low. One can see through the preaching of John the Baptist and the call to repentance and faith how the mountains of human pride and self-righteousness are leveled, and how the broken and humble spirit, those valleys, they're lifted up, and a highway for the Lord is prepared. And then the chorus comes in, and the glory of the Lord shall be revealed, and all flesh shall see it together, for the mouth of the Lord has spoken it. And I just remember, and I still remember today, and I hear every time I read those texts, I'm hearing Handel's Messiah, and I'm thinking about the power of the Word of God, that the glory and the comfort of the gospel is literally sung into all the world through preaching and teaching. And Handel evokes that in his music, the glory and the comfort of the gospel. And through preaching and teaching, it is sung into the world. And so many, countless souls have been comforted by that particular example. In Handel's Messiah, there's also that wonderful chorus that really helped me as a child to understand the Old Testament worship life. Early on, he shall purify the sons of Levi that they may offer to the Lord an offering in righteousness. He shall purify the sons of Levi. Well, the more I heard that chorus over and over again, the more I realized that the sons of Levi were those out of whom the priests came, and none of their daily sacrifices could accomplish anything apart from the purifying sacrifice of Christ that was to come. And already at an early age, that message from that chorus helped me understand the place of Old Testament worship as preparatory for the worship of Christ, and how all of the sacrifices of the Old Testament really found their fulfillment in Christ's sacrifice, and that he is the righteousness that would purify the sons of Levi. Another example is, this is an interesting one, the famous Christmas chorus, "For unto us a child is born," from Messiah. I can remember reading some musicologists say that because Handel was a German, he didn't really understand the English language well enough to grasp that certain words should be emphasized and syllables over others. So in this chorus was cited as an example of how the German Handel didn't get it right with the English of this particular text. Because you will know it is, you know, "For unto us a child is, for unto us a child." But when I listened to that text, and as a young Lutheran, and then as I was growing up, I realized exactly what Handel was doing. He continually was underscoring the words "for us, for us." "For unto us a child is born, unto us a son is given." Those two words, "for us," embody our Lutheran understanding of the blessed exchange, that Christ was born and died for us, taking our place. So I don't think the musicologists had it right. I think that Luther had an intentionality about how he arranged the particular motif in that chorus. Another example from Handel's Messiah, toward the end in part 3, it opens with, "I know that my Redeemer liveth," from Job chapter 19. And we are accustomed to hearing that particular confession of the resurrection of Christ in a much more, how should we say, happy, I don't want to say joy bells expression, but less reflective. But Handel's aria, "I know that my Redeemer liveth," sung by a soprano, is so meditative, and it taught me a dimension of the hope of the resurrection that is easily missed, namely the comforting confidence of the resurrection amidst the ongoing sorrow of this life. And that's what Job is really expressing when he says, "Oh, that my words were written, that they were inscribed with an iron pen and lead forever. I know that my Redeemer lives, and after my body is destroyed in the grave, this I know, that in my flesh I shall see God." So it's resolute, it's firm, it's confident, but yet in Handel's rendition, it allows one to reflect upon that text in quietness and in the solitude of one's own suffering, and to receive from it new joys and comfort. And this is how music as an art form, Todd, is wedded with text and takes that text, you could almost say, to a higher level. It really teaches us something about Christian meditation, which is not introspection like Eastern meditation, but Christian meditation takes us outside of ourselves, into the Word of God, to contemplate and chew upon the wonderful truths of the faith and to draw comfort and strength and hope from them, even as we, through these same texts that are sung, proclaim and bear witness to the hope that is within us to others.
0: You also wanted to mention that the sainted Dr. Robert Preuss, who was a longtime instructor at both Lutheran Church Missouri Synod seminaries, president of one of them for some time, and to my thinking, one of the most seminal Lutheran thinkers and scholars, especially of the Lutheran confessions in the 20th century, he used hymnody when he taught the deep things of theology.
1: Yes, I don't know if you ever had the privilege of hearing him. He died, I believe, in 1992, but his use of hymnody in preaching and in teaching was astounding. And where it came from was the fact that daily he would gather with his family around the dinner table, and in addition to food and drink, they would have family devotions, and those family devotions always involved the singing of hymns. And his sons to this day can sing scores of hymns by heart because they sang them since childhood around the dinner table. And his grandchildren, many of whom are pastors today, have the same love affair with hymnody, and that's because, you know, using St. Paul's words to Timothy, from childhood, they learned the Holy Scriptures through hymnody and then passed it on to the next generation. And so the Lutheran Confessions, I was privileged to have Dr. Preuss teach my class of Confessions 1 and Confessions 2. And it might as well have been Lutheran Hymnody 1 and 2 because he used hymns throughout to teach, you know, "Jesus, Jesus, only Jesus can my heartfelt longing still." And as he was proclaiming and waxing eloquently about a particular article of the Confessions, he would break into a hymn text. I remember him talking about the Augsburg Confession and the doctrine of original sin, and immediately launched into the second stanza of Luther's hymn, "Dear Christians, One and All Rejoice." You know, "Fast bound in Satan's chains I lay, death brooded darkly o'er me, sin was my torment night and day, in sin my mother bore me, yea, deep and deeper still I fell, my life became a living hell, so firmly sin possessed me." I can still see him by heart speaking those words with both hands and his fingers outstretched toward us. And what this did is it created in us a very important understanding, and that is that you don't isolate doctrine over here and then what the church does in worship and hymnody over here in another place, but rather the two of them go together. And I think as wonderful as my alma mater was in having the chapel there at the center of seminary life, and as important and significant as that was, I don't think I experienced it to that degree until I went to Nigeria. And the Lutheran Church of Nigeria and my dear brother Charles Wolcom, who served there as Lutheran educator, he just insisted upon the singing of Lutheran hymns and how the chapel would be conducted. And when I came there, he wanted me to teach Lutheran hymns. And to hear those young Nigerian seminarians blasting out at the top of their lungs a hymn like, "By Grace I'm Saved, Grace Free and Boundless," just brought me to weeping for joy over this common faith that we share together across the ocean in the grace of God, in the salvation that our Lord Jesus Christ has won for us through his suffering and death upon the cross. And so what Dr. Preuss's legacy there at the seminary is carried on in a place like Nigeria, and we cannot underestimate the value of that and the central significance of that for the life of the church and for congregations. Our congregations would be far, far stronger if the great doctrines that we confess and learn from the catechism were then expressed vigorously and vibrantly in our hymnody and in the choirs singing in the congregation.
0: We're discussing congregational singing in part 5 of our series, The Theology of Worship, with Pastor Peter Bender of the Concordia Catechetical Academy. This is Issues Etc. I'm Todd Wilkin. Why do Christians focus so much on a bloody execution? Why do we talk about Christ's suffering when we know he rose victorious? Couldn't we move beyond the cross to the resurrection from the tomb? Actually, the cross allows us to understand everything else in the Christian faith. The Bible is full of rich themes, topics, and subjects, but we fully understand it only within the context of Jesus' suffering and death. That's a little bit from the Issues Etc. Book of the Month for September. Minute messages, gospel-filled devotions for every occasion. 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On the other side, Pastor Bender says, in part, he's a pastor because of his mother's singing. Mm-hmm.

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4: Welcome back to Issues, Etc. I'm Todd Wilkin. We're talking about congregational singing in part 5 of our series on the theology of worship with Pastor Peter Bender. Pastor Bender, you say that, at least in part, you are a pastor today because of your mother's singing.
5: Yeah, I save this example to last. My mother was orphaned at the age of 6, one of 10 children. Her mother died in childbirth, and they went into the Lutheran orphanage in Addison, Illinois. And the Missouri Synod Lutheran Church in Addison that they attended, the role of singing and learning of hymns by heart was significant. My mother sang after she was adopted out of the orphanage with her foster sister over the radio, kind of an interesting coincidence. But as a young child, knowing so much of the pain that my mother had been going through in her life, had to do with failed marriage, it had to do with things from her childhood and early teens. It had to do with ongoing crosses that she carried throughout adult life. That for her, not only bringing us to church was central, but she sang in the choir no matter what. And she sang solos and she sang with the choir. And my mother's singing was more than simply something she did because she enjoyed singing. In her singing was the heart of a Christian woman who had been touched by the gospel of God's mercy and all-sustaining and sufficient grace in Christ. And this had the deepest and most profound effect upon me. And I can say that it is one of the single most important catalysts for inspiring me to be a pastor, and why I didn't pursue the route of the dramatic arts and theater, but rather went to Concordia Teachers College, as it was then known when I first applied, and then became Concordia College and now Concordia University Chicago, and did my undergrad and Bachelor of Music education with a vocal and choral emphasis as my pre-seminary program. And that's the degree I chose because I wanted to focus on teaching and I wanted to focus on music. And I can remember in the early days of my college that Luther said no one should be ordained a pastor, or words to this effect, unless he knows something about music. And I think the reason for that is because he recognized, and certainly the body of his work in the Reformation with the hymns that he himself wrote, the revision of the Mass, liturgical chants and so forth that he provided to the church, indicated the central place of music and hymnody and singing in the life of the church and in catechesis. As you know, there are hymns that Luther promoted for each of the six chief parts of the catechism, and we've reflected on those in the past. So hardly peripheral, these things were absolutely central to him. And yes, the example of my mother, a woman of faith, like so many of those, you think of Hannah in the Old Testament, or Mary in the New Testament, or Ruth in the Old Testament, or Deborah in the Old Testament, or Miriam, Moses' sister in the Old Testament. They sang, and by their song, they bore witness to the faith and the hope that was within them, and others benefited from that and were encouraged and lifted up by that in their own struggles, in their own sufferings, in their own times of grief and sorrow. But also they saw those who heard and those who witnessed that song and then who joined in it. They found what was the lasting source of comfort and hope in the one thing needful, the gospel of our Lord Jesus Christ.
4: We have mentioned several times here that God has commanded singing. With that in mind, not to go too far afield, but there were states during the COVID shutdowns and perhaps even local municipalities where lawmakers and governors and mayors forbid Christian singing on Sunday morning. What are your thoughts there?
5: Yes, I don't think this is far afield at all. And so, you know, it's one of the things that caused me to reflect on this more deeply. These governmental edicts that called for the shutting down of singing in the church, shutting down of church services, we simply can't do that. We cannot stop preaching and offering the sacrament. That's not the same thing as protecting the vulnerable and those who have particular health concerns and so forth. Of course, in Christian love, we do everything that we can to help them, but the church simply cannot be silenced. That's the work of the devil. And I began to see, and this is what caused me to do this little bit of a trek through the Old Testament, realize that, you know, nearly 50 times the imperative sing is found in the Old Testament, not to mention the dozens of references and descriptions of singing. And then when you see why we are commanded to sing, you realize its central importance. And, you know, you go back to the Reformation. I don't think the Reformation would have accomplished half of what it accomplished had it not been for the recovery of Christian hymnody. Certainly the singing of hymnody that had been part of the Western Church and the Latin Church in the early centuries that was really then recovered and brought to a new height in the 16th and the 17th centuries with the Lutheran chorale. And the Lutheran chorale has helped bring the Lutheran understanding of the gospel of salvation by grace through faith and not by works, not just to the Lutheran communion of churches, but beyond that to other churches as well. And so I think if we understand, you know, if you look at the scriptures, what is singing to do? It is to teach. To teach the faith, the great articles of the faith. It is to confess the faith in the face of opposition to the faith. Into the teeth of death, we sing our confession of faith in the resurrection. It is to praise the Lord. Above all others, we extol him who called us out of darkness into his marvelous light. And the world that is racked with fear needs to see that the church is not afraid. And we sing to the Lord the new song of salvation, and it is part of our witness to the world, our praise of the Lord. We sing to pray. To God the Holy Spirit, let us pray for the true faith needed on our way. We sing to comfort and encourage one another. This is something that takes place in our congregation all of the time. We have to get away from this idea that funeral services are simply for the family who has lost a loved one and that everyone else should stay away. No, 1,000 times no. The whole congregation, as many as are able, should come and be a part of that funeral service and sing the great hymns of the faith to teach and confess and praise the Lord and to comfort and encourage the bereaved. You know, Todd, we often speak about, you know, when we're going through a hard time, we might ask someone, will you pray for me? And part of what we're doing when we're saying that is sometimes we don't know how to pray or what to pray for. And so we're asking others to also carry us along in their prayers. Well, we do the same thing for singing. We sing for one another. It's important when we're grieving and if we come to church and we say, I just can't sing, then the whole congregation is singing for you. The whole congregation is lifting you up by the song that they sing and confessing and bearing witness to the hope that we have in Christ. And so it's very important, and it simply cannot be done unless the congregation gathers together for that corporate worship. I think of a couple of examples that happened during COVID in funerals. One example was the death of a dear member who had no other family members who were members of our congregation, but they were perhaps members of other churches, or perhaps they didn't go to church at all. And out of fear for COVID, they requested that everyone please, please remain masked. And no one in that family who was masked did any singing. There were fewer members of the congregation that were at that funeral. And it was just such a depressingly somber time. In contrast to that, we had a dear member, and she had been, in my early days here at Peace, an organist in the church. And her brother was the late Kurt Eggert of Wisconsin Synod fame, who was the general editor for Christian Worship, a Lutheran hymnal for the Wells. And so we had members of her family there, and many members of our own congregation there. And it was 180 degrees the opposite. And it was just a couple of weeks after this other funeral where they sang with full-throated voice the hope of the resurrection and the gift of salvation in Christ. And it really brought home to me that the church's song cannot be silenced. And we sing in the face of sickness and disease and suffering and death. So we sing to confess the hope of salvation in the face of suffering and persecution and death. You think of Christians singing in the catacombs of Rome. We sing to express the unity and the fellowship of the Christian church that we share together. This is expressed all throughout the scriptures. And when the congregation sings in four-part harmony without accompaniment, you see that wonderful unity and fellowship of the Christian faith and life expressed in song. And so it binds us together in what I call the mystical union with the church triumphant in our songs together.
4: Pastor Peter Bender is pastor of Peace Lutheran Church in Sussex, Wisconsin, and director of the Concordia Catechetical Academy. Next time, we will take up the choir of the Old Testament and its descendant now in the New Testament, and we'll talk about the central role of singing and teaching the faith. Pastor Bender, thank you very much.
5: Thank you, Todd.
4: Wednesday on Issues Etc., we'll discuss media coverage of religion with Terry Mattingly. On Thursday, we'll talk with Pastor David Disson about being a Lutheran vicar during the Cuban Revolution. He's published a book of his letters home while he spent a year there in Havana near the end of that revolution. And on Friday, it's This Week in Pop Christianity with Pastor Chris Roseborough. I'm Todd Wilkin. Thanks for listening.
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0: That is the first stanza of the hymn, When in Our Music God is Glorified. When in our music God is glorified, and adoration leaves no room for pride, it is as though the whole creation cried, Alleluia. What is the role of Christian singing, song, music, psalm in the teaching, the confession, and the preservation of the Christian faith? Welcome back to Issues Etc. I'm Todd Wilkin. It's part six of our series on the theology of worship. We continue a conversation with Pastor Peter Bender on congregational singing and song. Pastor Bender is pastor of Peace Lutheran Church in Sussex, Wisconsin, and director of the Concordia Catechetical Academy. Peter, welcome back.
1: Good to be with you, Todd.
0: Let's talk about musical instrumentation, which often becomes the focus of the so-called worship wars. While the instrumentation is not, in my opinion, the point of that, there is something to be said about the instruments used in the service of God's word.
1: Well, there certainly is. And I think perhaps what some of us who have a deep interest in music sometimes lament is that where you have in the Psalter, for example, to the chief musician and set to the tune the dove, and you're wanting to know, what were these tunes? And unfortunately, we don't have those tunes. But we do have many references to the use of tune names and then instruments used. So, for example, trumpets have a significant place in Old and New Testament worship. They were used to lead the congregation into battle in the Old Testament. You think of the conquest of Jericho as they marched around the city, and then at the final march on the final day, they blew the trumpets and shouted, and the walls of the city fell down flat. You think of Gideon's conquest of the Midianites, the smashing of the pitchers, and then the blowing of the trumpets. And with my catechumens, I like to mimic that, you know. And of course, this is part of what Luther encourages with the playful exposition of the faith and teaching and making the stories come alive as stained glass windows do and as powerful songs do and as the blasts of trumpets do as well. Trumpets were used to announce the second coming and the resurrection of the dead on the last day. We look forward to the trumpet shall sound and the dead will be raised incorruptible and we shall be changed. And if we could just pause and reflect upon this for a moment, it buttresses the basic thesis that I have that music is not neutral, but is intended to evoke something. So you would not use a flute to announce the armies going into battle. You use a trumpet because of how it cuts through and makes a bold and powerful statement. So you see how the use of the instruments, as well as the music itself, is intended to evoke something. When the trumpet sounds on the last day, I mean, this is the culmination of our baptismal salvation. When we were baptized into Christ's death and resurrection, now rise with him from the dead, never to die again in the immortality and incorruptibility of the life to come. So you can see why trumpets are used there. You have divine mandates for singing and the use of instruments in the proclamation of the gospel. Let me just take you through a couple of references. You could jump in just about anywhere in the Psalter, but if you come around Psalm 92 through Psalm 105, there are so many references to singing and this command to sing, and then also the use of instruments. So Psalm 92, it is good to give thanks to the Lord and to sing praises to your name, O Most High, to declare your loving kindness in the morning and your faithfulness every night on an instrument of 10 strings, on the lute and on the harp with harmonious sound. For you, Lord, have made me glad. Through your work, I will triumph in the works of your hands. Now, that's the first four verses of Psalm 92. And notice how it links together singing and the instrumentation and the proclamation, the declaring of the loving kindness of the Lord, both at the morning prayer and at the evening prayer, something that was indicative of the Old Testament worship and is still carried off for us today. It's why Luther, I think, has in his catechism daily prayers, you know, conclude your morning devotion or your evening devotion by singing a hymn like that of the Ten Commandments or whatever your devotion might suggest. You have also Psalm 95, the great Venite. Oh, come, let us sing to the Lord. Let us shout joyfully to the rock of our salvation. For the Lord is a great God, a great King over all the earth. Psalm 96, oh, sing to the Lord a new song. Sing to the Lord, let all the earth sing to the Lord. Bless his name. Proclaim the good news of his salvation from day to day. Say among the nations, the Lord reigns. Psalm 97, the Lord reigns, let the earth rejoice. And Zion hears and is glad, and the daughters of Judah rejoice. And Psalm 98, oh, sing to the Lord a new song, for he has done marvelous things. His right hand and his holy arm have gained him the victory. The Lord has made known his salvation. His righteousness he has openly shown in the sight of the nations. With trumpets and the sound of a horn, sing to the Lord with the harp and the sound of a psalm. Sing joyfully before the Lord the King. We could go on and on with these psalms and how it's linking together the use of instrumentation for the proclamation of the gospel, the righteousness of Christ. He is the Father's right hand who has worked salvation for us. And this singing of the new song that we find so often in the Old Testament, you know, sing to the Lord a new song, is no reference to contemporary worship in the sense of old songs versus new songs written today versus those written in the 16th century, but rather new song is a reference to the gospel, to the New Testament in the blood of Christ, to the fulfillment of the Old Covenant or the Old Testament in Christ, in his body broken, in his blood shed. This is the new song that transcends all of time, the eternal song of the gospel of Christ and the gift of salvation. And so I think this is very significant when you look at those psalms and you see the commands to use the instruments. And over against the Reformed, who at Luther's time and those who were the descendants of Calvin, no instruments at all should be used in worship, not at all. Many instruments are used, and Luther spoke about that in that quotation that we made for the proclamation of the gospel. So it's fantastic to just take a look at the role of singing and music in the proclamation of the gospel in that grouping of psalms.
0: What is the new song? Often that has been presented in a rather facile way as this is our justification for contemporary worship because we're commanded to sing to the Lord a new song, and all these old songs won't do anymore.
1: Yes, the new song, I'd like everyone to hear this as a connection to the New Testament in Christ's blood. So the old covenant, in all of its demands, in its sacrifices, and so forth, finds its fulfillment in Christ. The New Testament, or the new covenant in his blood, is not the simply throwing away of the old covenant, as if we do say, that didn't work, so now we'll try something new, something completely different. But rather, the new is that which is now the fulfillment of the old in all that Christ has done for us in his sacrifice upon the cross. So every time you hear new song, I think you should think of the words of institution where Jesus took the cup and said, this cup is the new testament, the new covenant in my blood, which is shed for you for the forgiveness of sins. So the new song, Todd, is extolling the grace of God. Salvation through what Christ has done, his righteousness as a gift of God's grace that covers all our sin rather than any kind of works of the law. And it's not a reference to everyone doing whatever seems right in their own eyes, which is detached and disconnected from the word of the gospel.
0: We're talking the theology of worship with Pastor Peter Bender. On the other side, the Psalms are not only the Old Testament hymn book.
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0: It's our series on the theology of worship with Pastor Peter Bender. I'm Todd Wilkin. 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LCMS Worship has produced resources on hymnody, liturgy, and psalmody. 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Peter, talk about the ongoing utility, the ongoing role of the Psalms as not only the Old Testament hymn book.
1: Yeah, the entire Psalter, first of all, it's important to note that it was sung. And the entire Psalter is a prayer book. It is a hymn book. The Psalms were accompanied by harp and lyre and psaltery and so forth. The Psalter has continuously been used from the Old Testament church into the New Testament church. So the prayers to the Lord in the Psalter were then prayers understood as finding their fulfillment in Christ and his work in the New Testament. So that further kind of amplifies this concept of new song, filling up the great Psalms of the Old Testament with the gospel of Christ, and that we see clearly then that blessed is he whose transgression is forgiven, whose sin is covered. Blessed is the man to whom the Lord does not impute iniquity and in whose spirit there is no deceit. That absolution, that forgiveness for the man of God is the forgiveness that came from Christ. And that when we're singing to the Lord and to the world and proclaiming his righteousness, we can think of the words of St. Paul. The righteousness of God is now revealed apart from the works of the law, namely that Christ is set forth as the mercy seat, the propitiation through his blood. So this is why when the ascension of our Lord took place and then 10 days later, Pentecost, they continued to be in the temple preaching the gospel and making use of the temple liturgy, which would have included as a central place the psalmody. You think about the Psalm of Ascents in the Old Testament, which were sung as the priest would bring the coals of the offering into the holy place and lead the congregation in the confession of sins and then come forth to the congregation and absolve them, if you will, with the Aaronic benediction. Those psalms continued to be used. I mean, the apostles preached on those psalms. You can see them in the apostolic preaching in the book of Acts, in the examples of Peter and that of Paul, how the Psalter is used. So the church continued to use that then in her worship. It wasn't as if, well, the Old Testament Psalter is out of date, now we're going to do something new. But rather, no, they took up the Psalter, and we have it in our propers today in such things as the introits, those entrance psalms after the absolution, as the pastor approaches the altar for the Kyrie and the Gloria in Excelsis and the Salutation and Collect, the gradual between the Old Testament and Epistle, the offertories, which were responses to the Word of God, you know, taking up the Psalter, create in me a clean heart, O God, renew a right spirit within me. We often pray that offertory after the sermon, or what shall I render to the Lord for all his benefits to me? I will take up the cup of salvation and call upon the name of the Lord. So those are both examples from the Psalms of how the New Testament in the blood of Christ has really filled them up with even richer meaning. That how does he create a new and a clean heart in me and in you? Is it not through Christ's forgiveness and mercy there in the altar of the Lord? And the cup of salvation, you know, this corresponds directly with one of these main theses we had been talking about, that the highest worship of God is the desire to receive the forgiveness of sins in Christ. So what shall I render to the Lord? I will take up the cup of salvation and call upon the name of the Lord for that salvation. So hardly does the new song set aside the Psalter. The new song makes continued use of that Psalter as we understand it now, according to the gospel of Christ and the New Testament in his blood.
0: We often overlook this, although if you read the Psalter, you will soon discover that choirs are often mentioned. Choirs played a really important role in Old Testament worship. Talk about that.
1: Yeah, they certainly did. And I have not actually counted how many times, but I like to read the ascriptions in front of each psalm because they're quite instructive. They often will lead you back into the events in David's life, for example, when this psalm was composed. And some of those ascriptions say things like, to the chief musician, and set to the tune the dove, and so forth. And so we see the early stages of what we might call the cantor. The theologian, who is also the trained musician, responsible for leading the singers and the choirs which supported the congregation in their worship, particularly at the temple. And so choirs played a significant role in the Old Testament worship. The Davidic Psalms mention it repeatedly, and Solomon himself established a strong choir tradition to lead the congregation in prayer and worship at the temple. So you will see those group of psalms, for example, the Psalms of Ascent, that are the beginnings of what we might call our propers, the introit psalms, the gradual psalms, the offertories, and so forth, where there are portions of scripture utilized for various festivals and occasions of the church. In the home, Psalm 118 was a principal psalm at the time of the celebration of the Passover. These psalms of ascent were sung at the daily prayer of the congregation.

0: and interceded for the people, praying for the Messiah to come and confessing their sins, and then he would come out and speak the absolution. So those Psalms of Ascent were all that movement of the priest into the holy place. I had mentioned to you Psalm 92 through 105, so many references to singing there, and we talked a little bit about the new song. But Psalm 95, set kind of in the midst of that grouping, is what we typically call in the Western Church the Venite, the first portion of that psalm sung as a part of the Matins service. So, O come, let us sing to the Lord. Let us shout joyfully to the rock of our salvation. Let us come before his presence with thanksgiving. Let us shout joyfully to him with psalms. For the Lord is a great God and a great King above all gods. In his hand are the deep places of the earth. The heights of the hills are his also. The sea is his, for he made it, and his hand formed the dry land. I mean, that is become a principal canticle in the Matins, the morning prayer service, which functions as not only a service of prayer, but also a service of the teaching of the Word of God, a service of catechesis. And so it's right after this in the Psalter that you have psalms that are associated with the Feast of the Nativity of our Lord. Oh, sing to the Lord a new song, Psalm 96. Sing to the Lord, all the earth. Sing to the Lord, bless his name. Proclaim the good news of his salvation from day to day. And Psalm 98, also on Christmas. Oh, sing to the Lord a new song, for he has done marvelous things. His right hand and his holy arm have gained him the victory. The Lord has made known his salvation, his righteousness. He has openly shown in the sight of the nations. So those Psalms, 96, 98, 95, you know, the right-hand man of the Lord is the Son of God, our Savior himself, who establishes righteousness in his suffering, death, and resurrection. And so the choirs are already singing these things in the Old Testament, and we are taking up their song in the New Testament. I like to say that singing serves a central role in teaching the faith and establishing the life and fellowship of faith and love in the congregation. And I think, Todd, this is an aspect of church life, church culture, that is simply kind of taken for granted, and so we don't think about defending it. The importance of singing, the centrality of music in the life of the church. And I think during the COVID-19 pandemic, this really came home to me. We had a lockdown last year in Wisconsin, and when the Supreme Court struck down the emergency order by the governor, churches were allowed to worship in greater numbers. And our first service was the Ascension of our Lord. And instead of having 9 people in the divine service and largely spoken, although we always sang hymns, we had about 75, 85 folks in the congregation for that Ascension service. And talk about Luther's adage that singing has moved him along and inspired him to preach. It certainly was the case for me that day, and it really touched my heart and sort of taught and reinforced this is what the church is about, this fellowship that we have together with faith in Christ and the Holy Spirit in our hearts is then expressed in music. So the central role of singing in confessing the faith, in teaching the faith, in establishing the life and fellowship of faith and love in the congregation is not only something in the Old Testament, but it's also something that is emphasized in the New Testament. But I think we take it for granted, like no one has to tell us to eat. It's a foregone conclusion. We need food for our bodies or to drink. We need to be hydrated. It's a foregone conclusion. And I would put singing in the life of the church almost in exactly the same category.
1: Well, Pastor Bender mentioned that ongoing confirmation of the faith through the church's singing in the New Testament. We'll talk about some particular passages that highlight that next. Did the early church teach Scripture alone, or was this a new teaching by the Lutheran Reformers? 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

0: 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In the Wittenberg Trail feature, Jake Domick recounts how he found the comfort of the Lutheran Confession during a military deployment to Afghanistan. 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
0: Welcome back. I'm Todd Wilkin. This is Issues Etc. Pastor Peter Bender is our guest. It's part six of our series on the theology of worship. Pastor Bender, you mentioned the New Testament before the break. Take us in some detail into particular New Testament passages that highlight the role of singing in the confession and preservation of the faith.
5: Yeah, to see the New Testament as the fulfillment of the Old Testament is very significant. And in the pastoral epistles of Paul, the Old Testament Psalter is referenced, the Old Testament canticles and hymns, in phrases like psalms and hymns and spiritual songs. So it's not as if worship radically changed from the old to the new. What changed was the epiphany that the Son of God is Jesus of Nazareth, who is the Christ, and the preaching of Jesus Christ and Him crucified, His death and resurrection from the dead, is at the heart of that worship. But the Old Testament anticipated that. And so the New Testament worship life continued to use the Psalter heavily, and we still use the Psalter today. So the first passage that I would cite in this regard is Ephesians 5, 17 through 21. St. Paul says, now this is, there's six chapters in Ephesians, so you can get a sense of where we are at in the book, and the book of Ephesians is often considered a book on the church. He says in this passage, verses 17 through 21, "Do not be unwise, but understand what the will of the Lord is." Now, isn't that interesting? You know, how are we going to know what the will of the Lord is except through His Word? He speaks about being unwise. In 1 Corinthians, he talked about the wisdom of the cross, the wisdom of the preaching of Christ and Him crucified. Then in this passage, he goes on to say, "Do not be drunk with wine, in which is dissipation," where you pour out literally your soul and your faith, "but be filled with the Spirit." And the filling of the Holy Spirit comes in no other way but through the Word of God. So then the next verse, "Be filled with the Spirit, speaking to one another in psalms and hymns and spiritual songs." So that becomes the means, the instrumentality of the Spirit, whereby He fills us with the holy things of God, where he directs us away from ourselves and outside of ourselves to the precious, comforting promises of the Lord, to all that he has done for us. So speaking to one another in psalms and hymns and spiritual songs, notice how there's the concept of fellowship here, where there's mutual conversation and consolation among Christian brothers and sisters, speaking to one another in psalms and hymns and spiritual songs, singing and making melody in your heart to the Lord. This is an important passage. It helps us to understand a prayer office like Matins or like Vespers, because in those prayer offices, they always begin, as Matins does, with the portion of Psalm 51, O Lord, open my lips, and my mouth will declare your praise. And then from Psalm 70, make haste, O God, to deliver me. Make haste to help me, O Lord. Glory be to the Father, and to the Son, and to the Holy Spirit. That's the opening of Matins. It's also the opening of Vespers, which then goes into the praying of the Psalter. In Matins, it's the Venite. In Vespers, it's other psalms, and then other psalms follow it also in the Matin service. And I found this from my own personal experience in my private devotions or those devotions with my wife. The Psalter has a way of waking us up. You know, so my wife and I praying in the morning, about 6 o'clock in the morning, you don't feel awake, not only physically, but you may not feel awake particularly spiritually or mentally. You're a little bit in a fog, but there's also times in which your heart is simply cold towards the Word of God and your vocation and what God would call you to be and to do that day. And you wake up, if you've had a bad night's sleep, with the problems of the world on your mind. So when you pray the words of Matins or the words of Vespers in the evening, O Lord, open my lips, my mouth will declare your praise. Make haste, O God, to deliver me. Make haste to help me, O Lord. And then you start praying through the Psalter. This is the way in which the Holy Spirit opens up our hearts and our minds to see the great wisdom of the promises of God and how they sustain us under the cross of adversity and suffering. So this is what's behind this, speaking to one another in psalms and hymns and spiritual songs, singing and making melody in your heart to the Lord, and then you're hearing from the Lord first through the very songs that he has given you to sing and to pray in the Psalter. And then this passage from Ephesians, verse 20, goes on, giving thanks always for all things to God the Father in the name of our Lord Jesus Christ. And when we pray the Psalter and we hear what God is doing in the affairs of mankind and for David in Israel and in the face of his enemies, and how he then will turn around, nevertheless, I will sing to the Lord, for he has done marvelous things. It gives you the perspective of what singing the faith does. And namely, it's the perspective of hope in the midst of suffering or adversity or hardship. And in the great songs of faith that the Old Testament proclaims and that we continue in the New Testament, when they're deeply rooted in the Word of God, we are inspired by that faith which is in Christ Jesus and the blessed hope of deliverance from the adversity of life. And it actually, even though we live in a cross-laden world and the theology of the cross, that God works his greatest good through suffering, is so important to us, nevertheless, we are an optimistic people. And the singing of the faith in psalms and hymns and spiritual songs, making melody in our hearts to the Lord, bears that out. And that's why here in Ephesians 5, you got giving thanks always for all things to God the Father, always for all things, even the suffering in my life, submitting to one another in the fear of God. So it's one of those marvelous passages that shows how the central role of singing is used to teach the faith and establish the life and fellowship of faith in hope and in love, which is in Christ Jesus.
6: You have laid out a list of the great canticles of the Old and the New Testament, and it's not short. You could almost say that the Bible reads like a musical, because with regularity, the saints of Old and New Testament break into song. Take us through a few of those.
5: Sure. Yeah, these are the inspired biblical canticles. So in that Ephesians passage, psalms and hymns and spiritual songs, or in Colossians 3, you know, teaching and admonishing one another in psalms and hymns and spiritual songs, these are the examples of them. What is worthy to note kind of at the outset as we walk through a number of them, the inspired biblical canticles teach us much about proper hymnody in the church, as we shall see. For they're not only rich with biblical imagery and history, but they lead us outside of ourselves. They teach the faith, and they give all glory to God alone. They never extol self. And they lift up Christ and the work of salvation, this monergistic activity of God to save and to deliver and to help and to comfort. They never exalt the individual, never, but are always examples of humble faith of a penitent believer. So if you go to the Old Testament, the book of Exodus, chapter 15, the song of Moses, it's after the Passover. They've gone through the wilderness. They're there at the Red Sea. The Egyptians are bearing down on them. And then the Lord delivers them in the midst of their own unbelief, thinking it would have been better to have died in Egypt. He opens the Red Sea. They cross over on dry ground. And you've got that glorious song of Moses that he and the children of Israel sang. I will sing to the Lord, for he has triumphed gloriously. The horse and its rider he has thrown into the sea. The Lord is my strength and song. He has become my salvation. He is my God, and I will praise him. My father's God, and I will exalt him. The Lord is a man of war. The Lord is his name, etc., etc. And it talks about Pharaoh's host being drowned in the sea. But you see how it gives the example. The Lord is the one doing this. He is my light. He's my salvation. To use Psalm 27, it reads like the Psalter does. And at the end of that, there's that little song of Miriam, which is just a repeat, you know, sing to the Lord, for he has triumphed gloriously. The horse and its rider he has thrown into the sea. There's the song of Moses, as it's sometimes called, or the song of Deuteronomy in Deuteronomy chapter 32. And this is, of course, at the end of Moses' life and ministry and service there in the church. And in the text, it is listed as a song and Moses' song. So Moses spoke in the hearing of all the congregation of Israel the words of this song until they were ended. And it's chapter 32, verse 1 through verse 43. And look at how it begins. Give ear, O heavens, and I will speak. And hear, O earth, the words of my mouth. Let my teaching drop as the rain, my speech distill as the dew. And throughout the Torah, the books of Moses, the hearing people, like in the Shema Israel in Deuteronomy 6:4, hear, O Israel, the Lord our God, the Lord is one. To hear is to believe. And so we sing to hear. We sing to believe, and because we believe, we confess and we sing. And that's certainly what Moses is doing in this particular song. And it finishes up with the missionary character of so many of the Psalms in the Old Testament. Rejoice, O Gentiles, with his people, for he will avenge the blood of his servants and render vengeance to his adversaries. He will provide atonement for his land and his people. Look at how, Todd, you've got what we talked about on other occasions. When the church is what she's called to be, doing the liturgy that she's given, the very peculiar way in which we worship Jesus Christ and him crucified, and make no apology for it, where we confess that we are poor, miserable sinners, where we cry out to God and give all honor and glory to him who became man and suffered and died for our sins and rose again the third day. And when our worship reflects this, it is something that bears witness to the world and is an invitation, as the Song of Moses says, for the Gentiles to come in. For he will provide atonement for his people, and we're inviting the Gentiles to join that. So there's the Song of Moses from Deuteronomy.
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5: The Song of Deborah is found in Judges chapter 5, and here again, it is labeled as a song. Deborah and Barak, the son of Abinoam, sang on that day, saying, when leaders lead in Israel, when the people willingly offer themselves, bless the Lord. Hear, O kings, give ear, O princes. I will sing to the Lord. I will sing praise to the Lord God of Israel. So this goes on, Judges chapter 5, verses 1 through 31. So it's a rather lengthy song indeed. You can move out from Judges into the Song of Ruth. I remember growing up and doing singing, as I was sometimes paid to do for weddings. The Song of Ruth was something that was sung there. Here you've got Ruth, the Moabite woman, who had learned of the faith of Israel through her husband and through her mother-in-law, Naomi. When Naomi's sons both die and her husband had already been dead, she's going to go back to the land of Israel. And she tells her daughters-in-law, stay in the land of Moab. But Ruth says, entreat me not to leave you or turn back from following after you. Wherever you go, I will go. Wherever you lodge, I will lodge. Your people shall be my people, your God, my God. Where you die, I will die, and there I will be buried. The Lord do so to me and more, if anything but death parts you and me. It was a song that for a lot of years was associated with weddings and marriage. But of course, here it is a confession of faith, that the faith that Naomi and Naomi's son had passed on to Ruth, she confessed in this song of faithfulness to those who had been her teachers, like Timothy might have sung something similar to his mother and his grandmother who brought him up in the faith. There's another song, here we've got the Song of Deborah, the Song of Ruth, the Song of Hannah, and that's in 1 Samuel chapter 2. When you hear this song, you recognize it has a eerie familiarity to it, because it is very similar to the Song of Mary, the Magnificat. And it's after the birth of Samuel, which means God hears. God heard Hannah's prayer for a son, and she gives all glory to the Lord as her God and Savior, in a similar way that you have Mary giving all glory to God, her Savior, in the Magnificat. So, my heart rejoices in the Lord. My horn is exalted in the Lord. I smile at my enemies because I rejoice in your salvation. There is none holy like the Lord. There is none beside you, nor is there any rock like our God. So you can see these examples of how in these Old Testament hymns, canticles, songs, they are lifting up the Lord and not focusing on the individual and his piety, but everything that the Lord has done for us, unworthy though we are. There's a lot of portions of the book of Isaiah, Todd, that contain what have been used as canticles. They're not necessarily all listed as songs within the text of Isaiah, but you recognize them as songs. And we talked about the Sanctus, which is in Isaiah 6, verse 3, where in Isaiah being called to be a prophet, he sees heaven opened, and then he sees the angels, and he hears them singing antiphonally, holy, holy, holy, Lord God of Sabaoth. You have in Isaiah chapter 12, verses 1 through 6, it's the shortest chapter, I believe, in Isaiah, but that serves as one of the first songs in Isaiah. We have it in Lutheran service book, under the service of prayer and preaching. And it says, the Lord is my strength and my song, and he has become my salvation. What's particularly interesting about this canticle is it says, the Lord is my song. So going back to my basic premise early on that singing is indispensable, if you understand and believe what the scriptures teach, that the Lord himself is my song, well, I can't do without Jesus. Therefore, I can't do without singing of him. To sing of him is to confess him and to proclaim him and to worship him and to desire to receive from him all it is that he has come to give. So this canticle, the Lord is my strength and my song. He has become my salvation. With joy I will draw water from the wells of salvation. And you will say in that day, give thanks to the Lord. Call upon his name. Make known his deeds among the peoples. Proclaim that his name is exalted. The Lord is my strength and my song. He has become my salvation. Just a marvelous canticle. And when we sing these canticles in the midst of the problems and the struggles of life, they have a way of lifting up our hearts to rejoice in the only thing that can give us lasting comfort in this veil of tears, and that's the hope of salvation, the hope of the resurrection, the hope of eternal life in Christ Jesus.
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4: Because it is the heartbeat of Concordia Theological Seminary. It is where we go to hear the voice of Jesus and frequently be fed with the body and blood of Christ. We sometimes call it our Jerusalem. Kramer Chapel points to the classroom, which we sometimes call Athens. It is there that we do theology, biblical studies, systematic theology, practical theology, history. We love theology here, and we love the study of it, and we love coming together in worship. It's one of the things that gives us great joy. Joy in worshiping, joy in studying theology. Concordia Theological Seminary is all about the joy of being in Jesus.
0: Concordia Theological Seminary, Fort Wayne, Indiana, ctsfw.edu. Welcome back. I'm Todd Wilkin. This is Issues Etc. on this Monday, September the 27th, part 6 of our series on the theology of worship with Pastor Peter Bender of the Concordia Catechetical Academy. Pastor Bender, let's talk about the canticles and songs of the New Testament.
5: Yeah, there's the Magnificat, the Song of Mary, and if we can take a brief look at that, it's in Luke chapter 1, and Mary is, of course, of the right genealogy. She's from the tribe of Judah. She's a descendant of King David, but she is a humble, lowly maid. And the angel Gabriel had come to her and had announced to her, "Rejoice, highly favored one, the Lord is with you." And I think that in that annunciation where Gabriel comes to her and says, "Rejoice, highly favored one," that command, if you will, that word of the angel to her, by which at first the Son of God is conceived in her womb, and then secondarily it becomes the inspiration for her Magnificat when immediately after Gabriel leaves her, she visits Elizabeth, her cousin, who is 6 months pregnant with John the Baptist, and she greets Elizabeth with the words of the Magnificat. She rejoices in the Lord who had highly favored her. So you can see how in the Annunciation, what Gabriel said to her then has its counterpart in the exposition, the song of the Magnificat. My soul magnifies the Lord. My spirit has rejoiced in God, my Savior, for he has regarded the lowly state of his maidservant. For behold, henceforth all generations will call me blessed. For he who is mighty has done great things for me, and holy is his name. And his mercy is on those who fear him from generation to generation. He has shown strength with his arm. He scattered the proud in the imagination of their hearts. He has put down the mighty from their thrones and exalted the lowly. He has filled the hungry with good things, and the rich he has sent away empty. And in those words, she is echoing exactly what Hannah sang in her song. And then she anchors this in the promises of the gospel. He has helped his servant Israel in remembrance of his mercy, as he spoke to our fathers, to Abraham, and to his seed forever. And this anchoring of the church's song in the gospel, as all of these canticles do, connects us together in the holy fellowship of faith with the congregation of believers that have gone before us in countless generations, all the way back to Mary and to Isaiah and to Ruth and to Hannah, to the prophets and the patriarchs. Benedictus, that's the Song of Simeon. It does much the same thing as it picks up on the anchor in God's word. We remember that Zechariah, functioning at his turn as a priest in the temple, was also visited by the angel Gabriel. But unlike Mary, who receives the word and says, "Let it be to me according to your word," Zechariah doubted the word of God proclaimed by the angel. And so he is struck mute. And he's mute throughout the period of Elizabeth's pregnancy. And on the day of John's circumcision, when Elizabeth insists his name should be John, they make gestures to Zechariah, and he writes his name is John, which means the Lord is gracious. And then, almost in fulfillment, you could say, of Psalm 51, "O Lord, open my lips, and my mouth will declare your praise." The Lord opened up his lips. The word of God had gestated, so to speak, for 9 months in the heart of Zechariah. And now, by the inspiration of the Holy Spirit, through that word, he then confesses, "Blessed is the Lord God of Israel." Look how he gives all glory to God, none for himself. He has visited and redeemed his people. He speaks, this is what the singing of the faith does, just as confessing of the faith does this. It speaks as if the salvation has already been accomplished. Here, Jesus is but 3 months gestation in the womb of Mary. John the Baptist has just been born, and yet he says, "The Lord has visited and redeemed his people." It is as if the Son of God has already been crucified and risen from the dead. He's raised up a horn of salvation for us in the house of his servant David, as he spoke by the mouth of his holy prophets, who have been since the world began, that we should be saved from our enemies, from the hand of all who hate us, to perform the mercy promised to our fathers, and to remember his holy covenant, the oath which he swore to our father Abraham. Now, notice, Todd, he cannot say enough about how God's salvation is anchored in the promises made through the prophets of old, through the patriarchs, Abraham, Isaac, and Jacob. He's fulfilled his oath. He's fulfilled his promise. And see, this is so great because Zechariah had doubted, how can this be, and so forth. And so now he confesses the miracle of faith wrought in his heart by the Holy Spirit through the very word that he had doubted. And then he confesses and he extols the word. And that's why I said what I said at the beginning about these canticles from the Old Testament and then the New Testament. They teach us much about proper hymnody in the church. We should never sing a hymn, Todd, in which we're embarrassed because it's talking about us in some sort of glowing terms, our decision for Jesus and so forth. What these Old Testament canticles do is they keep the eyes of faith, as well as the confession of the mouth that is sung and the ears of faith, fixed firmly upon Jesus. And so, absolutely marvelous. By the way, it's the end of this Benedictus that we pick up language that we hear Luther speaking of in the explanation to the second article of the Creed, as he says that to grant us that we, being delivered from the hand of our enemies, might serve him without fear in holiness and righteousness before him all the days of our life. So we think about how to serve him in everlasting righteousness, innocence, and blessedness. It borrows language here from the Benedictus. This is good plagiarism, isn't it? You know, where psalms and hymns and spiritual songs find repetition in the great hymnody of the church and in the catechesis of the church. And that's how we're connected to the generations that have gone before us and how we're grounded deeply in the faith now for the present struggles of life.
0: You include the Beatitudes there in Matthew chapter 5 as part of the singing teaching. Why is that?
5: Well, we've got a setting of the Beatitudes in Lutheran service book, and it's really quite lovely, and there have been other settings of it made. Some of the loftiest expressions of the faith, some of the most beautiful poems of the faith, and here the Beatitudes, the words of Jesus at the beginning of the Sermon on the Mount, these, while it doesn't say a song, these have been, throughout the history of the church's music, set to tunes so that they could be sung. So this beautiful, "Blessed are the poor in spirit, for theirs is the kingdom of heaven. Blessed are those who mourn." And there are other examples of this also. For example, in Ephesians chapter 1, or Philippians chapter 2, or Colossians chapter 3, or 1 Peter chapter 1, there are these doxologies that occur. And again, while it doesn't say explicitly, "This is a song, now sing it," these have been recognized as liturgical canticles and have often been set to tunes. So in Ephesians, you have, for example, "Blessed be the God and Father of our Lord Jesus Christ, who has blessed us with every spiritual blessing in the heavenly places." That reads like a canticle. Or in Philippians chapter 2, it is speaking about the humiliation of Christ and then his exaltation. "Let this mind be in you, which was also in Christ Jesus, who being in the form of God did not consider it robbery to be equal with God, but made himself of no reputation, taking the form of a servant and coming in the likeness of men, and being found in appearance as a man, he humbled himself and became obedient to the point of death, even the death of the cross. Therefore God also has highly exalted him and given him the name which is above every name, that at the name of Jesus every knee should bow, of those in heaven, and of those on earth, and of those under the earth, and that every tongue should confess that Jesus Christ is Lord, to the glory of God the Father." And that has long been recognized by exegetes as a liturgical canticle in the ancient church. And it is very creedal, isn't it, in its nature, as it confesses the humiliation, incarnation, and then suffering and resurrection of Christ to his ascension to glory. I love the reference in 1 Peter chapter 1. This canticle, I really think, would serve well to be prayed by us daily. The more we see the society and culture decaying around us, the more we are troubled by what we see in the world, the more we experience persecution and hardship. He has this wonderful baptismal doxology. "Blessed be the God and Father of our Lord Jesus Christ, who according to his abundant mercy has begotten us again to a living hope through the resurrection of Jesus Christ from the dead, to an inheritance incorruptible and undefiled that does not fade away, reserved in heaven for you, who are kept by the power of God through faith, for salvation ready to be revealed in the last time. In this you greatly rejoice, though now for a little while, if need be, you have been grieved by various trials, that the genuineness of your faith, being much more precious than gold that perishes, though it is tested by fire, may be found to praise, honor, and glory at the revelation of Jesus Christ, whom having not seen you love, though now you do not see him, yet believing, you rejoice with joy inexpressible and full of glory, receiving the end of your faith, the salvation of your souls." So I call it a baptismal doxology because it speaks about being born again to a living hope through the resurrection of Jesus Christ from the dead. And it also speaks of how baptismal faith is refined by fire, the fire of persecution and testing and hardship. Do not think it strange, the fiery ordeal that you're going through. And in the end here, this song says, "Yet believing you rejoice with joy inexpressible and full of glory. And I think that's what Jesus was doing with the disciples in the upper room. Matthew 26 says that after the Passover and after his washing of the disciples' feet and the celebration of the Passover there, when they sang a hymn, they went out to the Mount of Olives. And that little reference to the singing of a hymn just, again, sort of reinforces the idea that this is just simply a foregone conclusion. This is what Christians do. This is what the church does. That singing is not peripheral. It is absolutely central to our faith and life together in Christ, for teaching the faith and then for passing it on to the next generation of Christians.
0: You wanted to highlight a place in Scripture where the Lord himself sings a song of salvation to us in Zephaniah chapter 3.
5: Yeah, one of these minor prophets references. It begins with an imperative. It's Zephaniah 3, 14 through 17. Sing, O daughter of Zion. So that's a reference to the church, the Old Testament church. Shout, O Israel. And so anytime we hear of Zion, the daughter of Zion, and Israel in the Old Testament, we should think of the church today. So it begins in that familiar way with the imperative. And as I had indicated earlier, the imperative to sing and to sing to the Lord a new song is one of the most frequent imperatives in all of Scripture. And then it goes through, it says, be glad, rejoice with all your heart, O daughter of Jerusalem. The Lord has taken away your judgments. You think about the exiles and what they had to suffer because of the apostasy in Judah, but they're going to be coming back. And they're going to be coming back to the land of Israel, and the Jerusalem and the temple is going to be built. The Lord has taken away your judgments, it says. He has cast out your enemy. The King of Israel, the Lord is in your midst. You shall see disaster no more. And just pause there and think about the Lord Jesus. He's taken away our judgments. He's cast the enemy, Satan, and sin and death away from us. He is the King of Israel. He is the Lord, and he is in our midst. Our own divine service, we speak of it as the service of the real presence. Through the Lord's preaching and teaching, he gives us all the gifts of salvation. He comforts us. So this passage, Zephaniah 3, goes on to say, you shall see disaster no more. What a glorious proclamation of the hope of everlasting life in the resurrection. In that day, it shall be said to Jerusalem, do not fear. Zion, let not your hands be weak. The Lord your God in your midst, the mighty one will save you. And then listen to this, Todd. He will rejoice over you with gladness. He will quiet you with his love. He will rejoice over you with singing. To me, this is one of the sweetest passages in the Old Testament. Because while the congregation joins with angels and archangels and all the company of heaven in singing the praises of the Lord, this passage says that the Lord will rejoice over us with singing. And by his singing, he will quiet us with his love. And by his singing, the singing of the song of salvation in the gospel, he will rejoice over us with gladness. The very gladness that he won for us. This is the day the Lord has made. Let us rejoice and be glad in it, the great Passover psalm says. And so this is talking about the gladness and love of the Lord Jesus and how he quiets us with his love. And he rejoices over us to sing his song of salvation into our ears and into our hearts. And you can see why I say that singing is not incidental. It is absolutely central to the life of the church.
0: There is even a hymn in Lutheran Service Book that highlights the role that music and especially singing has in the teaching and the preserving and the confessing of the Christian faith. What is that hymn?
5: The hymn is When in Our Music God is Glorified, LSB 796. And I like catechetical hymns, as you know. There's the catechism hymns on the six chief parts. And this is a catechetical hymn that teaches us the proper place of music and singing in the church. And it indicates why it is of indispensable importance for the baptized faithful singing and for our witness to the world. This is how it goes. When in our music, God is glorified, and adoration leaves no room for pride, it is as though the whole creation cried Alleluia. How often, making music, we have found a new dimension in the world of sound as worship moved us to a more profound Alleluia. I love that stanza, as it sort of harkens back to all of the ways in which church musicians down through the ages have set the new song of salvation in Christ to light in the settings that they have prepared for the singing of choirs in the congregation. So has the church in liturgy and song, in faith and love through centuries of wrong, borne witness to the truth in every tongue, Alleluia. And did not Jesus sing a psalm that night when utmost evil strove against the light? Then let us sing for whom he won the fight, Alleluia. Let every instrument be tuned for praise. Let all rejoice who have a voice to raise. And may God give us faith to sing always, Alleluia.
0: Pastor Peter Bender is pastor of Peace Lutheran Church in Sussex, Wisconsin. He is director of the Concordia Catechetical Academy. Peter, thank you very much for your time.
5: Thanks, Todd. Always a pleasure.
0: Tuesday on Issues Etc., we'll discuss caring for the caregiver with Pastor Tyler Arnold of Doxology, the Lutheran Center for Spiritual Care and Counsel, and we'll have Pastor Tom Baker of Law and Gospel lead us in a Sunday school lesson on the boy Jesus in the temple. The latest Issues Etc. journal is out. It has an article by Pastor Will Whedon of The Word of the Lord Endures Forever. Where is this written? The pressing question of both the ancient and the church today. Also, our Wittenberg Trail feature, Jake Domick tells about finding the comfort of the Lutheran confession during an Afghanistan deployment. 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I'm Todd Wilkin. 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
0: Did the early church teach Scripture alone, or was this a new teaching by the Lutheran Reformers? 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
8: As these progressive people and ideas take root with everything that is allowed to pass, we change ourselves as people, and we find it much more difficult to fight when the next battle comes.
9: If I profess with loudest voice and clearest exposition every portion of the truth of God, except that little point which the world and the devil are at that moment attacking, I am not confessing Christ.
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11: For unto us a child is born, unto us a son is given. 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
0: Yesterday afternoon, my wife and I attended a concert. It was a concert by a world-class choral group, and the music, almost all of the music that they performed, was religious in nature. In fact, the better part of the concert was taken up with Vivaldi's multi-part setting of the Gloria. It was sung in Latin. It was beautifully accompanied. It was aesthetically a masterpiece. Now, it wasn't congregational singing. It wasn't a worship service, but it was using one of the great canticles of Christian worship there. It got me thinking about the difference between that performance and when the congregation sings the same words in English this time, or whatever language is being used. And it isn't aesthetically pleasing, at least not as much as a world-class choral group can deliver. Greetings and welcome back to Issues Etc., coming to you live from the studios of Lutheran Public Radio in Collinsville, Illinois. I'm Todd Wilkin. Thanks for tuning us in. Our series on the theology of worship continues with Pastor Peter Bender. You can join us with questions or comments as our series continues. 1-877-623-MYIE. Send us an email, talkback@issuesetc.org, or a tweet at issuesetc. Pastor Peter Bender is pastor of Peace Lutheran Church in Sussex, Wisconsin, and director of the Concordia Catechetical Academy. Peter, welcome back.
5: Todd, good to be with you as always.
0: So review for us, if you will, the simple purpose of congregational singing. It's not merely for enjoyment, as we might sing other things, or to be aesthetically pleasing. What's the broader purpose?
5: Sure. In our discussion on singing, we began with this assertion that singing is the art form which is able most closely to proclaim the Word of God and the comfort of the gospel. And as an art form, you know, Luther said, I wish to see all things, principally music, in the service of the church, where the Word of God is coupled with song to proclaim the glorious truths of the gospel. And this is why throughout the Old Testament, we have so many commands to sing to the Lord a new song, sing to the Lord, proclaim the wonders that he has done, and so forth. In the New Testament, in Colossians, Paul speaking about the unity of the faith in the Christian congregation, how the elect are to put on tender mercies and be clothed with kindness and humility, and to bear one another's burdens and to forgive one another, and to put on love, which is the bond of perfection. He then in Colossians concludes that section by saying, let the word of Christ dwell in you richly in all wisdom, teaching and admonishing one another in psalms and hymns and spiritual songs, singing with grace in your hearts to the Lord. So in those words, we see the function of singing to teach, to proclaim, to confess the word of God. And as such, it binds the congregation together in faith and love, in the unity of the Spirit that is a unity that is anchored in the word of the gospel. And then as we sing and confess one to another, we offer the blessed hope and encouragement to those who are in despair or suffering under the cross. We offer comfort and consolation. So that's why I say, you know, singing as an art form most closely proclaims the word of God and is united with it. And that's, I think, why you find the references to singing and the commands to sing so frequently repeated in the scriptures.
0: So important is it to the worship life of the church that you recommend real planning, real preparation, long-term kind of planning, just for the congregation to open the hymnal and sing a hymn.
5: Yes, we all know about Luther's 95 theses, you know, that he posted on the castle church door in Wittenberg. And I sort of have the 95 theses of teaching your congregation to sing. And our theological discussion, which we laid out, served as a foundation for why this is important. And under the general heading of divine service planning, my first point would be long-range liturgical planning is critically important. This includes the order of service, the propers, the introits, the graduals, the choral responses that a choir would sing, and also and especially the hymnody and attendant choral music. I recall that one of our young men, who is now a pastor in the ministry, he came into our congregation unchurched as a sixth grader, and he went on to go to the Fort Wayne Seminary and become a pastor. But when he was on his vicarage, he called me one day and he said, "Pastor, when do you choose the hymns?" And I said, "Why are you asking me?" He said, "Well, my vicarage pastor gives the hymns to the organist on Friday afternoon or Saturday morning. And that just doesn't seem right to me." And that is unfortunately all too common a practice in the synod, where hymns and what they are given such a low regard that they're the last thing on the agenda of what is to be chosen for the divine service. So the organist receives these hymns on a Friday afternoon or a Saturday. Okay, this is what they are. I'll whip something together and then play for the divine service. Long-range planning liturgically is absolutely critical, and I'm talking months out. That would lead to my second point, which speaks against the practice that this vicar observed in his vicarage parish, and that is that the selection of hymnody is to support the preaching and the readings for the day. And I remember that another one of our members who had his master's in church music, and he played organ for us for a couple of years before also going on to the seminary and then serving as an associate pastor and cantor in the church. He marveled at how even the distribution hymns all reinforced the preaching for the day and the theme laid out in the scripture readings, and particularly the gospel. And I said to him, "Well, this is intentional. The selection of hymnody that supports the preaching and readings for the day, we plan months out in advance. And I am thinking about, what am I going to preach on this gospel for the day when I select the hymns for that day? And there's a particular way in which those hymns flow from the hymn of invocation through to the hymn of the day, distribution hymns, and a hymn to depart. And these choices are critical, not only to support the theme of the day, but to reinforce what it is that I intend to preach," which means I'm thinking about my sermons literally months in advance. Third point, planning that allows time for organists, choir directors, and choirs to prepare to support the liturgical service and the theme for the day. If you're giving an organist or a choir director hymns on a Friday, well, there's no time to plan music. So this has to be done well in advance so that hymnody can be taken into the whole context of planning for what the choirs are going to do and the music that the organist selects to introduce a hymn or to reinforce a hymn, all of these kinds of things. Number four, hymnody that is properly balanced between what I call objective proclamatory hymnody and subjective responsive hymnody. Let me give you a couple of classic examples of what I mean. Objective proclamatory hymnody would be something like "Salvation unto us has come by God's free grace and favor." After stanza one that introduces a call to give thanks to God for what he has done, then all of the stanzas there lay out the plan of salvation. So they proclaim

0: nothing wrong with subjective responsive hymnody, but it has to be balanced. If you have nothing but subjective kind of hymnody taking place in a service, it skews the line of direction of the service away from the predominant attention being on Christ to being upon us, the individual, or the response that might arise in the individual's heart or emotions. So there needs to be a proper balance, and it's an art form in itself to kind of weigh those balances in hymnody. Go ahead.
1: Well, I was just going to ask about arranging those hymns in such a way so they, at the very least, do not sound a dissonant tone with where you are in the service. The order of those hymns in the divine service is also important, isn't it?
0: That's exactly correct, and that leads to my point number five, that hymnody that follows the divine service's line of direction, leading the congregation in repentance, faith, reception of Christ's gifts, and thanksgiving and praise. All of this is according to the theme of the day and the pastor's preaching. So the hymn of invocation is a kind of invocation that is coupled with "In the name of the Father, Son, and Holy Spirit" that follows it, and may also appropriately announce the theme of the day and also perhaps lead the congregation into being prepared to confess their sins and receive the absolution. Or if you do an entrance hymn instead of the intro for the day, the entrance hymn follows the absolution, and it ought to reflect somewhat of the joy of salvation that has been received in the absolution that leads us on to sing the Kyrie and the Gloria in Excelsis. So if you have a hymn like "Baptismal Waters Cover Me" that serves as the entrance hymn, that's a great segue from the confession and absolution into the Kyrie and the Gloria in Excelsis. The hymn of the day is sometimes called a sermon hymn, but I don't particularly like that title, as if it's only about the sermon. It's broader than that. It is the hymn of the day, which sort of gathers together the entirety of the day's theme laid out in the readings for the day. So there is a line of direction, and then in the distribution hymns, they may include hymns that are specifically about the Lord's Supper, but they also may include hymns that respond to the preaching of the gospel for the day in the sermon and link that together in a way that the congregation sees themselves as celebrating and receiving the gifts that the pastor held forth in his sermon. So there is a line of direction, and then if there's a hymn to depart, which we use quite regularly after the benediction, it sends the people out with a song in their heart that pulls everything together and keeps the focus clearly upon Christ. So there is a line of direction leading the congregation in repentance, faith, and reception of Christ's gifts in the divine service.
1: Pastor Peter Bender is our guest. It's part 7 of our series on the theology of worship. We're talking about congregational singing. We come back. There is a joy in singing, and, well, that kind of planning, when people sit down and realize, someone put some thought into this, there's a reason to sing what we're singing, adds to that joy. We'll talk about that next.

0: Did the early church teach Scripture alone, or was this a new teaching by the Lutheran Reformers? 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In the Wittenberg Trail feature, Jake Domick recounts how he found the comfort of the Lutheran Confession during a military deployment to Afghanistan. 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
3: 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Welcome back to Issues Etc. I'm Todd Wilkin. It's our series on the theology of worship with Pastor Peter Bender of the Concordia Catechetical Academy. One of the things I've experienced in this vein, Peter, is that I occasionally preach at other congregations and the pastor will contact me often months in advance and say, we're inviting you to preach. What text will you be preaching? They, entirely independent from any input from me, will put together the service and will work off the text, usually the gospel reading, which is what I typically preach from. And I never have to worry about whether or not what I am planning on preaching specifically about that text is going to conflict in any way or even seem out of place with the hymns that are chosen because the pastor has been working from that theme. And I imagine for a congregation member, that encourages the kind of singing that we're talking about here because they realize there's a reason they're singing the hymn they're singing.
4: That's exactly right. And you know, there's a lot of helps available for pastors and church musicians in doing that planning, where, for example, in Lutheran Service Book, the planning the service guides that are available that especially focus on hymnody, they're not exhaustive in the sense of articulating every single scriptural reference that might be included in a particular hymn, but it does a really good job of giving a number of suggestions on hymns that are drawn from or reinforce the Old Testament reading or the epistle or the gospel for the day. And so part of the advantage of preaching liturgically is that if you preach according to the church year, and if you typically focus on the gospel, and you allow the church's hymnody that has generally been associated with that Sunday or festival in the church year and those readings, you're going to more often than not hit the mark. And the more you know the hymnody and know it well in the hymnal, the more you're able to even nuance those selections of hymns that particularly reinforce what you preach. So service planning that is intentional and reinforces the day's theme in preaching, I like to say it inspires the congregation to sing, just as good hymnody that reflects the scriptures for the day inspires preaching. And that's what Luther said in one of those quotes that I had for you, that music has often moved him to the joy of preaching. And I have certainly found that to be the case. And I have found that the more your hymnody is in sync with your preaching, And when the distribution hymns after the sermon really amplify and put the exclamation point on the gospel that you proclaimed in the sermon for the day, that inspires the congregation to sing that much more robustly.
3: So does it also communicate that what we're singing, everything we're singing there is in fact important?
4: You know, it's frustrating, even though I chuckled at the pastor who told the vicar, you know, turn in your hymns by Friday for the Sunday service. But it's a tragedy because it seems to indicate that it's not very important. But it is important. It's of utmost importance. This 1 hour, hour and 15 minutes we spend with the whole congregation each week, it deserves careful planning in all its parts. So preaching and teaching and planning that communicates to the congregation during the divine service that everything we are singing in the divine service is important. This is critical. There's no fluff here. We don't have time to waste on someone's simply favorite whim of what they would like to do or hear or sing, but it all ties together. And this is how, let the word of Christ dwell in you richly, to quote Paul again, so that we might teach and admonish one another in psalms and hymns and spiritual songs in the right way. And this unity of the church's hymnody that comes together through such careful planning is really a blessed thing.
3: You mentioned the distribution hymns. Some churches have hymns during distribution of the Lord's Supper. Others don't. But let's deal with those that do have it. Sometimes it's just viewed as kind of walking around music or filler.
4: Yes, distribution hymnody is not filler or music, but serves the teaching of the gospel and the reception of Christ's gifts. You can notice in certain congregations that during the distribution, when hymns are sung, half the congregation not even opening their hymnal or paying attention to those hymns. That is an extremely unfortunate situation. If a congregation is so small, Todd, that you would have 10, 15 people up at the communion rail, another 10 or 15 people in the aisle, and another 10 or 15 people in the congregation, it becomes difficult to sing hymns effectively during the distribution. And I'll talk about that in one of our later sessions when we talk about the use of choirs and so forth. But generally speaking, there needs to be a catechization of the congregation that distribution hymnody is just as important as the hymn of the day or the hymn of invocation to teach the gospel and to prepare one's heart to receive Christ's gifts or to celebrate those gifts. I can always tell those who are the newest members of our congregation who haven't been catechized well yet versus those who have been in the congregation a number of years by who opens their hymnal during the distribution and who does not. Those who have come from other congregations where that was not the practice and those who have been in our congregation for a while. So we go so far as to encourage our members to sing throughout the distribution, even as they're waiting in the aisle to receive the Lord's Supper at the communion rail, to take their hymnal with them. We'll often put little announcements to that effect in the bulletin insert to encourage that sort of thing. I'll talk about it in Bible class so as to communicate this is not filler, it's not muzak, but it is intentional, and it serves to celebrate Christ's gifts and prepare one's heart to receive the Lord's Supper.
3: Now, often what we have before us on a Sunday morning, in some form or another, is some sort of visual guide. Some churches may use only the hymnal and have hymn boards or something like that. But most of them opt for some kind of printed, at least to have the propers printed out for people to follow along. And then some churches, of course, have the entire service printed out. What are your thoughts there?
4: Whatever is done, it needs to be clear. It needs to be, I think, concise. And it needs to be understandable in the directions that it gives in the bulletin for how the service is sung, what hymns are sung, what the introit or gradual is, if the congregation is participating in the singing of the introit responsively with the congregation, that has to be clearly indicated so that there's no guesswork about it. I don't favor, Todd, the printing out of the entire service for a couple of reasons. First of all, it's a lot of paper, but more than that, something doesn't sit right with me when whole chunks of the Word of God in the church's liturgy are printed off one day and tossed out in the garbage can the next. Secondly, and perhaps even more importantly, is that when we teach our congregation through a simple insert to use the hymnal has greater permanency, and we would like to see the hymnal used as a devotional guide in the home as well as that which is used in the divine service. So whatever is printed out as a bulletin, it needs to be clear, it needs to be concise, it needs to be understandable, it needs to avoid juggling a hymnal and several other pieces of paper in order to participate in the service and sing the liturgy and hymnody. So I try to keep it down to a single half sheet kind of insert, which can easily serve as an additional marker in the hymnal, or an 8.5 by 11 sheet that is folded in half, and avoid several inserts where there's a canticle on one that we're going to sing, and then there's the intro and something else on another, and you're fumbling with all kinds of paper. Let me give you an example of discuss with you how our planning actually goes on in our congregation, and why I think this is important. Our choral season, where the choirs begin to sing, and we happen to have five choirs in our congregation. This is a congregation of about 450 souls. So we have four children's choirs, and we have one adult choir. Our choral season begins in September and runs through May, and we generally speaking have a choir every single Sunday that helps lead in the service, singing propers for the day, or a solo group. We plan the orders of service and selection of hymnody and propers in the summer for the first half of the catechetical year, September through the Epiphany of our Lord, January 6th. That's all done in the summer. Why? So that choir directors and organists can plan the attendant and additional music that supports that hymnody and the themes for the day. In the fall, we plan the second half of the catechetical year, Epiphany through Pentecost, which would be roughly January through the end of May. And then in the spring, we plan for the services in the summer, where small groups and soloists may be used in leading the propers for the service. And this has an impact then on our inserts. If we're doing intro, it's a certain way, we like to perhaps do those seasonally. Or if we're doing an Alleluia verse, there's wonderful opportunities to highlight a season by using something like the Acclamation series from a Concordia Publishing House, where a particular composer has for the season of Advent, let us say, a particular musical motif for the Alleluia and verse that the choir sings. So this type of long-range planning of what the order of service is, Divine Service Setting 3, for example, what the hymnody will be throughout all of those Sundays and festivals during that block of time, it allows opportunity for organists and choir directors to plan. And this is very important. Let me give you an example of one of our services, Trinity 15, which in 2021 was September the 12th. And on that particular Sunday, the theme was set by the gospel for the day, and the gospel for the day was Matthew 6, 24 through 34, where Jesus says, no one can serve two masters, where he says, do not be anxious about your life, what you will eat or what you will drink, nor about your body, what you will put on. Is not life more than food, and the body more than clothing? And then look at the birds of the air and so forth, and look at the lilies of the field. Not even Solomon in all his glory was arrayed like one of these. And seek first the kingdom of God and his righteousness. All these things will be added to you. So in the bulletin insert for that day, and I want to share this with you and then walk you through the hymnody, the line of direction, so that you can see an actual example of how this takes place. The theme that I chose for the day is life is more than food, drink, and clothing. And so that implies rhetorically, well, what is it more than that? Well, it is to know Christ and to know his righteousness and to cling to him. And so the paragraph offered to the congregation was, in our baptism, we are placed in Christ so that all that he is and has done for us might be ours, and so that we might live confidently and joyfully in Christ. This Sunday's gospel is a section of the Sermon on the Mount where Jesus catechizes us on the first commandment. You shall have no other gods. According to the first commandment, we are to depend upon God and trust in Him for everything without doubting. We cannot serve two masters. Worry does not give us the food to eat, the clothes to wear, or the protection we need. If God takes care of the birds of the air and the lilies of the field, then God will take care of us. How comforting it is to know and learn to believe that God's care for us is not dependent upon our strength of faith. The conclusion of this section invites us to seek first the kingdom of God and His righteousness, and we will be freed from all anxiety of life. This final word directs us to Jesus. He ushers in God's kingdom. His suffering and death upon the cross for us is the righteousness of God that covers all our sin. The more our faith is fixed upon Him and all that He has done for us, the more the idolatry of worry and anxiety of life flees from us. It is in Jesus that we see the perfect man of faith. He fears, loves, and trusts in his Father above all things. Because he did this for us, we are clothed with a more glorious garment than the lilies of the field, and we are fed with a food that is more nourishing than anything this creation has to offer. Therefore, do not worry about tomorrow, for tomorrow will worry about its own things. So that was the paragraph of introduction in the bulletin for the theme of the day on the 15th Sunday after Trinity. The opening hymn that I chose for that particular Sunday was hymn 750, If Thou But Trust in God to Guide Thee. If thou but trust in God to guide thee and hope in Him through all thy ways, He'll give thee strength, whate'er betide thee, and bear thee through the evil day. Who trusts in God's unchanging love builds on the rock that naught can move. What can these anxious cares avail thee, these never-ceasing moans and sighs? What can it help if thou bewail thee, or each dark moment as it flies? Our cross and trials do but press the heavier for our bitterness. Be patient, and await His leisure. In cheerful hope, with heart content, to take whate'er thy Father's pleasure and His discerning love hath sent. Nor doubt our inmost wants are known to Him who chose us for His own. And the hymn concludes, this one, stanza 7, with this verse. Sing, pray, and keep His ways unswerving. Perform thy duties faithfully, and trust His word, though undeserving. Thou yet shalt find it true for thee. God never yet forsook in need the soul that trusted Him indeed. That was the hymn of invocation for that Sunday. Then after the confession and absolution, the introit, portions of Psalm 86. Bow down your ear, O Lord, hear me. Save your servant who trusts in you. Be merciful to me, O Lord, for I cry to you all day long. The Old Testament reading was the visitation of the prophet Elijah to the widow of Zarephath, who cares for him during the time of famine. The choral response was the hymn sung by the choir, How Firm a Foundation, Ye Saints of the Lord, is laid for your faith in His excellent word. The epistle, St. Paul described the life of faith in Galatians 5 and 6. The Alleluia verse, O come, let us sing to the Lord, let us shout joyfully to the rock of our salvation, and then that gospel reading from Matthew 6, Seek first the kingdom of God and His righteousness. And the hymn of the day was 760, What God ordains is always good, His will is just and holy. As He directs my life for me, I follow meek and lowly. My God indeed in every need knows well how He will shield me. To Him, then, I will yield me. So this particular hymn, What God Ordains is Always Good, is a hymn that is very similar in content to If Thou But Trust in God to Guide Thee, the hymn of invocation. And it reinforced, then, my sermon for the day, which took up all of the themes of these hymns as elucidated by the gospel for the day from the Sermon on the Mount. And then the distribution hymns included hymn 736, a hymn that was based directly on the gospel reading for the day. And it says, Consider how the birds above feed day by day with carefree ease. Does God not keep them in His love? Are we not worth much more than these? Seek first God's reign, His boundless grace, His holy name in all you do. Christ first and last in every place. All else will then be given to you. That was the first distribution hymn. And it is actually a little bit more poetically subjective, you might say, in nature, even though it is a paraphrase of Matthew 6, the Sermon on the Mount. But that led me into the selection of a hymn which is more objective in nature, 557, Seek Where You May to Find a Way That Leads to Your Salvation. My heart is stilled, on Christ I build, He is the one foundation. His word is sure, His works endure, He overthrows all evil foes, through Him I more than conquer. Seek whom ye may to be your stay, none can redeem his brother. All helpers failed, this man prevailed, the God-man and none other. Our servant king, of whom we sing, were justified because he died the guilty, being guiltless. Now, that's just two of the four stanzas of that hymn, but that's the kind of hymn that really elevates the congregation's understanding and participation in the sacrament of the altar as the food sent from heaven that strengthens our faith through the forgiveness of sins in the righteousness of Christ. It's exactly where I wanted the congregation to rest its hope and comfort and confidence upon hearing the sermon. The last distribution hymn was hymn 734, I Trust, O Lord, Your Holy Name. And this hymn also not only reinforced that same kind of theme of confident trust in the Lord and in His care, but it also finishes up with a doxological stanza, which may indeed leave the congregation standing to then sing the Nunc Dimittis to depart with. And that hymn goes, I trust, O Lord, your holy name. O let me not be put to shame, nor let me be confounded. My faith, O Lord, be in your word, forever firmly grounded. Bow down your gracious ear to me, and hear my cry, my prayer, my plea. Make haste for my protection, for woes and fear surround me here. Help me in my affliction. And the final stanza, all honor, praise, and majesty to Father, Son, and Spirit be, our God forever glorious, in whose rich grace we run our race till we depart victorious. And that's then the conclusion of the distribution, the Nunc Dimittis, followed by our hymn to depart, which for us on that particular Sunday was hymn 598, Once in the Blessed Baptismal Waters. And so I was picking up there with that hymn to depart, the language of the gospel for today, where we're clothed with the righteousness of Christ. Seek first the righteousness of Christ. This clothing comes to us in baptism, and we're nourished in that faith at the supper of our Lord. So once in the baptismal waters, I put on Christ and made him mine. Now numbered with God's sons and daughters, I share his peace and love divine. O God, for Jesus' sake I pray, your peace may bless my dying day. His body and his blood I've taken, in his blessed supper feast divine. Now I shall never be forsaken, for I am his and he is mine. So that's just a quick example of why planning is important. And I hope everyone could sort of see the common thread that linked all of those hymns together and the line of direction from the beginning of the service to its end.
3: 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It's part 7 of our series on the theology of worship. When we come back, we're going to talk about the needs for a little musical training for pastors as well as for the musicians.

0: Have you ever been overwhelmed by everything that's in the Book of Concord, all the names and documents and the historical context? 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The Lutheran Witness, helping you interpret the world from a Lutheran perspective.
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5: 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Mount Calvary Lutheran, Eola, Texas. 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St. Paul Lutheran, Sevierville, Tennessee. And Trinity Lutheran, Tryon, North Carolina. 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The latest Issues, Etc. journal is free, and it contains two articles, one written by Pastor Will Whedon of The Word of the Lord Endures Forever, where he explores the central question of Sola Scriptura, where is it written? Also, the Wittenberg Trail feature, From the Battlefield to Christ's Altar, My Journey to Confessional Lutheranism by Jake Domick. You can find both of these articles in the Issues, Etc. journal. 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Click the red subscription button. It's part 7 of our series on the theology of worship. Pastor Peter Bender of the Concordia Catechetical Academy is our guest. Peter, talk about the need for pastors to have, at the very least, rudimentary musical training, along with the musicians, of course, that assist in congregational singing.
6: Yeah, pastors need to study music and liturgical theology because it is so central to the work of a pastor and the work of the ministry. Luther went so far as to say that no man should be ordained a pastor who is not trained in music. he wrote hymns, both music and lyrics, and he considers himself to have a rudimentary knowledge of music. He played the lute. They sang in the home. He, I believe, played keyboard as well. But the place of music, its central role in the ministry of the church, is not an adiaphron, an indifferent matter. Since the purpose of the liturgy is to teach us what we need to know about Christ, and since the public divine service is, if you think about it, the single most important service of the church each week in teaching the gospel and offering the gifts of Christ in word and sacrament, pastors need to see such study as a priority. So I think that this is something that is, I remember growing up, just hearing about the liturgy, it doesn't matter what we do, it doesn't matter what goes on there, and it doesn't even matter how well we do it, because we're saved by grace and not by works, so you can just kind of schlop through, and if you have no understanding and you're doing whatever you want, as long as you're sincere. That's a poor way for pastors to approach the sacred mysteries of the word and of the sacraments. And so pastors need to study music and liturgical theology to know that the hymnal, and there are hundreds of hymns in our hymnal. They're not all German hymns, Dodd. They're English hymns. They're Latin hymns. They're Latino hymns. They're Scandinavian hymns. There are chants. There's all kinds of styles of music, many of which have been employed throughout the history of the church in communicating the gospel. And to learn something about them and to understand something about them is critical. I'm grateful. It was an intentional choice on my part. I directed choirs from the time I was 16 years old throughout most of my then college and seminary days, and even into the parish as a pastor, both in Iowa and here in Wisconsin. My undergraduate degree is a Bachelor of Music Education degree, where the emphasis was on voice and choral music. And that was my pre-seminary program before going on to the seminary in Fort Wayne. And I directed choirs while at the seminary in a local parish, and have directed parish choirs of amateurs ever since. But the wedding between music and theology, church music and theology, is just so tight, and it's indispensable for the proper care of the congregation, pastoral care and ministering to them. And that leads to the other point. Organists and choir directors need to be catechized in liturgical theology and hymnody. It's simply not sufficient to have just any person who can play the keyboard, play the organ, regardless of their confession of faith. Their confession of faith will govern what they do on the bench. Even if you give them all of the hymns and were to give them their prelude and their postlude and their voluntary and only play these notes, it would still govern how they play. The understanding of the divine service, the understanding of the liturgy, the centrality of preaching, what the sacraments are, how salvation is a gift of God through faith in Christ and not by human merit, all of this is important foundation in theology for organists and choir directors to understand. And then when they're involved in selections of music, as so many choir directors are, they really need to know theology and understand hymnody and the proper role of that in service to the congregation.
7: Talk about the need, along with this notion that you had just discussed, where there was kind of a time when people were saying, it doesn't matter how slipshod the thing is, the power is in the Word of God, which we have fully affirm, but it was almost an excuse to be lazy in these things. Talk about the need for a genuine reverence when handling these holy things, the Word of God and the sacraments.
6: Yeah, absolutely. I'm sure you've heard this before as an excuse for doing a slipshod job. It's not a performance. As if it were a performance, Todd, you know, where we were actually selling tickets and then people were paying money, then we'd have to do a good job. But it's not a performance. So that's sometimes an excuse for poor planning, shoddy preparation of the divine service. There is no virtue for not doing your best. The divine service matters more than any performance. So I like to say pastors and church musicians must treat the divine service with the greatest degree of reverence and respect. Why? Because it is the service of the real presence of the Lord Jesus himself in his preaching and in his supper. It's why we adorn the divine service with things like vestments for the clergy, where the pastor may wear alb and chasuble in the colors of the day. He is to reflect Christ. He is standing in front of the congregation in personae Christi, in the stead and by the command of Christ, preaching the Lord's word, giving and distributing the Lord's body and blood. So I would argue it is greater than a performance, because it is worship of the Holy Trinity and the person of our Lord Jesus Christ, and it is the call to receive these gifts in faith, which is the highest worship of all, as we've discussed in the past. So there is absolutely no virtue in being slipshod, but since it is what it is, it deserves the greatest degree of preparation.
7: Without turning Sunday morning into kind of a pedantic walk through the liturgy, how does the pastor catechize the whole congregation in a theology of worship, and especially in the need for this congregational singing?
6: Yeah, this is where the example of the man who had his master's in church music, but then after spending a couple of years in our congregation, went on to the seminary. He was inspired by exactly this catechesis. He said to me on one occasion, after having been there maybe 6 months or a year, he said, you know, I understand why your congregation doesn't have any worship wars, because at all times, whether it's in preaching or in a Bible class, you are weaving into the discussion lines from a liturgical canticle, from a particular hymn. You're inviting the congregation to see these connections all of the time, regardless of what you're teaching. And so that's an intentional thing, because if we do these things in the chief service of the congregation each week, the time when most people are gathered together, then it deserves attention in our Bible classes, confirmation classes, discussions with choirs and church musicians. So preparation and excellence in preaching, the conduct of the liturgy, the musical leadership matters and reflects our confession of faith, and we need to show those connections. And then pastors and choir directors are then called to catechize their congregations and choirs in the liturgy and hymnody of the church. I've got the privilege of being the adult choir director, the senior choir director of our congregation. I've done it for years, and I like to say I have a great relationship with my choir director. But we have another very extremely competent and well-qualified church musician who is our principal organist and directs our four children's choirs. And so she and I work together, and we're constantly not only teaching music how to sing notes and how to pronounce the words properly and get good tone and good blend and so forth, but throughout the choir rehearsal, we are constantly making reference to the theology in the particular choral piece or hymn stanza that we are singing, in the intro for the day, in the verse, making these connections. And I do the same thing in Sunday morning Bible class, and I will mention the choir's singing in the sermon for the day and use that as a springboard into the theme for the day that the sermon is talking about, and not in a perfunctory way, but it was chosen intentionally to support that, so it's going to support it. And the more that our congregants see these connections, the more they find that the liturgy and the hymnody of the church, which is confessional and orthodox, thoroughly Lutheran and grounded in Christ, is not an adiaphron, and it's not something that's dispensable, but rather it's indispensable, and they wouldn't let go of it for anything in this world. And so pastors and church musicians, I think, need to avail themselves of opportunities to learn the church's liturgical theology and practice. Organist workshops at Concordia Theological Seminary Fort Wayne are conducted for those organists that maybe don't have a lot of organ skill, but can still be taught the theology and taught how to lead the congregational singing competently. Lectures in church music at my alma mater, Concordia University Chicago, is an excellent resource for pastors and church musicians. And so all of these opportunities, I think, are really important and deserve a high priority in the life of a congregation.
7: Pastor Peter Bender is pastor of Peace Lutheran Church in Sussex, Wisconsin. He's director of the Concordia Catechetical Academy. You'll find a link to the Concordia Catechetical Academy at issuesetc.org. Click Talk on Demand Archives. Peter, thank you very much. I look forward to next time.
6: Thanks, Todd, very much.
7: Tuesday on Issues Etc., we'll discuss the National League wildcard game with Ricky Horton. We'll have Pastor Tom Baker lead us in a Sunday school lesson on John the Baptist pointing to Jesus in Matthew chapter 3 and John chapter 1. And we'll visit with Pastor Trevor Sutton, author of our Issues Etc. book of the month, Redeeming Technology. I'm Todd Wilkin. Thanks for listening.
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7: Did the early church teach Scripture alone, or was this a new teaching by the Lutheran Reformers? 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In the Wittenberg Trail feature, Jake Domick recounts how he found the comfort of the Lutheran Confession during a military deployment to Afghanistan. The free online Issues Etc. journal, issuesetc.org. When it is working as it should, the music of the church leads the people to sing the Word of God and therefore to proclaim and cling to the promises in God's Word. But there are a lot of things, nuts and bolts things, that can get in the way. How has worship innovation practically killed congregational singing and thrown those congregations that have given it up back into the role of mere spectators of worship on Sunday morning? Welcome back to Issues Etc. I'm Todd Wilkin. It's part 8 of our series on the theology of worship. Today we'll talk about organ leadership for congregational singing and a little bit about choirs. Pastor Peter Bender joins us. He's pastor of Peace Lutheran Church in Sussex, Wisconsin, and director of the Concordia Catechetical Academy. Peter, welcome back.
6: Good to be with you again, Todd.
7: Make the case for the church organ and therefore for an organist as not only someone who accompanies the congregation, but in some ways leads in the divine service.
6: Sure. Over the history of the church, dating back into the Old Testament times, there have been many instruments used in accompanying and supporting congregational singing and so forth. But the invention of the organ, particularly the pipe organ, which utilizes air that blows through pipes and so forth, has become the single most significant instrument in leading congregational singing. And part of the reason for that is because how the organ mimics the voice. And in the organ as an instrument, when a pitch is sounded, there is a sustaining of that pitch, and every pitch has a fundamental frequency, if you play middle C, for example, and then there are a series of overtones over the top of that middle C, an octave and a fifth and a third and so forth. And this is, in terms of the physics of it all, the instrument that supports the voice better than any other instrument. It's not that other instruments can't be used. Pianos can be used, even guitars can be used and so forth. But it is the organ that most directly supports and corresponds to the human voice and is the greatest leader, therefore, in congregational singing. And for this reason, I think congregations need to take great care in securing organists that are competent and that are willing to be trained in what it is to be a Lutheran liturgical accompanist.
7: Why does an organist need to be a theologian, at the least a lay theologian, to do this?
6: Yeah, this is so because everything we do as Christians in the church has got to rest upon the foundation of our confession of faith. And if they don't understand the foundations of our faith, and you particularly talk about the theology of worship where we speak about Gottesdienst, God's service to us and so forth, it will radically change the way in which they view themselves, not as servant to the message of the gospel, to the preaching, to the church's song, but perhaps as seeing their role as something that's of a performance orientation, or something that sees worship not primarily in terms of God's service to us, but of our thanksgiving and service to God, not having the proper balance between the two. And so everything that we do, again, as Christians, has got to be rest upon our foundation of faith, particularly in the church here. So we wouldn't want Sunday school teachers who were not Lutheran, who didn't know the small catechism, who didn't confess the faith that we are inculcating in our children in the Sunday school. So also here with the church's song, we need an organist that understands the theology and is able to therefore make the selections of the music and the way in which she plays support that theology.
7: So you say, you make the statement that leading the liturgy and the hymns is the most important calling of a church organist, but very often church organists spend more of their practice time elsewhere. What are you talking about?
6: I have seen this happen, especially with guest organists that come to our church. They'll want to come and they'll want to check out the instrument and so forth, and I'll be listening to them practice, and they will practice a wonderful prelude or a voluntary that will be played during the collection or a brilliant postlude. And they may be preludes or voluntaries or postludes that are on one of the hymn tunes of the day, but they spend all of their time practicing that, and then I hear them zip through at maybe breakneck speed once or twice the hymns for the day, and then they leave it at that. And then what happens is that their playing of the hymn shows that they have treated it with that little degree of preparation and respect. So I wish for organists to invert the order, that their first thing that they should do is make sure that they can play the liturgy well, and that they can play the hymns well, that they understand the pulse of a hymn, that they understand the background of a hymn, that they're playing the hymn as if they themselves are singing the hymns. I recommend that organists actually sing the hymn so that they learn how the pulse of the hymn is and where the hymn, the breaths should be taken. And because if they can do that, then they can assist the congregation best in their accompaniment. But instead, we have so many organists, and like I said, I've seen this in guest organists particularly, they want to show off the fact that they can play a brilliant processional or a prelude to the hymns, and that's all well and good, but I want them to be able to play the hymns and to lead the congregation in singing.
7: We're talking about a theology of worship with Pastor Peter Bender of the Concordia Catechetical Academy. This is Issues Etc. I'm Todd Wilkin. From the latest Issues Etc. journal, Jake Domick in our Wittenberg Trail feature writes that as he began his military training, quote, "I found that my evangelical upbringing was not only foolish, but it had no place in a rough profession where one's worth is measured by ruthlessness, cunning, and aggression. The self-help sermons I once enjoyed, I now found ridiculous, full of ideas that had no legitimacy in my newfound world. By the time I reached my unit, I had stopped attending church altogether. I knew that American evangelicalism and I had reached a breaking point. That's just a little bit of his story from evangelicalism to Lutheranism via an Afghanistan deployment. You can read all about it in the Wittenberg Trail feature of the Issues Etc. Journal. 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Right there, you'll find a red subscription button. Enter your email address and we'll send you the journal. On the other side, what does a organist need? Just the basic things an organist needs to know about congregational singing in order to lead it.

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0: welcome back to Issues Etc. I'm Todd Wilkin. It's part 8 of our series on the theology of worship. Today we're talking about organ leadership for congregational singing. So Pastor Bender, what basic things about congregational singing itself does an organist need to know in order to lead it during the divine service?
1: There are a number of simple points which are very profound. First of all, an organist has to understand what I call the pulse or the heartbeat of a hymn. It's critical in helping the congregation sing and enjoy the hymn. Every particular piece of music has a heartbeat to it. If you put it in musical terms, you know, is the quarter note of a particular hymn, is that where the pulse is supposed to go? Or is it the half note? Or is it a dotted half note? To understand those sorts of things. So let me give you an example. Salvation unto us has come. Salvation unto us has come by God's free grace and favor. Now, I'm gonna snap my fingers and give you the pulse. Salvation unto us has come by God's free grace and favor. Now, what if we change the pulse from what is essentially a half note in that particular hymn to a quarter note? Salvation unto us has come by God's free grace and favor. Good works cannot avert our doom. You see what happens? Instead of grouping it together according to the proper accenting of the text, it just pounds, pounds, pounds, pounds, pounds at the quarter note, as opposed to the lilt that comes according to the kind of music this particular hymn is on the half note. Salvation unto us has come by God's free grace and favor. And when you understand the pulse and the heartbeat of a hymn, it is critical in leading the congregation because it is how that particular musical theme is to be presented. It properly highlights the text of a hymn. And a lot of the reason why our hymns are sometimes accused of being, you know, German dirges is because the organist doesn't understand where the music came from, what the heartbeat of the music actually is. Related to this is singing the hymn in such a way that the breathing and the phrasing of that hymn is taken into account, so that you can't play a hymn in a sheer metronomic way, you know, where you set the pulse at 120 beats a minute, that's what it is. There is no nuance of flexibility in that. That's not what music is. While it is true that there is a pulse for a hymn, a heartbeat to the hymn, on the one hand, there is necessarily a phrasing of the hymn that allows

hymn in the hymnal. It's LSB 432. It has mostly quarter notes, and then at the end of each major phrase, there's a dotted half note. So if you do not observe phrasing, the tempo slight variation that allows a congregation to breathe, you get something like this.

his father's. You see, I ran out of air there. But if you allow the phrasing that is natural to this particular piece of music, this melody, to shine forth, the congregation can enhance the ability of the congregation to sing that hymn, and when they enjoy singing it, they will appreciate the hymn. So, in silent pain the eternal Son hangs derelict and still. In darkened day his work is done, fulfilled his Father's will. So you saw how I took a slight breath in the middle of the first and the second phrase. If a metronome had been beating the pulse according to a strict rhythm, I would have been late in the second half of the phrase. But I wasn't late musically. This is why organists, one of the best preparations for singing hymns, playing hymns, is that they sing the hymn first. When they sing the hymn first, how does this go? Where does the breathing need to take place? It greatly enhances congregational singing of the hymn and enjoyment of the hymn as well. Another thing I like to emphasize is learning the musical genre of a hymn is important for setting the proper tempo of a hymn. And with this, the wrong tempo destroys the congregation's acceptance, enjoyment, and benefit from the hymn. And I think, Todd, this is one of my major criticisms of those colleagues who advocate serious traditional liturgical worship. They often play it poorly, or sing it, or present it poorly. Our hymnal is not devised of one form of hymn. There are chants, there are ancient Latin hymns, there are Hispanic hymns, there are German chorales, there are Scandinavian hymns, there are English hymns. They all reflect a different musical heritage or artistic genre. And so an organist needs to be taught and understand the genre of a particular hymn in order to accompany that hymn properly. If an ancient chant tune is played like an English hymn, it will destroy the congregation's ability to sing and enjoy that hymn. So what kind of chant tune could we come up with? Well, if you think about Pentecost, you have on Pentecost one of the most famous chant tunes, the so-called Veni Creator Spiritus. And this particular hymn, it's found in LSB 499, goes like this.

Fade. Now, those are all eighth notes, but they're grouped together in groups of two and three, which is customary to chant, as well as some single notes that serve as kind of a pickup into the phrase. So I will emphasize this with snaps again. This is the pulse, and it's an irregular pulse because it's based on the grouping of twos and threes. So it begins with a pickup, a single eighth note, and then it goes into these groups of twos and threes.

made. You can hear the kind of elasticity that takes place in that chant melody and how it's irregular in its pulse in the sense of grouping together twos and threes, and they generally follow, as all chant does, very strictly the text. So whatever is emphasized in the text is where the emphasis of the pulse of the chant is. So, come Holy Ghost, Creator blessed, you can see how I'm emphasizing that with my voice, and make our hearts your place of rest, come with your grace and heavenly aid, and fill the hearts which you have made. Now that's how chant goes, but let's suppose we were to sing this like an English tune.

0: trust. If you did this, you would not be singing the hymn properly, according to the way it's written, first of all. And if you sang all seven stanzas that way, it would cause the people to fold up the hymnal and place it back in the hymn book rack and say, this is just too difficult. Now, I'm sorry to be singing to you today, because since I suffered this nerve damage in my throat, my voice doesn't work as well and with the greatest degree of agility as it did some 10, 12 years ago. But I hope you get the kind of idea with this. I think in the Lutheran heritage of singing, a lot of these 16th century hymns that are sung out of our hymnal are sung at a wrong tempo. And that's what leads the charge, these Lutheran chorales or funeral dirges or something like that. And nothing could be further from the truth. If you take something like "A Dear Christians, One and All Rejoice," if you sing it like this, "Dear Christians, one and all rejoice," then it might come off as a funeral dirge. I wouldn't want to sing it that way, but that's not the style of the music. Instead, the style of that 16th century chorale is, "Dear Christians, one and all rejoice, with exultation springing, and with united heart and voice, and holy rapture singing." When an organist understands the culture, the background, the genre of a hymn, what its pulse is, how to phrase it musically, then the congregation will accept that hymn and enjoy it.
1: So you're really talking about the organist being conscious of the kind of music that they're playing so that the congregation can actually do what they're called and commanded to do, which is sing.
0: Yeah, absolutely. And see, Todd, this requires study. This requires learning. You know, in our last podcast together, we mentioned a few opportunities that exist out there for organists. Congregations, pastors, boards of elders need to understand that this hour, hour and a half spent each week where the whole congregation gathers together for divine service is the single most important hour in the week for the entire congregation. So time is of the essence, and to make the best use of that time requires careful preparation, and that includes the organist, that includes the church musicians, that they understand their craft. And that's why I mentioned that this is especially good for the amateur organist, and most of our congregations are served by those. Go to Fort Wayne, go to the seminary there. In the summertime, you've got the week-long organist workshops. The men who teach there are among the best in our synod. You think about Kevin Hildebrandt, you think about Dr. Paul Grimm, you think about Matthew Mockimer. First of all, they're top-rate theologians. They're top-rate church musicians, and they have wedded the two things together. They're also very good-humored, patient men, and they know how to teach both the theology of worship and of the liturgy and of the divine service, and they know how to teach as clinicians the craft of playing the organ and how to help even the organist that doesn't have a lot of ability or perhaps is just learning how to play pedals, how to make the best out of the talent that God has given them and how to grow in that talent. So that hour, hour and a half that we spend every week as a congregation in worship deserves the highest attention and degree of preparation. And that includes the preparation of the organist. And I just can't emphasize that enough. And these organist workshops, I think there's a primer level and an organist level 1 and 2 and 3. They're among the best that I've encountered in the Lutheran Church. So the ability of the congregation to sing a hymn just simply increases the enjoyment of a hymn and the desire to sing the hymn. And if the congregation can't sing the hymn, they will not enjoy the hymn or benefit from it.
1: Pastor Peter Bender is our guest, part 8 of our series on the theology of worship. Why is it important for the congregation to both enjoy and want to sing these great hymns?
2: 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And if you enjoy the relevant, Christ-centered teachings presented on this program, then you should come and join us at St. Paul's on Sundays at 9 a.m., where you will hear sermons that proclaim Jesus Christ and Him crucified for our sins, and enjoy in-depth Bible studies to help us grow as disciples. For more information, check us out at stpaullutheranwildwood.org.
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0: Welcome back to Issues Etc. I'm Todd Wilkin. Thanks for tuning us in live on this Monday afternoon, the 18th of October. 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It's our series on the theology of worship. We're talking about organ leadership and congregational singing. Pastor Peter Bender is our guest. Peter, before the break, you talked about the need for the congregation to both enjoy and desire to sing these hymns. There is a kind of musical snobbery among church musicians and pastors sometimes, that the tough hymns are kind of the better hymns, and people should be willing to kind of put up with maybe bad instruction on how to sing hymns because those difficult hymns are so worth our while. What do you make of that?
1: Yeah, there are so many things that go into this, Todd, and you know, we're called to give thanks in all situations, and it was a devastating thing when I suffered this nerve damage back in 2006 that affects my voice to this day, the ability even to hold pitch and so forth. But what it has also done for me is actually highlighted how important it is for congregations to be taught to take into account the entire picture of what's involved in congregational singing, because congregational singing needs to support not only the professional singer, not only the very competent choir and those musicians who know their craft and can sing well or perform well. Church singing and hymn singing and choral music needs to support especially those who have difficulty. And now I find myself in that same kind of position. So here's where acoustics becomes important. Here's where doing things that help all of the members of the congregation sing to support those who are having difficulty singing, either because of their own lack of ability as singers or because of the grief that perhaps is resting upon them due to the death of a loved one, and they barely are able to drag themselves to church, and they're supported by congregational singing that surrounds them and uplifts them and comforts them and supports them in their grief. So this is why these things are so important. And everything that the congregation can do tastefully and musically that enhances the enjoyment of the hymns that are good, it ought to be done. And Todd, this may mean that a congregation has the choir sing a new hymn exclusively for a number of weeks until the congregation is saying, can we sing that hymn too? The mistake that we make in teaching new hymns is that, well, boy, this hymn has a fantastic text. The melody is somewhat heroic. It's never been sung in this congregation before. It's totally unfamiliar, but by golly, it's a great hymn. So we're going to assign that as the hymn of the day. And then we end up choosing four or five other hymns that are in the same category of unfamiliarity. They may be fantastic hymns. The theology might be pristine. It may proclaim the gospel. But if it is totally unknown and there's been no preparation in how that hymn is to be sung and introducing it to the congregation, then you're going to have people that want to slam their hymnals closed and say, this is simply too hard for us. So there's a lot of things that go into this. Let me take you through just some of them. As we've said, if a congregation can't sing the hymn, they will not enjoy the hymn or benefit from it. And so how a hymn is introduced to the congregation. In our congregation, we often are having the choir sing a new hymn first, either entirely, or if it's not too difficult a tune, I may have the choir sing stanza one in unison, and then invite the congregation to join in stanza two, and then the choir repeat stanza three in unison. So they're allowed to hear it sung once, and then they're given opportunity to try it for stanza two, and then they hear it sung a third time, this by the choir, before they then sing stanzas four and five, perhaps, with the choir. And so many of our choirs are taught to actually disdain unison singing when the unison singing that they do in support of and to teach the congregation hymns is indispensable. And in one of our future conversations, we're going to talk about a whole list of things related to church choirs. But let's return to the theme of organists. It is my view, and now understand, I went to Concordia College in River Forest during what some have described as the golden age in church music in the Lutheran Church Missouri Synod. We had people like Paul Bungis and Richard Hillert and Carl Schalk were among my teachers. And so what I'm going to say now might sound to be heresy, but in my view, organists should avoid elaborate harmonizations of hymns during congregational singing. It is true that you can have a harmonization of a hymn stanza that highlights the dastardly work of the evil one. Perhaps one of the stanzas of A Mighty Fortress is Our God. You know, though devils all the world should fill, all eager to devour us. There's nothing wrong with elaborate harmonizations. There's nothing wrong with harmonizations that capture the tenor of a stanza, especially a stanza like that that speaks of Satan and his evil minions doing their muckraking. But I would argue that the color and interpretation of hymn stanzas can be handled through different registrations of the organ rather than a whole host of alternate harmonizations. And that if alternate harmonizations are sometimes used, it would be best for accompanying the choir on that stanza rather than the congregation. Because I have seen this happen on more than one occasion, and this speaks to your question or observation about those who are less musically trained and less adept. When some of these harmonizations are being played during the congregational singing of a stanza, members who are singing it are looking around like, what is going on the organ bench, rather than understanding how this is intended to interpret the particular text. When they're allowed to listen to the choir sing that text that's accompanied to an alternate harmonization, they will be more inclined to see those kinds of things being brought out in that alternate harmonization. So again, I'm not against alternate harmonizations, but I think they are best reserved for choir accompaniment than for congregational singing.
0: One point there, because it has become common among organists and aspiring organists, and you had mentioned, though devils all the world should fill, that line of the stanza of A Mighty Fortress, to do those kind of diabolical harmonies. I have probably seen that done my entire pastoral career, 30 plus years now. And this may just be a personal pet peeve of mine, Peter, but I think A Mighty Fortress is already in danger of being a cliche enough without adding elements that over time become musical cliches. And I'm a non-musician, so I don't have any insight into, you know, why or how those things are done. But that's my concern there with, okay, now we get to this stanza, we're going to hear the dribble drab of diabolical harmonies here.
1: Yeah, there's something going on here, I think, theologically, that I'd like you to consider it. I think it bolsters your particular point. And that is that while we might sing a stanza like, though devils all the world should fill, that speaks of the devil's work, when we sing it according to the given harmony out of the hymnal, it makes this subtle assertion, artistically, that though the devils all the world should fill, all eager to devour us, yet because of the gospel of Christ and the valiant one who holds the field forever, we tremble not. We fear no ill. So to allow the harmonization simply to stand so that the people can sing it with vigor and with full-throatedness and with a degree of familiarity, Todd, that's what you're talking about. You're not interested in singing with novelty. You're not interested in singing with innovation. You're interested with singing with full-throated vigor, those sturdy texts that you have come to know and love and that have fed and nurtured you. And occasionally you have choral concertantos that develop additional musical harmonies and so forth, or choir stanzas that are unaccompanied with a beautiful and rich harmony. And that is all lovely and well and good. But let the congregational singing be supported by solid four-part harmony that is accessible to all.
0: We'll talk about that four-part harmony as part of the Reformation heritage with Pastor Peter Bender next.

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1: Have you ever been overwhelmed by everything that's in the Book of Concord, all the names and documents and the historical context? 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
5: Welcome back. I'm Todd Wilkin. It's our series on the theology of worship with Pastor Peter Bender of the Concordia Catechetical Academy. We're talking about organ leadership for congregational singing. Before the break, Peter, you were talking about that four-part harmony. That is, in fact, not exhaustive of, but certainly part of our Reformation heritage. Talk about that.
6: Yeah, I'm going to do so by making an observation for our listeners about our hymnals. If you remember the Lutheran hymnal, what was that, 1941 hymnal, all of those settings are four-part settings. And they're pretty standard four-part settings. They didn't make use of a lot of different composers in the harmonizations there. And then we went from that into Lutheran worship. I think 1982, 83 is when Lutheran worship came out. And there the pendulum had swung in the other direction, where actually four-part settings, much less four-part congregational singing, was greatly discouraged in favor of unison singing. And you and I are old enough to recall these things. When LW came out, there was a lot of resistance to it. And I think a major part of that resistance had to do with hymnody. Not only how texts were fiddled with, but also how you were only allowed, in many cases, to sing the melody. That there was very little opportunity to sing in four-part harmony. In addition to that, there were some innovations in the harmonizations there that made LW very difficult for your average, not highly trained church organist to play. They were able to play the TLH, the Lutheran hymnal, but when LW came out, they were having a difficult time doing it. What LSB has done is tried to bring the best of both worlds together. I mean, some hymns are, strictly speaking, very difficult to sing in four-part harmony, particularly if they're chant tunes like the Veni Creator Spiritus that we went over a moment ago. But by and large, the corpus of hymnody is able to be sung in four-part. And four-part congregational singing happens to be the heritage of the Reformation and our heritage as Lutherans. It is also, I think, important for us to be aware of how human physiology has changed over the past 500 years since the Reformation. People are simply bigger. And I don't mean just they've put on weight. I mean they're taller than they were at the time of the Reformation. And with this comes a general lowering of voice registers. It's based on physiology, in part. But there's another, even more important factor at work, and that is that people are finding it difficult to sing at the top of their registers. Now, as someone who is trained in voice and is trained in choral singing, that was my instrument, that was my emphasis. It's always desirable to sing at the top end of one's registers because corporate singing is less a part of our public culture today. That's not happening. And when it doesn't happen, it is the lower register or the chest voice that gets emphasized. You know, I'm talking to you right now in my lower register. That's my normal speaking voice. If I only utilize that register, I'm going to lose the upper register. So there's another factor here. Congregational singing is negatively impacted by what's going on in our schools in two ways. One, children are not singing in schools, and they're not taught to sing. So they're not singing, and they're not taught to sing. Secondly, when they do sing, they're not taught to sing in their higher or clearer head voice, but rather in their lower, huskier chest voice, which may be louder, but it comes off as a form of shouting like you would at a basketball game or something like that. Teaching children how to sing and to sing properly is critical in promoting strong congregational singing. Now, let me repeat that. Teaching children how to sing and to sing properly is critical in promoting strong congregational singing. As an aside, contemporary Christian music fights against this kind of singing because so many of these melodies are pitched low and accent and emphasize only the chest voice of an individual. Now, what does all this have to do with four-part congregational singing? What four-part congregational singing does is it allows for everyone to sing according to their natural God-given register or how that register has changed as people age, as people suffer with things like acid reflux. It has a negative impact on the voice and particularly the upper end of the voice. And it turns sopranos into altos. Very often it turns tenors into baritones or basses, very often. So that combined with how our sizes have changed, we're taller and the voice is generally a bit lower, is why so many of the tunes in LSB are set lower than they used to be in the old Lutheran hymnal. So we have to take those types of things into account when we're singing and leading congregational singing. And my church organist and I often adjust the keys of a particular hymn so that we're singing it as high as we can manage to sing it, because that helps the children who need to sing in their high voice, as well as the general membership of the congregation, to be able to sing that hymn in a way that sounds good. If a hymn is pitched too low, it just doesn't sound good. So in our chapel services that are held daily, 2 days a week we have an organist, 3 days a week we do not. On the Monday, Tuesday, and Wednesday when we're learning the hymn for the week and we don't have an organist, I'm always using a pitch pipe. All of our teachers in the classroom are always using a pitch pipe so that we're starting the hymn at the proper pitch so that we sing it in the best way for those children that enhances their voice. So the promoting of four-part congregational singing remains the best way to increase involvement and support of the entire congregation, including those who are only singing the melody. So when you have the children of the congregation learning hymns, singing the melody in their lovely soprano high voice, that allows for other people like your altos or some of your men to sing in the tenor or in the bass voice registers, and you'll still have the soprano voice being heard. So these are some of the things that work together. Why is four-part singing so edifying and supportive of congregational singing? And it goes back to our discussion about the pipe organ a moment ago. Because all sound is made up of overtones that are built off of the original foundational pitch. The human voice will sound a series of overtones over the top of that pitch that enhance and support the voices of others in the congregation. Let me explain what this is. As a bass, if I sing a low pitch, sing, that particular pitch is not only that primary frequency that I'm singing, but there will be a complete octave above it that is hidden within that pitch, a fifth above that, which is hidden within that pitch, a third, and then it keeps dividing down from that. These are called overtones. So the human voice, when it sings a pitch, doesn't have just that pitch that it's singing, as it's the particular note of middle C, let's say, but all of these other pitches sort of hidden within it. They're audible, but not as audible as the primary pitch. And this is the difference between a good voice and a voice that we don't enjoy listening to. The good voice has a rich array of overtones built on that fundamental pitch. The voice we don't like listening to is flat, not in pitch, where you're lower than what you're supposed to be, but it's flat in terms of not having the richness of these overtones evidenced within them. Now, this may be a lot more physiology and physics than you want to hear, but it goes into the kind of understanding that church musicians and church organists should have in their leadership of the congregational singing and of their working with choirs and so forth, and why four-part congregational singing is so particularly edifying. If you come to our church on any given Sunday, you will often hear that the organist drops out on sometimes two, three, and four stanzas of a hymn, and that's the most edifying when the congregation is strong enough to be able to sing that hymn in four-part harmony, where you have a strong melody, but it's supported by all of these other voice parts underneath. And the basses singing the bass part actually enhance the alto and the soprano that are above it because their pitches are within the bass part. Now, if that is a information overload to you, you can let me know. But you may have some questions about that. But this is why four-part singing is to actually be encouraged as opposed to discouraged, and how it can be so edifying for the congregation.
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0: 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In the Wittenberg Trail feature, Jake Domick recounts how he found the comfort of the Lutheran Confession during a military deployment to Afghanistan. 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
0: Thanks to the following congregations for standing with us by becoming an Issues Etc. congregational sponsor. Calvary Lutheran, Baltimore, Maryland. First Bethlehem Lutheran, Chicago, Illinois. Holy Cross Lutheran, Carlisle, Iowa. Lutheran Church of Our Savior, Cupertino, California. Mount Zion Lutheran, Greenfield, Wisconsin. Prince of Peace Lutheran, St. Louis, Missouri. St. Jacoby Lutheran, Shawnee, Wisconsin. St. Paul Lutheran, Bridgeport, Nebraska. Trinity Lutheran, Auburn, Nebraska. And Zion Lutheran, Dexter, Iowa. 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

0: Welcome back to Issues, Etc. I'm Todd Wilkin. It's our series on the theology of worship with Pastor Peter Bender of the Concordia Catechetical Academy. So, Peter, we've mentioned the choir a little bit, but talk about the role of the choir in congregational singing.
1: When choirs sing the hymns in four-part harmony from the hymnal, it encourages the members of the congregation to do the same as they are supported by the choir. And I think most of our choirs consider their work to be performance-oriented, most of their work to involve attendant music, like some sort of anthem, which may or may not even be related to the theme for the day. And most of our choirs don't see their singing of hymnody as one of the most important parts of their leadership role in the congregation. But it absolutely is. And I would argue that all congregations should have choirs, that choirs are not optional. Choirs are necessary for teaching the liturgy. Choirs are necessary for teaching the hymnody. Choirs are necessary for leading the church's song. First and foremost, Todd, simply by supporting the song. When you have a congregation with a choir that is singing all of the stanzas of the hymn, even if there is no stanza designated specifically for the choir, it elevates the level of singing in the congregation because you have that strong leadership of the choir. I can remember numerous times in which people who have never been a part of our congregation have come to visit for the first time, and the first thing they notice is not the preaching, but the congregational singing. And I've heard them say things like, "Your congregation sings as if they really believe what they are singing." Now think about that for a moment. They've observed congregational singing as if the congregation doesn't believe what they are singing. So the most important thing that a choir can do is sing the hymns, to learn the hymns and to sing them well. It is why at our choir rehearsals, I am constantly catechizing on the meaning of words and stanzas of hymns. And we do quite often sing a stanza or two from a hymn or two at every service that the choir is designated to sing. And as I said, when choirs sing the hymns and in four-part harmony, and they use the harmonies from the hymnal, and they sing it unaccompanied, so the organ is not supporting them, it's easier for members of the congregation to begin to pick out their voice part and to be able to sing those. Now, not every member of the congregation can do that, but there are lots of members of the congregation who can sing in four-part harmony with a little bit of encouragement and support from the choir. Strong leadership of hymnody by the organist and choirs over time will engage the congregation to sing stanzas of hymns in four-part harmony in this way without organ accompaniment. So here again, to return to the concept of alternate harmonizations, the beauty of alternate harmonizations, which may at times aid in interpreting the text of a hymn stanza, are then best reserved for accompanying the choir, and then they can be received well as opposed to a congregation bristling under them. I would say also that the organist is not a solo performer out to impress the congregation with his or her virtuosity on the organ bench. And I think that just as, you know, we often say of preachers, let them see Jesus. If they leave the church and they've heard the preaching and they're left with hearing Jesus and seeing Jesus and thinking about Jesus, that's the right balance, then the preacher has hit the mark. So also with the church organist, if they're leaving the church and saying, wow, did you hear the organ today? Probably that's not the best leadership. But if the way in which the organ plays is causing them to dwell upon the texts and the message of the hymnody and the liturgy that they have sung, and they are profoundly moved by that in their faith in Christ, that's what the organist wants to accomplish. And so I just want to discourage the notion of an introduction to a hymn that takes a couple of minutes before the congregation actually sings the hymn. I want to discourage introductions of hymns that are so elaborate that the congregation that is untrained can barely find the melody within that introduction to know what it is that they're supposed to sing. Rather, the organist should play in such a way in the organ introductions to create a kind of anticipation, almost like you begin to salivate when you smell mama's Sunday dinner and the cooking on the stove or baking in the oven. It leads you along to want to sing and gives you an anticipation of that. So the organist is a servant to the church's song and a leader of congregational singing. Avoid unnecessarily long hymn introductions. And organ introduction should not leave the congregation in doubt about the melody of the hymn. The organist introduces hymns in such a way to build that anticipation and a desire on the part of the congregation, I want to sing this hymn and I can't wait to sing it. And this goes back to our early comments. If the organist knows the pulse, knows the meter of a hymn, knows the difference between an English hymn, once in royal David's city, and one of the Lutheran chorales like, dear Christians, one and all rejoice, then the organist will be able to lead the congregation in singing. So I will say, though, that, again, a church organist of humble means and of limited talent can still serve the church well with proper training and preparation and practice.
0: I wanted to get your thoughts on something that for some of our listeners, they're going to say, well, I wish we had an organ in church because our organ has been essentially shuttered up, turned off and silenced in favor of a praise band, some version of a praise band. My experience is that allowing a praise band to perform rather than lead liturgy or song has effectively killed congregational singing.
1: I couldn't agree more. It's also interesting how this is a throwback to the Middle Ages, Todd, where the only people singing in churches were the professional singers or the choirs, and congregants were sort of observers and audience members. You know, if someone once accused me of being Roman Catholic because I chant, that's an unfortunate accusation, or because we make the sign of the cross, or because we have a corpus on the cross above the altar. It's much more Roman Catholic in terms of the Middle Ages, you know, to see the choirs in that light. As performers, they do the singing while the congregation just sits there and observes. In a lot of ways, contemporary music in the church, led by the praise band and the singers with microphones in front of the congregation, has encouraged that very same thing to happen today. So rather than being contemporary, it's really kind of a throwback to an earlier bygone era, which the Reformation pulled us out of in the strong, vigorous congregational singing. And those hymns, truly speaking, are not the kinds of tunes that are accessible across the voice spectrum, you know, soprano, alto, tenor, and bass. They appeal to some voice registers, but not others. They also do things melodically that are associated with pop music, which the pop singer is able to do, but the average congregant is not able to do. And so they would just as soon allow the singers up front, the praise band, to lead it. It also tends to be these very hot, emotional renditions in their melodies. They're very highly subjective. They are embarrassing in the way in which they emote. The best of Lutheran hymnody is not embarrassing, because rather than taking us into ourselves as so much of contemporary worship does, and contemporary songs which are of a pop genre do, the best of Lutheran hymnody takes us outside of ourselves and to enhance the contemplation of the mysteries of the faith as proclaimed in the gospel. And so I've yet to see contemporary worship being done in a congregation that has all ages represented, from the smallest and youngest of children on to the most elderly adults, to be able to be enjoyed and engaged in and participated in by all. And I think this is one of the most obvious but understated practical implications of this. Nothing supports intergenerational worship better than the church's historic hymnody. The best of hymnody allows our little children, like my twin granddaughters, singing at the top of their lungs on Sunday, Father Most Holy, from memory, as the hymn of invocation yesterday, to my mother, who is 92, who is still singing that hymn as well, and every age in between. Nothing supports that kind of congregational singing. Nothing expresses the unity and harmony of the congregation and of the Christian faith. And when a congregation is able to sing one of these great hymns, you take Now Thank We All Our God, and to sing it in four-part harmony unaccompanied, it is the most beautiful expression artistically of the unity of the faith on the one hand, and yet the wonderful richness of the harmony that we share in Christ. And harmony, pun intended, there is great harmony of all ages that is anchored in the common faith and expression of that faith in the church's historic hymnody.
0: Well, one of my concerns about the praise band is that the songs themselves aren't designed for corporate singing. We'll talk about that next with Pastor Peter Bender in our series on the theology of worship.

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0: 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Pastor Peter Bender of the Concordia Catechetical Academy is leading us into teaching on organ leadership for congregational singing. I'm Todd Wilkin, your link to Issues Etc. So Peter, one of my concerns about swapping out the praise band for corporate singing is that the songs themselves in contemporary worship are not designed, they're not written for corporate singing. They're written for a lead vocal and backing vocals.
5: Right. You remember we've talked about this in the past somewhat, that we simply cannot accept the premise that music is neutral as an art form, only the words matter. That's not true. The blues, I like blues. Blues as an art form are intended to explore human emotions. And sometimes those are quite vulgar, if you will, in their expression. The blues artist is intending to evoke something with that particular blues music. We cited the example of the Chicago Folk Service with the Agnus Dei and how the music was wholly inappropriate for the text. And so much of pop music and those kind of idioms also have found their way into so-called contemporary church music. And so you take a hymn like Baby Baby, you know, Baby Baby, I'm taken with the notion, I love you with the sweetest of devotion. Now, what if we just, let's just make those words Christian, you know? Jesus, Jesus, I'm taken with the notion, I love you with the sweetest of devotion. Stop for a minute. Jesus, I'm so glad you're mine. Now, is that really appropriate? But it illustrates, like no other, you know, verbal explanation, how some genres of music are simply not appropriate to carry the text of the Christian faith. Furthermore, what does, you know, a text like that actually say? So I think this is very important to emphasize. And it's why church musicians and pastors need to be students of the art form as well as the theology. And some of these things, Todd, I think, you know, you talk about yourself as being, I'm not a trained musician and so forth, but you sort of know these things intuitively, don't you? That this is not appropriate as an art form to be used in the public divine service. Do you remember this particular contemporary song? Our congregation back in the early 70s, and I was a part of it as the youth group, was to lead the contemporary worship. And boy, it made me uncomfortable even at that time. But this was a favorite of my pastor. You said you'd come and share all my sorrows. You said you'd be there for all my tomorrows. I came so close to sending you away, but just like you promised, you came there to stay. And then this line, I just had to pray. And Jesus said, come to the waters. And you know how the rest of it goes. But I remember, I'm going through confirmation instruction at the time, and I'm hearing this text that was sung in the contemporary worship service, and the pastor is playing the guitar, and it was one of his favorite. Yeah, I came so close to sending you away, I just had to pray. And I'm immediately thrust back upon, if only I had asked Jesus into my heart and prayed, he would have stayed, but I haven't done that, so now there's kind of no hope for me. It just, the synergism of that particular contemporary text is what stuck in my mind, and why even at that day as a young teenager, I was just having such a difficult time with it.
0: You had mentioned something in passing, but I think since we are talking about congregational singing, it goes hand in hand in the historic liturgy, congregational singing with chanting, not just the congregation chanting certain settings, but then the pastor chanting. So make your case for Christian chanting.
5: All right, I'm going to make my case for it, and I'm going to make my case against it. First, I'll make the case for it. When it comes to chant is not

0: tended to, in so many ways, to take the subjectivity out of the expression of the liturgy and in the prayers of the liturgy and so forth. The text is to predominate when it comes to chant. That's why to use Gregorian chants, which were written for Latin, unaltered today in English, where the accents and syllabification is different, is putting two things together that don't necessarily match. I think LSB has done a great job of providing chant that allows the text to shine forth that actually matches the English. We're not singing in Latin most of the time. So why chant? Chant allows an objectivity for the congregation from pastor to pastor, that where the text is shining forth and they're able to hear that text. Secondly, when chant tunes are associated with texts like the Lord's Prayer or like the Verba, "Our Lord Jesus Christ, on the night when he was betrayed, took bread." When chants are associated with texts like that, they become an aid in memorization. They become an aid in teaching the congregation. They become an aid in grounding the faith in a common expression. It also dissuades the person who's chanting from innovation and alterations of the text, because you've got to follow the text very closely and how that text matches up with a particular chant tune. Having said that, I'll now make a case against chanting. Pastors should chant if they can chant well. They should not chant if they cannot chant well. Now, by chanting well, I don't mean that they have to have the best voice in the world. But because of my voice affliction, for example, I no longer do what I used to love to do, which is in the setting 3, which is the old page 15 out of the TLH, I used to love to chant the preface, the proper preface, the Our Father, and the words of institution, and I could do it well and without a problem, and I can't anymore, Todd. If I can chant the words of institution, that's probably all I can handle at a service and be able to hold the pitch and, you know, not sink in my pitch. It's just a matter of control of my voice, and my voice is not able to be commanded as it once was. So when it comes to the use of LSB, for example, that has in setting 3 the preface, "The Lord be with you and with your spirit," but has in setting 2, "The Lord be with you and also with you," we allow the chant version of the salutation to be what is always wedded with the response "and with your spirit," so that the congregation can sing that naturally, can learn it by heart. If I speak the salutation, "The Lord be with you," the congregation speaks the response, "and also with you." If I chant it, "The Lord be with you," they chant the response, "and with your spirit." And so I'll always chant those portions of setting 3, but I don't chant the entire liturgy for the pastor, and not because I don't love it. I love it, but it's hard for me. I cannot do it any longer. And you might say, "Hey, you sang those pop tunes really well, so you can chant the liturgy." Well, that's not the case.
1: Do respond, if you would, to that criticism that you mentioned before, which is that chanting is just a artifact of Roman Catholicism that Lutherans haven't yet divested themselves of.
0: Yeah. Why is chanting not an artifact of Roman Catholic theology? Because it transcends Romanism. The Roman Catholic Church has not been in existence since the time of Jesus, yet chanting, where music and the sung voice carries along the words, goes back into the Old Testament. So it's not confined to one particular genre or period of the church's history. It transcends every era of the church's history. There are different styles of chant, but above all, I make the case for it because it allows the text to be spoken clearly and to be received in a memorable way. And by memorable way, when you chant, like I gave the example of the Verba, Our Lord Jesus Christ, on the night when he was betrayed, took bread. It slows down the text. It allows for one to hear and receive the text, and it sticks in their memory. So all of our children in school learn the words of institution, not because

0: They chant it with me during the divine service, but it holds up those words of our Lord as among the most important words in the divine service. And so these are some of the reasons why chanting is done. It's a mnemonic device for memory. It highlights the important texts. It teaches the faith. It's able to be recalled. And how about this, Todd? It's simply beautiful.
1: Finally, how do you respond to someone who says that what we've been talking about is practically unattainable?
0: Good question. You start small. I think this is a good segue into what we're going to talk about in future discussions together, the role of a choir and so forth. But you start small in how you teach a congregation to be a singing congregation, how you work with organists. You send them to an organist workshop in Fort Wayne. You start with the basics there, bringing those understandings into the congregation. When I first started to serve 34 years ago as a pastor out in Iowa, they didn't have a choir. I started a choir. We didn't sing four-part harmony right away. We sang in unison. We picked up portions of the liturgy from Lutheran worship at the time that were unfamiliar to the congregation, and we taught them to the choir, and we had the choir sing those during the liturgy for the congregation until such time as the congregation began to learn them and say, we'd like to sing those too. So you start small, you start with unison choir singing, you start with sending your organist to organist workshops, and you continue to build on that. And hopefully some of the principles and some of the techniques that we've gone through that set forth the ideal can be used along the way to move in that direction. Above all, we have to treat these things with great care and take seriously our responsibility. And this is especially true. We'd have lots less trouble or objection to traditional serious worship if we did it well. And so it's worth the time and it's worth the effort.
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1: 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And on Wednesday, we'll talk with Dr. Lucas Woodford about pastoral leadership. I'm Todd Wilkin. 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
9: If the bishops are being partisan, then we don't have to listen to them. 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
10: Everything we do in worship communicates theologically. 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
14: No doubt about it, what I love about the South.
15: What I love about the South. If you need a Dixie fix.
1: I recently heard a retort to a criticism I often level at the praise band. The criticism, of course, is the praise band tends toward performance. The retort was, well, whether it's a praise band or a choir tends toward performance too. So there's really no difference there. Is there? What is a choir in a traditional divine service there for? It's not there to perform. But what is it there for? Greetings and welcome to Issues Etc., coming to you live from the studios of Lutheran Public Radio in Collinsville, Illinois. I'm Todd Wilkin. Thanks for tuning us in. It'll be part 9 of our series on the theology of worship. We'll talk about choirs and congregational singing with Pastor Peter Bender. Then we will review the movie Dune with Pastor Ted Geese. Pastor Peter Bender is pastor of Peace Lutheran Church in Sussex, Wisconsin, and director of the Concordia Catechetical Academy. Peter, welcome back.
0: Good to be with you, Todd.
1: Why do you say that for a Lutheran congregation, a choir is not optional?
0: I believe that a choir is not optional for a number of reasons. First of all, singing is central to the worship life of the church, both the church militant and the church triumphant. When we enter into heaven, we will all be singing in the choirs of heaven around the throne of the Lamb. In the church militant, this is harder to do. It's harder to do because of all of the obstacles that the sinful world places upon us, the weaknesses of our own flesh. We need to be taught how to sing, simply to use the instruments that God has given us. We need to be taught what to sing, the content of the church's song, and then we need to be given good examples and have good leadership, just like a father and a mother teach their family how to pray by engaging in prayer with them. So church choirs become indispensable in the same way, teaching the church's song so that the congregation is able to sing freely and is able to confess together the unity of faith that we share in Christ. Singing is so absolutely central to the worship life of the congregation, and it's commanded by God throughout the Old Testaments and the New Testaments for the proclamation of the gospel, as a confession of faith in Christ, for catechesis to comfort and to build up the church, and to confess boldly to the world the hope of the resurrection. So for these reasons alone, to have leadership that a choir gives to a congregation, I believe is absolutely indispensable. And we even see this in examples in the Old Testament where King Solomon established choirs to lead and to sing at the temple worship. Singing in the church among other things, gives all glory to God and to the work of salvation in Christ. Singing the faith is the church's response to the gospel of Christ. She has heard and believed, and choirs bear an important role in modeling that and supporting that kind of singing, that kind of response to the gospel. Singing the faith comforts the conscience that is troubled by sin, and the singing also comforts the grieving. So singing the faith to comfort the troubled conscience and singing the faith to comfort the grieving. And so if one has a choir there that is able to sing to those that are particularly troubled on a Sunday morning by the burden of sin, or those who are mourning the death of loved ones, the entire congregation joins in that song, but congregations that have choirs are able to do that in a way that is particularly significant for the creation and sustaining of faith and the comfort of Christians.
1: So it sounds like singing occupies a similar, but of course not identical, place as preaching does in the divine service.
0: I think that is exactly correct. If I can give you an example of how choir and congregation are in this wonderful symbiotic relationship as receivers of the word that is preached and taught and read and confessed, and those who then respond to it with the church's song. You know, we've talked about how in Colossians 3 or Ephesians 5, you know, let the word of Christ dwell in you richly, teaching one another in psalms and hymns and spiritual songs. This past Sunday in our congregation, the 21st Sunday after Trinity, the gospel for the day was John 4, Jesus' healing of the nobleman's son. And if you recall, in that particular reading, Jesus says, "Go your way, your son lives." And the nobleman went his way, and he found that his son lived at the same moment that Jesus had spoke the word. So on Sunday, I particularly highlighted the power and efficacy of the word of God that both creates faith and is the object of faith as it gives us Christ and all of his gifts. So one of the hymns that was featured on Sunday was "Salvation Unto Us Has Come by God's Free Grace and Favor." We sang it as a hymn of invocation, stanzas 1 through 5, and then the choir sang stanzas 2 and 4. And in that great hymn by Paul Spiritus, it makes the overarching announcement that salvation unto us has come by God's free grace and favor. And then it talks about the problem of sin, and those are the verses that lead us into then the confession and absolution. The choir sang this hymn sort of antiphonally with the congregation. Those first five stanzas were the hymn of invocation. The choir sang in a three-part setting, stanzas 2 and 4, what God did in his law demand and none to him could render, caused wrath and woe on every hand for man the vile offender. Our flesh has not those pure desires the spirit of the law requires, and lost is our condition. And then stanza 4, the choir saying, from sin our flesh could not abstain, sin held its sway unceasing. And so those opening verses, and then the choir proclaim this message of what the law does, was a fitting introduction, if you will, to the confession of sins and the absolution. The last stanza prior to the confession was, yet as the law must be fulfilled or we must die despairing, Christ came and has God's anger stilled, our human nature sharing, and how he has fulfilled the law for us. And then we confess our sins. And then the choir led the congregation in singing Psalm 8, O Lord, our Lord, how excellent is your name in all the earth. And there was an antiphon on that opening stanza, which the congregation heard the choir sing and then repeated it afterwards. That was the assigned psalm for the day, and it extols the work of God in creation by the word. And then the Old Testament reading was Genesis 1:1-2:3, the account of creation. The choral response sung by the choir to that Old Testament reading was a four-part setting of praise to the Lord the Almighty, the King of Creation, by Hugo Dissler. So that choral response allowed the congregation to meditate on the power of the Word of God proclaimed in the Old Testament reading for the day. That led into the epistle reading, which spoke about the armor of God and the sword of the Spirit, which is the Word of God. Talked about the breastplate of righteousness, the righteousness of Christ, which is a strong theme on this particular Sunday, and that hymn, Salvation Unto Us Has Come, certainly accented that. The choir sang the Alleluia verse for the day. Those who trust in the Lord are like Mount Zion, which cannot be moved, but abides forever. And in my preaching on the gospel of the day, the healing of the nobleman's son, in highlighting the power and efficacy of the word, I also began by talking about how we are so much like that nobleman. On the one hand, he came to Jesus believing in him, trusting in him, but he was desperate and he was frantic. There was within him both faith and unbelief. And his son was raised up and healed, not by the strength of his faith, but by the strength of his Savior, who is the object of his faith, by the strength of the Word. And so we sang as the hymn of the day on Sunday, LSB 607, which is From Depths of Woe I Cry to Thee. And Lord, hear me, I implore thee. And we have this wonderful stanza in there that speaks about the Word of God and how we cling to the Word of God, and the Word of God alone is that which gives comfort to us. So you have, therefore my hope is in the Lord and not in mine own merit. That was certainly the faith of the nobleman, even as he struggled to believe. It rests upon his faithful word to them of contrite spirit. So you see in the nobleman a broken and a contrite man who cries out to Jesus in faith. At the same time, he's filled with frantic desperation. And Jesus, by a word, says, go your way, your son lives. And that word of God delivered to that nobleman's son new life, resurrection from the dead, salvation. And it was the object of his faith. So then during the distribution, we return to the hymn, Salvation Unto Us Has Come, as the first distribution hymn. And that was stanzas 6 through 9. We didn't sing the last stanza at that time, but in stanzas 6 through 9 of 555, you have that stanza 7. Let me not doubt, but truly see your word cannot be broken. Your call rings out, come unto me. No falsehood you have spoken. So you certainly see that the truth of God's word in the account of creation. You see the sword of the Spirit and the word of God in Ephesians 6, the epistle, highlighting of the power of the and efficacy of the word in the healing of the nobleman's son. Go your way, your son lives. And at the moment it was spoken, that word brought life to his son. And then here the invitation in the sacrament, come unto me, all you who labor, as salvation unto us has come, that hymn continues. The third distribution hymn was Thy Strong Word, the great hymn by Franzmann. And the second hymn in between those two distribution hymns was the hymn, How Great Thou Art. And that hymn, of course, highlighted the Old Testament reading for today, creation, but then also led into salvation. It's one of those hymns that I call kind of a hot hymn emotionally. It's one of those hymns that does have elements of proclamation in it, as we've talked about, but it's also one of those highly subjective hymns, as it captures the emotions of the Christian's heart that sometimes overflows with joy. Then sings my soul, my Savior, God to thee, how great thou art. I think a lot of confessional Lutheran pastors are a little adverse to use such a hymn, but I wanted to highlight the entire service and the hymn choices that were used, these sturdy, objective, proclamatory hymns like Salvation Unto Us Has Come, sung three times. The last stanza was the hymn to depart. The great Luther hymn on confession, From Depths of Woe I Cry to Thee. The Franzmann hymn, Thy Strong Word. And then there was an opportunity to capture how our human emotions are indeed taken up in the wonder of God's creation on the one hand, and also his salvation in Christ on the other, in a hymn like How Great Thou Art. But I think it's an example of how the choir can be used, because the choir sang a couple of stanzas of Salvation Unto Us Has Come. We sung stanza 2 of From Depths of Woe I Cry to Thee. We led the psalm 8 for the day, which was an entrance psalm, and then that wonderful choral response to the creation on praise to the Lord the Almighty. So this gives the opportunity for the congregation to reflect upon the Word of God and then be led by the choir to be inspired to join in that song in proclamation as well. I think it also gives an example of some of the things we talked about in our earlier session about planning for the divine service and having the time to select the proper hymns and then the proper choral music and attendant music so that it all can work together as an organic whole.
1: 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It's part 9 of our series on the theology of worship. Today we're talking about choirs and congregational singing. We'll discuss a little bit about the resources needed to start and sustain a choir or choirs after this. The Issues Etc. 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
1: Welcome back. I'm Todd Wilkin. This is Issues Etc. On this Tuesday, November the 2nd, it's part 9 of our series on the theology of worship. We're talking about choirs and congregational singing with Pastor Peter Bender of the Concordia Catechetical Academy. Peter, talk a little bit about the resources that are needed to, well, a congregation will need to dedicate to start and maintain a choir.
0: Right. If we accept the premise, which I would argue we should, that choirs are not optional, but they're necessary because the church's song and hymn singing and congregational singing of the liturgy is so essential to the life of the church and the proclamation of the gospel, then congregations need to place a high priority upon promoting the church's song. And that would mean that congregations need to invest resources in securing and training competent choir directors for both adult and children's choirs, even as they need to invest resources in securing and training competent organists. The adult choir, having said that, should be open to all the amateur singers who can hold a tune and desire to sing. I don't think adult choirs should be select choirs. I mean, maybe a congregation has enough resources that they can have a certain choir that is perhaps more elite and can sing more complex music than the average church choir. But generally speaking, amateur choirs are what congregations have. They should be open to any member of the congregation who wants to sing and can hold a tune. But this is why, Todd, congregations need to place a high priority in training choir directors for both adult and children's choirs. Not anyone can lead a choir. You have to know something about the voice as well as the theology of worship, and you have to know where to find the resources in terms of music that the choir is going to be singing. And this takes time, it takes effort, and congregations need to engage in that. I think that there's places like Lectures in Church Music and Concordia University in Chicago that are a great help in this for church organists and choir directors and for the amateur choir director to receive assistance. And also, believe it or not, the organist workshops in Fort Wayne that I've mentioned in previous podcasts are also good resources for the choir.
1: What about the members of the choir? What are your pastoral thoughts there?
0: Yeah, as I said, the members of the choir, I think for your adult choirs, let them be open to middle school, high school, on up through adults. We have youth in our choir as young as 15, and we have adults in our adult choir as old as 92. So from 15 to 92 is what the ages are of our senior choir. Choir directors, therefore, need to receive training so that they know how to work with and assist the untrained voice to sing well, to blend with the other members of the choir, to make the best possible choral sound. Now here, let's be honest, I have a little bit of an advantage. My undergraduate degree is Bachelor of Music Education, and I have been directing choirs since I was 16 years old that are amateur choirs at congregations that I've been a member at. And I'm constantly thinking about these things and working about this craft, but putting voices next to each other that either accent the positive aspects of one another's voice so that they stand out, or putting members that are weaker in their vocal production or have difficulty holding the pitch, perhaps they sing flat or perhaps they sing sharp, next to someone who is able to hold the pitch and help them be secure in their voice part. So this is why choral training goes into these sorts of things. If you're at a choir rehearsal of mine, you would see I'm constantly moving members around depending on who's sick, who's available to sing. Our choir in our congregation of about 450 souls, our senior choir, is anywhere between 25 and 30 singers, which is a fairly large percentage of the total membership of the congregation being a part of that choir. But I don't always have all of them at any given Sunday, and I have them let me know in advance when they can be there and when they're not going to be there. But I'm arranging them sort of like an organist would arrange the pipes or the registration, if you will, of the organ to get the best possible sound. And there's all kinds of techniques that choral training and congregations investing in that sort of thing would be greatly helped in enhancing their choir's performance. The choir should perform good quality music, but they should do so, Todd, according to their forces and their ability. The choir should avoid singing music that is too difficult for its ability. I mean, the classic mistake is the choir, and the choir director loves Handel's Messiah, and they love the Hallelujah Chorus, so they have their 14-member SATB choir try to sing the Hallelujah Chorus. Well, it's just too difficult for them. It's too demanding on their voices. So there is absolutely no shame in singing what might be considered simple music, but to sing simpler settings of music, perhaps unison singing or two-part treble or two-part treble men, but to sing it well is much more edifying than to sing something that is beyond the choir's capacity and ability and to sing it poorly. Some choirs sing SAB music, some choirs sing SATB music, soprano, alto, tenor, and bass, depending upon their forces. On Sunday, for example, our choir in those pieces that I mentioned led the unison singing of the antiphon and unison responsive singing with the congregation of Psalm 8. We sang unison for the Alleluia verse, where the trebles sang the Alleluia, and then the men and the trebles of the choir sang the verse, and then the trebles of the choir sang the Alleluia again. Very simple, but very edifying. Our two stanzas of Salvation Unto Us Has Come, 2 and 4, were set and sung to a SAB, soprano, alto, baritone setting. The Hugo Distler piece, Praise to the Lord the Almighty, My Soul Adore Him, was sung to an SATB Hugo Distler setting. So we did unison, we did two-part, we did three-part, and we did four-part all on this last Sunday. We were able to manage that kind of a workload, and it was interspersed throughout the service in ways that were edifying and helped support the church's song. Choirs or smaller ensembles that sing every week in the divine service, especially during the academic year, is a desirable goal to help the congregation. So as much as possible, I would recommend some sort of choral singing, some sort of choral leadership for a good 9 months out of the year, September through May. Choirs and smaller ensembles demonstrate good singing habits and encourage the congregation to do the same by their example. So this is one of the functions that we talked about at the beginning of our session today on how choirs are essential, demonstrating good singing habits, encouraging the congregation to sing. It actually carries along the congregation's song.
1: 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Are choirs there to entertain?
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6: 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The 12th century. The 16th century. The 21st century. The best of the church's music from the past 2,000 years. 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
1: Thanks to the following congregations for standing with us by becoming an Issues Etc. congregational sponsor. Ascension of Christ Lutheran, Beverly Hills, Michigan. Christ the King Lutheran, Billings, Montana. Holy Cross Lutheran, Rockland, California. Hope Lutheran, Granite City, Illinois. Our Redeemer Lutheran, Dubuque, Iowa. St. John Lutheran, New Berlin, Illinois. Our Redeemer Lutheran, Lexington, Kentucky. Redeemer Lutheran, Los Alamos, New Mexico. St. Paul Lutheran, Irvine, California. Trinity Lutheran, San Angelo, Texas. And Zion Lutheran, St. Charles, Missouri. 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Welcome back. I'm Todd Wilkin. Pastor Peter Bender is our guest as we talk about choirs and congregational singing. This is Issues, Etc. Pastor Bender, one thing is for sure, and it should go without saying, but choirs are not there to entertain.
0: Yeah, the general theme for our discussion today is you know, teaching congregational singing and the use of choirs. And so these next points that I'm going to make are kind of, I would say, at the heart of how this teaching a congregation to sing is done. And that rests upon this premise that choirs are not entertainers, but are leaders of congregational singing. First, by singing with the congregation as they sing the church's liturgy and hymnody. I think many of our choirs don't realize that that is one of the most important things that the choir does on a Sunday that they sing. Simply joining with the congregation, not singing anything quote-unquote special or different, but simply singing with the congregation, the church's liturgy and hymnody. If you have a choir, for example, of our size, let's say we've got 28 members of our senior choir on a Sunday morning singing, and at the first service, the 7:45 service, perhaps we have 100 people in attendance total at that first service. Why, that's 28% of the congregation in the choir. When they're singing, it feels as if the entire congregation is, if you will, belting it out. And actually, the rest of the congregation that's not in the choir is a lot more confident simply by having the support of the choir with them. The second point, by being in a position to support and lead the congregation in all of the hymns sung during the distribution, is a way in which they teach the congregation to sing. Poor singing during the distribution discourages hymn singing during the distribution and tempts people to see such singing as irrelevant filler or muzak. What do I mean by this? Let's say you have a congregation, this is a small congregation, you have a small choir or something like that, and maybe you commune by tables. This ought to be an obvious thing, but it's not. Let's say your table can take 20 people that are kneeling at the communion rail, another 20 people that are standing in the aisle waiting to come up for communion, and that leaves perhaps 15 or 20 left in the pew to sing the hymn. Maybe how you sing the distribution hymns or what you sing there ought to be thought about. So, by putting the choir in a position to support and lead the congregation in the hymns sung during the distribution so that you can still hear those hymns, even if you're at the communion rail, you can hear the words, you're carried along by that song, or you're in the pew and there are not as many of you, but the choir is there behind you. This is why in our congregation, we always have the choir commune first, along with the organist. So there's something being played on the organ while the principal organist is communing and while the choir is communing. And then when the organist is done communing and the choir is back in the choir area, they're in a position to sing those distribution hymns as other members of the congregation are coming forward. We mentioned this before. I encourage the members of the congregation to sing as they're walking up to communion, to have their hymnal with them as they're standing in the aisle waiting to kneel. All of these kinds of things treat that music done during the distribution with the respect it deserves. And as we said in our earlier discussions about the importance of planning the service, everything that we choose, every selection of every hymn, of every piece of attendant music has a purpose. It follows a line of direction. It may reinforce the preaching that we have just heard. In the case of the distribution, it also then anticipates the gifts received in the Lord's body and blood. And so it's not muzak, it's not irrelevant filler. But if we don't make every effort to have choirs supporting that singing, it will give the impression that we don't have to sing the hymn. In fact, we're not even paying attention to it. A third thing here, by singing responsively with the congregation on the propers for the day, that's why I mentioned the entrance Psalm 8 that we sang on Sunday, choir singing the antiphon, congregation joining and having the antiphon interspersed throughout as they sang antiphonally verses for the day from that Psalm 8. It modeled good singing. It gave the congregation confidence on how to sing the psalm, and they were able to join in something a little bit more complex than simply the basic psalm tune by singing the a little bit more elaborate antiphon, but the choir was there to teach and support them. Fourth, in this regard, by teaching unfamiliar hymns and portions of the liturgy so that the congregation can learn the music and be confident when it is their turn to sing these hymns and canticles. This is critically important function of the choir. Remember, this is all under the idea. The choirs are not entertainers. They sing with the congregation. They support the distribution hymns. They sing responsively the propers for the day. And then they teach. So mistakes that congregations make is just throwing a new hymn at the congregation without any degree of preparation. This is also one of the practical reasons, Todd, why choirs are necessary. Allowing choirs to sing a certain unfamiliar hymn or canticle from the liturgy alone, without the congregation being invited to sing or expected to sing, and doing it for several weeks, can be a great way to teach that new hymn or that unfamiliar canticle. It enables the congregation to hear the music and then to meditate upon the words while the choir is singing them before the congregation sings. And if they hear this over 2, 3, 4, 5 weeks, you get to the point where the congregation is kind of like saying, can we sing this too? And instead, when you introduce something that's unfamiliar and you don't have a choir supporting it, you don't have a choir modeling it, and you expect the congregation to sing, and the congregation is filled with largely amateur singers, amateur musicians, they can't do it, and then they say it's too hard. So this is how we taught new settings of LSB. We started with familiar canticles that the congregation already knew, and then the new canticles of new settings, we reserved those one at a time for the choir to model and sing for several weeks before the congregation was invited to sing. And then they can actually not be scandalized during their worship as they are learning new material because the choir is there to support and to teach them. Introducing a hymn that is less familiar. Another way to do it is by having the congregation solo out a stanza or two of the hymn, followed by the congregation singing additional stanzas while being supported by the choir. So if I have a totally unfamiliar hymn, congregation has never sung it before, and it's a good hymn and I want to teach and it fits in the theme of the day, I may have the choir sing stanzas 1 and 2 before the congregation is invited to sing stanza 3. And then I might have the choir return and sing stanza 4 alone, and to do it in unison. Perhaps I'm having the men of the choir sing stanza 1, the trebles in a nice unison, treble voice singing stanza 2, and then we invite the congregation to join, and then we'll let the choir sing stanza 4 before the congregation goes on to sing the other portions of the hymn. There's lots of creative ways in which the choir can be used in teaching those new hymns and then those portions of the liturgy that are unfamiliar. So those are the ways that I would say that the choirs are not entertainers, period, but are leaders of congregational singing, and particularly as teachers and supporters of the congregation's song. But the choirs also sing appropriate attendant music. An example of this would be a choral response to a reading. So as you know, in Lutheran service book, after the Old Testament is typically the gradual. But that's also an appropriate time for something that I call a choral response, which may respond to the Old Testament as well as anticipate the epistle for the day or the gospel for the day, which is something that the graduals have done historically. So as I went through very quickly that outline of the hymns and the choral music done last Sunday in our congregation, Praise to the Lord the Almighty, that Hugo Distler setting of that hymn was an attendant music, a choral response. There was no congregation participation in that. Simply the congregation was there to hear the choir sing this and to meditate upon that particular motet. I think that the choral repertoire, this is something that is a troubling thing for congregations that are starting choirs for the first time. They realize its importance, but what are we going to do for music? The choral repertoire, Todd, needs to begin with an exhaustive use of the hymnal, including its many scriptural canticles and creative use of the psalter. There are resources out there from Concordia Publishing House that give settings to introits and graduals and alleluia verses and antiphons to the Psalter and so forth. But the hymnal itself has a lot of these things built in it. So without the purchasing of any additional material, the congregation and the choir is able to do that. The choral repertoire needs to avoid music from non-Lutheran traditions, because it's apt to be fraught with dubious doctrine or shallow doctrine or the absence of sound doctrine. And it never sings music that contradicts the gospel or that confuses law and gospel or that preaches false doctrine. So it's really easy to like something. You know, I like that old pop tune, you know, only the good die young, but that would not exactly be an appropriate piece of music, even though I might, you know, kind of enjoy that pop tune. So just liking something is not the criteria for whether or not it should be used or selected as part of the choral repertoire.
1: Why is it so important that it begin with the hymnal, as you said?
0: Well, because the hymnal is the principal devotional tool for the Lutheran congregation. Bible, catechism, and hymnal, and I'll keep repeating that and returning to that, and the hymnal captures the faith that we have learned from the Holy Scriptures and that we have been faithfully catechized in from the small catechism. So then in the hymnal, you are taking Bible and catechism and bringing it forward into the expression of that faith in the congregation. So if you want to know what a congregation or a church body believes and teaches and confesses, why, you pick up the hymnal, Lex Orandi, Lex Credendi. The law of prayer, that is how we pray or worship, reflects how we believe, Lex Credendi, what we believe. And so we want our members also to see that as a resource to carry into their home. So that's why we need to begin with the hymnal.
1: Pastor Peter Bender is our guest. It's our series, The Theology of Worship. We're talking about choirs and congregational singing. We'll discuss what he calls the art of Christian meditation and the choir next.

0: 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In the Wittenberg Trail feature, Jake Domick recounts how he found the comfort of the Lutheran Confession during a military deployment to Afghanistan. The free online Issues Etc. journal, issuesetc.org.
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0: Speaking of congregational singing, the author of The Issues, Etc., Book of the Month for November, The Joy of Eternal Life, is Philip Nicolai. Now, he's been long dead, but you will know him from the great hymns that he wrote. In fact, they're the king and the queen of the chorales, Wake, Awake, for Night is Flying, and O Morning Star, How Fair and Bright. He was also something of a preacher. He was known in his day as the Second Chrysostom, and that is what this book is, a series of his sermons, The Joy of Eternal Life. Find out more about it at our website, issuesetc.org, or call Concordia Publishing House and order The Joy of Eternal Life, The Issues, Etc., Book of the Month for November, 1-800-325-3040, 1-800-325-3040. We're talking about congregational singing and the choirs with Pastor Peter Bender. So you say that the choir also teaches what you call the art of Christian meditation. What do you mean by that?
1: This is another function of the choir that's directly connected with the question of why do I think the choirs are necessary and indispensable for Lutheran congregations. And that is because it gives the congregation the opportunity when they are not singing to not only hear the words of a hymn, or hear the words of Scripture, or hear the words of a sermon. But when the Word of God is set to song, that unique art form, which Luther extols so very highly, next to the Word of God, he places music as the highest gift. And when music is singing the Word of God, it is the greatest possible combination. So it gives the congregation an opportunity to ponder, to think about, to meditate upon the Word of God and the promises that are there sung in the propers of the day. Or when a hymn stanza is sung by the choir alone, it gives opportunity for the congregation to reflect upon the meaning of that stanza, and then it builds anticipation for them to join in subsequent stanzas after the choir stanza is complete. Attendant music in beautiful settings that faithfully interpret and reflect the text allows for this to be done. You take a hymn like, O Sacred Head Now Wounded. We've sung a beautiful three-part setting, SAB, by Ernst Pepping on Good Friday, that while we're hearing Isaiah 53, surely he has borne our griefs and carried our sorrows, and then the choir sings this lovely setting. They know the tune, but it's set to a different harmonization, and it allows a different and a new opportunity to reflect upon that text and to take it to heart. So we're not given enough time in our society and culture, in our busy lives, to pause and reflect. But this is one of the things that music does for us. Can you imagine if the service were entirely spoken from beginning to end? It would all be the Word of God if it would follow the hymnal, you know, invocation, confession of sins, absolution. But if you spoke all of the canticles, glory be to God on high, and on earth peace, goodwill toward men. You spoke, holy, holy, holy, Lord God of Sabaoth. You spoke, O Christ, thou Lamb of God, that takest away the sin of the world. You spoke the hymns and didn't sing them. It would not have the same impact as it does when those texts from the Word of God, from the Scriptures, from canticles that are shaped by the Word of God, are set to music that evokes the very sentiment that is proclaimed in the text. This is when you have this wonderful wedding between Word of God and song that slows down life and comforts the troubled conscience. And Luther says that singing like this of the Word of God in these beautiful settings, it drives Satan away. It dispels the darkness of the spiritual realm, and it brings the light of the glorious gospel of Christ into our heart and into our lives and into our expressions today.
0: What about, people usually call them choir robes, you say choir vestments?
1: I call them vestments because if you go to a public school, you might see the choir in these colored robes, multicolored robes, and they may even have stoles and so forth. That's kind of a secular choir garb, choir robes. I call them choir vestments. You don't have to have choir vestments, but I think it's a way of elevating the function and importance of the choir, and it sends that subtle yet powerful message to the congregation. And so they're used not only to honor the significant role that the choir plays as teacher and leader of the church's song, but also as a reminder that we are united with the choir of heaven, angels, archangels, and all the company of heaven. In singing the praises of the Lamb who has washed our robes and made them white in the blood of the Lamb. And so the traditional choral vestment would be the black cassock overlaid with a white surplice. That's the liturgical or the traditional liturgical vestment for choirs. It's also the traditional liturgical vestment for the prayer offices of the church. And I highly recommend it also for another practical reason, Todd. You can always add cassocks and surplices to your set of choir robes as some wear out and you need new ones. When you have these unique, colorful choir robes that are sometimes worn by secular choirs, you have a finite number of robes, and after 5, 6, 7, 8 years, they start to wear out.

0: it allows us to continue to add and replace old ones that are worn with new ones, and they still all fit together.
1: How does the blending of the various ages in the choir that you had mentioned earlier in our conversation, how does that benefit the congregation?
0: Yeah, it helps to create the idea that we are one congregation, not several different congregations. It's one of the dangers of the contemporary worship service and then the traditional worship service and then the blended worship service. You have sort of like different congregations. So we have two services on Sunday morning, 7:45 and 10:30, and they are identical services. In fact, when the choir sings at both services. They are allowed to leave before the sermon in the second service, but they sing their music at both services. And the choir is made up of all ages because the church is made up of all ages, from baptized infants on up to children of God in their 90s, in their twilight years. Now, obviously, children in their infancy are not able to sing yet in the senior choir, but they're not far away from the children's choirs. So this is why choirs of all ages are important. And when we have choir members of the broad spectrum of ages together in a choir rehearsal, I think it's very important that our choir rehearsals are both for learning the music and for catechesis on the texts and the music that they are learning. I'm able to catechize, you know, the teenagers as well as the senior citizens that are in the choir, and we're all learning and receiving together the Word of God and the importance of the church's song, and then we're all singing and leading the entire congregation, children, moms, dads, grandparents, and the elderly. And I will say this too, that choir members that are scattered about the congregation during divine services, at which their choir is not scheduled to sing, also enhances and supports the congregational singing of those who are not in a choir. It's like a yeast which leavens the dough. But when you have multiple ages of folks in a senior choir, it helps to do the same thing as it expresses the unity of the faith intergenerationally in the congregation, giving a consistent witness to the oneness we share in Christ. One congregation versus multiple congregations, one Lord, one faith, one baptism, one God and Father of us all.
1: Finally, how would you respond to someone who said it would be better not to have a choir at all than have a bad choir?
0: Well, that sets up a false dichotomy because it assumes that you can't have a good choir. And I would argue that there is no congregation on earth that can't develop a reasonably good group of singers to lead the church's song. Now, your congregation, when it starts a choir, may not be able to sing four-part harmony. That's okay. Unison singing is fine. And to begin to work on developing a good unison sound can do a lot in leading the congregation. So I just think it sets up a false dichotomy. Of course, we don't want the choir to sing poorly, but we may need to practice for a while how to sing and get some instruction on how to sing and how to sing well so that we can lead the congregation. But I don't think it's fair to say, you know, we just have nothing but lousy singers here in the congregation, therefore we can't have a choir because since we have lousy singers in the congregation, we're going to have lousy singers in the choir. Then let's get someone who is willing to do a little bit of study, go to some workshops, and begin the process of starting small and building on that to create a church choir.
1: Pastor Peter Bender is pastor of Peace Lutheran Church in Sussex, Wisconsin, and director of the Concordia Catechetical Academy. 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And next time, Pastor Bender will join us to talk about children's choirs and singing in Sunday school. Peter, thank you.
0: Thank you.
1: Clark Forsyth joins us on the other side of the break. He's Senior Counsel for Americans United for Life. We're going to talk about arguments made before the Supreme Court on the Texas fetal heartbeat law yesterday and how it was covered in the New York Times. Then we will review the movie Dune with Pastor Ted Geese.

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4: 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Book of the Month for November is a series of sermons written by a Lutheran pastor during a late 16th century plague. The book is titled The Joy of Eternal Life by Pastor Philip Nicolai. 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Welcome back to Issues Etc. We've been talking about congregational singing with Pastor Peter Bender in our series on the theology of worship, some practical pastoral advice on the role of congregational singing. We've talked about the adult choirs. They lead, they teach, they catechize. They also will introduce the idea of Christian contemplation to the worshiping congregation. What about the younger voices, the children's choirs? Do they also teach? And if they're also learning from their congregational singing, what is it they're learning? Pastor Peter Bender joins us for part 10 of our series on the theology of worship today, children's choir, Sunday school, and vacation Bible school singing. Pastor Bender is pastor of Peace Lutheran Church in Sussex, Wisconsin, and director of the Concordia Catechetical Academy. Peter, welcome back.
5: Good to be with you as always, Todd.
4: You talked about your choir being of mixed ages, but is there a unique role that a children's choir can play on a Sunday morning?
5: Oh, absolutely. And I could give so many reasons for this, but let me give you two. Number one, what children's choirs do is they connect with the adults and especially the elderly. And they encourage the older members of the congregation when the children are singing the old hymns of the faith and the sturdy portions of the liturgy, and they're doing so well with this. It encourages the elderly to realize the faith is still alive, that what I grew up with and what I learned as a child lives today, and they are being comforted and they are being quite literally ministered to by that next generation of children that even haven't reached the age of 10 or yet, and they're singing the same kind of music. That's one way in which the children's choirs is so very important. Secondly, it is a way in which the children are beginning to be grounded in that faith that is going to serve them for a lifetime. And just as they are encouraging the elderly in the congregation, the older generations, with the songs that they sing that are the tried and true hymns of the faith and so forth, they are really seeing, we are singing with the adults, that we're all part of this one congregation. We're not just singing a little children's ditties over here, that we are singing what our parents and what our grandparents have sung and those who have gone on before us. So it kind of goes both ways in terms of the encouragement and the comfort that children's choirs are able to give and also receive and be encouraged in. And I have found that the strong children's choir repertoire, that we have four children's choirs in our congregation, and our congregation is 450 souls. So we have four children's choirs, and what I have noticed is how this becomes an inoculation for them when they're singing the great hymns of the Lutheran faith and when they're singing these wonderful choral pieces that are rich in theology and their confession of faith in Christ. It inoculates them, Todd, against the trivial and the fanciful. So they really don't want anything to do with it, because what they have found in the song that they are being taught and that they are singing and that they are leading the congregation in singing is that it proclaims Christ. And it proclaims the comfort of the gospel. So it's very encouraging to see. And as we talked about in previous sessions, you know, the intergenerational aspect of the church's worship has got to be reinforced in as many different ways as we can. This unique culture where we are all bound together, young and old together, around the same diet of the Word of God, and the focus of our faith and of our worship is Christ and receiving His mercy and forgiveness and grace.
4: So in that vein, you point out that having children's choirs has a didactic function for the children themselves.
5: Yeah, that's exactly correct. And first it teaches them the faith. And then after teaching them the faith, this is what God's Word does, you see. The Holy Spirit works through the Word to call and to gather and to enlighten us in Christ. It not only teaches them the faith, but then it teaches them the love for Christ and the love for the truth. And when it's wedded to song in this way, it is deeply embedded in their memory and in their soul. And so that's why I like to say children learn in childhood what will continue to protect and serve their faith in Christ for the rest of their lives.
4: So talk a little bit about how the congregation, the nuts and bolts of a congregation, both encouraging but also training and using children's choirs.
5: Yeah. The congregation should not see children in the service as being unique group compared to everybody else. It's one of the problems I have with the so-called children's sermon. There is an unspoken idea that this part of the service is for the children and everything else in the service is for the adults, and we need to fight against that. I mean, I think a good children's sermon and a chapel address where that is the address serves both children and adults. But congregations should make every effort to involve all of the children in the congregation in children's choirs. Training choirs for kindergarten and primary grade children, which may sing occasionally in the divine service. Children's choirs for elementary children and middle school children with unchanged voices. They're still singing in their high voices. And that kind of a choir may regularly sing in the congregation services. We may have homeschool or public school choirs for those who are not attending the Lutheran day school, if the congregation has a Lutheran day school, to provide for them and not just simply think, well, we've got choirs in the day school, and if a child is homeschooled, we have nothing particularly for them. We ought to have those homeschool choirs. And then encouragement for youth, then after they've gone through those training choirs or day school choirs or homeschool choirs, as they continue to mature, to matriculate into the adult choir, and especially as male voices change, you know, when they hit into puberty and so forth. So I had mentioned our congregation has four choirs. We have two what might be called training choirs. There's our Academy Cherub Choir, and they are the kindergarten, first, second grade children. They don't sing often in church, but they're singing throughout the school day, and they're learning the art of singing. And then, as they did on Reformation, they joined in with the other children's choirs and sang. We also have another training choir for it meets on Friday afternoon for homeschool children. Again, it's about the kindergarten, first, second, third grade level, and they are the seraph choir. So you got the cherubs in the academy, and we've got our seraphs on the Friday afternoon, and they're kind of the training feeder choir for the next level of children's choirs that sing more regularly. We have our academy choir that is roughly fourth grade on through eighth grade, and then the cantate choir, which meets Friday afternoon of homeschoolers, and that particular choir, again, is about that same age group. So what this enables us to do is manifold. I mean, first of all, it gives an opportunity for all of the children of the congregation to fit in some place in a choir. And the first goal of that choir is to, of any of those choirs, is to teach them how to sing and how to sing properly and how to sing good hymnody and good church music, to elevate their repertoire, not to go to the lowest common denominator, but to constantly be challenging them. And then the second thing it does is that it is an avenue for catechesis. I've mentioned this before when it comes to adult choirs, that not just singing the music, the notes, not just singing the words, but teaching them, catechizing them into what does this mean? What role is this playing in the liturgy? How does this express the faith? Why is this so important? How does it extol Christ? How does it show us our need? How does it give us comfort and so forth? How is it connected into the church year? How does it have this place in the liturgy? How does it function there as an entrance hymn or something like that? So an opportunity for catechesis in the faith. So how to sing? It catechizes them in the faith. And then the third thing that happens, and this is simply the miracle of art, when an art form like music and singing is put together with the gospel and with the word of God, it has an impact, like Luther says, that is extremely powerful and a great antidote and defense against Satan and against the forces of darkness. You know, I'm reminded of Paul and Silas. They are imprisoned there in the jail in Philippi. And what are they doing? They're singing in the night. And that singing was so powerful because it was of comfort to them in the face of this suffering that they were going through, the hymns that they were singing. It bore witness to the other people who were incarcerated with them in the jail in Philippi, and it would have an impact on that jailer who, when he thought they'd escaped, was about to commit suicide, and then they're all still there, and it's sort of like what they're singing about and what they're praying about in that prison in the night that I went to sleep hearing before the earthquake awoke me must be something critically important for them to have remained in this jail, and then out of their faith in Christ to love me enough not to want me to do harm to myself. You know, what must I do to be saved? Believe on the Lord Jesus Christ. So the idea that we teach the church's song, that it catechizes our children, and then the church's song takes ownership in their heart and becomes a strength for them in their faith to sustain them and then to bear witness to others.
4: It's part 10 of our series on the theology of worship. We're talking about children's choirs. Pastor Peter Bender of the Concordia Catechetical Academy is our guest. Here is a little bit from the Issues Etc. 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I have loved you forever and ever." 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When we return, we'll talk about managing children's voices.

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0: Thanks to the following congregations for standing with us by becoming an Issues, Etc. congregational sponsor. Augustana Lutheran, Moscow, Idaho. Concordia Lutheran, Jackson, Tennessee. Holy Cross Lutheran, Albany, Oregon. Hope Lutheran, Sonora, Texas. Mount Olive Lutheran, Madison, Wisconsin. Our Savior Lutheran, Louisville, Kentucky. Redeemer Lutheran, Nashville, Tennessee. St. John Lutheran, Racine, Wisconsin. St. Paul Lutheran, Munster, Indiana. Trinity Lutheran, Tryon, North Carolina, and Mount Olive Lutheran, Billings, Montana. 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

0: Welcome back. I'm Todd Wilkin. It's our series on the theology of worship. Today we're talking about children's choirs. Pastor Peter Bender is our guest. Peter, you spoke before about the changing voices of children. Talk about managing children's voices.
1: You know, there is an advantage in terms of the teaching of singing for choir directors of children to be men. You might find that odd, but men have the capacity to sing in what's called the falsetto voice. It literally means false voice. I mean, it's a real voice, but it's not the normal voice that they would sing in. So take a hymn, let's say, what shall we take? Dear Christians, one and all rejoice, okay? That hymn of Martin Luther's. My normal voice is, Dear Christians, one and all rejoice. But my falsetto voice, Dear Christians, one and all rejoice. Ooh. That falsetto voice most closely matches the child's head voice. So when we have men that are serving as choir directors of children, they ought to be singing, ooh, in that high voice all of the time, so that the children learn how to match that voice. There's another advantage to having men as children's choir directors, too, is that as the young boys continue to grow older and they see a man in front of them singing with them, teaching them how to sing, and then they see him singing as I would in my normal chest voice and so forth, this is not a sissy thing. This is not a pansy thing. This is a masculine thing. This is what God would have us do. There's my pastor singer. There's my male teacher who is the choir director. Now, we don't always have that luxury of having men who are children's choir directors, but if we do, they should always be singing in their falsetto voice when they're trying to teach new tunes and parts to their children. Children's choirs, they're called to sing the same rich hymnody and liturgical music as adults. We shouldn't dumb it down. Even though I knew and learned as a kid those ditties like, The Lord said to Noah, there's going to be a floody, floody. I mean, that's a catchy little tune, but it is of very little substance, and it's more of a campfire tune than it has any place in the divine service. So we ought to be challenging them to sing the good hymnody. And you know what, Todd? They like it. They love it. It's related also to the day school, our children's choirs, our day school. Everyone is in the choir. It's not as if some in our day school are in the choir and others are not. It's not an elective. It's for everyone. And to tell you how these great hymns of the faith can be received and learned by heart and loved by children, I remember my son John, when he was in kindergarten, came home from school, and I was in the kitchen, and he was running around the house. And the next thing I know, he's in the bathroom. He's using the bathroom, and he's sitting on the toilet, and he's singing the hymn of the week while sitting on the toilet. And the hymn of the week that we were learning by heart was In God, My Faithful God. So while I'm washing the dishes, I'm hearing my five-year-old son in the bathroom singing, In God, My Faithful God, I trust when dark my road. Now, it sounds funny to think of that particular text that I just sang while you're sitting on the toilet. Now, he wasn't thinking that this was inappropriate, but that hymn and those words had captured him enough that he was just singing it around the house while he was doing his activities. And, of course, this particular activity had him in the bathroom. But it makes the great point of how the church's song is the church's song that's supposed to transcend the ages and stay with us from the youngest ages on into adulthood. And so it reminds me of how we take Deuteronomy 6:4, you know, Hear, O Israel, the Lord our God is one. And then these words that I command you shall be in your heart, and you shall teach them to your children. And we teach the church's song to our children when we sit in our house, when we walk by the way, when we lie down, and when we rise up. So children's choir is called to sing the same rich hymnody and liturgical music as adults, and they love it. And children's choirs are to follow the same guidelines for appropriate music as the adult choir. They actually want to do that. And children's choirs sing music that promotes this clear head voice.
2: in the child's register, as opposed to the head voice and the chest voice. And then children need to be taught to sing properly always at the top of their vocal register. And that's why I'm emphasizing for men who direct children's choirs to sing in that falsetto. This is necessary to develop the vocal instrument for them as children. It not only sounds good, but it's necessary for the good health of that instrument. To train their voices for healthy singing as adults actually depends on singing in their head voice as children. They have lots of practice singing in their chest voice. When they're on the playground, their talking voice, their screaming voice, their yelling at people voice, that's all exercising the muscles that have to do with balancing the vocal cords towards a chest voice. This is why you've got to sing in the head voice and exercise that group of musculature so that you have a balanced register between head and chest. The chest voice is always going to get lots of play because that's the one that children are using all of the time in their speaking and on the playground and in their game playing and so forth. So choirs need to push the register high and sing as high as the children are able to sing comfortably and with ease. And as I said, that creates good vocal health that then translates into healthy singing as adults. This is particularly true of the boys as they go from their unchanged voice into puberty and their changed voice. The more they're singing at the top of their range, as they begin to hit puberty and their voice begins to lower, they still want to sing as high as possible. The chest voice is going to come, it's going to come naturally. But if they don't sing in their high voice and in that fluty head voice as children, they end up losing the capacity to sing with much of a range at all as adults. And this goes back to one of our earlier conversations. It's one of the reasons why singing has declined in our society and culture, because there's not the good singing in schools and not the good singing of children in their head voice. Singing is often not promoted at all. And then you get into adulthood and you just simply can't sing at all. And if you're a man, you have a very limited register and you're all kind of basses that find it difficult even to sing a modest hymn if it goes to a high note just a little bit.
0: Pastor Peter Bender is our guest, director of the Concordia Catechetical Academy. We're talking the theology of worship and children's choirs. We'll talk about more occasional children's singing like Sunday school and vacation Bible school next.

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0: Thanks to Pastor Philip Young and Redeemer Lutheran Church in Nashville, Tennessee for recently renewing their congregational sponsorship. 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We're talking about the theology of worship, children's choirs, with Pastor Peter Bender of Peace Lutheran Church in Sussex, Wisconsin. Peter, what about Sunday school or vacation Bible school, more occasional children's singing?
5: Yeah, the Sunday school and the vacation Bible school are often the times in which congregations have bought Sunday school programs or vacation Bible school programs, you know, Jungle Gym Jesus and such like that, where there is newly composed trite little ditties for the kiddies. And that's an unfortunate thing. I would set all of that kind of music aside in favor of using the Sunday school and vacation Bible school to intensively teach the same kind of good hymnody in a way that sometimes you don't have the time to do at other times. You can focus on it in a vacation Bible school. If your vacation Bible school is focusing on the Creed, for example, and Bible stories related to the Creed, there are so many rich hymns that revolve around the church year that articulate the three articles of the Creed. So let's spend that time in vacation Bible school teaching them to learn by heart those tunes, and then they will serve them long into their adulthood. So I would argue that Sunday school and vacation Bible school should promote the same kind of singing that the children's choirs use. Sunday school and vacation Bible school singing should use the opportunity, again, to catechize in the Christian faith and worship by making those connections. Just like I advocated catechesis in an adult choir setting, where we're not only learning the music and we're learning the melody and we're learning the text fitting to the music, but what does this mean? How does it fit into the church's worship? And this goes along the theme we want to begin to do in catechesis, whether it's at Sunday school, vacation Bible school level, the things that we want those Christians to continue to do for the rest of their life. And one of the functions of this is, you know, if you go back to the account of Paul and Silas being jailed in Philippi, what's going to serve them well if they encounter a time of persecution or suffering, or if they're in war and on the battlefield? Is it going to be, you know, the Lord said to Noah, there's going to be a floody, or is it going to be that hymn that my son John learned as a kindergartner, in God, my faithful God, I trust when dark my road? I submit it's the latter. And so if we don't give them as children the very best in theology and the very best of the church's hymnody and music, they will have nothing to fall back on and rely upon. And there's another advantage here, Todd. You and I know that the older we get, the harder it is for us to memorize, to learn by heart. But we also know that children find it the easiest. And not only do they find it the easiest, but they actually love repeating things that they have memorized and that they have learned by heart. So we need to teach them to learn by heart hymns. And they do that by singing, because hymns are meant to be sung. So they learn the tune and they learn the text by putting the two together. And when they memorize it and learn it by heart, it serves to comfort and equip and defend them for the rest of their lives. So I would argue that the Sunday school and the Vacation Bible School singing should be understood as one of the primary ways to catechize in the riches of the divine service and of the best of Lutheran hymnody. Sunday school and Vacation Bible School should also use the kinds of hymns that are concrete and biblical in their language. There are many good hymns in the 19th century. However, a lot of the 19th century hymns are filled with more abstract thinking, abstract language. If you can take a hymn that is much more concrete, as you can hear the Bible story extolled by that hymn, then it is a great way for children to memorize that hymn and then to also see the connections with the Bible stories that they have also learned. So a lot of the hymns at Luther's time, when he's talking about the great works of salvation that Christ has done for us, these are the kinds of hymns that are especially suited for children's choir singing and Sunday school and Vacation Bible School. Avoid the shallow ditties. Sunday school and Vacation Bible School singing should reinforce with children not only those hymns, but the many sung and spoken parts of the liturgy, which can easily be learned by heart. And it's something I have to keep reminding myself of, to remind parents in our family catechesis, where we're going through Sunday school lessons and family prayer and trying to teach the importance of the family altar at home, that they can begin around the dinner table using those sung portions of the liturgy that are repeated every week. Like perhaps the triple hallelujah before the gospel in setting three. Hallelujah, hallelujah, hallelujah. If we get into the pattern of singing that at home, occasionally around the dinner table as a part of our devotions, they would readily jump to singing it in the divine service. Those other portions that are sung, the responsories, you know, this is the gospel of the Lord, praise to you, O Christ. Canticles that are sung often, the Create in Me, the offertory from setting three, to sing those portions at home where the congregation is just the family around the dinner table. And then when you get to church, they realize this is for us to sing as well. We have a hymn of the week in our congregation, and it's the hymn that's featured every day, Monday through Friday, as part of our day school chapel. We introduce it on a Sunday morning, and we also try the week then after we've been singing it for the week to have that hymn featured in the divine service. And what's a lot of fun and causes great joy and encouragement is when we've been singing that in the day school throughout the week, Sunday school has perhaps emphasized it, and then when the divine service comes the next Sunday and that hymn is introduced, all of those children who are not yet reading or not reading very well. Perhaps they're in kindergarten or first grade or they're preschool. They're belting out the first stanza or two of that hymn because they've been prepared for it throughout the week. So this is an example of how adults get bored, children don't. When children get to sing something over and over again and they learn it by heart, they want to sing it again. Can we sing it again? And every morning before our day school, kids are not only coming up to me on their way into school and reciting portions of the catechism or the Bible verse for the week, in groups of two, three, or four, they'll be singing a stanza or two or three of the hymn for the week by memory. And I'm telling you, it is such a salutary thing and so comforting and encouraging to us. In this regard, I got to tell you this story most recently. One of the members of our Board of Education, relatively a new member to the congregation, but he is in his early 80s, and he's been in the church all of his life, but he's new to our congregation. We're talking about our upcoming headmaster search and so forth, and we had been talking for nearly an hour, I believe, and as he gets up to leave, he pauses and he says to me, "I couldn't work here." And he had this somber look on his face, and I thought, oh no. And he turned and looked in the direction of the office, and I thought to myself, has someone offended him that he couldn't work here? And then he told me the reason why. He said, "The children's singing." He said, "I couldn't get through the day. I would be weeping with joy at what I'm hearing every day from these children singing these great hymns of the faith." That makes the point that I emphasized at the beginning of our conversation today about the role of children's choirs singing, children singing in general, and the impact that has on the oldest generations of our congregation, and also how it then serves those younger ones who realize, I'm singing with my mom and my dad and my grandma and my grandpa the great songs of the faith. We are all one in Christ.
0: Talk about the Christmas program.
5: I have taken to, because I've been so disappointed with Christmas programs that set aside the church's great hymnody in favor of songs that are only sung at Christmas and as a part of a children's Christmas program, and have written a series of five Christmas programs that go on a rotating basis. And all of those Christmas programs that utilize the scriptures and the telling of the Christmas story, each one has a different theme. They all utilize the hymns of the church. And here again, it is a way in which we can double down on and emphasize those great hymns, like Luther's hymn for Christmas, "To Shepherds as They Watch by Night," you know, or "From Heaven Above to Earth I Come." All of these great hymns learned by children in the Sunday school program then are able to be carried with them for the rest of their life.
0: In a more general sense, talk about how the children ought to be trained, and even then through the use of these children's choirs, to participate in the divine service.
5: This is a general comment I would make for pastors, that know what your parts are, pastor, and then know what the congregation's parts are. So this is my part as a pastor, in the name of the Father and of the Son and of the Holy Spirit. This is the congregation's part. Amen. This is my part. The Lord be with you. This is the congregation's part, and with your spirit. This is my part. This is the word of the Lord. This is the congregation's part. Thanks be to God. All of those responses, lift up your hearts. That's my part. We lift them up unto the Lord. That's the congregation's part. Those spoken parts, emphasizing those at the family altar, in the congregation Sunday school, in vacation Bible school, in Bible classes, this word belongs to you. If you believe what the pastor says at the end of the sermon when he ends, "In the name of Jesus," then you say, "Amen." Or if you hear him say, "This is the word of the Lord," what do we say in response? Thanks be to God. Let it be full-throated, because Satan hates any time that he hears the word of God and the responses of the faith spoken in a full-throated voice. Then let this carry over into singing. So, as I mentioned a moment ago, you know, the gospel, the holy gospel, according to St. Matthew, the 11th chapter, glory be to thee, O Lord. This is the gospel of the Lord. Praise be to thee, O Christ. We miss a golden opportunity, Todd, when we have those regularly occurring spoken and regularly occurring sung portions of the liturgy not being given over to children and taught to them, as well as the adults of our congregation. That's their part. You've heard me talk about this before, where people have come to the congregation and said, your people sing as if they really believe what they're singing. Or they participate in the liturgy as if they really believe what they're doing. Now, on the one hand, it's a compliment, but isn't it an indictment upon so many congregations where children and adults sit there and barely engage in any of the responses, sung or spoken? And that's really a tragedy. So the more we actually practice that and emphasize that and sing that, and we have to because our flesh is lazy. And so we need to be engaged with our entire body. We stand, we sit, we fold our hands, we bow, we close our eyes, and we speak with our voice, and we sing with our voice. So the whole body is involved in worship in this way. And it, believe it or not, it helps congregational singing.
0: Finally here, it really does show us what has been robbed of children and then of adults also on Sunday morning when congregations have taken away all those elements of the liturgy that you just talked about.
5: Yeah, we should probably have an extended conversation just about contrasting, you know, what do we mean by contemporary? It's sort of been a catchphrase, you know, contemporary worship, contemporary songs versus a traditional or something like that. It's perhaps not helpful to do that. There's a continuum in all of this, and we should probably have a conversation about that a little bit more to define it more deeply. What are we talking about? But what you're asking about now is one of the great benefits of liturgical worship where there are expected things happening. We stand at expected times. The invocation begins the service the same way. We know how to respond to that. We make the sign of the cross and we say, Amen. When we hear those familiar words, Beloved in the Lord, let us draw near with a true heart and confess our sins unto God our Father, beseeching Him in the name of our Lord Jesus Christ to grant us forgiveness. We know what to do. When our pastor says, Our help is in the name of the Lord, we know how to respond. Who made heaven and earth? I said, I will confess my transgressions unto the Lord. We know how to respond. And you forgave the iniquity of my sin. And one of the great benefits of this, among others, is that it appeals to all ages. Everyone can participate, from my 5-year-old twin granddaughters on up through my 92-year-old mother. We don't need a screen in front of us where some in the congregation, either because they're very young or they're very old or their eyes don't work, can't see this, and it's changing every week, but there is a sturdiness and a regularity and a healthy predictability. And this is also why I say we've got to encourage the full-throated responses to these things and not to rush through these things. So spoken portions of the liturgy that can be learned by heart, sung portions of the liturgy that can be learned by heart, when we take these things out of the congregation, it really does harm to the congregation being a congregation. It disenfranchises so many members of the congregation, different age groups, because they can't read. They don't know these things by heart. Even those who can read, you take a mother with small children who has several young children and a babe in arms. I have had so many mothers tell me how helpful and comforting it is that we sing a setting, setting 3 or setting 2 from Lutheran service book. They know it by heart. They don't have to always have the hymnal in one hand and the baby in the other hand while they're singing. They can close their eyes. They can sing the liturgy. They can respond by heart. These are not negative things, Todd. These are good things. And it's how we build congregational life in the sense of community intergenerationally. And it's why, when we keep emphasizing these things as a gift, as a way in which our faith in Christ is then confessed to the world, people see that and they hear that if they come to visit. And then they say those kinds of things like we just mentioned, that it is as if your congregation believes these things. Well, because they do. They trust in Christ, and this is important, and they would rather suffer death than fall away from this faith and the expression of that faith that the historic liturgy and these memorized, learn-by-heart responses embody.
0: Pastor Peter Bender is pastor of Peace Lutheran Church in Sussex, Wisconsin. He is director of the Concordia Catechetical Academy. Peter, as always, thank you very much.
5: Thank you, Todd.
0: Tuesday on Issues Etc., we'll discuss Old Testament prophet Malachi. He closes the Old Testament with a prediction of both John the Baptist and the one who would come after him, that is Jesus Christ. Dr. Ken Sherb will be our guest. We'll have Pastor Tom Baker lead us in a Sunday school lesson on Jesus calling Matthew in Matthew chapter 9. Then on Wednesday, we'll visit with the authors of the new book, The Babylon Bee Guide to Wokeness. I'm Todd Wilkin. Thanks for listening.

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6: We usually think of the hymnal as a book for the church, and if your church still uses a hymnal, I certainly hope that they still do use a good hymnal. You think about it as something that sits in front of you in the pew. You take it out, you sing hymns perhaps, maybe the liturgy as well. Well, for a long time, the hymnal was not only at home in the church, it might have even been more at home, its permanent home, in your own home. Greetings and welcome to Issues Etc. on this Wednesday afternoon, November the 17th. I'm Todd Wilken. Thanks for tuning us in. We'll spend the first hour concluding our series on the theology of worship with Pastor Peter Bender. Then we'll discuss the war on reality with Dr. Anthony Esselin. Pastor Peter Bender is pastor of Peace Lutheran Church in Sussex, Wisconsin, and director of the Concordia Catechetical Academy. Peter, welcome back.
12: Todd, good to be with you.
6: We're going to be talking, at least in the beginning here, about the use of the hymnal in the home. When was that practice lost?
12: Yeah, that's a very good question. And if you think about the first 1,500 years of the church's existence, there were really no hymnals, certainly not hymnals that could be had in the home and used there. Things were learned by heart, both in terms of the Bible, Bible stories, reading, retelling of the stories, repeating and memorizing promises of God's word. And then there were no hymnals where you had texts and certainly didn't have tunes written down. The invention of the printing press at the end of the 15th century and leading into Luther's time of the Reformation was a huge gift. But even at the time of Luther and the publication of the Small Catechism in 1529, people didn't have lots of books in their homes. You know, I'm sitting in my study at home. I've got five bookcases loaded with books. And then at my church study, I have another seven large bookcases loaded with books. I mean, that even in the middle of the 16th century, that would have been considered just a tremendous luxury. Luther said that we don't need many books, but we need a few books that are learned and known well. And among them, for Christians, and what was promoted out of the Lutheran Reformation, and as the evangelical churches were reforming worship practices and renewal of congregational life, you had the catechism, and then you had these hymn books. And most of them did not have tunes with them. But these became coveted and sacred books. And part of the Reformation heritage is that they were used and promoted in daily prayer, around the dinner table, in the homes, before bed, and so forth. You have that section of daily prayers in Luther's Small Catechism that encourages the singing of hymns. At the end of your devotion, sing a hymn like that of the Ten Commandments or whatever your devotion may suggest. And so the focus on catechesis that promoted a daily prayer and worship and singing in the home grew right out of the Reformation through the period of Lutheran Orthodoxy. And I would say it came to its zenith, you know, in the time of Johann Sebastian Bach there in the 18th century, the liturgical life of Leipzig that was so rich. And we carried a lot of that richness over into the New World. I mean, for those who are descendants directly of the Lutheran immigration, of the Saxon immigrants up the Mississippi and settling in Perry County and so forth, here again, they couldn't bring tons of books, and certainly the common lay folk and those families didn't have lots of books, but boy, they had their catechism and they had their hymnal. So it really served to build a community life, both in home and intergenerationally within the home, and then in the congregations. And we shared this common life of faith and prayer and song. And then as you move into the 20th century, this continues for us as Lutherans, certainly I would say to the middle of the 20th century. And then after World War II, and you start to move into the 1950s and 60s, this is when worship life begins to fragment. So you think about the Synodical Conference, of which the Missouri Synod was a part. It had the great The Lutheran Hymnal that was shared by all of those church bodies that were in fellowship within the Synodical Conference. And then soon there are alternative worship sources in the 1960s and then moving into the 70s. And with that becomes a disintegration of the harmony that the use of one hymnal caused. And with it, I would say, the use of the hymnal in the home. And then you add to it all of these other points of influence with media in our world today, with the internet and so forth, and the kinds of communication. It's really interesting how the explosion in communication has resulted in less communication and less real communication.

0: But not simply loss as some artifact from the past, but we're trying to recover something that was so important to building of congregational and communal life within the home and within the church.
1: So what does the use of the hymnal in the home do with regard to congregational singing?
0: Yeah, part of our whole study of things that we've been mentioning along the line have all followed under this rubric. You know, how do you teach a congregation to sing? And as we've been noting along the way in this series, under this question, there's a lot of things there that we maybe don't think contribute to congregational singing, but they certainly do. And the hymnal in the home is just one of those things. So pastors and congregations who regularly promote and teach the use of the hymnal in the home for family devotional use end up elevating the congregational singing and also the understanding of how we sing and how we pray is a deep expression of our convictions, of what we believe and confess to the world concerning our Lord Jesus Christ and the hope of salvation in Him. So it becomes a direct counterpart to the faith that we have been catechized into. I've quoted so many times the Deuteronomy 6:4, where, "Hear, O Israel, the Lord our God is one," and then you have Moses quoting the Lord's word, "What I command you today shall be in your heart. You shall teach them diligently to your children and shall talk of them when you sit in your house, when you lie down, and when you rise up." And we need to do in catechesis the things we want Christians to continue to do the rest of their life. And since singing is mandated throughout the scriptures in so many of those places, not only in the Psalter, but also in other prophetic writings of the Old Testament and in the epistles of the New Testament, it's incumbent upon us to develop singing because it is such a natural expression of our faith and the promotion of our faith and the witness of our faith to others. And when this happens, then there is a love affair with the great hymnody of the church. And when the hymnal is taught this way as an extension of the faith of the Bible and of the catechism, the congregation will learn to love Lutheran hymnody and will not easily allow it to be taken from them, but will insist upon singing the great hymns which have taught them and comforted them throughout their lifetime. Less and less do I have to worry as a pastor about what members of the congregation will want sung at a beloved relative's funeral, because they are more and more selecting the great hymns of the Lutheran faith because we've sung them and we've learned them and they've been taught to them, and many of them have been singing them in their homes. And as you know, Todd, we have the practice of handing out a weekly devotional guide to the congregation called The Congregation at Prayer. And in addition to its selection of Bible verses that correspond with the catechism for the week and daily Bible story readings, it also lists a hymn of the week. And that hymn of the week is sung throughout the week in our daily chapel. It would be introduced in Bible class on Sunday morning. And then as the children are learning it in the school throughout the week, and we encourage households to make use of it with their hymnal at home or on the dinner table, then we will sing that hymn the next Sunday in the divine service. And it's just such a joy and source of encouragement to have kindergartners and first and second graders who have learned a number of the stanzas by heart from that hymn the previous week, then here it comes on Sunday morning and they're able to sing it together. Let me just run down a quick listing of hymns from this fall, the start of our academic year up to the present. We sang "We All Believe in One True God," the great Luther hymn on the Creed. We sang "Lord Jesus Christ, with us abide." "How sweet the name of Jesus sounds, beautiful Savior, sing to God the highest good." And in those opening 5-6 weeks of school, you can see how the focus of our confession of faith is on the triune God and the person and work of our Lord Jesus Christ. We sang "Water, Blood, and Spirit," crying, "Alleluia, let praises ring, Father most holy, around Reformation, salvation unto us has come, around all saints, oh, how blessed are they whose toils are ended." And when we were in the third article of the Creed, "Yet how can I thank you, Lord?" In that quick listing of hymns, you see how it not only reflects foundational, catechetical kind of expressions of the faith, but it also begins to tap into the church year. And so the use of great hymnody in this way enables us to catechize on the rhythm of the church year, which children love to be a part of as well. And we're just now

0: entering into our meditation on the Lord's Prayer. So this week, Our Father who from heaven above, Luther's great hymn on the Lord's Prayer. So by constantly having these things before the congregation, encouraging their use as good gifts, their use in the home, and then the more parents see their children, small children, young children, preschool, kindergarten, first grade children, singing these hymns and singing them with gusto by heart, the more these parents realize their value and are ministered to by the children enjoying these hymns and singing it to them. And this is the way we've talked about in the past, how there's just such an intergenerational aspect of how hymnody draws us together into one congregation, one body of Christ in our common confession of faith to the world, and then how we uplift one another within the congregation.
1: Why is it so important that you have that safeguard for the future, that the congregation, as you said, won't so easily allow the hymns to be taken from them?
0: Yeah, more and more, I'm just trying to emphasize, learn by heart, and you just do it step by step, you know, one Bible passage at a time, one hymn stanza at a time, because of a number of reasons of how this is going to minister to the next generation of Christians and preserve and safeguard the faith for years to come. You think about someone who is in advanced age, who is perhaps blind or is becoming hard of hearing, or perhaps their brain is not functioning as well as it used to. Those things that are learned deeply by heart as a child continue to serve them. I've seen this in pastoral care over and over and over again, how they light up when that which is familiar and has been learned by heart is brought to them. We still live in a world today in the United States where we have the freedom of religion and the freedom of worship, but there have been times throughout the history of the church that that has been taken from us. And so it has been those Christians that have been served by memory, by things that have been learned by heart, even when books and hymnals and catechisms were burned, that were sustained under times of great distress and persecution. And it is a way in which we bring so much comfort to one another when these things are learned well and learned by heart. We live in a world that is so focused on the quick answer, the fast food delivery of things, and impatience abounds in our age. And so this is a quieter approach where one takes their catechism and one takes their hymnal and one meditates in song upon the expression of the faith down through the centuries. And it has been just such a source of overwhelming joy and comfort and will serve the next generation of Christians.
1: We are concluding our series on the theology of worship with Pastor Peter Bender of Concordia Catechetical Academy. On the other side, we will talk some nuts and bolts, namely acoustics.

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0: 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I'm Todd Wilkin. We're concluding our series on the theology of worship with Pastor Peter Bender, pastor of Peace Lutheran Church in Sussex, Wisconsin. A special thanks to Peace Lutheran there in Sussex. 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Most congregations are preparing their budgets for the new calendar year right now. For more information on how your confessional Lutheran church can support the worldwide outreach of Issues Etc., visit the Support Donate page at issuesetc.org or give us a call, 618-223-8385. Peter, let's talk some kind of nuts and bolts of congregational singing. That is, you say that acoustics are important. Why?
5: Yeah, you know, this is the kind of stuff that people don't want to hear about. But let me give you an example of why it matters. I think we have all been to funerals in funeral homes where there's carpet on the floor, fully upholstered chairs, and acoustical tile in the ceiling. And if we've been given a hymn to sing, which usually doesn't happen too often when they are funerals in funeral homes, usually there's some music sort of piped in, so the assembly, I won't even call them a congregation, just sort of sits there and Muzak comes at them, some sort of canned funeral stuff. But if they are given a chance to sing, it is just next to impossible to sing. It's not one voice or a choir made up of a congregation of people whose voices singing together blend, but it is a whole bunch of individuals who find it very difficult to sing. It is as if their voices are sucked right out of them. So you compare that with going to, let's say, Kramer Chapel in Fort Wayne, which is one of the most beautiful acoustical environments for choirs and congregations to sing in. The reverberation within that room, which is different than echo, it's a way in which sound is enhanced, and it doesn't immediately go away. It lingers for perhaps several seconds. Those kinds of acoustical environments make it easier for a person who doesn't feel they sing very well to sing better. Singing one to another in the congregation is supported by that. You don't feel as if you're alone. You're carried around by the voices of one another. Every room acoustically has sympathetic vibrations in it. It's a technical term, but it's how a particular room, and every room is different, will actually highlight, if you will, or create the sense that the volume of that frequency is increasing when you hit the sympathetic vibration of a room. And it illustrates how some rooms are just easy to sing in compared to others, and it's all based on the acoustical environment. If you try to sing outside, singing outside is another place that's terribly difficult because the sound just simply goes, and it doesn't come back. It doesn't surround you. So it's not a topic that churches like to talk about. They think it's for the snooty, the musician, and the expert, but it really helps the average person in the pew. So I've got a couple guidelines of things that congregations could think about. Congregations should place a high priority on enhancing the acoustical environment of the church nave. And good acoustics, as I said, make it easier for everyone to sing, not just the choir, but for everyone. It makes the person who doesn't sing very well feel like they can. Good acoustics enhance choral singing and the capacity of the choir to lead and teach congregational singing. Let me illustrate this by way of a story in our own congregation's history. When I came to Peace in Sussex in 1991, there is no choir loft. It's rather low ceiling in the nave. There was no particular place for the choir to sing. All of the pews were on the main floor. The former pastor didn't have much of a choir. When the choir sang, they would stand up in front like a performance group, kind of march out into the middle of the chancel and sing their anthem and then march someplace else and sit down. So we created an area in the back of the church where we actually elevated some pews, the very last pews on both sides of the church in the back, so that it would form somewhat of a choir loft. And then when that was done, the pews all had cushions on them, Todd, everyone, just seat cushions that could be removed for cleaning and put back down. And when we created that little choir loft, as the choir director, which I was at the time and am now, I took those pew cushions off of the choir pews. And I set them down the hall, and at the first choir rehearsal in our new choir loft area, everyone was marveling, and then they said, "Hey, what happened to the pew cushions? We need these pew cushions." And we just got through singing this SATB piece for Sunday morning, and they really wanted those cushions back. So I ran and got those cushions, and I put them underneath on the seats of the pews, and then we sang exactly the same piece, and their jaw dropped as they realized they couldn't hear each other as well. The whole presence of the sound of the choir piece did not blend as well, and it also seemed to be muffled. So by being able to take those pew cushions away and having them sing a piece that they knew well, and to see how it sounded, and then putting them back just illustrated for them how significant it is just removing three or four pew cushions from three or four pews where they sang made all of the difference in the world. So it's a great illustration, and sometimes you could do things like that to make the point for those who are suspicious and skeptical. So dead rooms that absorb sound negatively affect the quality of sound produced by both the singers and the instruments and the entire congregation. I would say that resonant, reverberant rooms amplify frequencies along the overtone spectrum of vocal tone. Now, that's a mouthful of physics there for you, but it's really important. I had mentioned sympathetic vibrations before. You may have heard something like organ voicing. So when a new pipe organ, let's say, is installed in a church, every church's nave and chancel has different acoustical properties. And so the same pipe organ installed in one church, the identical pipe organ installed in another church but a different room, has to be voiced differently. It's how loud a particular not only register of pipes is, but within that register of pipes across 66 notes or so, certain frequencies have to be enhanced over others in terms of volume to give the same balance to the room. The laity don't need to know this, of course, but resonant reverberant rooms amplify frequencies along the overtone spectrum of vocal tone, and that allows for greater blending of the voices of multiple singers. And so this makes unison more unison because of how a room resonates. It's sort of like if you took a piano, Todd, and you stripped it down so that it only had the soundboard with which the strings are attached, but no cabinetry, it would sound tinny. But when you put that cabinetry around it, that wood of the piano cabinet helps to blend the sound and enhance the sound according to the properties of that particular cabinet. Well, a room is the same way. So unison singing is actually enhanced in a room that has some vibrance to it acoustically, as if 100 voices sound like one voice. It helps to blend them. It enhances the capacity also for four-part singing to sing in tune and to harmonize together. And this beautifies both congregational and choir singing. And so things like carpeting and acoustical tile need to be avoided. Wood and hard stone or ceramic tile surfaces enhance the acoustics of a room. And if a church nave is already established, there can be some simple things that are looked for to enhance the acoustics of that room without spending a lot of money. So simple, inexpensive adjustments to the chancel, to the nave, or just simply to the choir space or to the choir loft can enhance the acoustics of the room by removing some of the absorbent material. Like I took the pew cushions, not off of all of the pews in the church, but off of the area where the choirs sing. Removing carpet from the center aisle leading up into the chancel, and from the chancel, the area where the choir sings, all of those areas having reflective material is important. The axis of the room is the most important area to be kept free from absorbent material. And by axis, I mean, typically in a rectangular building, it would be down that center aisle on up to the peak of the church, which is the highest point. I mean, that's where you especially want there to be no absorbent material, because that's where the sound flows and then works towards blending together. So these are just some points, and you can have people come in to do acoustical analysis of a room and so forth and make recommendations, but it's more important than might at first meet the eye, and I think it's an area that congregations give absolutely no thought to. When we create worship space, Todd, it ought not to be a living room. It ought to be a church, a place of worship, where music is sung and performed in a way that enhances both congregational and choir singing. And then when it does that, it enhances the enjoyment.
6: When we come back, we're going to talk about the instrumentation used to aid congregational singing, and we'll hear Pastor Bender make the case first for the pipe organ.

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1: Thanks to the following congregations for standing with us by becoming an Issues Etc. congregational sponsor. Bethlehem Lutheran, North Zilch, Texas. Emmaus Lutheran, South Bend, Indiana. Good Shepherd Lutheran, Toledo, Ohio. Emmanuel Lutheran, Hamilton, Ohio. Messiah Lutheran, Marysville, Washington. Peace Lutheran, Sussex, Wisconsin. Shepherd of the Hills Lutheran, Rathdrum, Idaho. St. Paul Lutheran, Austin, Texas. Zion Lutheran, Detroit, Michigan, and St. Paul Lutheran, Emmitsburg, Iowa. 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Welcome back to Issues Etc. I'm Todd Wilkin. We are concluding our series on the theology of worship, and we're talking with Pastor Peter Bender. Well, moving on to talk about the instruments that accompany congregational singing. So in that panoply of instruments that can be used, Pastor Bender, I'd like you first to make the case for the pipe organ.
5: We talked a little bit about this in the past. The organ, the pipe or high-quality digital organ, is the best single instrument for leading congregational singing because of the organ's capacity to sustain tone in a way that a piano can't, to not only sustain tone, but by sustaining tone, it enhances, I keep referring to overtones that are produced by the human voice, and to support the human voice with sustained tone. When I sing a pitch, within that pitch, there's an octave higher than the bass pitch, there's a fifth higher than that, a third higher than that, and so forth. It keeps dividing down. So what the organ does, there's more than one pitch within a pitch. I mean, that may sound strange, but it's absolutely correct. And it has to do with physics, and a pipe organ most directly resembles the human voice, so it has the capacity to support that voice and then enhance that voice. It's why when we're dealing with organ registration on a choir piece or the congregational singing, certain stops are employed for certain kind of singing versus others. The great principle on the organ is great for the support that it gives to the congregation in its singing and leading the congregational hymn singing. pianos are less able to lead congregational singing. That doesn't mean pianos shouldn't be done. They absolutely should be used. But they're less able to lead congregational singing, especially congregations that are large, because of their inability, as I said, to sustain tone in the same way that a pipe organ is. And the larger the congregation or group, when you have to lead with a piano, it becomes just a lot of percussive pounding that goes on. And it gets wearing on the ear after a time. So piano music should be chosen that is going to enhance instrumental work, solo singing, small group singing, congregational singing in a beautiful way that the piano is uniquely suited for. Classical guitar can work very nicely for certain pieces of music, depending upon the genre of the music and the size of choir being accompanied. And by a classical guitar, I would typically think of the acoustical guitar as opposed to an electric guitar. And instead of the strum, strum, strum, you're using the fingers to pizzicato the strings. And as you go through the progression of chords and the accompaniment and the arrangement there. A lot of people are confused about something called a cappella. You know, most people, I think that a cappella is without instruments where singers just sing alone. But actually, in the a cappella tradition, instruments were often used to either double the voice parts of the choir or fill in voice parts that were missing from the choir. So let's say you had S, A, B, but you didn't really have any tenors. And this is where the organ can come into play. I have actually had the organ play the tenor part softly with an 8 4-foot flute and the rest of the choir singing, and it fills out the chordal structure there, and it can almost be inaudible, but without it, it's missing. So the a cappella tradition, again, is either the doubling of voice parts or actually using an instrument to play a voice part that you don't have available in your choir. A myriad of solo instruments is possible to enhance congregational and choir singing for descants, counter melodies, obligatos. In our own congregation, we have the wonderful blessing of having a flautist, an oboist. We've got a clarinet player at times. We have violin, viola, cello. All of these kinds of instruments can be used. We have a trumpet, a French horn. So a myriad of solo instruments is possible. Some congregations are able to assemble an entire stringed ensemble or a woodwind ensemble to be used in congregational and choral singing. We especially do this annually at our Lessons and Carols service. And I think it's really important that those who are in charge of leading the church's song should look for opportunities to recruit and utilize the instruments that are available from the membership of the congregation. Find out who plays what. Find out what kids in high school or junior high are learning instruments. And our choir director and principal organist does a wonderful job. She teaches piano lessons, and so many of our children are taking piano from her, and she will begin to bring them in to play pre-service music on the piano. Or we have a young cellist, a young violinist, and the music that they are learning, some of it is chosen specifically to be appropriate for the service, and they can do pre-service playing on their instrument, a violin, a cello, a piano. And all of this stimulates the interest in the children to go on, to get better at their instrument. They're not only playing for mom and dad, and they have to practice every day, and then they go to the piano lessons, but she'll have recitals for them, and part of that recital is just a little recital on Sunday morning where they'll play one of their pieces that's appropriate as pre-service for the divine service. And this really stimulates the interest in music and how instruments can be used in the divine service. So I think that's particularly important. Those in charge of leading the church's song should look for opportunities to recruit and utilize instruments that are available from the membership of the congregation. And Todd, what all this is about is comes back to our confession of faith. I mentioned to you on several occasions that the first impression people get of our congregation is not the preaching, because if they attend a divine service for the first time, it's maybe 20 minutes or half an hour into the service before the sermon. Now, the first impression they get is when they witness the congregation gather together for the divine service. how they pick up their hymnals, how they hold their hymnals, how they all sing, the little children, their parents, those in the middle age, those who are retired, those who are of advanced age. And they witness this vigorous, full-throated singing by the congregation. And it is the strongest witness that the congregation can give to the visitor during the divine service, that this congregation really believes what it confesses and what is taught. And then finally the sermon comes, and the sermon is preached in such a way that the pastor seems to believe what he's preaching. And then that preaching is reinforced by what the choir sings or what the congregation sings during the distribution. And there is a wonderful harmony. And they may not be Christians. They may not understand much of the Christian faith. They may have been nominally Christian years earlier, but they're sensing something, that there's something going on in this congregation. I don't know if I necessarily believe what they believe, but they believe it. And it means something to them. And it seems to give them great comfort. And it seems to give them great joy. And there seems to be a community here. There seems to be a family here. It's a congregation that is all joined together. And it's expressed in the way in which they sing. And I just cannot overemphasize how significant this is. And if you look at the role that worship plays throughout the Old and New Testaments, we shouldn't be surprised at this. There is no such thing as a church without a liturgy. So our liturgy has to be biblical, and it has to be Trinitarian. It has to be Christ-centered. It has to be sacramental. It has to be a liturgy that clearly articulates the line of direction that it is God's divine service of us. And in the church's song, the criterion ought to be the truth of God's word and the gospel of Christ that is lifted up. And that's what the visitor needs to see. And I think about yesterday's divine service at Peace. And we're in the historic one-year series. We were happening to do the 26th Sunday after Trinity, the great parable of the Last Judgment, the sheep and the goats. And you have that wonderful passage and promise of the Lord Jesus, "Come, you blessed of my Father, inherit the kingdom prepared for you from the foundation of the world." And the final hymn that we sang was "Jerusalem, My Happy Home," LSB 673. And on the fourth stanza of that hymn, the organist dropped out. And I'm sure you know the hymn, you know, "Jerusalem, My Happy Home, When Shall I Come to Thee?" It expresses the yearning for relief from this veil of tears and sorrow. And in that fourth stanza, the congregation was singing in four-part harmony, "There in the life to come, trees forevermore bear fruit, and evermore do spring. There evermore the angels dwell, and evermore do sing." And the next stanza then we all joined in as the organ came back, "Apostles, martyrs, prophets there around my Savior stand, and soon my friends in Christ below will join the glorious band." And that second to last stanza of that hymn, it combined all of these thoughts that we were just mentioning. And throughout this series, how we're joined with the generations that have gone before us to apostles and prophets and martyrs, and we all sing the praises of the Lamb. And so the final stanza of that hymn, "O Christ, do thou my soul prepare for that bright home of love, that I may see thee and adore with all thy saints above." And I just thought about this tune. It's an American tune. It's of relatively recent origin, but it reaches back into the centuries of the church's witness and how the church militant looks forward to being a part of the church triumphant when Christ returns again in glory. And that's really what we're promoting and why the church's song is so incredibly important and central, really, to the proclamation of the gospel and the hope of salvation that we have to give to the next generation of Christians.
1: 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He's pastor of Peace Lutheran Church in Sussex, Wisconsin, and director of the Concordia Catechetical Academy. We're concluding our series on the theology of worship. I recall from several Issues Etc. Making the Case conferences how impressed some of our speakers were with the congregational singing. They said, "Sounds like you really believe all that stuff." We'll be right back. 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
1: 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Book of the Month for November, The Joy of Eternal Life. Whoever knows Christ rightly and takes hold of Him rightly in faith takes hold of the fullness of the Godhead, the Father, the Son, and the Holy Spirit, the true treasure, the eternal life, and the everlasting good. Whoever has all that his heart desires in this world but does not have Christ is poor, naked, and bare, and has less than nothing. The Issues Etc. Book of the Month for November is called The Joy of Eternal Life by Philip Nicolai. 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We're concluding our series on the theology of worship. Pastor Peter Bender is our guest. Peter, here's an example that often comes to mind for me. Every year we hold the Issues Etc. Making the Case Conference, and we have, as our speakers, people from all different Christian denominations. I think on three separate occasions, in the case of Dr. Robert George, Dr. Jennifer Roback Morris, and Dr. Anthony Esselin, all different conferences, all different speakers, all Roman Catholic, by the way. When they heard the hymn sing at the conference, when they heard matins or evening prayer or the divine service, all three of them commented on this robust congregational singing with the same comment. They said, in essence, you people sound like you really believe what you're singing.
5: Well, it's exactly right. I mean, it is a way in which the church singing together, it makes an apologetic, a defense of the faith in way that simple words do not. You can argue a theological point, and you can make a great argument theologically. You can engage in polemics, and that has an important place in the church. But finally, when the church, the little children, and Grandma Schmidt, and everyone in between is singing this faith, it has a profound impact. I'm sure you're familiar with C.S. Lewis, The Chronicles of Narnia. My absolute favorite of the books is The Silver Chair. It's a favorite because they not only are to follow the signs, and it just reminds me of the catechism, repeat the signs over and over again, follow the signs and so forth. But there's another scene in there. It's the climax, really, of the book where Green Witch has them in the underworld, and she's throwing her incense into the fire, and everyone is kind of being lulled to sleep as she says there is no overworld, and there is no Aslan, which is a symbol of Christ, and it's all but a children's game. It's all a play world. There is no Narnia. There is no Aslan. And everyone is kind of falling asleep until Puddleglum sticks his webbed foot into the fire and the smell of marshwiggle comes into the air. Everyone is jarred awake from this being lulled to sleep, which is how we are in our world today. You know, all of the anti-Christian rhetoric that's in the world today that continues to be this drumbeat against what we believe and what we teach and what we confess. And Puddleglum has this wonderful speech, and he tells the Green Witch, you know, you may be right. This may all be fake. It may be just nothing but a play world, a fairy tale, but our play world licks your world. And Todd, this is the way in which we have to confess the faith in the world today. We are not simply against things, but we are for Christ. And there's nothing like being for Christ when you lift up the gospel in song. And when you sing in the face of persecutors and enemies of the faith, in a world of darkness and decay and valley of sorrow that is dying around us, and you lift up the hope of salvation in Christ, something that gives meaning and purpose to our lives, and that in that song they see we don't hate our enemies and persecutors and slanderers and those who are against us. We love them, and we sing the song of Christ to them, because, as I've noted before from Zephaniah, the Lord will rejoice over you with gladness. He will quiet you with his love. He will rejoice over you with singing.
1: I think I've stolen this idea from probably Pastor Will Wheaton or someone else of that ilk. But it's been pointed out that, and it's abundantly true in Scripture, that singing will be a major activity, not the only activity, but a major activity in the world to come. And that
5: that's right.
1: By learning to do it now, we are, and I don't say this in a trivial way, I think it's really true, we are practicing for the life to come. What are your thoughts there?
5: Yeah, I think you're exactly right. It's not that we'll need practice in the life to come, but part of that practice is it increases anticipation. When the prophet Job said, I know that my Redeemer lives, and he shall stand at last on this earth, and though the worms destroy my body, this I know, in my flesh I shall see God. And then he goes on to say, how my heart yearns within me. And that's part of what singing does. It helps us, the church's song and the great hymnody, it helps us not to be bound to the kingdoms of this world, but it teaches us to lift up our eyes, for our redemption draws near. It increases the anticipation of the new heavens and the new earth, of the life to come, of what I quoted from Matthew's gospel, you know, come, you blessed of my Father, inherit the kingdom prepared for you from the foundation of the world. And you see in the book of Revelation how the choirs are gathered around the great multitude, which no one can number, around the Lamb, and singing, worthy is the Lamb who is slain, who has become for us wisdom and righteousness and so forth. It's extremely comforting, and it's the source of comfort when you have the Lord's song wedded to the Lord's gospel, and you abide in the Lord's faith and in the Lord's hope of the resurrection to eternal communion and life with him.
1: I want to return to something here as we close out this section that I mentioned before when we started talking about congregational singing. I think it was in the section where we were discussing choirs. And that's the small congregation with the few voices, maybe they're aging voices, so they're not as strong as they used to be. And right. They long to have this kind of singing. They long to be able to, but either their numbers or their physical prowess doesn't allow this kind of singing. It's humble, and perhaps it's even quiet and faltering. What would you say?
5: Well, here, practically, this is why I mentioned acoustics. If it is a group like that, a small aging congregation, more feeble voices, we do them a great service by providing an environment where they can sing. And so if the acoustical environment there is enhanced in small ways, it becomes rather significant for them. If we can provide for them leadership in the congregation in the form of the few younger folks that are there, that are singing with them and supporting them in their song, so much the better. So every way, this is why I said choirs are not an option. I just don't believe that they are an option. They must be promoted and cultivated, and go to the Good Shepherd Institute in Fort Wayne and take advantage of the wisdom there of those fine teachers in the church who know their craft and know how to help the smallest of congregations. Seek out help from others. Send me an email. I've been doing this for a long time and would be happy to help as I kind of, it becomes like a physician of the church's song. You know, what are your resources? Who do you have? Let's maximize these as much as possible. And let's have congregations. Let's invest some time in sending our organists to the organist workshops in Fort Wayne or to lectures in church music at Concordia University Chicago. This is the situation we find ourselves in. This is the size of our congregation. How do we enhance this? And there are lots of creative ways out there, and there's lots of people that have expertise that can provide encouragement for every congregation.
1: Pastor Peter Bender is pastor of Peace Lutheran Church in Sussex, Wisconsin. He's director of the Concordia Catechetical Academy. You'll find a link to the Concordia Catechetical Academy on the Talk on Demand archives page at issuesetc.org. Peter, thank you very much.
5: Thank you, Todd.
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1: Welcome back to Issues Etc. I'm Todd Wilkin. Okay, so you have been in the grocery store and you have seen the mother with the shopping cart, and it's full of groceries, but it's also full of children. She's got maybe two up at top and maybe one in down below, and maybe there's another one that is tagging along or helping mom with the shopping. You've seen that and you've started to count heads, haven't you? And you've said,
11: What in the world has she been up to? Why does she have so many kids? Are all those hers? Doesn't she know when to stop? What about her husband? You've had those thoughts, haven't you? Or maybe you've been one of those people to walk up and say something like, you know what causes this, don't you? Where does this attitude come from against large families? That someone is either, well, someone is either crazy or an overachiever when they do something like this. We're going to be talking about maternity, large families in literature. Rebecca Curtis joins us. She's a pastor's wife and mother of seven children. She has a master's degree from Concordia Seminary. She's co-author of the book Ladylike, Living Biblically, and author of a recent column for Touchstone Magazine titled Birthing Room, Maternity in Literature and Our Need to Find Better Words for Large Families. Rebecca, welcome back to Issues, Etc.
12: Hello, thank you.
11: You say that conventional wisdom knows of two types of big families, the train wrecks and the weirdos. What do you mean by this?
12: These are kind of the stereotypes that I think big families fall into for the general population. You've got the idea that if you hear somebody has a lot of kids, they're probably either a mess, you know, the kids are all dirty and everybody yells at each other all the time and they're really not taking care of business, or they're these weird, perfect people who do everything right and they homeschool and everybody's hair is always combed and they're brilliant and they play all the sports and play all the instruments and are these spectacular humanoids that no one else could ever attempt to be. And so that explains why normal people are excluded from both of those things. They want to live better than the train wrecks, and they know they can't live up to the weirdo standard.
11: When did this idea of procreation, because that's really at the heart here of how we view large families, when did procreation as a positive good in the Christian mind begin to be questioned?
12: I think actually a long time ago. It's always been difficult to have children. That's part of the curse, and everyone feels that, experiences it in their own lives. No matter how it plays out, whether it's that you have a lot of children or you don't get as many as you wanted or you don't get any, there's kind of no good way. And the difficulty that comes with procreation is a cross that we all bear. I don't read a lot of John Calvin because I'm a Lutheran, but I happened to be reading something not long ago in which he says that normally, outside of God's promise and God's help, having a lot of children would be a terrible curse. It is because we have the hope of the Lord that we experience that as a blessing. And that's something that Scripture does have to teach us. Our normal experience tells us this is rough. It doesn't seem like it goes very well. And so that's an example from the Reformation era of people experiencing childbearing as a difficult thing. But it especially comes to a head at the early part of the 20th century when the Anglican Church at its formal convention said, you know, there are times when Christian couples are justified in taking steps to limit their family size that aren't strictly natural. And the Roman Church, Pope Paul VI, had an encyclical where he also says, look, we know that although children are a blessing, that there is a lot of hardship and pain and suffering built into that. And that's why the Roman Church has the position it does on natural family planning, and saying that, you know, when there isn't a good solution, this is kind of something you can do to deal with whatever you need to do to make life work for everybody involved. So it's a pain that people have felt from the very beginning. It's built into our sinful condition, but the way we have dealt with it really changed at the beginning of the 20th century when it began with what are now mainline Protestants and then kind of trickled down into the more Catholic, small-c Catholic position that the Roman Church ended up taking on it, to the point that now the default position of most Christians is not much different from what we see in the world, where deciding how many kids you're going to have is just the normal way to live, and it's not really something that we even consider an ethical issue, and to say otherwise can really raise people's hackles, and that's when this conversation starts getting very difficult.
11: Why did you choose to address this issue by looking at some pieces of literature? Why is literature a good framework for discussing this?
12: That is because this conversation gets so difficult. Literature, you know, all the humanities are a laboratory for the human spirit. They allow us to study things that we don't have in our own personal lives necessarily, but to, in a sense, even kind of run experiments on human beings in ways that don't hurt them. So we see art does that, fine art, I mean, and music does that by manipulating people's emotions, and literature does that by actually inventing human subjects and saying, what would happen to this kind of person in this kind of situation, and if these were the people around that person, and if these events took place in this context. And so under the question of how we relate to big families and to having children, literature can be really helpful because it allows us to do that study without using personal examples, without using ourselves as examples or our friends or our family members. Anybody who's stumbled into a conversation like that knows it pretty much can't go well because people immediately feel judged and misunderstood, and it becomes really impossible to have, you know, kind of an intellectual or spirituality-based discussion because people cannot help taking it personally, which totally makes sense. So if you read a book or read a story where people are dealing with these questions, it allows us to take a step back ourselves while still thinking about these ideas in a way that doesn't hurt us or another real live human.
1: 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We'll get into the literature itself with Rebecca Curtis after the break.
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1: Welcome back to Issues Etc. I'm Todd Wilkin. We're talking about maternity and large families in literature. Rebecca Curtis is our guest, co-author of the book Ladylike, Living Biblically, and author of a recent column for Touchstone Magazine titled Birthing Room, Maternity in Literature and Our Need to Find Better Words for Large Families. Rebecca, what three pieces of literature are we going to talk about and why these three?
12: The first book that my article discusses is called The Pastor's Wife. It is by Elizabeth von Arnim, and I kind of stumbled into it myself. Naturally, it caught my attention because I am a pastor's wife, and I also like the author, and I thought, oh, well, this will be good. And this is a novel that kind of tells the story that aligns with conventional, contemporary thinking on what would go into having a big family. It's the story of a married couple. The guy's a pastor. He's actually a worker priest, kind of interesting, in Prussia around 1900. And things don't go very well for them. They take the children God sends as God sends them, but they kind of have the bad experience that we've been taught is normal. The second novel that my article discusses is a series of four novels. It's about a family that emigrates from Sweden. I think the whole series is called The Immigrants. It's written by Wilhelm Moberg, and it was written in the 1940s and 50s, but it's set in the 1850s and following. And it also follows the story of a family, and in that family, you know, this is just the normal setting for families. You're at that time period, you're married, you take the children who come your way. There's not a whole lot to be done about it under normal circumstances. And that family's experiences are more what you expect from a couple who are kind of both on the same page about things, not necessarily that, you know, they had this deep, beautiful soulmate relationship, but just that they accept hardships as they come and that they're a

0: I kind of noticed that most literature doesn't spend a lot of time on what it's like to actually have a baby, to be pregnant, to give birth, and then to recover and to, you know, kind of show a baby around and how the world works. And she was a mother of four herself throughout her pregnancies and her postpartum recoveries. She took really close notes about just how things were for her, for the baby, for the rest of her family, what was going on in her head. And her novel, The Squire, grew out of those notes. So it's very interesting just that it was such a long-term project for her as a writer. But also, the story that she tells is very beautiful, and it's not sentimental. It's not rose-colored glasses. It's also can be almost kind of uncomfortable to read. It's very forthright about what all of those physical experiences are like. But it is a surprising view, I think, to contemporary readers, because we have been told having a fifth kid at the age of 42 is a nightmare. That is not how you want your life to go. It's going to be so hard. It's going to be bad for your health. It's going to be rough on your marriage. It's not fair to your other kids. And that is absolutely not the story that she writes. What she shows is a woman who is very satisfied with her work, that she takes a healthy pride in it, and that she does truly receive this child as a blessing and enables her other children to do so as well. So that's kind of it. These three pieces of literature as a whole kind of tell the whole story. Things not going so well, things going as well as we can hope for them to under the cross, and things going in a very blessed way that people also experience. I think we forget that when we do want to be faithful to the theology of the cross, knowing that life is characterized by the suffering that our pain causes, that we still experience so much good. And the Lord very often gives his people so much. Our cups run over. And that's the story that the Squire tells.
1: So let's go back and do a little more detail on each one of those, beginning with the pastor's wife.
0: The pastor's wife is, like I said before, this is the story we've been told to expect, that if women don't have access to contraception, they just become these miserable doormats in society, and no one cares about them. They're just baby machines. No one takes seriously their health concerns, the bad things that happen to them, no one cares about, and no one addresses. That's kind of the situation that the protagonist in that story deals with. She and her husband simply don't communicate well with each other. They come from very different places in life and have different outlooks as a result, and don't really ever talk about it and never figure out a way to do that. And when a lot of tragedy comes their way relating to all the children they've been given, they're just not in a position to handle it. Things get worse and worse for them. They're in this downward spiral of misunderstanding and loneliness and anger and feeling abandoned. And finally, when the wife is told by a doctor that she really has to stop having kids or she will face serious health consequences or even die, she asks the doctor, "Will you please tell my husband this, because he won't take it seriously from me." So the husband goes in, the doctor tells him this, and the husband, you know, kind of doesn't know what to do with it and says, "Well, effectively, our marriage is shut down. I mean, we'll keep living in the same house and we'll raise the children we still have. But, you know, they just kind of, that is basically the end of their relationship, you know, in any, in any normal social way." And so, you know, that's kind of, I think, what people consider, like, how could you avoid this if you have that many kids? You know, it's not going to go well. It's just so difficult. And that's why we avoid it. We're afraid of that happening. And I think for people who have been there, for people who have received a lot of children, that if reading that story can be very difficult, because it very faithfully portrays a lot of the hard things that will come up along the way. And they're not things you can really talk about with anyone who's not in the same place you are, because anyone who is outside of that is going to say, "Well, just quit having kids. Then you won't have all these problems." And that's not helpful, and it misunderstands where those couples have begun in the first place as far as how they approach their marriage.

0: so this is a novel that allows us to kind of look in at a situation like that, and it, in a way that is not voyeuristic to real people, that doesn't hurt them or cause further damage to their relationship or their family, and allows us to kind of develop a sympathy for them that is that could be helpful in some way and allow us to serve them rather than just yelling at them for making what we consider to be bad choices.
1: What viewpoint of family procreation do we find in that series, The Immigrants?
0: This is kind of the, you know, what we think of maybe as the default setting of kind of our ancestors, that you get married, and by golly, married people normally end up having kids. That's the way nature works. And although the characters in that series are accepting of that, and they are, you know, they never are resentful of their children or, you know, speak negatively about that, it's still very much a source of anxiety and stress to them. The first novel in that series is when they actually make their immigration, and the wife is pregnant on the transatlantic trip, and she's just miserably ill. And, you know, as they, back in the old country, they had problems with baby having. They have their problem on their trip when they are, you know, making their way across North America to the place where they're going to land. It continues to just be something they have to factor into their lives, that she could be pregnant anytime, or she's pregnant now, or she's going to give birth, and we hope that goes okay, and we can have that attended properly. We hope the baby's going to be okay. We hope she recovers okay. With all of those, you know, with none of the medical advantages that we have now, but in the perspective of these people, you know, representative of their time, I think, they understand that it's part of the bargain, that the blessings of marriage and the blessings of children also come with crosses, and that that does not allow either party to a marriage to mistreat the other in accordance with their wedding vows, and that it is a cross they bear with grace, and that they support each other in it, despite the fact that they don't necessarily always understand each other's perspectives, and even figuring out what to do with, you know, problems that you can't explain away. You know, there are material problems of health and provision and human relationships that have to be figured out under those circumstances. But that is their circumstance, so they accept it and also lead godly lives according to it.
1: So you mentioned this in passing before, but there were attempts for the church to reconcile God's view of procreation with the conventional wisdom, usually in favor of the conventional wisdom. Go into a little more detail about that among the Anglicans and then at some point Catholics.
0: Sure. So, you know, the position that we find ourselves in today as Christians is, you know, grows out of all of that. And, you know, you can kind of see, you can really kind of see these novels being cited as evidence in these, you know, as people are debating these things and considering them. Well, what do we do with Ingeborg and Herr Pastor Dremel? What do we do about a terrible situation like that, where she's a physical wreck and they've had these terrible things happen with her children, and he is insensitive, and they don't know what to do? What are you, how do you help those people? And I think what happened in the Anglican Church is they said they've just got to be let off the hook. It is more than the human spirit can bear, and so, you know, we need to allow room for Christians to exercise discernment in this, and when there is a very dire situation, they shouldn't be condemned for taking steps that, you know, for using devices or pills or whatever. The pill hadn't been invented then yet, but that's, you know, what it turned into. We have to allow for this, or people are going to break. The Roman Church then, you know, can't admit the use of contraceptives, artificial contraceptives, in the way that the Protestant churches do. So they come up with allowing for deliberate abstinence during the times in a wife cycle when she can't get pregnant, as well as that can be determined. And they say, you know, if that's what you need to do, it's an okay thing to do. Of course, it becomes kind of, the way that we then end up perceiving that is, I particularly learned this from a friend who grew up some kind of non-denominational person and married a Roman Catholic guy, and then they went to counseling at his church, and that included this marriage retreat weekend where a couple with, you know, six or seven or eight kids taught the unit on natural family planning. And of course, my friend came back from this and said, well, that's just silly. If they said that it works so well, but then why do they have all those kids? And from the other angle, it's, well, if it's fine to use natural family planning, why isn't it fine to use other kinds of contraception? So, you know, people really struggle to get their minds around that. And if you are in a church that kind of has done as the Missouri Synod has done, which was just kind of backing off from the question sometime in the 50s or 60s, you kind of don't know where to go. You know that this is what the Roman Catholic Church officially teaches, but you also know that you don't know a single Roman Catholic who lives that way. You know that there is also on the other side of Protestantism these people who, you know, all dress weird and have a million kids and really avoid society as much as possible, it seems like, and we don't really understand their perspective either. You know, some of them seem to have this almost militant view of growing their own personal armies to begin a new crusade or something like that. And we just have very little frame of reference for a healthy and faithful view of what family life looks like within a Christian ethic under the cross that doesn't kind of spin into one of these either camps that doesn't make a lot of sense to us.
1: Rebecca Curtis is our guest. We're talking about maternity and large families in literature. We'll turn to another piece of literature, The Squire, on the other side of the break. After our conversation with her concludes, Joy Pullman of The Federalist will join us to talk about Planned Parenthood's president emphasizing abortion.

0: 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Lutheran Young Adult Corps may be for you. 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
3: Greetings to you from the heart of Texas. I am Pastor Mark Knuckles, the senior pastor of St. Paul Lutheran Church and School. We are the LCMS Mother Church of Austin and are situated just blocks from the University of Texas. Liturgical in worship and confessional in teaching, we are a dual parish with the only Lutheran deaf congregation in the Austin area, Jesus Lutheran Church of the Deaf. 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

0: talking about maternity and large families in literature. Rebecca Curtis is our guest, co-author of the book Ladylike, Living Biblically. Rebecca, one of the other pieces that you want to discuss, a piece of literature, is called The Squire. What do we find there?
1: I thought this book was really extraordinary. And, you know, if you are a person who for some reason has an interest in getting inside the maternal mind, this is the book for you. It is, like I said, it does not seek to make the reader strictly comfortable. You will kind of like if you visit a friend in the hospital and you see some pretty personal items lying around or know that they're going through treatments that are pretty private. You're going to see a bit of that here, but that's what childbearing is about. It is a very personal and physical matter, but it's also very forthright about the personal satisfaction and happiness that is natural to the birth of a child for a family. And very often when people talk about this, you know, immediately it's just teddy bears and fluffy rainbows and silly things and sentimental and, you know, basically like you have a baby and you just have this mad crush on it and you're basically infatuated and then, you know, life kind of goes on and then there's just, you know, you're boring normal kids and you love them to death and, you know, it's the whole ethos is governed by platitudes. This is a story that doesn't do that. It is an excellent portrayal of the human condition, which is what literature is supposed to do, and particularly on the focus of a mother who's already experienced, who already knows all the hard things and all the yucky things and all the scary things, still being truly happy, looking forward to giving birth, not in a way, not in, you know, again, not in some weird, you know, woman warrior crazy kind of thing, but just knowing that it is a real challenge and that she is experienced and that she does, in fact, have a bit of rightly placed self-satisfaction there, that after the baby is born, her love is much deeper than, you know, kind of that hormone-driven infatuation. You know, she's been there before. She's had that first baby high, and she is able to take that in a better stride and stretch it into a deeper, longer, truer thing than, you know, what you see on a greeting card written by people who, you know, will have one or two or three babies by design in their own lives, because we've kind of written this temporary understanding into our own having of babies. Like, this is something you do once or twice, and then it's over. But your perspective really changes if it's not something you do one or twice. It becomes a very different experience. Your fifth baby is much different than your first. And there is a depth and a richness there that is truly a blessing, because it's not something people can take for yourself. So you can want a fifth baby and not get it. If the Lord gives you one, it's because he has been exceedingly gracious.
0: Putting this in terms of the Ten Commandments, you say this isn't only an issue of the sixth commandment that pertains to procreation and husbands and wives, but also of the eighth commandment. Why so?
1: This particularly applies to the church. You know, most Christian people are more than happy to say children are a blessing and to rejoice with you when you have a baby. And at the same time, we still kind of operate under this cultural assumption that you don't overdo it, that maybe it's actually kind of selfish to have all those kids. And you're really asking for trouble. You know, you've got perfectly good kids. Why would you risk messing that up? Why would you take resources away from them to give to another kid? Why would you, you know, put that strain on your marriage of going through another pregnancy and the financial expenses of that and the health risks and the, you know, time off work and all these problems that are built into that? I think the church would serve people better if it would guard its language very carefully about that, and to recognize that anytime someone tells you we're having a baby, as you yourself, Pastor Wilkin, have said, a baby is always good news. And I really appreciated when you said that and the things you said about that, and you're absolutely right. The more Christians remember that, the better they are able to serve their neighbors, to remember that, yeah, there are times when having a baby is really, really hard, and for all the reasons that I don't need to remind anyone of. But A baby is always good news. And we have the Lord's promise that he will care for us and our children. And when someone comes to us with the news that they're having a baby, regardless of how they feel about it even, it is our duty and our joy to rejoice with them, to help them rejoice, and also to, you know, to help them in any material ways that we may be able to.
0: Rebecca Curtis is our guest. We're talking about maternity and large families in literature. When we come back, how does the church navigate between those two things, acknowledging that raising children, raising a large family, is difficult, but avoiding the facile solution, just have fewer kids? Stay tuned.

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0: Thanks to the following congregations for standing with us by joining the Issues Etc. 300. Our Savior Lutheran, Whitefish Bay, Wisconsin. St. John Lutheran, San Benito, Texas. Shepherd of the Hills Lutheran, Snohomish, Washington. Redeemer Lutheran, Gresham, Oregon. Bethlehem Lutheran, Fairborn, Ohio. St. John Lutheran, Springfield, Pennsylvania. Zion Lutheran, St. Labore, Nebraska. Our Savior Lutheran, Grand Rapids, Michigan. Good Shepherd Lutheran, Sherman, Illinois. Christ Lutheran, Noblesville, Indiana. Calvary Lutheran, Ray, Colorado. And Trinity Lutheran, Savannah, Georgia. 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Welcome back to Issues Etc. I'm Todd Wilkin. On this Wednesday afternoon, we're talking about maternity and large families in literature. Rebecca Curtis is our guest, pastor's wife and mother of seven children. She has a master's degree from Concordia Seminary, co-author of the book Ladylike, Living Biblically, and author of a recent column for Touchstone Magazine titled Birthing Room, Maternity in Literature and Our Need to Find Better Words for Large Families. In that vein, Rebecca, how does the church do two things at once? Acknowledge that raising children is difficult, that raising a large family is difficult, but avoiding that facile solution, just have fewer children?
5: I think, first of all, we do need to approach it as a matter of trust, to really believe it when the Lord says children are an inheritance from the Lord, that, you know, he didn't just say that to be nice. That's not God's personal baby shower card to every Christian family, and now he'll be leaving. There are times when that can be hard to see, but that's true of anything. Any gift comes with a set of expenses or responsibilities, and children are an indescribable gift here on this earth, really nothing better than that. So a gift that big is going to come with a commensurate set of responsibilities, and the difficult side of that, which is that everything we do is wrecked by sin. So acknowledging that means that taking the Lord at his word here is truly something that faith does. I think the other thing we can do is to remember that our kids are an investment, And every investment costs something up front. That's what an investment means. That when you get that news that you've got a baby coming, you just got to know, all right, things are going to be thin around here for a while. And again, a gift this size means they're going to be thin for a long while. But there is no one who ever says, nah, I wish we'd have just had fewer kids. Because once you get to that point, you can't say that. They're no longer an abstraction. They're real human beings. And no one ever wishes a human being out of existence. So regardless of how it goes, and regardless of the nature of the investment's payout, which is by no means specified or guaranteed, there is always a good to a child of God, reborn at his font, and that whatever that blessing turns out to be, that we know that that's what we're working for, and that, again, we have God's promise that any child he calls by name and makes his own is a good that we should never speak ill of or discourage.
0: I have lately been struck by the very absolutist nature of the culture standard for what makes for a responsible size of a family. My daughter just had her third child in the course of about 4 years, so she has a 3-year-old, a 1.5-year-old, and a newborn in the house.
5: Here comes the judgment.
0: Well, and the judgment is, why didn't you stop at 2? And the judgment is, you went over the national average. And,
5: right.
0: And you know, you can't have a 0.7 tenths of a child, which would put you at the average, but you went over the national average. She did not expect to encounter that kind of judgment from absolute strangers with mm-hmm. the third child. She thought maybe at the fourth or the fifth child, the judgment would kick in, but it is very strict. How do we as Christians, how would you describe this, an apologetic against what is proven to be a very absolute standard of judgment on the part of the culture about what makes for the responsible size of a family?
5: Yeah, this gets to be really silly because there's only one acceptable family size, and that's basically 2 kids. Because if you have 1, you'll get criticized for not giving your child a sibling. But if you have more than 2, that's really too many. So there's a pretty narrow window of being culturally acceptable. I think we don't need to make it more complicated than it is. And this is something that's kind of easier after you've got some distance from it. And, you know, I've got 7 kids, so basically no one can say anything that annoys me at this point. But I think you can just very honestly say, I love them. I love these children. I love this one, and I love number 2, and I love our 3rd baby. And I feel like anyone who wants to continue having a conversation with me at that point is just being malicious and ridiculous and also so presumptuous, because how do they know how you end up with a 3rd baby, right? There is a foolproof way, but clearly our culture doesn't really think that's on the table. Abstinence is something no one could live with. I think we just need to be honest and say, God gave me these children, and I am so thankful, and I adore each of them, and I adore him for giving them to me. And that's a beautiful witness I think we can make. They may not be in a position to receive it very well, but that's their problem.
0: I take a perspective on it. I think that's fantastic what you've said there. I think another thing that can be said is to kind of take a futurist view of the thing as well and say, you know, one of the things that my parents, especially my mom before she passed away, valued more than anything was that she had 5 boys.
5: Loved
0: each one of them. That was considered a large family, but not an overly large family back in the, when they were having their kids. And she was one of those mothers that had the last child 10 years after the fourth one.
5: Mm-hmm.
0: And it was totally unexpected. She was 38 years old at the time. And so I'm sure she heard all sorts of stuff at the grocery store as well. But she went to her grave loving her family and thankful for many things in her life, but probably apart from the gift of salvation, most thankful that she had been given the family she was given. She never regretted it. Never, not once. Even though I will tell you from being there, it was hard.
5: Yeah, absolutely. I think people think of babies as, you know, something, you know, another thing you can put in your house, and that's a really short-sighted perspective. These are people who will be with you your whole life, and you know, looking down the years, I just think, oh my goodness, what are our Christmases going to be like, God willing? And looking forward to the blessings that the Lord has in store for us, and surely the crosses as well, but knowing that there are so many people to share that joy or to carry those burdens together is just humbling.
0: Rebecca Curtis is a pastor's wife and mother of seven children. She has a master's degree from Concordia Seminary. She's co-author of the book Ladylike, Living Biblically, in a recent column for Touchstone Magazine titled Birthing Room, Maternity and Literature and Our Need to Find Better Words for Large Families. 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Rebecca, thank you.
5: Thank you, sir.
0: When we come back, we're going to talk about maybe a messaging problem with Planned Parenthood's new leadership. The new president says that abortion is central to what they do after spending, what the organization spent years telling us it wasn't. We'll be right back. Several Issues Etc. regular guests are candidates for leadership positions in the Lutheran Church Missouri Synod. 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
7: I like to think of the deaconess vocation as driven by two things: the love of Christ, and the needs of our neighbor.
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7: First, the deaconess is moved by the love of Christ, who came not to be served, but to serve. Yet I think we can also see the profound needs around us: broken families, loneliness, despair. Deaconesses help the church to become a true family that manifests the love of Christ in our love for one another, and especially for those in need.
0: For more information on the Deaconess Studies program at Concordia Theological Seminary, Fort Wayne, Indiana, visit ctsfw.edu or call Concordia Theological Seminary at 1-800-481-2155, 800-481-2155. 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
8: For me, it's a religious thing. 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
9: And they're talking about the United States of America, because when Matthew mentioned it in the Bible, he wasn't talking about the physical ground that he was on. He was talking about something in the distance. So if we are going to have one nation under God, which we must, we have to have one nation under God and one religion under God.
10: When Paul is going over how do you conduct your ministry as he's departing from the Ephesian elders in Acts, he says, I have not shrunk from declaring to you the whole counsel of God. That means both the stuff I like to say and the stuff that I don't like to say.
11: The signs of cataclysm and collapse that terrify the world set your heart dancing with joy. because you know he's not coming to send you to hell, but he's coming to rescue you from every enemy you've ever had.
12: Wisconsin turkey producers love issues, etc.
0: I serve a congregation that observes a very traditional, a formal, reverent form of worship. It happens to be one that goes back to the earliest Christians. But is it merely about preserving a worship tradition? It isn't. And is it merely about, well, this is the way this congregation has always done it? Well, no, of course not, because this is, by the way, not the way that my congregation has always done it. So why do Lutherans worship the way they do? It might have something to do with what Lutherans believe. Greetings and welcome to Issues Etc. on this Friday afternoon, November the 26th. I'm Todd Wilkin. Thanks for tuning us in. We'll begin today's show talking with Pastor Brian Wolfmiller about what I wish my non-Lutheran family knew about worship. Then we'll discuss the season of Advent with Dr. Ken Sherb. Pastor Brian Wolfmiller is pastor of St. Paul and Jesus Steph Lutheran Churches in Austin, Texas. He posts theology on the YouTube channel Wolfmiller One, and he is author of several books, including Has American Christianity Failed? Brian, welcome back.
13: Thank you, Todd. Thanks for having me.
0: So at the outset here, make the case that the way Lutherans worship is not merely adherence to tradition, although it has something to do with that. And it's not simply, we've done it this way. And it's not something incidental to what we believe, teach, and confess.
13: Yeah, this is, I think that that's not only true for Lutherans, but it's true for every Christian. That when you see how people worship, you can see also what they believe, either an understood belief or maybe even the belief that's below the surface. So the way we come together as Christians and worship the Lord is an indication of what we believe about the Lord, who he is and what he has done. There's an old rule in the church, the lex credendi, lex orendi, how you believe is how you pray. It goes back and forth, and I think there's some real profound wisdom in that, that we should give this honor not only to our own Lutheran worship, but also to our friends and family who are not Lutheran, and understand that there's an integrity between the worship form and the faith that's being confessed there. And this is important. A lot of churches have sort of conceded to the idea that worship is more of a marketing technique. And you can see that in a lot of evangelical churches. They want to change the way they worship in order to better market the faith to those who are outside the faith. Well, that tells you a lot about what you believe about Jesus and about how he comes to us and about what the role of the church is and the power or lack of power of the Lord's word. And a lot of Lutheran churches have adopted this idea, especially churches who have sort of a offering of different worship styles. So some churches will have the early services traditional and then a blended service and a contemporary service. If you see that, there's an indication that what the church is confessing is that this way we worship is to be shaped around the person coming to worship. It's a consumer-driven idea of worship, but that tells you also their theology, that their main concern is how these forms appeal to the people who are coming to it. So I think we want to start at the very beginning by recognizing that the shape of worship or the form of worship is itself a confession of theology, or at least it's the reflection of a theology that's working underneath the surface.
0: I have for years had something I call it the Wilkin worship riddle. To put a fine point on something you just said, it goes something like this. Baptists worship the way they do because they believe what Baptists believe. Roman Catholics worship the way they do because they believe what Roman Catholics believe. Pentecostals worship the way they do because they believe what Pentecostals believe. So here's the riddle. It's not much of one. Why do some Lutherans worship like Baptists and Pentecostals?
13: That's right. So there's probably a handful of ways to actually address that problem. I mean, that riddle is nice because it exposes the danger of what we call the worship wars, or this conversation, this debate in the Lutheran church about what our worship should look like. We have abandoned our identity and our identifying theology, and for a lot of people, that's the point. I mean, a lot of people think that being Lutheran is the problem, and so if we could just act like someone else who's more successful or more spiritual or more whatever, then we can share in their success or their spirituality. So there's a shame in our Lutheran theology that shows up in being ashamed of our traditional Lutheran worship, which is itself a real shame because, as we'll get to, there's such a profound richness in our theology. But I think we maybe could take a step further on our diagnosis and understand this as spiritual warfare, because Lutheran worship is built around delivering the gifts that Jesus sends to his church through the Word and Spirit. So Jesus sends the Holy Spirit from his throne in heaven with the gift of his words to create and sustain in us faith, saving faith. This is true, by the way, in every Christian church. I mean, this is what it means to be a Christian church. It means that Jesus is sending the Holy Spirit and the Word to create and sustain faith. It's happening every time the Word is read and preached, but it's only the Lutherans, I want to be very careful about this, but I think this can be sustained. It's only the Lutherans that recognize this. So God is working in every different church to create and sustain faith, but one of the unique things about the Lutheran church is we say, yeah, we understand that this is happening. So the Lutheran church should be the last church to have a flexible and malleable basic form of worship, because we actually have the theology of worship that goes behind it. So we look at this irony and say, why are then the Lutherans the first to try to embrace the worship styles of the other confessions? And I think the only sort of rationally unrational answer to that question is that the devil is attacking the Lord's gifts. So the question about what is worship is for me a question of spiritual warfare. And I think we can even put a finer point on it. If you go back to the ancient wars and even some more modern wars, like World War I, there was a front, a battle front, where the soldiers were fighting. And then there was the supply lines. And this is where the food is being delivered and weapons are being delivered and the sick are being carried back to care. And those supply lines are what keep the church equipped, or what keep the soldiers equipped and ready to fight. And it was one of the strategies of war, is to attack the supply line. Well, if we understand that worship is the supply line, that through which the Holy Spirit and brings the Word of God to us to equip us with all that we need for the spiritual warfare, then this attack on worship is an attack on the supply line of the Holy Spirit. And so the devil's going to come after every Christian worship, but most especially he'll come after the Lutheran form of worship. Because we, in fact, understand and confess what's happening here is that God, the Holy Spirit, is bringing us the gifts of the forgiveness of sins and life and salvation through the Word of God.
14: We're going to come back to that, because that really is all important. But let's try to come to a full definition of worship. You say that worship is, in part, our work in adoring God, giving thanks, and for who and what he has done. But you say that's only part and not a complete definition of Christian worship.
13: Yeah, especially as we think about what I wish my non-Lutheran family understood about worship, we should say, well, what's the common understanding of worship that exists outside of the Lutheran church, perhaps in the American church or even in the Catholic church? And I think the common understanding of worship is our work of adoration, that we come together as Christians and we give thanks and praise to the Lord for what he's done and for who he is. And that's important, and that's true, and that's a very central part of the activity of worship. But it's only a part, and it's not the most important part. And this is where our definition of worship is going to be very helpful, is that we understand that the chief thing of worship is not what we're doing, but what God himself is doing. So the chief thing is not our action, not our adoring, not our praising, not our thanking, not our singing, not our coming together, but the things that the Lord himself is doing when he gathers his church. So just as a couple of examples from the scripture, right after the Lord gives the Ten Commandments in Exodus 20, he says, in every place where I cause my name to be remembered, I will come to you and I will bless you. And I think this would be then our understanding of the chief activity of worship, is the Lord makes himself present with us in order to bless us. Important to have the two things there, because the presence of God is not necessarily a good thing. The Lord could show up to judge us or to condemn us, but he causes his name to be remembered. There he comes to us to bless us. Or to take up the words of Jesus, these are some of my most favorite and precious passages to consider. So, for example, in Mark 10, verse 45, when Jesus is contrasting the way the Gentiles do things with the way his disciples will do things, he says, "For even the Son of Man did not come to be served, but to serve, and to give his life as a ransom for many." Or Jesus reflects this teaching right after he gives the Lord's Supper, right before they go out to the Garden of Gethsemane, and Jesus would pray and be arrested and tried overnight and crucified. So in the shadow of the cross and in the shadow of the giving of the Lord's Supper, the New Testament and Christ's blood, he says, "Who is greater, the one who sits at the table or the one who serves? Is it not the one who sits at the table?" He's using the example of going out to dinner or of a home where there's servants who are serving the masters. Who's greater, the one that sits at the table, the one who serves? Obviously, it's the one who sits at the table. But then Jesus says, "Yet I am among you as the one who serves." So on Sunday, or whenever the church is gathered in the name of Jesus, three or more, and he's there in our midst, he continues to be there, not to be served, but to serve. And this totally flips the understanding of worship on its head. Worship is not chiefly about my coming to the presence of the Lord, or my giving thanks to God for all he's done, or my giving myself to him and handing myself over to him. No, the chief thing of worship is the Lord Jesus now coming to us. So worship is, first of all, being served and being blessed and being cared for and being forgiven by our Lord Jesus Christ. And we receive with thanksgiving by faith this gift of divine service. Some Lutherans have identified this. This is the traditional way that the Lutherans would speak about the liturgy as divine service and recognizing that it's God serving us. And we don't want to take that too far and exclude our response in thanksgiving and praise and adoration. And again, more on that later. So we do respond to the Lord, but the chief thing is that the Lord Jesus comes to us to bless us. And that totally changes the understanding of what worship is on its head for most people, is that now I come to be blessed and to be cared for, and Jesus invites me into his gracious presence to give me his light yoke and his wonderful, beautiful burden, which is this enduring all the troubles of the world and knowing that my sins are forgiven.
14: Pastor Brian Wolf Miller is our guest. It's our series, What I Wish My Non-Lutheran Family Knew About. Today we're talking about worship. We'll deal with how those two parts of the definition of worship go together and why we can't exclude one or the other and retain a biblical understanding of Christian worship next.

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0: Welcome back to Issues, Etc. I'm Todd Wilkin. We're talking with Pastor Brian Wolfmiller, author of Has American Christianity Failed, about what he wished his non-Lutheran family knew about worship. So, Brian, before the break, you talked about the primary part of the definition of Christian worship being Christ serving us through his word and sacraments. But it also includes our faithful response. Why is it important that we have both and that it not fall off the horse on the other side, exclude the rightful response of the worshipers?
5: Yeah, there's a Lutheran overreaction, a new Lutheran overreaction to an evangelical abuse, I think. So a lot of American evangelicalism would understand worship chiefly in terms of the emotional experience. And that's a dangerous idea. I know God is close to me because I feel close to God. I know God has forgiven me because I feel forgiven. It's the exaltation of the experience and the emotions. And we would rightly criticize that. The problem is then we go too far to say that the experience or the emotions or even our own response has nothing at all to do with it. Could you imagine being so cold? Is that the creator of the universe and the Lord of all, who has come into our flesh and blood to suffer in our place in order to win for us eternal life and the reward of his work, which is righteousness that endures on the judgment day, so that we can stand before him in the new heaven and the new earth completely by his grace, apart from any works or efforts of our own. And that word comes to us and we say, huh, interesting, that we're totally unmoved. It's an impossibility. The truth of the gospel, the good news of the announcement of the victory that Jesus has won over sin, death, and the devil, and that that is for us, is so wonderful that it's almost unimaginable that we don't, together with the saints and angels gathered before the throne in heaven, fall down on our faces and throw our crowns before him and worship him, who has all power and authority and glory and has done all of these things for us. So we want to confess simply the right response, that our faith and the experience of our faith and our own emotions are in service to the Lord's word and not the opposite of that. So we can speak of the ministerial versus the magisterial use of emotions and experience and understand that if our experience and our emotions match the truth of God's word, then God be praised. But if we try to put our experiences or our emotions over God's word to rule over the promises, to determine if his word is true or not, or if we are to say that because our experience or emotions don't match what's being preached in the Lord's word, then the Lord's word is not true for us, then we're in a very dangerous place. So we don't want to overreact. We want to recognize that first the Lord Jesus comes to us and serves us and gives us his gifts, and that we then believe those promises. That's the worship of faith. And we trust in the Lord. We love him for his great gifts, and then we begin to go and love and serve our neighbor in response to that. So there is a right and in some ways required response to the Lord's goodness. But we want to understand that the Lord is the one who acts first, and then we give thanks to him for all these great gifts.
6: When the Lutheran confessions take up the subject of proper worship of God, and you've alluded to this already, they say proper worship of God is chiefly faith. What do they mean?
5: Yeah. Here, let me give you a couple of quotes from, this is the Apology of the Augsburg Confession. So going back to 1530, Philip Melanchthon defending the Lutheran confessors who stood before Emperor Charles V in Augsburg back in 1530. And Melanchthon says this: the difference between this faith and the righteousness of the law can easily be discerned. Faith is the latria. Interesting that that's a Greek word that means worship or liturgy or service. They translate it divine service. But Melanchthon uses the original Greek in the confession. Faith is the latria which receives the benefits offered by God. The righteousness of the law is the latria which offers to God our merits. By faith, God wishes to be worshipped in this way, that we receive from him those things which he promises and offers. So this is the chief thing. The Lord promises and offers his great gifts, the righteousness of Christ, the forgiveness of sins, the promise of eternal life and the resurrection of the body, and we, by faith, believe those promises, and that faith is true worship. It's given God the honor of being truthful, and not only the one who tells the truth and keeps his promises, but the one who is able to accomplish these things which he promises. Here's another beautiful couple sentences from Melanchthon. This is a little bit later on. He says, thus the worship and divine service of the gospel is to receive from God gifts. On the contrary, the worship of the law is to offer and present our gifts to God. We can, however, offer nothing to God unless we have first been reconciled and born again. This passage, too, brings greatest consolation, as the chief worship of the gospel is to wish to receive remission of sins, grace, and righteousness, so that our worship is receiving from God the gifts that he brings. And these gifts are so marvelous, beyond our asking or imagining or our comprehension or our deserving or our merit or anything else. These gifts are so astonishing that we respond in overwhelming thanks for the benefits that he gives to us.
6: So, and now we go come to the form. We've been talking, in essence, theory or theology of worship. Now we come to what actually happens on Sunday morning, and you say there are three things that shape it. What are they?
5: Yeah, at least three. I think we could probably imagine more, but these are nice for us to think of. And this is just an answering to the question. We're talking with our non-Lutheran friends and family, and they say, why do you guys do what you do? I think we can simplify it this way. Say, well, number one, our theology, and specifically our theology of the means of grace, that's going to be the main driver of why we do what we do. Number two, we have a generous view of church history and tradition. So that's going to be one of the reasons why the Lutheran Church is a preserving church. It's ready to accept the things handed on, so it has this generous view of tradition. And then number three, and perhaps very most important for this conversation, I think this might be the most important point and something that I don't hear talked about too much, and that is that our worship is a reflection of the activity of the heavenly courtroom or the heavenly throne room. And it's when we understand that connection between what happens in church and what happens in heaven that I think that we begin to see the full richness of the church's service on Sunday morning. So those are the three major factors that I think give shape to what we actually do.
6: why is it so important to understand that the means, as you said, the supply lines earlier on, the means through which God, the Holy Spirit, creates, and we need to say emphatically, sustains, maintains faith. Why is that so important to emphasize that this is at the heart of a Lutheran definition of worship? The reason I go to church is because if I didn't, I would stop being a Christian altogether.
5: Yeah. I think this is, maybe to illustrate this, is the idea of the desert island church, first church of the desert island. This idea is that if you and I, Todd, were Christians, so say we were baptized, we had the Holy Spirit, we believed in the Lord, we had no theological training, and we were just dumped on a desert island with a Bible, how would our theology shake out? And I think it goes something like this, is that we recognize by the Holy Spirit that we are sinners. We read the Bible and we see that God requires all these things of us, and we see that we do not meet those requirements. So we know that we're in trouble. We've got to face God on Judgment Day. So that's going to give a particular emphasis to our reading of the Bible. We're going to be reading through that Bible trying to figure out how the Lord thinks of our sins. And we're going to find that the Lord forgives our sins, but we're going to find that promise of forgiveness connected to a couple of very specific things. We're going to find the forgiveness of sins connected to baptism. So for example, the preaching of St. Peter on Pentecost, be baptized and have your sins washed away, or Peter, who says in Acts chapter 10, be baptized again for the washing of your sins, or baptism now saves you. He who believes and is baptized will be saved. So we're going to say, baptism, that forgives sins. And then we're going to see the gift of Jesus that he gives to the church on Easter, when in John chapter 20, he breathes on his disciples and says, whoever sins you forgive, they're forgiven. Say, okay, we're going to forgive each other our sins. And then we see the gift that the Lord gives in

0: island, we're going to be baptizing and absolving and preaching. Again, Luke 24, repentance and forgiveness of sins would be preached in every place. And we're going to be having the Lord's Supper. And these things are now going to be what we gather around for the forgiveness of sins, where the Lord will deliver his promise and where we can believe that that promise is true for us. And this is really what the Lutheran confessions do when they define the church. They say the church is the place where the gospel is rightly preached and the sacraments are rightly administered. The reason why they hone in on those two particular things is because those things, the gospel preached and the sacraments administered, are the way that Jesus has established the distribution of the forgiveness of sins. And so that's what the church is. If you want to just think of what the, I mean, like people say the church is not the building, which is true. The church is not the building, but we do have a building oftentimes. And the reason is that we want to have a roof over the font and the pulpit and the lectern and the altar, the table, because these are the places where the Lord Jesus comes as he promised and as he instituted to deliver the forgiveness of sins. And here we recognize that this word and these sacraments are not mere remembrances or mere signs or mere symbols or mere things that we're doing, works that we are accomplishing, but gifts that God gives to give the forgiveness of sins. And when you look at the form then of Lutheran worship, this is what it centers around. Lutheran worship is the gospel rightly preached and the sacraments rightly administered so that the Lord Jesus can get the forgiveness of sins to us, his people. And that is how and why, theologically, why the service is shaped the way it is, so that the word and the sacraments would come to us.
1: 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He's author of several books, including Has American Christianity Failed? It's part 20 of our series, What I Wish My Non-Lutheran Family Knew About, and today we're talking about worship. We'll discuss the distinction between sacrament and sacrifice next.

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4: The world is filled with darkness now. It's maybe darker than it's ever been before.
0: Issues Etc. guest Dr. Adam Kuntz.
4: 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It's not a time for retreat. It's not a time for hiding.

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1: 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Welcome back to Issues Etc. I'm Todd Wilkin. We're talking about worship in our series, What I Wish My Non-Lutheran Family Knew About, with Pastor Brian Wolfmiller. He's pastor of St. Paul and Jesus Deaf Lutheran Churches in Austin, Texas. He posts theology on the YouTube channel Wolfmiller One, and he's author of several books, including Has American Christianity Failed? A print copy of this book is currently on sale for $5. Has American Christianity Failed? 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Learn more on the Talk On Demand archives page at issuesetc.org, or by calling Concordia Publishing House, 1-800-325-3040, ask for Has American Christianity Failed? By Pastor Brian Wolfmiller. There's a distinction that has been made. I remember being taught this in the seminary, between sacrament and sacrifice. It's a useful, although not all-encompassing, distinction. How would you describe it?
2: Yeah, this is really helpful, especially when this very practical question comes up, when our families visit church and they say, what's that pastor looking at? Because in the Lutheran liturgy, the pastor will sometimes face the congregation, and sometimes he'll turn around and he'll face the altar and the cross or the crucifix. And people have seen this offense many times. Like, what's he looking at? Is he worshiping that statue of Jesus up there? This looks like idolatry to me. So this distinction between the sacramental and the sacrificial parts of worship is very helpful as explanatory. And that is that some parts of the service are sacramental, what we talked about before, the word and the sacraments, that is God coming to us to bless us and give us his word and his promises. Some parts of the service are sacrificial, that is our response of thanksgiving and faith to the Lord. And the pastor is in some ways like a hinge, like a valve, depending on which way the direction is going. So if the gifts are coming from God down to us, then the pastor, as the Lord's man in that place, stands to give those gifts, to preach, to bless, to absolve, to read the Lord's word. He's facing the congregation as the one who is sent there from the Lord to deliver his gifts. But then when the congregation is responding to that, the pastor will turn around and join the congregation and then be part of that offering of the Lord's praises, thanksgiving, and prayers that are going to the Lord. So if you can imagine the direction, sometimes from heaven down to earth, and that's the sacramental parts, and that's where the pastor faces the congregation. And then when we're sending our thanksgiving and praise and petitions back up to the Lord, the pastor turns around and joins the congregation and faces the altar. There's a little part in the old liturgy. It's been a little bit lost in the newer liturgies. It would be good for us to recover it, because there will be times when the congregation as a whole is bringing its thanks and praise to the Lord, praying the Lord's Prayer together, confessing the creeds together, singing the canticles, the hymns of the liturgy together, and then the pastor will sort of take over for the congregation. And in those moments where the pastor is going to stand at the altar on behalf of the congregation, there's a little exchange that would happen where the pastor would say, "The Lord be with you," and the congregation would respond, "And with thy spirit." That refers to the gift of the Holy Spirit that was given to the pastor at ordination. Every Christian has the Holy Spirit. We can't say Jesus is Lord except by the Holy Spirit. But we see in the Bible this wonderful truth that the Holy Spirit will come to each of us with unique gifts to help us in our vocations and callings. So when we become public confessors of the faith at our confirmation, we lay on hands and the Holy Spirit comes to give us that strength. Or when husband and wife are married to one another, we bless them and pray that the Holy Spirit would come and give them the gifts that are needed for marriage. Also, and maybe perhaps especially, when a man is set apart as a pastor, that hands are laid on him and the prayer for the Holy Spirit is given so that the Holy Spirit would support him in the works of his office. And so the congregation says, "And with thy spirit," they're saying, we are recognizing that you are called to this place to especially pray, preach and pray for us, to intercede as the prophets would intercede for the people. And so then the pastor will take over the prayers of the congregation, individually offering the prayers on behalf of everyone who's there. I think that little exchange was something like, it could be something colloquial, like the pastor turns around and says, "We're all Christians." And the congregation then says, "But you're the pastor." And so then the pastor turns around and offers the prayers to the Lord, not because of any special holiness that he has, but because of the gifts of his office. And so that understanding of sacramental and sacrificial, that little shape of the direction of God's gifts, is really helpful for understanding what's going on in worship.
1: You say that Lutherans have what you call a generous view of church history and tradition. What does that mean?
2: The church history folks call this the distinction between the conservative Reformation and the radical Reformation. And that is that those who are part of the conservative or the magisterial Reformation had a much more generous understanding of the history of the church. So the Lutherans had this. They would look on the forms and the traditions that have been handed on in the last 2,000 years since the new Church of the New Testament was established. We would look upon that with a generous hermeneutic. We would say, if we can do it without sin, then let's keep it. So they had an instinct to preserve what was handed on rather than to reject what was handed on. A lot of the radical Reformation, which is the spirit at work in most of American evangelicalism, is to throw out anything that's old, to embrace it for the sake of the new, or to skip over the last 2,000 years of history to try to get back to some sort of sense of the authentic church as it was when it was established in the book of Acts. The Lutheran church is willing, and I think this comes out of obedience to the fourth commandment, honor your father and your mother. The Lutheran church is looking at the things handed down to us and receiving them as a gift if we can, rather than rejecting it if we can. So that's why we have a lot of times organ music, why we have older hymns, why the worship looks to many of our family and friends, it looks really old, because we have this generous view of tradition.
1: I think it's Charles Porterfield Crowth, who's one of the fathers of confessional Lutheranism in the United States, perhaps less well known than, say, C.F.W. Walther, the founder of the Lutheran Church Missouri Synod. I think Crowth said something like the 16th century Reformation should be known as much, if not more, for what it retained than what it rejected.
2: That is especially important when we put that in relief to the attitude that is around today, which is a rebellious attitude, explicitly rebellious. So many churches are, when they ask, what should we do? They're saying, well, whatever it is, we shouldn't do what our grandparents did. We shouldn't do what our parents did. So there's a rebellious spirit when it comes to the way a lot of churches are simply thinking about the history of the church. And that's bad. I mean, there's so much that's lost in that. We should be able to, with a sobriety, be able to critique the things that are handed on to us. We should recognize that each generation, just like every generation in the family, every generation in the church has its strengths and has its weaknesses, has the things that it understands, and it has its own blind spots. And we should recognize that we have that as well, so that every generation is able to recognize something helpful and also recognize something that was maybe not so helpful in the way that our parents and grandparents stood before the Lord and worshiped. But we should have a profound sobriety about throwing out everything that's been given to us. That's the baby will go out with the bathwater if we do that.
1: Pastor Brian Wolf Miller is our guest. It's our series, What I Wish My Non-Lutheran Family Knew About, and we're talking about worship. When we come back, we're going to spend some time discussing how worship is a reflection of what's happening right now and will for all eternity in God's heavenly presence.

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0: Welcome back to Issues Etc. I'm Todd Wilkin. We're talking about worship in our series, What I Wish My Non-Lutheran Family Knew About. 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Brian, before we go on to talk about the heavenly court, which is a very interesting and important aspect of a Lutheran view of worship, someone says, look, it's all old, though. I understand you having a generous view of tradition, but old music, old liturgy, old prayers. You say it sounds old because it is. What do you mean?
3: Well, yeah. I mean, we have inherited, I mean, not just 2,000, but we've inherited 6,000 years of wisdom in the church. And so when we come and we pray the hymns, we're praying hymns that are hundreds or thousands of years old. When we pray the Psalms, we're praying prayers that were composed by King David 3,000 years ago. When we hear the prophetic and the apostolic words of God, none of this is newer than 1,900 and something years. It's incredible. So these come, these are gifts that come to us from ancient times, and yet they come with the promise of the Holy Spirit. And so they are brought to us today. I think when anybody asks me how to preach, I don't know how to do this really, but I mean, thinking about it some, and I say, this is what you should say, or if you don't say it, you should think it. God, the Holy Spirit, has you here today to hear this word from Him. And so there is a profound immediacy when we understand the work and the promises that the Lord has bound up to His word and to baptism and to the supper, that Jesus comes to us right where we are, no matter where we are in the world, and when we are in the chronology of the Lord's working things from the beginning to the end of the world, no matter what, the Lord comes right to us. And so we are, in fact, singing the new song, which is the song of the incarnation, death, and resurrection of Jesus that will go on for all eternity. And that is brought right to us. So the form seems old to us, but a lot of the contemporary forms are old as well. I mean, a lot of the shapes of worship go back to the old pagan worship, and these are just as old as well. It feels fresher to us, probably because it's catering to the emotions, but the age of something should not determine the usefulness of it. And so we can have that generous view of tradition, but that's not the main thing. The main thing is that the Lord comes right to us. He faces us right up to his word and to his truth, to his goodness and his beauty, every time he gathers us in the name of Jesus.
4: I often tell people who are new to Lutheran worship that there are three things they need to understand. This is how the church has worshiped from all time and into eternity. We believe that Jesus is really here, and this is why we act the way we do. And the third thing is, as you point out, that we also believe that we are participating in the worship in the heavenly throne room right now on Sunday morning.
3: Right. That's exactly right. And so just to look at the kind of chronology of it, it's a kind of funny thing that, you know, some of the hymns that we sing are thousands of years old. Some of the hymns that we sing are 10 years old, 3 years old. I've written a couple of bad hymns, and we've sung those that, you know, we've sung hymns that are 10 minutes old then. So it's not the age of the thing that matters, but it does have this ancient feel to it. And I think it's because something is happening there that is particularly ancient. In fact, it's eternal. And this has to do with the business of the throne room that you mentioned. This takes a little time to flesh out, but I think it's worth thinking about it. Because people have often said that the form of worship is dictated by the Old Testament. You know, Moses received very specific instructions about how the people were supposed to worship, but we don't have anything like that in the New Testament. And so there's a sort of out of a silence of the biblical dominical mandate, we can shape up worship however we want it to look. But I think we should be very careful about that. Number one, when we look at the Old Testament, we see what the Lord is setting up there is a shadow or a reflection. Shadow is the word that Hebrews uses. A reflection of the heavenly reality. When Moses was up on the mountain for 40 days in the clouds while the people were down trying to invent their own form of worship, the Lord was telling Moses, build what you see. And he came down and he built the tabernacle and the holy place and the holy of holies and the Ark of the Covenant, the mercy seat with the cherubim on top of it and the altar outside with the bronze laver and established the priesthood and all that sort of stuff. Build what you see. And so when Moses gives the instructions for all of those things, it becomes a picture of what's happening in heaven. And so we could see, for example, every time one of the prophets sees the throne of God, they see these four living creatures. Well, that was there on the Ark of the Covenant with the two cherubim and the two cherubim that were woven into the veil that protected the holy place. Or when we see then the Day of Atonement and the priest offering the sacrifice of the bull and then the goat outside the temple and bringing the blood and placing it on the Ark of the Covenant, it's giving us not only a picture of that throne room, but of what happens in that throne room, namely that Jesus was crucified outside the camp and carries his blood into the presence of God. So Hebrews really gives us this picture of how all the Old Testament worship was a picture, a preaching of the eternal reality of the incarnation, death, resurrection, and ascension of Jesus. And so this connection between the activity of the throne room and the activity of the worship of the Old Testament should not be overlooked, because I think we can just bring it in some ways straight across into the New Testament and say that our worship also is a reflection of what happens in the heavenly throne room. And how we understand the activity of that divine throne room will directly inform what we do when we gather as a church to worship.
4: You say that there are five activities that we know about the heavenly throne room. With a few minutes left here, and we'll have more time in a future conversation to flesh them out, but take us through those five things that are reflected in Sunday morning worship.
3: I think this is an incomplete list, and I would love feedback from our listeners on what to add to the list. But when we look at those visions that we have of the heavenly throne, we see these five activities. Number one, there's conversation between the Father and the Son and the Holy Spirit. The father says to the son, you are my son, today I have begotten you. Sit here at my right hand till I make your enemies your footstool. The son speaks to the father. There's this beautiful conversation that's happening there. And that's really what the prophets were able to make known, is that divine conversation. They stood in the counsel of God and made his words known. Secondly, there's a court, or there's a trial. So remember, in the ancient world, like King Solomon stood as king and pronounced judgments over court cases. Well, so the Lord is doing the same. Remember the beginning of Job, where the accuser, Satan, brings an accusation against Job to that heavenly throne. The third thing is petitions are being heard. This was pictured in the Old Testament as the incense that would go through the veil to the throne. So the petitions of the Lord's people are carried by the Holy Spirit into that heavenly throne room, where the Lord hears our prayers and answers them. The fourth thing is the praise of the king, who he is and what he does. And the fifth thing is there's a sending that comes from that place. So messengers and servants are sent forth from that throne to do the will of the king. Angels, the prophets. In fact, we pastors should understand this as the source of our own call. That heavenly throne room has sent us to the Lord's people to deliver his gifts. And all five of these things that happen in that heavenly throne, the word, the trial, the prayers, the praises, and the sending, are reflected in the divine service. So that our liturgy, our worship service, is an earthly reflection or shadow of that heavenly reality. And the more we lean into that, the more really lovely and comforting the divine service becomes.
4: Brian, what will we be covering next time in What I Wish My Non-Lutheran Family Knew About Worship? About a minute.
3: Yeah, let's dig more into these five things and talk about how they show up, how the typical American church misses the focus of the courtroom and puts it on the praises. And especially we want to lean into how this activity of the heavenly court is not only reflected in the liturgy, but it's reflected there so that it can be reflected in our hearts and in our consciences. And this is how the Lord orders up our heart according to the forgiveness of sins. That's where the rubber really hits the road.
4: Pastor Brian Wolf Miller is pastor of St. Paul and Jesus Deaf Lutheran Churches in Austin, Texas. He posts theology on the YouTube channel Wolf Miller One, and he's author of several books, including His American Christianity Failed. Brian, thanks.
3: Thank you.
4: 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Up next, Dr. Ken Sherb will lead us in a teaching on the season of Advent. I'm Todd Wilkin. Stay with us.

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9: One of the things that non-Lutherans find sometimes dismaying or maybe even boring about Lutheran theology is, well, and it's really a myth, that Lutheran theology does not provide for an end times teaching. That is a myth. It does provide for an end times teaching. It's just not big and flashy and complicated, and it doesn't require a bunch of charts and graphs in order to understand it. It's as simple as what we confess in the creed: He will come again with glory to judge both the living and the dead, and His kingdom will have no end. And it's that simple. So how do you deal with end times teaching in the Bible that at first glance, and according to almost everybody who's writing on the subject, appears to teach something far more complicated? Welcome back to Issues Etc. It's part 8 of our series, What I Wish My Non-Lutheran Friends Knew About. Today, the end times. Pastor Brian Wolfmiller is our guest. He's pastor of St. Paul and Jesus Deaf Lutheran Churches in Austin, Texas. He posts theology on the YouTube channel Wolfmiller One, and he's author of several books, including Has American Christianity Failed? Brian, welcome back.
10: Thanks, Todd.
9: Why this subject? Why do you think it's important that your non-Lutheran family members and friends know about what Lutherans believe about the end times?
10: Well, it's pretty different, the view that the Lutherans have, just to contrast with, for example, most mainline evangelicals. And it's also a place where we can clarify something, because most evangelicals think that if you don't have their view of the end times, then you just don't believe the Bible. So they'll call their perspective the consistent literal reading of the scriptures that comes up with that. And they assume that if you have a different idea about the second coming, or about the rapture, or about the millennial reign of Christ, or about the signs leading up to the end and the interpretation of biblical prophecy, then they assume that you don't believe the Bible. And so that's the first thing that I wish our non-Lutheran friends and family knew, is that we believe the Bible and we hold to our view, not because we think that the Bible passages are too hard or difficult, but because we're reading the scriptures and trying to read them faithfully in the context that the Lord has given them to us. So it's an important distinction there. When I first learned about what the Lutherans thought about the end times, that's what was my initial reaction. I said, oh, they don't believe the Bible. And so I want to always combat that. I think that's maybe one of the things that we always ought to have in the back of our minds when we're talking to our non-Lutheran families, is that they're suspicious that we don't believe the Bible to be true. So we always want to be opening the Bible and showing our doctrine from the pages of Holy Scripture.
9: I think the greatest general insight that I ever heard on how to understand the end times and all the prophecies that pertain to the last days came from Dr. Kim Riddleberger, a guest on this program, who said, and he comes from a reformed amillennial perspective. We'll explain millennialism in a minute. But he said, you start with the principle that Jesus Christ is the sum and substance of all biblical prophecy. Why is that a tremendous insight?
10: Well, Paul tells us that all the promises of God are yes and amen in Christ. And to understand Jesus as the fulfillment of the promises is the key to understanding the scriptures. This is what Jesus did when, for example, he was walking on the road to Emmaus, and he started from Moses and took the disciples through all the prophets, showing them that it was necessary for the Son of Man to suffer before he entered into his glory. Or to take even just the book of Matthew or the book of Romans as an argument and see how many times the Old Testament is presented to us as fulfilled in Jesus Christ. One of the great dangers that evangelicals have put themselves in theologically without even realizing it is that they will say that promises that the prophets gave that have been fulfilled in Jesus, that they have not yet been fulfilled, that they need to be fulfilled in the 7-year tribulation or in the appearing of the Antichrist or in the millennial kingdom or something like this, so that they take promises that the Bible has given to us as fulfilled and they unfulfill them. And that's a destructive thing spiritually, apologetically, and exegetically as we're reading the scripture. So as a couple of examples, that Jesus sits on the throne. There was a promise given to King David that his son would sit on the throne and rule and reign forever. And St. Peter preaches that that promise is fulfilled in the resurrection and ascension of Jesus. But modern evangelical will say, no, Jesus hasn't fulfilled that promise yet. He'll do it in the millennium. So that they even unfulfill, they sort of back Jesus out of the fulfillment of these promises that he has fulfilled. And that takes glory away from Christ. It takes comfort away from us. And it adds a layer of confusion, unnecessary and unhelpful confusion, to our reading of the Bible.
9: We're going to use this term eschatology. Define what that means.
10: Sure. That just simply means the doctrine of the end times. So when we speak of eschatology, that's what we're talking about. We're talking about the theology, the Bible's teaching on the end. And traditionally, in the longer tradition, eschatology could be understood both personally, so when we die or at death, individual eschatology, and then general eschatology, that is the end of the world as we know it, the second coming of Jesus, the parousia, when he reveals himself in glory, calls all the dead out of the grave, out of their graves, and judges them, the living and the dead. And that's normally what we're talking about when we speak of eschatology now, that general eschatology, the second coming of Jesus.
9: So zoom out, if you would, and show us the big picture of kind of the various beliefs that fall under end times teaching, so we can orient ourselves on terms like amillennialism.
10: Sure. The big question when it comes to the end times, you first have, there's probably two if you think of it like a tree, there's probably two distinct branches, and then one of the branches goes into five more different directions. The big question is, are there things that still need to happen? And there's a, if you can believe it, there's a whole branch of theologians that say that the second coming has in fact already occurred. You find that in a lot of liberal theology, more progressive theology as well. That's a very dangerous thought. We are not amongst those who would teach such a thing, that the second coming, for example, was the destruction of Jerusalem in 70 AD. Someone that falls under that category, we would call a full preterist, that everything has been fulfilled. We would be what's called partial preterists, and that is to say that we believe that all the promises have been fulfilled except for the promise of his second coming, his return in glory to judge the quick and the dead. Now, of those who are still waiting for the return of Jesus, which is going to be most Orthodox Christianity, confess that Jesus will come again bodily to raise the dead, there are probably three or four major views of what that looks like, and most of them are related to how you understand the 1,000 years in Revelation 20. I think we can dig into this, but just to give a very simple overview, Revelation 20 talks about a time of 1,000 years in which the devil is bound so that he no longer deceives the nations, that the saints are ruling and reigning with Christ, and there are three distinct ways of placing that 1,000 years in the context of Jesus' second coming. If you think that Jesus will come back and establish that 1,000-year kingdom, then you are what's called a premillennialist. Jesus comes back pre the millennium. If you think that the church will grow and so influence society such that there's a sort of a conquest of the gospel and a reign of the kingdom of God for 1,000 years, and then Jesus comes back, you are what we call a postmillennialist. And if you think that that 1,000 years is a description of the age in which we're living now between the ascension of Jesus and his second coming, then you're what's called an amillennialist or a realized millennialist. So it has to do with how you put the 1,000 years in context of Jesus' second coming. Most evangelicals are premillennialists, and a particular form of premillennialism, which we can maybe get into next, the Lutherans are amillennial. That is, we understand the 1,000 years described in Revelation 20 to be a beautiful description of how it is with Jesus and his church right now. And so that sets up the contours of the debate.
9: You said there's a particular kind of premillennialism that goes beyond just when will Christ return with respect to a alleged 1,000-year reign. It's called dispensationalism. Very popular. It's probably, if someone has taken an interest in end times teachings and gone to the Christian bookstore, it's the one they're going to have read themselves.
10: Right, that's right. I was a dispensationalist at times. One of the problems is we start to hear these vocab words and our eyes kind of gloss over, but dispensationalism has three unique teachings that they sort of layer on top of a premillennialism. They make a distinction between Israel and the church. That's probably their key one. They say that they use a consistent literal hermeneutic. They say that the end of history is God's glory, not man's salvation. Those peculiar things. But one of the ways to recognize the dispensational premillennialism is when you start to hear the discussion of the rapture. So this idea that the Christians will be removed from the earth so the Lord can go about his business of dealing with Israel or whatever. This is a peculiar distinction of that you know you're dealing with a dispensationalist. And the thing that's curious about dispensationalism, maybe for our conversation here, is that it is an entire way of reading the scripture. So it's a particular approach to understanding world history, to understanding what's going on in the scripture, to understanding especially the prophecies and promises of the end times that fits together as a comprehensive system. It almost is its own worldview. And one of the reasons that it's so tricky is because when you are in that realm, in that dispensational realm, everything makes sense to you and any other thought just simply doesn't fit anywhere. It doesn't make sense. And so there's a defensiveness for a dispensationalist. If you, for example, say that the rapture is the resurrection of the living, it happens when Jesus comes back, it doesn't compute in such a way that it makes the dispensationalist think that the Lutheran doesn't believe the Bible. And so I think we always want to start, as Lutherans who are talking with dispensationalists and having these conversations, by saying, no, I believe what the Bible says. I interpret the Bible literally in the context that it's given to us. I want to read the Bible always and believe its words so that we know that we're starting in the same place. We're starting with the authority of the Scripture. And then we want to dig in to see what the Bible actually says about the return of Jesus, about the 1,000 years, about what will happen right before the end, and work from that common base forward. It's a tricky thing because, and I've experienced this now being an ex-dispensationalist and talking to dispensationalism, I know this temptation from the dispensational mind is to say, oh, you're an amillennialist, you don't believe the Bible. And it's simply not true. We do. We confess the Holy Scriptures.
9: You say that regardless of the various views, and they are important there, it's not like, well, you can be whatever you want to be, believe whatever you want to believe about these things, because Scripture does have very clear teaching here. But you say there are some shared truths. What are they?
10: Yeah, well, that history has a beginning and an end, so that all Christians share this view of time, that it's a straight line and not a circle. This is one of the marks of the Christian worldview, that we speak of the beginning, creation, and we speak of the end. That's important. It's, in fact, fantastically important when we're engaging with those people who are not Christians, who want to have a cyclical view of time or have a different view of time altogether. We both, the Lutherans and every Orthodox Christian, confesses that Jesus will return bodily in glory to judge the living and the dead. And that matters. I mean, it matters how we live now in the expectation of that return of Jesus. And so we can rejoice in those common parts of our Christian confession before we get to those things where we disagree.
9: Before we go into the scriptural view, which is the amillennial view, I think it was Jack Van Impe who was a very famous Bible teacher and end times teacher in the dispensational camp. I think he referred to Lutherans once as engaging a replacement theology when it comes to end times teaching. What did he mean by that? I think it has something to do with Israel.
10: I know, Todd, that my dad told me one time that you called me the Jack Van Impe of Lutheranism.
9: Well, yes. But that was because of your scriptural recall, not because of your end times view.
10: Dispensationalism believes that God has two people, an earthly people, Israel, and a heavenly people, the church, and that we're in the church age now. They would speak of, for example, the 70 years prophecy of Daniel, the 70 weeks prophecy, that there was 79 weeks and then there was a pause, and that was the entrance of the church age. And there's one more week, that means 7 years. And it does mean 7 years in Daniel, but there was no pause. That's where they get it wrong. There's a pause, and the Lord will take out the Christians and go back to his dealing with the nation of Israel. So that there's these two plans, two peoples, two destinies, two distinct dispensations, which the way that the Lord is dealing with the world. And that's so ingrained in dispensationalism that they see our biblical understanding that the New Testament church is Israel in the promises of the prophets, that we who believe in Christ are the children of Abraham. They see that doctrine as replacement theology, that we've replaced Israel with the church, and they criticize us for that. Now, it's just a plain biblical teaching. Paul, for example, in the end of Galatians, calls the church the Israel of God. John warns about dispensation. John the Baptist warns about this dispensational error when the people come to him and say, we are the children of Abraham. And he says, the Lord can raise up from these rocks children of Abraham. Do not think that your lineage, in fact, matters at all. Paul makes this argument in Romans chapter 3 and 4, where he says that we who have faith are the sons of Abraham. And so it's this constant, clear teaching of the Scriptures, Ephesians 2, for example, that says that he's torn down the middle wall of separation, and he's made out of the two one new man. That means out of Jew and Gentile are joined together in the singular body of Christ. And the dispensationalists want to build back up that middle wall of separation between the Jew and the Gentile. It's a total undoing of the scripture. And in fact, it's an undoing of the gospel, because Paul talks about all those Jewish markers that he had, and he says, I consider them rubbish for the sake of knowing Christ and so forth in Philippians. And so the accusation that we are replacement theologians, we just can't stand for it. It's nonsense, and it's unbiblical.
9: We're talking about the end times in our series, What I Wish My Lawn Lutheran Family Members Knew About. Pastor Brian Wolfmiller is our guest. He's pastor of St. Paul and Jesus Deaf Lutheran Churches in Austin, Texas. He posts theology on the YouTube channel Wolfmiller One, and he's author of several books, including Has American Christianity Failed? Christian Hope is Pastor Wolfmiller's topic for the 2021 Issues Etc. Making the Case Conference, July 23rd and 24th in Chicago. 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Let's begin with what we confess in the Christian creeds about the end times with Pastor Wolfmiller next.

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0: Welcome back. I'm Todd Wilkin. This is Issues, Etc. It's our series, What I Wish My Non-Lutheran Family Members Knew About. Today, the subject is the end times. Pastor Brian Wolfmiller is our guest. So, Brian, let's get into the particulars of the biblical view of the end times, which might require some of our listeners to kind of rewire their thinking or maybe erase the whiteboard that has all the dispensational assumptions on it. I found it helpful to begin with what we confess in the historic Christian creeds, that Jesus will come again in glory to judge both the living and the dead. His kingdom will have no end.
1: It's really simple. So Jesus does teach plainly that you will see the Son of Man sitting in the clouds, coming in judgment. The dead will hear his voice and will rise, some to the resurrection of life and others to the resurrection of death, that Jesus will come again in his glory from the right hand of the Father, and he will judge all the living and all the dead. And he'll divide the sheep from the goats, and there will be an eternal kingdom of glory for those who were waiting and waiting for his appearing, who are trusting in his death and his resurrection. So this simple teaching is the biblical teaching, that the way that things are going now will one day come to an end. And we will be brought by the Lord Jesus into the new heavens and the new earth where the righteous dwell. This is the resurrection of the body and the life everlasting. And that's our hope. That's, in fact, we'll spend a lot of time this summer talking about that at the Issues Etc. conference, because the hope of the Christian, the object of the Christian hope, is the resurrection of the body and the life everlasting, the chief object. And so we live in that hope and that expectation, knowing that one day we will be totally freed from sin and the corruption of sin, and standing before the Lord in his glory and receiving his good gifts in their complete and undiluted, visibly manifest way. It's a glorious teaching, but it is very hard to make science fiction movies out of that, because it's just all of a sudden you're going to be walking there, you're going to be in the field plowing, or you're going to be grinding wheat, or you're going to be going about your business, you're going to be sleeping in bed, and all of a sudden, whoop, the heavens will be rolled up and Jesus will be back and we'll be gathered before him and the judgment day will be happening. At any moment, this is the imminence of Christ's return. And one of the great dangers of this sort of prophetic scanning of the newspapers to see what promise is being fulfilled today in whatever political treaty that's happening in Israel or the Middle East is that it denies, or forgets at least, the imminence of Christ's return, that there's no promises yet to be kept, that they are all kept except for this glorious return. So this confession of the creed is beautiful. It is hopeful. It is simple. It is, again, biblical. It is not that exciting, and it has nothing to do with conspiracy theories at all.
0: So go back over this notion, and this is a good illustration of how this view of the end times puts Christ's saving work at the center of Christian theology, rather than for dispensationalists as kind of a plan B, God's plan B. Explain how it is that we understand that the 1,000 years referred to in the book of Revelation as beginning with Christ's saving work.
1: Mm-hmm. I think this is very helpful just to have a simple understanding of Revelation 20 and to go to the text and see that there John has this vision of the 1,000 years. So this is good for people who are Lutheran, as you are in these conversations, just to be armed with this biblical text. For those of you who might be listening and be in the Lutheran perspective is a challenge to you, I think just this simple understanding is to go to Revelation 20, and you see there's 1,000 years. And then we simply ask, when do the 1,000 years begin according to the text? And according to the text of Revelation 20, the 1,000 years begins when the devil is bound with a great chain and thrown into the bottomless pit. Okay? So then we simply need to ask, does the Bible speak to us in any other place about the binding of the devil? And if so, then we simply turn our attention there to find out when the millennium begins. There's a lot of texts that, in fact, do speak of the binding of the devil. Jesus, one of his favorite parables to tell was of the strong man, when he talks about how the strong man sits on his goods and they're in peace until the stronger man comes and binds him, and then he can loot the house. And Jesus tells that story in the context of him casting out demons. So Jesus is the stronger man who binds the devil. First John says that for this reason the Son of God was manifest, that he might destroy the works of the devil. Or Jesus again says in the Gospel of John, I saw the devil fall like lightning. But if you want just one text, this is so clarifying and so helpful for us. We can simply go to Hebrews chapter 2, verse 14. It's one of my favorite texts, and it's one that really opens this up for us. In Hebrews 2:14, it says that just as we partake of flesh and blood, so that means we're mortal, physical, flesh and blood, he, Jesus, partook of the same, that through death he might destroy him who has the power of death, that is the devil, and set all those who were in the bondage of the fear of death free. So that the text says plainly that Jesus destroyed the devil, and in process of destroying the devil, he sets us free from the fear of death. And it tells us when Jesus destroyed the devil. It says in his death. Through his death, he might destroy him who had the power of death, that is the devil. So the Bible says, and there's no getting around this text, there's no kind of different way of interpreting it. It just says simply that the death of Jesus destroys the devil. Now we say, but hold on, Pastor, I see what the text says, but how could that possibly be? How could it possibly be that Jesus destroyed the devil? After all, look around, things are just really terrible out there. Things are falling apart. It doesn't look like the Lord is ruling and reigning. It looks like the devil is ruling and reigning. Well, okay, it doesn't matter. We believe what the Bible says. It doesn't matter how much it looks like the devil's in charge. If the Bible tells us that the devil's destroyed, we believe what the Bible says. But here's the thing that helps us get around it. We just have to go back a few verses, and we see in Hebrews chapter 2, verse 8, it finishes quoting Psalm 8, thou hast put all things in subjection under his feet. And then it says, for in that he put all in subjection under his feet, he left nothing that is not put under him. But now we see not yet all things put under him. So we don't see it yet. The Bible tells us we don't see the devil destroyed. We don't see the devil thrown into the bottomless pit. We believe it by faith. We walk by faith and not by sight, trusting that the devil has lost his authority. And this is helpful then to go back to Revelation 20 and say, why has the devil been bound? So that he would deceive the nations no longer. So that the death of Jesus on the cross bound the devil. It limited his authority. It in fact destroyed his capacity to use fear of death as a coercive means over the new humanity that the Lord is building in Christ. And now the gospel can go out to every nation as we've seen it and continue to see it happening.

0: 980 something years. What does it mean by 1,000 years? And again, I think we just need to do the same thing and say, does the Bible in any other place speak of 1,000 years? And we'll find a handful of times the Bible will speak of 1,000 in metaphoric or symbolic terms, like Psalm 50, the cattle on 1,000 hills, or Deuteronomy 5, the grace of God to the 1,000 generations of those who love him. We have 1,000 years in Psalm 90, the Psalm of Moses. It speaks of with the Lord, 1,000 years is like a day. But the text to remember, I think, chiefly here is 2 Peter 3:8, where Peter is explicitly speaking about the Lord's patience before the second coming. And he says, we have to remember that with the Lord, a day is like 1,000 years, and 1,000 years is like a day. So that Peter uses that 1,000 years as a term to explain the delay of the Lord coming in glory as we wait for him. So if we take that understanding and bring it back to 1,000 years, we realize that all the years between Jesus' ascension and his second coming are years of patience, wanting more and more to come to repentance and life. And I think that's the literal biblical reading of Revelation 20.
1: Pastor Brian Wolfmiller is our guest. It's our series, What I Wish My Non-Lutheran Family Members Knew About the End Times. We'll talk about the alleged secret rapture next. You can meet and hear Mark and Molly Hemingway, Robert George, Brian Wolfmiller, Jack Phillips, Larry Rast, and Will Wheaton at the 2021 Issues Etc. 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

0: 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We're talking about the end times with Pastor Brian Wolfmiller. Brian, this is something we haven't discussed yet, but it is kind of one of the more popular features of the dispensational view of the end times, and it's the secret rapture. Where do some Christians think they find the secret rapture in Scripture, and what do those passages actually say?
1: Well, when we look at Matthew 25, we see Jesus talking about the days of Noah and one taken and one left behind, and that taken up, that is understood then by the dispensationalists to be a removing of people from the earth so that they'll escape the tribulation of the last 7 years of world history, so that the Lord can go back to dealing with Israel. The chief text for the rapture are 1 Thessalonians 4:13 and following, and 1 Corinthians 15:51 and following. And again, I mean, when I've, Todd, heard that the Lutherans didn't believe in the pre-tribulation rapture of the church, I said, oh, they're not Christians, or at least they don't believe the Bible. But when you look at those texts, you just need one little question or one little comment to sort of tweak your understanding and to open up what those texts in fact mean. And that is to ask the question, what happens to those who are alive when Jesus returns? And that is the precise question that both of these texts are answering. And if you just have that in your mind while you read them, they all of a sudden will come clear. For me, it was like the scales falling off. And you realize that Paul's talking about how we will not all die, we will not all sleep, but we will all be changed in a twinkling of an eye at the sound of the last trumpet. The dead will be raised and we will be changed. And that's just what Paul's talking about, is what happens to you and I. Say Jesus were to come back right now, what would happen to us? Would we die first and then be raised? No, but we would be changed because this mortal has to put on immortality. So this idea of the snatching away of people so that the Lord can go about plan B, it's so foreign to any of the teaching of the Scriptures, and I think those texts are become really beautiful and plain texts if we just read them with that in mind and we take them out of the science fiction dispensational context.
0: One of the things that dispensationalism does, and we've got just a couple minutes to discuss this, is it gets people looking for signs, either kind of in their personal life or more likely in the events going on in the news. What does Christ tell us himself about waiting for his imminent return?
1: Right. So this is the key thing, is that there are no signs left. I mean, we're going to see a lot of things happening that will remind us that this world is ending. Everything bad is a reminder that Jesus is coming back. In fact, everything good is a reminder of the resurrection. But there's so many things that are taken as signs, which Jesus says, hey, that's not a sign. So for example, I'm just looking at Matthew 24, verse 5. Many shall come in my name, saying, I'm the Christ. They shall deceive many. You will hear of wars and rumors of wars. See that you're not troubled, for all these things must come to pass. The end is not yet. It's an amazing thing when people say, you know, they see the coronavirus, and they see the unrest in the Middle East, and they see whatever's happening, and they say, is this a sign of the end? The answer is no. There's no. Imagine if it was a sign of the end, like Jesus couldn't come back until the coronavirus, or Jesus couldn't come back, to take it to the dispensationalists. Jesus couldn't come back until there's a new temple built in Jerusalem, or whatever. That means Jesus couldn't come back now. And that's simply a lie. Jesus can return at any time. Matthew 24:36, Luke 21:36, all these promises where Jesus says, watch, be ready, be alert, be awake at all times, because at any moment Jesus can return. So the only thing we're waiting for is that glorious last moment when he comes in glory and he welcomes us, all those who are baptized and trust in him, he welcomes us into his kingdom.
0: Pastor Brian Wolfmiller is pastor of St. Paul and Jesus Deaf Lutheran Churches in Austin, Texas. He posts theology on the YouTube channel Wolfmiller One. Brian, thanks.
1: Thank you, Todd.
0: Thanks to Pastor Ron Christie and Zion Lutheran Church in Oklahoma City, Oklahoma, for recently becoming an Issues Etc. congregational sponsor. 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Thursday on Issues Etc., we'll continue our Lutheran spirituality series, talking with Dr. Gene Edward Veith about vocation. We'll discuss David's Last Words with Dr. Ken Sherb and its media coverage of religion with Terry Mattingly. There is so much to be feared. There's so much anxiety embedded in this view that Jesus' return has to have this happen or that happen before it can occur. Jesus has promised from the time he ascended that he would return in the same way with blessing in his hands, and he can come at any time. That means any moment now, he could return to bless us and to raise the dead. That's great comfort. I'm Todd Wilkin. I'll talk with you tomorrow. Thanks for listening to Issues Etc.
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7: The civil rights laws were not passed to allow those boys who identify as girls into the girls' locker room and to play on the girls' sports team. This is turning the civil rights laws upside down.
8: Abortion is not confined to the first trimester of the pregnancy. That extends to the entire length of the pregnancy and even when the child comes out.
9: If your pastor is already slipping and preaching and teaching and working in direct revelation into his sermons, it's not going to get better. It's only going to get worse.
10: If you want to see history through the eyes of the Lord and the things that matter to him and the things that don't, Revelation gives it to us.
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0: Perhaps you have seen your pastor maybe before the service on a Sunday morning out in the narthex or out on the church steps talking with some visitors to your congregation. He seems especially interested. He's asking them questions about where they go to church and trying to determine simple things like that. And at one point, he smiles and he says, well, we practice closed communion here, and we're going to have communion this morning. You're welcome to worship with us. You're welcome to come forward at the time of communion for a pastoral blessing, but I cannot commune you here because we practice closed communion. Why would he say something like that? Why wouldn't he just let them commune? And if your pastor has done this, and he explains it to you. How do you explain that to someone who's, well, never seen that done before? What is closed communion? Where is it in the Bible? And is our church fellowship, our fellowship with one another as Christians, more than just love? Is it also the faith that we confess? Greetings and welcome to Issues Etc., coming to you live from the studios of Lutheran Public Radio in Collinsville, Illinois. I'm Todd Wilkin. Thanks for tuning us in. We're going to begin a new series, What I Wish My Non-Lutheran Family Knew About. And today we're going to talk about closed communion with Pastor Brian Wolfmiller of the YouTube channel Wolfmiller One. A little bit later, Katie Faust joins us for part four of our series on the need for a global children's rights movement. We'll be talking about same-sex parents with her, and then we'll be teaching a Sunday school lesson with Pastor Tom Baker of Law and Gospel, the story of Saul becoming king in 1 Samuel chapters 8, 9, 10, and 11. Joining us for our new series, What I Wish My Non-Lutheran Family Knew About, today, closed communion, Pastor Brian Wolfmiller, pastor of St. Paul and Jesus Deaf Lutheran Churches in Austin, Texas. He posts theology on the YouTube channel Wolfmiller One. Brian, welcome back.
1: Thanks, Todd.
0: So this series was your idea. Why did you want to do it?
1: This is, you know, their old saying, you're not supposed to talk about religion or politics, which is so crazy because there's nothing better to talk about, at least religion. That's the thing that we should be talking about all the time. But that saying is a recognition that these are oftentimes very difficult conversations when we disagree with each other theologically. And especially when we love people and we care about people, we start talking about them and the conversation gets muddled. We don't know where to go. Tempers flare. And so I wanted to take some of these controversial issues, especially where Lutherans and their non-Lutheran families find those places of conflict and argument, and maybe air out the argument from the Lutheran perspective as peacefully and gently as possible. To say, here's where these fights often come up, and here's some things to think about, some ways to approach it, some things to consider as you go into it. So we're looking at some of those controversial topics where Lutherans disagree with other Christians, and maybe where Christians disagree with the world, and thinking through some of them in a peaceful way. And hopefully these become helpful conversations to share. So let's pause on the argument and let's listen to this and have the case laid out, and then let's come back and talk about it together.
0: The biggest objection that I think we encounter to the historic practice of closed communion, and we should note that this is the historic practice of the church universally until relatively recently, is if you won't commune with me or you refuse to commune with me, you're saying I'm not a Christian.
1: That's right. There's a lot of ways that people who can't come to the Lord's altar receive that as a rejection, either as a rejection of their Christian faith. Are you saying I'm not a Christian, that I don't believe in God, that I'm not worthy to come to your church, or as a rejection, you know, I'm not welcome here, or I'm not wanted, or I'm not good enough? And there's a great deal of shame, I think, that people who come to church but can't come to the communion rail and receive the Lord's Supper feel. Or they say, oh, you're just a kind of elitist, some sort of social club or a closed group, and you're not letting me in. And it's a kind of almost like a bullying sort of thing. That's not what closed communion is at all, but that's oftentimes how it's received. But I guarantee you, Todd, that if anybody's listening to this and they've been on that tough side of closed communion where they haven't been able to come and commune with their family, that family member wants more than anything else for you to kneel down next to them at the rail and receive the Lord's body and blood together. And when that happens, they're going to be weeping with joy. That's the thing that they're praying for every day. It's not that those who can't commune are not wanted or not good enough. That's as far from the mind of those people who are practicing closed communion could possibly imagine, and certainly not what we're saying at all. Closed communion is a completely different question.
0: Let's deal a little bit with terminology. We're using the term, and I think the most accurate term historically, which is closed communion. In the 20th century, some people sought to soften it. I think maybe their intentions were good, and they decided to call it close communion. And it's still in our tradition of the Lutheran Church Missouri Synod, we kind of try and do both of those. What are your thoughts?
1: Yeah, it sounds nice, but I think close is even more offensive than closed. What closed is the opposite of open, but close is the opposite of far. And that's the last thing that we want to communicate, is that you're far away from God or far away from his gifts. That's not the case at all. So closed is, it's more historic and it's, I think, more accurate and better words. What closed communion means is that we practice theological fellowship. I think that's the easiest way to say it, that there's churches that are in fellowship with one another and churches that are not in fellowship with one another. And that fellowship is based not on love or friendship or politics or money or name or anything. That fellowship is based on the theology. It's based on the Lord's word, agreement of doctrine. And so closed communion is saying that we have union of doctrine with some, and we're out of union or out of fellowship theologically with others. And so it's the admission that this reality of fellowship exists. And it's important for us to think about this, because if we're going to have fellowship in the church, what are we going to base it on? Are we going to base it on where we live? Are we going to base it on how we treat each other? Are we going to base it on socioeconomic status? All those things would be very, very sinful. We have to base the, according to the scriptures, we have to base our fellowship on the Lord's word. And so this practice of closed communion is saying, hey, the doctrine, the teaching of the Lord's word really does matter. And if we don't have agreement on the doctrine, then we shouldn't have communion together. Now, there's an argument, because you could say, well, we could have communion together but not fellowship in this way or this other way. So we do have to make the argument that the Lord's Supper is the place where that fellowship is expressed. And hopefully we'll make that from the scriptures in a few minutes. But that's at least what it's saying. When someone says, hey, you can't come to communion here, all they're saying is, we don't agree on the doctrine yet. We don't agree on the doctrine yet. But hopefully, and one day soon, we will. And that's what we have to work towards.
0: I want you to put a fine point on two things here. And that is, we are simply not authorized. This is the Lord's Supper. It's not ours. And I think it's a really good starting place. But we are not authorized by the author of this institution to do it the way we want to do it, or the way that's more comfortable for us to do it.
1: Yeah, that's right. Someone asked me in Sunday school a couple of weeks ago, that why do so many Lutheran pastors who are supposed to practice closed communion, why do they not? And the answer is, it's hard, because there's a lot of theology and a lot of teaching there, and a lot of space for offense. It's very easy to offend people and confuse people. And so it's hard. It was the, for me, Todd, coming out of the evangelical tradition into the Lutheran church, it was the last doctrine to make sense to me. And it was months of struggle, probably because in the evangelical world, everything is so individualistic. So what does it matter what the people next to me believe? What does it matter what the church confesses? It's me and Jesus. That's the only thing that matters. And it was so difficult to think that there should be a unity of doctrine in anyone. In fact, that idea that there's unity of doctrine with anybody is almost unimaginable to the modern church, even the most conservative modern church. It's crazy. Jesus says, hey, you got to be of one mind. And we're like, well, that doesn't seem possible. So it's easy to not practice it. It's easy to kind of ignore it. But like you said, we are not authorized to do it, because it's not our supper. We are not inviting the people that we like over to eat with us. This meal belongs to Jesus. So we have to listen to what Jesus says about this meal and about the fellowship that is expressed there.
0: The other point that you made just a moment ago that I'd like you to go into a little more detail on is that the basis of our fellowship is not love or respect or any of those other things, but in fact, faith.
1: Right. The doctrine of the Lord, that is the basis of unity. Jesus says, he prays that the church would be one. And then he says, sanctify them in your truth, so that the holiness and the unity of the church comes from the Lord's word. Now, there's a question, and a kind of gripping question, which is to say, how much unity is enough for us to have fellowship? And our Lutheran fathers answer that question really beautifully and surprisingly simple. They say, it is enough for the unity of the church that we agree on the gospel rightly preached and the sacraments rightly administered. So that's the standard. Do we have the gospel rightly preached? Do we have the sacraments rightly administered? And all the theology that goes into those two things. That is our standard of unity. And it seems very simple, but when you start to look at it, for example, when you compare the Lutherans with the Catholics, or the Lutherans with the Methodists, or the Lutherans with the Evangelicals, you see that we have disagreement on the gospel, and we have disagreement on the sacraments. And so because we have disagreements on those two categories of theology, then we don't have church fellowship. And that is displeasing to the Lord Jesus. I've been trying to figure out a way to express this, Todd, and I'm still working on it. I'll give you a picture. But here I think is why this is so difficult, is that there is, in general, in the church today, a loss of hope on the idea of being unified in doctrine. It's almost a given now that theological questions are all questions of opinion, your opinion versus my opinion. And the idea that we could still say, thus says the Lord, seems out of fashion for everyone. And so here we are, the Lutherans, and we say, no, look, we are not authorized by Jesus to disagree on the doctrine. We can't stop trying to be of the same mind. We can't give up the hope that the church will be unified in confession in this life, even while we wait for that gift to be given to us in the resurrection. We can't stop fighting, stop debating, stop arguing for these sorts of things, but it's like everybody else has stopped that fight.
0: Pastor Brian Wolfmiller is our guest. We're beginning a new series with him, What I Wish My Non-Lutheran Family Knew About. Today, the subject of closed communion. On the other side of the break, why are Christians willing to go to the mat over civil politics, but on theology, it's agree to disagree. How can Christians engage the culture on topics like science, politics, depression, sexuality, personhood, and more? 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

0: Congratulations to Brian in Wisconsin, Kelly in Florida, Susan in Illinois, and Douglas in Michigan on winning the Issues Etc. subscribe, rate, and review contest. And thanks to everybody who participated. We're beginning a new series with Pastor Brian Wolfmiller, What I Wish My Non-Lutheran Family Knew About. And today the subject is closed communion. Brian, it's odd, ironic, that in matters of secular and civil politics, Christians are often willing to go to the mat and refuse to compromise. But when it comes to theology, it's so often, let's just agree to disagree.
1: Yes. Yes, there's an old G.K. Chesterton quote where he says, we have ambition and humility in the wrong place. We have pride in ourselves and humility in our convictions, especially our theological convictions. And it should be the other way around. Our opinions we should hold very loosely and always be ready to repent of. But the Lord's word we should boast of and be proud of and be sure. But there's almost a despair on the thus says the Lord, a despair that we can get to what the Lord's word says, a thought that it's simply all opinion, and so you better, it's prideful to be right. Well, it's true. If being right in yourself is what you're on about, then that is surely prideful. But if being right because it's what the Lord says, that's faith. That is humility. It's not what I think or what I reason or what I discovered, but simply what the Lord says. And we find ourselves in a very strange place, Todd, in this world, because it's almost like the whole church has given up, is despairing of this idea of unity of doctrine. The whole church is despairing on the idea that we can be one in the Lord's word, that Jesus hasn't stopped praying that we would be one, that we would be sanctified in the truth, but we've stopped praying and stopped fighting for it. This is the picture of this, that's the best way I know how to think of it, is the picture of a playing, everyone gets suited up to play a football game, and they're all playing against each other. We're all playing, we're throwing and passing and tackling and hitting, but everyone except for us gets tired of playing the game. And one guy goes off and he's, you know, picking up the clovers and the daisies, and another guy's over there lecturing on physics or something. And here we are with our helmet and our shoulder pads on, and we're still tackling people and running. And everyone looks and says, what are you doing? And we say, well, we're playing football. What are you doing? Like, we gave up on that a long time ago. It seems like the church has given up on the unity of doctrine a long time ago, as if it's not even a possibility. As if when Jesus returns, there's going to be Lutherans and Baptists and Catholics and Evangelicals and Orthodox instead of one church united around the single confession of the Lord's word. And we have not given up that hope. We have not conceded to the theological despair that wants to let these divisions continue in the church. And so one at a time we're having these conversations. One at a time we're saying, look, let's open the Bible and see what Jesus says. One at a time, we're fighting for this unity of doctrine. And closed communion is that almost naive hopefulness that the Lord continues to unite his church around his truth. Carrie came up with this picture when we were talking about this morning of the equivalent of closed communion and the political kind of thing. And it was the picture of a petition. You know, if someone comes up to you and they say, will you sign this petition? You don't say, well, sure. You say, well, what does it say? I'm not going to put my name on something that I disagree with. Well, we're saying, hey, when you come to the altar, when you come to the Lord's Supper, when you stand up to be counted with the congregation in a place, you're putting your name on the preaching of that place. It's like signing a petition. It is joining the church. To commune at a place is to join the church. And so we are saying, hey, let's read what the petition says first. Let's know what the doctrine confesses first. Oh, we hope that you'll sign this. We hope that you'll join us here. We want more than anything else to have you here, but we want to make sure that we have this theological agreement first.
0: Is it just a coincidence that churches that believe that Jesus is actually bodily present in the sacrament of the altar also teach and practice closed communion?
1: No, not at all. There could be a strange place where you confess the body and blood. And here's another verse that most who don't practice close communion don't believe. And that is where Paul says that if you commune unworthily, that there's punishment for that, getting sick and even dying. And most churches who practice open communion just don't believe that that's actually true, that the body and blood of Christ is not present. It's symbolically present or he's spiritually present or something like this, and that there's no danger or risk in coming to the Lord's Supper. So they've become skeptical on those particular doctrines, and they go together. But our understanding that when Jesus says, "This is my body," and when he holds up the cup and he says, "This is my blood," that those words are true, means that we treat what's happening in the Lord's Supper as something very, very different. It's not just a shared meal. It's not just having barbecue after church. That this really is the meal of the Lord Jesus. He truly is present as the host and as the meal itself. We eat and drink his body and blood. And that means that we treat this moment, this reception of the Lord's body and blood, as something entirely different than the rest of our lives here on earth. And so I think you're right. There's not an accident that the churches that confess the body and blood are liturgical churches, that the churches who confess the body and blood are particularly interested in things like the history of the church and even sacred spaces and even art and beauty, and that the churches that confess the body and blood are almost always careful to protect the altar, protect the rail, so that there's again a unity of doctrine, or at least a realization of something different happening there than happens anywhere else in our lives.
0: You say that this communion fellowship is expressed at the altar. It's not merely symbolized or something at the altar, but it is actually expressed and enacted at the altar. Where do you find that in Scripture?
1: There's a handful of places. St. Paul says, "Whenever you eat this bread and drink this blood, you proclaim the Lord's death until he comes." So that the eating and the drinking is an act of public proclamation. It's an act of standing up and saying, "Yes, this doctrine belongs to me." There's two particularly helpful places to consider. I think the first is Acts 2:42, which is a summary of the church in Jerusalem after Peter's Pentecost sermon and the thousands that were baptized that day. It says, "They devoted themselves to the apostles' teaching and to the fellowship, to the breaking of bread and the prayers." We understand prayers there is the liturgical prayer, but the breaking of bread and fellowship and apostles' teaching are all bound up together. So it's the apostles' teaching and the breaking of bread that makes the fellowship of the church. Or another text that's just helpful to get the picture is 1 Corinthians 10:18 and following, where Paul writes, "Consider the people of Israel. Are not those who eat the sacrifices participants in the altar?" What do I imply then? That food offered to idols is anything, or that an idol is anything? No. I imply that what the pagans sacrifice, they offer to demons and not to God. I do not want you to be participants with demons. You cannot drink of the cup of the Lord and the cup of demons. You cannot partake of the table of the Lord and the table of demons. Shall we provoke the Lord to jealousy? Are we stronger than he? The answer is no. But the point is that eating of the sacrifice is to participate in the altar. It's an active participation. So if you go and participate in the pagan altars of the demons, you're participating in that, in the fellowship of the demons. And Paul says, you can't do that and also participate in the fellowship of the Lord's table. You got to make a distinction there. But where we participate of the altar is where we have bound up our confession. And so we take that by extension to say that when we, again, maybe the picture of a petition is the closest that we have. When we go to communion at a church, we're signing up. We're saying, what you preach here is what I believe. Maybe a picture for that would be, you know, if someone stood up and preached some ridiculous something or other, maybe some guy stood up in the pulpit and he was like a white supremacist or something. And he was talking all this KKK nonsense. And he said, "Now let's have the Lord's Supper together." He said, "No, I'm not going to go up there and participate in that." This is the same sort of thing. I'm not going to participate in an altar where the preaching of that altar doesn't match my own conviction. Now, the reason why this is difficult is because that understanding, which I'm convinced, Todd, is a biblical understanding of what it means to partake of the altar, is simply not shared with most Christians. Most Christians simply do not have a way of expressing even the importance of fellowship, or certainly of expressing where that fellowship is found. I think most evangelical or Protestant churches think that that fellowship is found maybe in church membership. But we understand that, no, it's not just even sitting in the church, or it's not being a member of the church. What it is that the altar, the Lord's Supper, is that visible place where the unity of doctrine is most clearly expressed. And that's why we're so careful about who comes forward to confess the faith. And for the sake of the confession, and also for the sake of the people. You know, say someone comes to church and they think that you shouldn't baptize babies. Fair enough. You read the scriptures different than we do. That's fine. So don't come to the altar where we confess, hey, baptism is for babies, and make a confession that doesn't belong to you. So this is a care that wants to be expressed in both directions.
0: Pastor Brian Wolfmiller is our guest. It's our series, What I Wish My Non-Lutheran Family Knew About. Today, the subject of closed communion. How would you respond to someone who says, well, it can't be a loving thing to do because you're making people feel bad?
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0: Welcome back to Issues Etc. I'm Todd Wilkin. On this Tuesday, the 2nd of February, we're beginning a series, What I Wish My Non-Lutheran Family Knew About. And today the subject is Closed Communion. Pastor Brian Wolfmiller is our guest. He posts theology on the YouTube channel, Wolfmiller 1. So Brian, someone's going to say that Closed Communion, it can't be a loving thing because you're making people feel bad.
1: I know. I don't want to make anybody feel bad. One of the questions I'm trying to wrestle with, Todd, is because we all want to be part of a group. There's a natural, I think this belongs to a natural gift of God, and it's expressed in our conscience. And we want to get along with the people that we're with. And when we don't, when we're not part of the group, we're shamed. And so one of the consequences of saying to someone, we're so glad you're here, you can't come to communion yet, is that they feel shamed, excluded, this sort of thing. That's nobody wants to shame people or to exclude people in that way. That's not at all what's happening. It's very hard to figure out how to let people know that we're so delighted that you're here. And this no to communion is not a no, but it's a not yet. We want to do everything we can as quickly as we can to get you ready to come to the Lord's Supper, to rejoice in this unity of doctrine and the gifts that the Lord has for us here. So come on. This sort of, we just have to kind of open our hearts wide to let people know that there's no delight in excluding them, that the Lord Jesus is drawing them in, that there's just things that happen first. But there's a care that should be taken over the Lord's Supper as well. Now, this is a little bit different than closed communion. I think we should be careful in our language. It's a related topic, but there's closed communion and then there's pastoral care in distributing the sacraments. And that is to say that some people aren't invited to the Lord's Supper because they have a different doctrine or different confession. Other people are not invited to the Lord's Supper because they're not worthy. Now, that's two totally different questions, worthiness and church fellowship, although oftentimes they relate to one another. But there could be someone who's a member of the church who the pastor would say, hey, let's not have communion until we get this thing sorted out, a public sin or a confused confession or something like that. So Jesus warns that, and this especially we hear it in the words of Paul, when he says that some came to the Lord's Supper and they partook of the supper in an unworthy manner, and so they were, some died, some got sick, so that there's a danger with the Lord's Supper, a danger that we would come to it unworthy or unprepared. Paul says that he who is worthy and well-prepared is who discerns the body of the Lord. So the first question of worthiness is, do we know what it is? That this thing that we're eating, this bread and this wine, is the body and blood of Jesus. That's the first question. And the second question is, do we know what it's for? Luther emphasizes this in the Catechism. He says, the one who's worthy and well-prepared is the one who has faith in these words given and shed for you for the forgiveness of sins. This meal is for the forgiveness of sins. And if we don't know that we desperately need the Lord's mercy and the Lord's kindness, that we desperately need his forgiveness, his covering over our sins that we commit so often, then we're not worthy and well prepared. Now, this should be, for those who feel excluded, what we want to say is that it's not, you do not have to achieve a state of superior holiness or a level of good works to be worthy for the Lord's Supper. In fact, it's quite the opposite. To be worthy for the Lord's Supper is to know that you're a sinner in desperate need of the Lord's mercy. And when we know that that's what our need is, and that the Lord Jesus gives us that need and the promise together with the body and the blood, then we're worthy to come to the Lord's Supper. And if there's those who are out there who said, look, I know it's the body and blood. I know that I'm a sinner that needs the body and blood. I know that I haven't publicly confessed the teaching or joined the church, but I know that I need this. Then go to the pastor and tell him, hey, get me to the altar. What do I need to study and confess and know and learn so I can come as quickly and rightly to the Lord's gift of the supper right away? And I mean, I don't know. I don't want to make promises for other pastors, but I'd say, Todd, you can see if you agree with me that the whole church, it delights in that, in preparing people and bringing people to the Lord's Supper so that they can rejoice along with us in this great gift that Jesus has to give.
0: That leads us naturally to the person who approaches the pastor, and the pastor says, well, where do you go to church? And, well, I go to the Baptist church here in town. Well, because you deny the bodily presence of Christ in the Lord's Supper, like you said, you're free to read the Bible that way, but we confess it, and so we cannot commune today. What if the guy says, oh, I believe that Jesus is bodily present in the supper. I grew up E&R and they taught me Luther's Small Catechism. And I'm only Baptist now because my wife, and I don't agree with the Baptist view of the Lord's Supper, but he's still a member of the Baptist Church. What do you do?
1: Yeah, these happen more often than not. In fact, I even have found a lot of Baptists or evangelicals, they believe the body and the blood of Jesus, and even though their church doesn't teach it, and they don't believe that's not what their church teaches. I'll show them the Baptist faith and message, and they say, huh, I never knew. And then they'll say things like, but Jesus says this is my body. And I say, I know. I mean, it's great. So we have a theological fellowship. So we have this strange situation. There's probably three things on top of each other. That one is that the person's public confession doesn't match their private confession. And so there's something illegitimate, in fact, about them being a member of the Baptist church and not being a member of our church. So we have to work through that and get that straightened out. Oftentimes, there's the layer of complication on there, not only from family history, but also just with the idea that where I go to church doesn't matter. You know, I can believe what I want no matter where I go to. I remember a conversation with a Presbyterian. I said, man, oh man, that's tough to believe that Jesus didn't die for everyone, limited atonement. And they say, that's not what Presbyterians believe. I said, well, yeah, here it is in the Book of Confessions. They said, well, no, because I'm a Presbyterian and that's not what I believe. So we have this whole problem of like the individual's confession is the confession of the church. So we got to wrestle through those things. And again, you want to just sort of put a pause on the world and say, everybody wait for an hour while I have this conversation and then we'll continue again. But my best thing to do in those conversations is to say, look, you should be a member here. We teach what you believe and your church teaches not what you believe. So let's get that straightened out and then come to the Lord's Supper there. So let's make the public confession first and then make the public confession of the supper after that. In fact, how I announce closed communion at church is something like this. The Lord desires all people to come to his altar. We do too. But the Lord desires first unity of doctrine and then unity of communion. So if you're not a member here, another church, let's talk first before we have the Lord's Supper together. So we're all on the way to the supper. The goal of all of this work is that we all gather around the Lord's table here as a foretaste of the feast to come when we gather around this great supper of the Lamb. But let's not be in a rush so that we would bring dishonor on the Lord's name or confusion to the Lord's church. So let's talk first and get the confession straightened out. Make sure that your church membership matches your altar fellowship. And let's go from there.
0: We're discussing how to talk to your non-Lutheran family members about closed communion. I'm Todd Wilkin. You're connected to Issues, Etc. Our guest is Pastor Brian Wolfmiller. He is author of the book called Has American Christianity Failed? This book is it answers its own question. He says, yes, in many ways it has. American Christianity has failed. But of course, the Church of Jesus Christ has not. You can find out more about Has American Christianity Failed at our website, issuesetc.org, or call Concordia Publishing House and order it, 1-800-325-3040, 1-800-325-3040. Ask for Has American Christianity Failed by Pastor Brian Wolfmiller. When we come back, you can announce closed communion practice, but how do you actually practice it?

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6: Welcome back to Issues, Etc. I'm Todd Wilkin. We're talking about closed communion in our series, What I Wish My Non-Lutheran Family Knew About. Pastor Brian Wolfmiller is our guest, pastor of St. Paul and Jesus Deaf Lutheran Churches in Austin, Texas. He posts theology on the YouTube channel Wolfmiller One. So, Brian, you were talking about how you announce your practice of closed communion before the break, and we want to be careful to talk about this as both a doctrine and a practice. It isn't just policy. It's a doctrine of Scripture. The practice is the hard part. How do you implement it?
7: Yeah, I'm still sorting this out too, Todd. I think that I remember a pastor friend of mine says that the devil loves to make ministers of the gospel say no. So the devil loves to make these situations where you got to tell someone, hey, you can't come to communion yet. I think that we want to be as clear as we can to everyone joining us for church that this is the end goal as we all come to the supper together. It's not a no, it's just a not yet, and let's work hard to make sure that we get there in both announcements before the Lord's Supper, before the service, and in the bulletin as well. If someone comes to the Lord's Supper, and this is tough also, I don't think I'm new anymore, but being at a new church is really tough because you just don't recognize who's there and who's not. But when I recognize someone who's new and they come to present themselves at the Lord's Supper, I'll often ask, have you been confirmed? I'm not sure this is the best question, but it's the most concise way that I have of sort of discerning what's going on. And if not, I'll give them a blessing. I always want to talk to them as soon afterwards, the church as well, to let them know these, kind of talk through these things as much as we can. And hopefully having this conversation recorded will be also a help in that way. So we can reference people to this podcast and this conversation so that we can fill out some of the things that we're saying and what we're not saying in the Lord's Supper so that people can hear them and listen to them as well. I found, though, and this is interesting, is that the people who present themselves at the altar who are most offended by our practice of closed communion are not the unbelievers. It's not the people who are coming into the church for the first time or who are new or just becoming Christians. Those folks come in and they know that, hey, this is not something normal. I need to be prepared for this. But it's mostly members of the ELCA who have this more progressive look on doctrine altogether, but still call themselves Lutheran, who are offended by these things. That's where it'll get. Or the evangelical or Pentecostal who understands that their life with Christ is a very individual life with Christ and has nothing to do with the people around them, that the offense comes from those two perspectives. And so I think that we should remember that the offense of not communing someone is good. Because when I say to someone, you can't come to the Lord's Supper yet, it forces the conversation. It forces them to, and me, hopefully with them, to look at this thing and say, is your Christian life just about you and Jesus, or does it involve the fellowship of believers and the unity of doctrine? And it forces that question. Or is it okay to think that the scripture contains errors? Is that a legitimate perspective for the Christian? Can we do it? Forces the question. And if we let everybody who, even the people that disagree, if we let them come to the Lord's Supper, then that conversation doesn't even happen. It just kind of goes away and you never have to come back to it. So it's maybe back to that question in the beginning. We almost, in a very lonely way, are standing and saying, let's keep talking. Let's keep arguing. Let's keep fighting to get to that unity of doctrine. Let's keep investing in that conversation and not give up on it. And if we ever start practicing open communion, then we're saying, well, now we've given up too. And Jesus has simply not authorized that kind of theological despair.
6: You mentioned that it's not just the individual Christian, me and Jesus there at the table. It's also not just individual pastors and congregations. This has to be a joint effort between congregations that practice this, or at least should be practicing it. What do you do when someone approaches you and says, well, you know, I don't know why you won't commune me yet, Pastor Wolf Miller, because maybe Pastor so-and-so who you replaced communed me, or Pastor so-and-so down the street who's in the same denomination communes me with no problem.
7: Ugh. I mean, I don't know what the right response to that is. It's a gut punch, though, because we want to be nice, and so we think that open communion is nice. We don't realize how it makes all the faithful pastors around us seem odious to the people who are coming to communion and shouldn't be yet. And it's a real undercut. And there's some sort of idolatry there, too, where I'm going to make the decision that this

0: faith as well. It's a really nasty business. Now, there is a place for pastoral discretion in the distribution of the Lord's Supper. And so we do trust that there might be circumstances where the normal steps towards communion, confirmation class, and public confirmation and things like this, well, there might be good reasons or pastoral care reasons why those are going to be circumvented. Those are the exceptions, not the rule, for sure. So we want to trust each other in that as much as possible. But when someone simply says, I'm just going to do it, I'm going to hand my ministry over to despair of unity of doctrine, then that spreads like a cancer. And it is not, we should just say it maybe plainly, it's not nice to give up beware of false doctrine. Jesus commanded it. Beware of false teachers. Beware of false doctrine. They come to you in, like wolves dressed in sheep clothing. And to stop doing that and to stop pushing towards the one-mindedness, to ignore, just as an example, and this is all over the Bible, but Paul says, 1 Corinthians 1, I appeal to you, brothers, by the name of our Lord Jesus Christ, that all of you agree that there be no divisions among you, that you be united in the same mind and the same judgment. And for a pastor to say, well, that's just too much work. We're not authorized to abandon the Lord's instructions in this way.
1: Are you saying that not only is closed communion an act of love, open communion is not nice at all? It is an act of what? Disregard, or how would you put it?
0: It's an act of despair. It's an act of hopelessness. It's an act of abandonment of the one-mindedness that Jesus has commanded of his church. It's an act of idolatry in that it puts, by its very nature, it puts our judgment over God's judgment and our understanding of fellowship and love over God's understanding of fellowship and love. And maybe just to say it as simple as possible, is it reduces the act of open communion, reduces every word to man's word. God's word is not left. So that if you're practicing open communion, then that spills over into your preaching. If everything is opinion, then everything you preach is opinion, and it spills over to the Lord's word. Everything you read is only meaningful by private interpretation. And the very thing that should be heard in the church, thus says the Lord, is undercut. I don't think people are doing that on purpose. They just want to be nice. They just want to be welcoming. And I do too. Every Christian wants to be welcoming. This is what, I mean, kind of where we started, is that if you're offended by this, it's because someone that you love invited you to visit their church, because more than anything else, they want you to be there with them at the Lord's Supper. That's what they want and what they desire. But to circumvent the teaching and the confession that comes before that unity is to undercut the authority and the clarity of the Scripture and God's Word.
1: So finally, Brian, in as brief a way as possible, what do you wish your non-Lutheran family member knew about closed communion?
0: Well, I wish they knew that this is not an act of elitism or exclusion or shame. It's not an act of lovelessness or arrogance or disregard. It's not an act of judgment on their Christian faith or on their baptism. It is an act of judgment on their confession. And that is to say that it's saying simply that what you confess and what we confess is different, and that that difference breaks not only our hearts, but breaks the heart of Jesus. And that we need to sit down with open Bibles and look at where these differences are and submit ourselves to the Lord's word so that we have the confidence of knowing that what we confess is what he says. And that insofar as closed communion keeps us having those conversations, then God be praised. We should rejoice in it. I wish my non-Lutheran family knew that the end of closed communion is all of us having the Lord's Supper together. And that's what we're working towards, and hoping and praying that we achieve it in this life, and knowing that in the world to come, when Jesus has gathered us all to his great marriage feast, that we will have that fellowship there perfectly in doctrine and sight and everything else. And so this is, it's a difficult thing to not be able to commune together, but that difficulty is worth it so that the Lord can continue to press us

0: towards this unity of confession and joy and rejoicing in the same gospel and the same preaching of Christ.
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0: Thank you, Todd.
1: 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Today, same-sex parents, Katie Faust, will be our guest. 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
12: From the outside looking in, non-Lutherans often look at the teaching and the practice of the Lord's Supper among Lutherans and simply assume that it is a vestige of Lutherans' Roman Catholic roots. After all, Lutherans parted with the Roman Catholic Church. They were the first ones to part with the Roman Catholic Church during the Reformation. And maybe they parted with them on a lot of important things, but they left that vestige of Christ's body being truly present there in the bread and his blood, truly present there in the cup of the Lord's Supper. And at the very least, they look at this teaching and they say, that sounds like a really complicated doctrine. Is it? It's part two of our series, What I Wish My Non-Lutheran Family Knew About. And today we're going to talk about the Lord's Supper. Pastor Brian Wolf Miller is our guest. He's pastor of St. Paul and Jesus Deaf Lutheran Churches in Austin, Texas. And he posts theology on the YouTube channel Wolf Miller One. Brian, welcome back.
13: Thanks, Todd.
12: For a lot of Christians, the Lord's Supper is a peripheral issue. It's not central or very important for understanding their theology, at least from their perspective. Why, in order to understand Lutheran theology, is it so important that we understand what we believe, teach, and confess about the Lord's Supper?
13: This is a great observation, because it's not only that the theology is different, but that the different aspects of theology have a different priority or a different place in the theological imagination of different churches. So a lot of, for example, American evangelicals, the churches from the Pentecostal strain of things, your big box Bible churches, the Lord's Supper doesn't have a central place in the life of the church. And so they look at the Lutherans, where it has an incredibly central place, an incredibly important role to play. And even that emphasis or that priority seems strange to people. Why is it such a big deal, the Lord's Supper, and what is happening there? I think the way to approach it is to say, well, what does Jesus think about it? Is the Lord's Supper central to Jesus' picture of the church? And then that lets us see if we're emphasizing it too much or we're not emphasizing it enough. And when we turn to the scriptures, we realize that it was probably the pinnacle of Jesus' ministry. It was the night on which he was betrayed, the same night which he prayed for the disciples, that he wrapped himself in a towel and washed their feet, that he went to the Garden of Gethsemane and prayed in such distress that he was sweating blood. It's that night, after they finished the Passover, that Jesus came and instituted the New Testament in his blood. And he said, do this often in remembrance of me. So that Jesus gave this gift of the Lord's Supper to the church, commanded us to do it often, loaded it down with such great promises, and called it the New Testament, the New Covenant, even, that the Old Covenant, what the Lord gave on Mount Sinai, was now being replaced by what Jesus is giving in the upper room. So I think a look at the biblical evidence would indicate that the Lord's Supper ought to have a supremely central place in the life of the Lord's church.
12: Let's talk about some of the misconceptions about the Lord's Supper. We could go through them in any order, but what do you think is the biggest misconception about the Lord's Supper?
13: Yeah, I think so many people seemed confounded by the Lutheran doctrine or confused by it. I remember I was on a Calvinist radio podcast, and they said, you're going to have to come on for an hour and explain the Lutheran doctrine of the Lord's Supper. It seems like it's a really complicated doctrine. It's wrong. I'll concede that the Lutheran doctrine of the Lord's Supper is different than what most people are used to thinking and believing about the Lord's Supper, but it's not complicated. It comes down to this. Jesus says, this is my body given for you, when he hands the disciples the bread, and we say, okay. And then the Lord says, this is the blood of the New Testament shed for you for the forgiveness of sins. And we say, all right. In other words, we just take the words of Jesus at their face value and believe what they say, even if they don't make sense to us, even if they're slightly confounding. That's as complicated as the Lutheran doctrine of the Lord's Supper is. Maybe that's the first conception, is that it's a very, very complicated doctrine. I think this is a place where, at least for me, the simplicity of Christ and the simplicity at which the Lutheran fathers of the faith have taken the Lord's words and just believed what they said really shines through beautifully and cuts through all the ideas that this is all about human opinion and different traditions and all this kind of stuff, and just believes what the Lord says.
12: We have another misconception, and it kind of goes along with a lot of things, especially from an evangelical perspective, and that is Lutherans were great as far as they went, but they didn't go far enough. You still have vestiges of the Church of Rome in it, and one of them is just that old tradition of man, this view of the Lord's Supper.
13: Yeah, that's right. That Luther didn't go far enough, that Lutherans are just kind of Catholic light. Oh, boy, if I had a nickel every time I heard that. In fact, Luther himself says that people are going to come along when I die and say that Luther didn't go far enough, especially with the Lord's Supper. And he says, we thought about it. We're not ignorant of the other side's opinions. We're not unaware of what other people are saying about the Lord's Supper, that it's not the true body and blood, that it's not for the forgiveness of sins. We've heard all the arguments, and we're just going to stick with the scripture here. So that the Lutheran doctrine of the Lord's Supper grows not out of tradition, but out of a conviction that when Jesus speaks these words and institutes this supper, that he's not lying, he's telling the truth. And that he's speaking plainly, that he says exactly what he means to say and gives us exactly what he wants to give us in these words.
12: So those two points, the first two points put together, that this teaching of the Lord's Supper is nothing more than what Jesus said of the Lord's Supper. And since he does not see fit to explain to us how it can be both body and blood, that simply says that they are, we will take him at his word regardless. And, well, oddly enough, the Roman Catholics also take him at his word on this. The vast majority of Christians in the world today actually believe what Jesus says about the Lord's Supper, don't they?
13: That's right. So the Orthodox, the Roman Catholic Church, so the Eastern Orthodox and all the Orthodox traditions, the Roman Catholic Church, the Lutheran Church, and a third of the Anglican Church, I don't know how you find them, but so there's over there, they're hanging around, believe that it's the true body and blood. The Roman Catholic Church has a doctrine, a philosophical way of getting there, transubstantiation, they call it. And the Lutheran response to that is, look, we don't need Aristotle to understand Jesus. We have Jesus. We have the Lord's Supper because of sola scriptura. That's all we need. But it is true that the majority of Christians in the world today and the majority of Christians throughout history have confessed the body and blood in the Lord's Supper.
12: Here's my private theory about those who do reject the bodily presence of Christ in the Lord's Supper. And I really honestly think, even though the rejection of it does predate kind of the Enlightenment, I think most of it does come from an unacknowledged assumption on the part even of Christians that miracles don't happen. Because what we're talking about here is a miracle. If it is really Christ's body in the bread and blood in the cup, then that is a bona fide miracle beyond all dispute. Do you think that maybe our implicit rejection of the miraculous has led a lot of Christians to say, well, it just can't be. I can't see it. I can't touch it. I can't taste it.
13: Yeah, yeah. And there's a way, I think Christians reject miracles almost out of shame. It's like we don't want to be seen as unenlightened. I think maybe to bring the Enlightenment in here is really helpful. So we don't want to seem like we're somehow unscientific or irrational or whatever. But if Jesus can create the world, then he can put his body and his blood in the bread and the wine for us to eat and drink. It's not a big deal. But I think that's true. And I think there's something else here too. There's like a light Gnosticism. Gnosticism is that, it's kind of a parasitic theology that clings to everybody. It's just part of our thinking. It's from Adam and Eve. Luther says the devil tempted Adam and Eve to become Gnostics. He called them enthusiasts, but same idea. And we separate the physical and the spiritual. And we say that God works spiritually, not physically. The physical world is of law, and the spirit is of the gospel. And so we see these very physical things that the Lord gives and the Lord does, and we sort of disconnect it from the gospel in our imaginations. We can't make sense of it that way. So that leads to this sort of default rejection that the Lord is blessing us with eternal spiritual benefits through a piece of bread and a drink of wine. That doesn't also make sense to our Gnostic, that is, enlightened minds.
12: We're talking with Pastor Brian Wolfmiller, part two of our series, What I Wish My Non-Lutheran Family Knew About. And we're talking about the Lord's Supper. So if we reject the idea that God can work through the physical and does work through the physical, then what would become of, say, the teachings of the incarnation or the suffering and death of Jesus or the resurrection?

We interrupt the Best of Issues, etc. for a live broadcast of Morning Chapel from Kramer Chapel on the campus of Concordia Theological Seminary in Fort Wayne, Indiana.

0: A reading from the Gospel according to St. Matthew, the 19th chapter. Jesus said to his disciples, "Truly I say to you, only with difficulty will a rich person enter the kingdom of heaven. Again, I tell you, it is easier for a camel to go through the eye of a needle than for a rich person to enter the kingdom of God." When the disciples heard this, they were greatly astonished, saying, "Who then can be saved?" But Jesus looked at them and said, "With man this is impossible, but with God all things are possible." Then Peter said in reply, "See, we have left everything and followed you. What then will we have?" Jesus said to them, "Truly I say to you, in the new world, when the Son of Man will sit on his glorious throne, you who have followed me will also sit on 12 thrones, judging the 12 tribes of Israel. And everyone who has left houses, or brothers, or sisters, or father, or mother, or children, or lands, for my name's sake, will receive 100-fold and will inherit eternal life. But many who are first will be last, and the last first." O Lord, have mercy on us.
1: Thanks be.

0: sermon based upon the text from Matthew 19. Who then can be saved? It's a good question. In fact, it may be the best question the disciples ever asked. They ask it because Jesus has frightened them. A young rich man had come to Jesus seeking life eternal. Seemed to have everything going for him. He was respectable, religious, he took the commandments seriously, and he was wealthy. Surely if anyone could look at his life and say, God has blessed me, this man could. But Jesus, knowing his heart, found that he really trusted. Sell what you have and possess and give to the poor. Jesus told him, and come, follow me, as we sang in the hymn. And the man went away sorrowful. He could leave Jesus. He could not leave his possessions. So Jesus turns to his disciples and says, truly I say to you, only with difficulty will a rich person enter the kingdom of heaven. Fine, but then it makes it worse. It is easier to go for a camel to go through the eye of a needle than for a rich person to enter the kingdom of God. We don't need to rescue Jesus from his own illustration. He doesn't need us to make the camel smaller or the needle larger. He deliberately chooses an impossible picture. Imagine it, a camel, a needle, and now thread one through the other. You cannot do it, and that is the point. The disciples understand, which is why they are greatly astonished. Who then can be saved? With this is it impossible, comes the answer, but with God all things are possible. We spend much of our lives trying to make the impossible possible. We want secure lives, so we accumulate money. We make plans. We build careers and reputations. We treasure our accomplishments and relationships. None of these things is necessarily bad. Most are gifts of God. But sinners have an extraordinary ability to take God's gifts and turn them into substitutes for God. That is what happened to the rich man. His wealth was not merely something he possessed. His wealth told him who he was. It told him he was secure. Then Jesus said, in effect, let go, and he could not. Neither can we. We may not have this particular idol, but we know what it is to search for something that assures us of our lives that we are secure. We hold on to our money, our reputation, our plans, our family, our accomplishments. Sometimes we even hold on to our faithfulness. The last one is particularly dangerous because it sounds so religious. Peter falls into it almost immediately. See, Peter says, we have left everything and followed you. What then will we have? You can almost hear the accounting ledger opening. The rich young man could not do it, Lord, but we did. We left the boats. We left the nets. We followed you. Surely that counts for something. Suddenly, Peter has turned discipleship into another possession. The rich man had his wealth. Peter has his sacrifice. And both are looking at what they possess. We do the same, Lord. Look at what we've done. Look at what I have sacrificed. Look at how faithfully I have served. Surely that counts for something. And Jesus says, with man, this is impossible. That sentence has no qualification attached. Jesus does not say salvation is difficult and that with enough effort we might accomplish it. He doesn't tell us to try harder, surrender more, or believe more firmly. He closes every door through which we might try to reach God. With man, it is impossible. And that means there is nothing left for us to bargain with, nothing left to point to, nothing left to put into God's hand and say, surely this must count. Jesus has taken the rich man's wealth away as a basis for confidence. He has taken Peter's sacrifice away. And now he takes ours away too. So the question is no longer, what must I do to be saved? The question has become the disciples' question, who then can be saved? And the answer is standing in front of them.
1: The disciples look at themselves and ask how salvation can possibly happen. Jesus turns their eyes away from themselves. With man, he says, this is impossible. But with God, all things are possible. And the God for whom salvation is possible is not far away in heaven waiting for sinners to find their way to him. He is standing there in the flesh, speaking to them. Simply put, Jesus himself is God's answer to the impossible. The rich young man came asking what he must do. Peter tells Jesus what he has done, but salvation is not finally about what the rich man does or what Peter does or what you do. It is about what Jesus does. And what will Jesus do? He will do precisely what neither the rich man nor Peter nor you nor I can do. He will give up everything. Peter says, "We have left everything." But Peter does not yet understand who is really going to leave everything. Jesus is. The eternal Son of God comes from the Father and takes our flesh. Though all things belong to him, he makes himself poor. Though he is Lord of all, he takes the form of a servant. Though he is the Holy One, he takes his place among sinners. And he keeps going to Jerusalem, to betrayal and abandonment, to mockery and suffering, and finally to the cross. There he hangs with nothing left to give because he has given himself. He bears our sin, he suffers our judgment, he dies our death. There is God's answer to the disciples' question, who then can be saved? You not only can be saved, you are saved, and all because of Christ. What is impossible for you, he accomplishes for you. You cannot make yourself righteous, so Christ gives you his righteousness. You cannot pay for your sins, so Christ bears them in his body. You cannot conquer death, so Christ enters death in your place. You cannot raise yourself from the grave, so Christ rises and promises that because he lives, you also will live. The camel still cannot pass through the eye of the needle. The sinner still cannot save himself. Jesus does not make the impossible a little easier. He does something far better. He saves the sinner himself. That is the great reversal running through this text. Jesus becomes last and he does it for you. The last, you, have become first because Christ has taken your place. He takes your place beneath God's judgment and gives you his place before the Father. Your sin becomes his. His righteousness becomes yours. Your death becomes his. His life becomes yours. Jesus uses that very word in our text. Those who belong to him, he says, will inherit eternal life. An inheritance is not a paycheck. It is not payment for services rendered. An inheritance comes because you belong to the family. And in Christ, you do. So we simply return to the disciples' question, who then can be saved? It turns out that the question was never really about the rich man at all. It was not finally about Peter. And it is not finally about whether you have done enough, suffered enough, or believed strongly enough. The answer is not found by looking more closely at ourselves. The answer is standing before us in Jesus Christ. He has taken your sin. He has died your death. He has risen from the grave. He has put his name upon you in holy baptism and made you an heir of life eternal. What you could never accomplish, he has accomplished for you. What you could never secure, he gives you as a gift. So you do not have to make the impossible possible. God already has. In the name of Jesus. Amen.

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2: The one thing we have to recognize that is true of New Testament biblical Christianity is that it embraces hope and never embraces despair.
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4: Apologetics is demonstrating that the proclamation of law and gospel itself is embedded in history.
5: The reason why we say that the Lord's Supper forgives sins, that baptism forgives sins, that absolution forgives sins, is because Jesus promised that those things forgive sins.
6: Amateur home improvers in Italy love Issues Etc.
1: So the new baby has arrived, and you call your pastor, you say, we'd like to have this baby baptized, you set a Sunday, you tell the family, and you have some out-of-town relatives coming in, some of whom are not Lutheran, and they have questions. They want to know, why are you having this baby baptized? Aren't you going to wait till they're of the age of discretion or till they can believe for themselves? Why are you doing this now? Why is baptism so important for you that you make it among your top priorities after the new baby is born? How do you answer them? Greetings and welcome to Issues Etc., coming to you live from the studios of Lutheran Public Radio in Collinsville, Illinois. I'm Todd Wilkin. Thanks for tuning us in. It'll be part three of our series, What I Wish My Non-Lutheran Family Knew About, and today the subject is baptism. Pastor Brian Wolfmiller will join us for that conversation. A little later in hour two, a new poll on the rise of U.S. adults identifying as LGBT. Why did the Gallup poll put it that way, LGBT and not LGBTQ+, or all the other letters that often go associated with that movement? And then we'll be teaching a Sunday school lesson with Pastor Tom Baker of Law and Gospel about Solomon praying for wisdom in 1 Kings chapter 3. Joining us for part three of our series, What I Wish My Non-Lutheran Family Knew About. Today, the subject is baptism. Pastor Brian Wolfmiller, pastor of St. Paul and Jesus Steph Lutheran Churches in Austin, Texas. He posts theology on the YouTube channel Wolfmiller One. Brian, welcome back.
7: Thanks, Todd.
1: This conversation with a non-Lutheran family member on baptism, why is it often a difficult one?
7: Well, a couple of things to think about that. One is that everyone has different doctrines or teachings of baptism, and everyone has a different understanding about how important baptism is. So it's already set up for a place where there's going to be an argument. And then the third thing is that baptism and the Lord's Supper, our two topics so far, actually force you to come to some sort of conclusion. You can't agree to disagree because you either have to baptize the babies or not baptize the babies. You either have to dunk someone or not dunk someone. So I think the Lord has set it up this way. I think it's really quite wonderful that with baptism and with the Lord's Supper, as with a couple of other doctrines, you are not able to sort of coexist because some decision, some action has to be taken. And so that often leads to difficult conversations, confusions, even arguments in families about what are we going to do? And we disagree about what to do because we disagree about what this thing, baptism, actually is.
1: So you've highlighted something there that for me has been the most useful insight. And that is, we differ over what baptism actually is with non-Lutherans, not primarily, and first and foremost, who should be baptized. The real difference goes beyond who should be baptized.
7: That's right. For some, like for the Baptists or for the Charismatics, they are focused on how baptism should happen or who should be baptized. And that's because they understand baptism essentially as our own works. And so when it comes to a work, that's the important question. But we understand baptism, we Lutherans understand baptism to be the work of God, the work of Jesus in delivering to us his promise of forgiveness. And so all those other things become how you do it, the form, who is baptized, become secondary issues for us. The main thing is that Jesus is bringing this gift, the gospel, the forgiveness of sins, and that informs all the other things that surround baptism.
1: Where would you begin scripturally in the conversation with your non-Lutheran family member on baptism?
7: I think, and this might be a surprise, I think the most important text, or let me say it this way, the text where I've found the most traction is Ephesians chapter 5, verses 25 to 27. It's in the context of the table of duties in Ephesians. So Paul is talking about Christian family, Christian homes, and how it is with husbands and wives. And he can't help himself but talk about Christ and the church. So Christian marriage is to be a reflection of how it is with Jesus, who dies for his church, and his church, who submits to Christ. So he's talking about that, and he says these words, "Christ loved the church and gave himself up for her, that he might sanctify her, having cleansed her by the washing of water with the word, so that he might present the church to himself in splendor, without spot or wrinkle or any such thing, that she might be holy and without blemish." Now the key word, this is such a beautiful text, really lovely, but the key words there, that Jesus cleanses her by the washing of the water and the word. So that baptism is a work of Jesus to cleanse, to sanctify, to forgive his holy Christian church. And that sets the conversation off right. I think that's the key for those who are confused about the Lutheran doctrine of baptism, why we think it's so important, why we baptize babies, why we think it forgives sins as a means of grace and so forth. This is the key to understanding it, and that is that baptism is the work of Jesus. If we think that baptism is a human work, an ordinance, our first act of obedience or whatever, then surely that will, by definition, exclude the grace of God, the kindness of God, the forgiveness of sins. After all, we know we're saved by grace through faith, not by works. But when we understand baptism first, primarily as God's work, as Christ's work towards the church, now at least the possibility of baptism delivering all these great gifts that we talk about all the time begins to open itself up. So I think the first text to wrestle with in this whole conversation is Ephesians 5, especially with the question, who baptizes? Who is the one who's doing the work? And this text gives us the great comfort that the one who does the work is Christ Jesus himself.
1: And I think the clever thing, for lack of a better word there, about this is that for them to object and say, well, Jesus doesn't do the baptizing, they have to say then that Jesus also didn't give himself up for her, namely the church.
7: Right.
1: Because he's the subject of all those verbs.
7: Yep, that's right. Jesus is the one who's doing it. And then comes the objection. But look, we see the people going up to be baptized. We see the pastor pouring the water, the person going in the tank or whatever. We see these activities happening. And this is going to take us right back to that question of Gnosticism and of God's grace being able to be outside of us. But we'll come to that in due time. But the main thing here is that we just simply have to wrestle with the plain words of Scripture. And the thought that baptism can't save because baptism is a work is completely undone, because the death of Jesus on the cross is a work. But it's not our work, it's his work. And the works of Jesus do save. That's why he does them.
1: How important is, rather than maybe getting sidelined into a conversation about baptism as a sacrament, how important is it to frame it in such a way so that we talk about, and this is a Lutheran technical term, a means of grace?
7: Yeah, I think it's really helpful, because I think one of the most helpful things that Luther ever wrote down was this distinction between the winning of forgiveness and the delivery of forgiveness. It's so helpful. It was mind-blowing for me, coming out of an evangelical theological construct and starting to understand what the Lutherans were even talking about. And the idea that Jesus wins the forgiveness of sins by his death on the cross, by his suffering, by his bleeding, by his dying, his atoning work. That is the forgiveness of sins accomplished. But that forgiveness now is delivered to us through the means which the Lord appoints. So Jesus says, whoever sins you forgive, they're forgiven. He appoints the preaching of the gospel and the absolution. Jesus says, this is the blood poured out of the New Testament, poured out for you for the forgiveness of sins. So he institutes the Lord's Supper as a distribution of the forgiveness of sins. And we see that also in baptism. Arise and have your sins washed away. Be baptized for the forgiveness of sins. So that in the forgiveness of sins, the Lord Jesus distributes the forgiveness that's won on the cross. So there's, I think for a lot of people who aren't Lutheran, especially the evangelical-minded, they understand that the death of Jesus wins the forgiveness. And when they see forgiveness showing up anywhere else, like when they hear the Lutherans say that baptism forgives or the Lord's Supper forgives, they see it as somehow diminishing the work of Jesus on the cross. No, the death of Jesus forgives. And we want to say, yes, absolutely. The death of Jesus alone has won that forgiveness of sins. But Jesus himself has put in these means or mechanisms or media in order, tools, instruments, in order to distribute, to get that forgiveness to us, to get the promise to us, and to get the benefit of his death to us. And so baptism, we understand, is one of the ways that the Lord Jesus himself has established that delivery of the forgiveness of sins, so that I can know that I'm died for by Jesus because I know that I'm baptized.

0: $5,000 and he sends it to me via, let's say, FedEx. The FedEx guy shows up and hands me the package. And I can still say my dad gave me this present, even though it was the FedEx guy that handed me the package. Baptism is kind of the FedEx guy in the whole operation, isn't it?
1: Exactly. Or to take the same illustration, just in a different context, if I'm in prison and the judge across the street declares me innocent, the bailiff comes across and opens the door and says, I'm setting you free. We don't say, well, who's setting me free? Well, is it the bailiff or is it the judge? And the answer is, well, yes, but the bailiff is doing it because the judge gave him the authority to do it. And so the freedom comes from the judge. So the forgiveness of sins in baptism, in the supper, in the church, in the preaching of the gospel, it comes straight from Jesus. And he's the one that's put these things in place to make sure that it gets to us.
0: Pastor Brian Wolfmiller is our guest. It's our series, What I Wish My Non-Lutheran Family Knew About. We're talking about baptism. We'll take up the objection, how can baptism save, next.

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4: Welcome back. I'm Todd Wilkin. This is Issues, Etc. We're talking about baptism in our series, What I Wish My Non-Lutheran Family Knew About. Pastor Brian Wolfmiller is our guest. So, Brian, let's go through some of these specific objections or questions about baptism from a non-Lutheran family member, beginning with, how can baptism save?
5: Yeah, this is an important question, because oftentimes the objection is something like, well, baptism can't save because we're saved by grace alone. That objection is an amazing thing, and it's heard over and over again, and it betrays what's in most people's minds. They just understand baptism as our work, which is why this Ephesians text is so important. But it also is an amazing argument, because it's arguing about what baptism is using verses that aren't about baptism. So Ephesians 2 says, by grace we're saved through faith. But that's not a baptism verse. Paul says, we're justified by grace apart from the one who does not work, but believes on him who justifies the ungodly. His faith is accounted to him as righteousness. That is used against baptism. So I think we want to step back and say, hey, when we're looking at the doctrine of baptism, let's look at the passages about baptism, not just in the passages about grace alone. We want to assert grace alone. We certainly don't believe that baptism is a work

0: that saves, by no means. We have to think differently then about baptism. And when we begin to survey the biblical passages that actually discuss baptism, there emerges a pattern there, and we'll say it maybe as softly as possible. I think we could say it more strongly, but at least this, that baptism is almost always connected to salvation, to God's grace, to God's deliverance, and to the forgiveness of sins. So just a few verses. 1 Peter 3:21 says, baptism saves. Mark 16:16 says, he who believes and is baptized will be saved. Acts 2:38 says, repent, let every one of you be baptized in the name of Jesus for the remission of your sins, and you shall receive the gift of the Holy Spirit. Acts 22, arise and be baptized and wash away your sins. Titus 3:5, according to his mercy he saved us, through the washing of regeneration and renewing of the Holy Spirit. That verse, Titus 3:5, is really important because it's the assertion of grace alone, not by works of the law are we saved. So it actually asserts grace alone, and then the cleansing, the renewing and washing and regeneration that happens in baptism. Galatians 3:27, as many of you as were baptized into Jesus have put on Christ. Romans 6, do you not know that all of us who have been baptized into Christ Jesus were baptized into his death? We were buried, therefore, with him by baptism into death, in order that just as Christ was raised from the dead by the glory of the Father, we too might walk in newness of life. Or Colossians 2:12, we were buried with him in baptism. That at least should start to catch our attention. How often the Bible, when it talks about baptism, also talks about salvation. And if I can't put those two things together, baptism and salvation, then I've got a problem. And I would suggest that the problem is with the doctrine of baptism, that I continue to understand baptism as my own work rather than the work of Christ.
1: So it sounds like the passages, when considered carefully here, that pertain to baptism and connect it with God's grace and God's forgiveness, it's very hard, if you're looking at them, for someone to say, well, baptism has nothing to do with the forgiveness of sins or the grace of God.
0: That's right. I remember this. So I remember I was talking to a guy. I still remember this conversation. I was on campus at University of New Mexico in Albuquerque. I must have been 19 years old. And I believed at that time baptism was a symbol, first act of obedience, the whole thing. This guy was telling me that baptism forgives sins. I don't even remember what church he was. He wasn't a Lutheran. He might have been some cult member. But he was talking about that, and I was going to prove him wrong. So I went home, and I pulled out my concordance, and I looked up every time the word baptism appeared, and I just started studying those particular verses. And that pattern is inescapable, that exactly as you said, that baptism is somehow connected to the forgiveness of sins, somehow connected to the Lord's work of salvation. That is an inescapable biblical truth.
1: What about, and you may have touched upon it here already, but what about the notion of faith alone? Because that's often pitted against baptism too.
0: Well, and I think the best way to connect it, so Jesus himself says, Mark 16:16, whoever believes and is baptized shall be saved. Whoever does not believe will be condemned. So that belief and baptism go together. They're not apart from one another or separate from one another. So faith alone, certainly, just like grace alone, doesn't undo our doctrine of baptism, but rather supports it. And I think the best way to understand it is that baptism delivers the promise that faith believes. So we talked about it before, the winning of forgiveness and the delivery of forgiveness. The baptism delivers forgiveness by delivering the promise of forgiveness. So Galatians 3 puts these two together really nicely. Paul says, starting in verse 25, but now that faith has come, we're no longer under a guardian. For in Christ Jesus, you are all sons of God through faith. For as many of you as were baptized into Christ have put on Christ. So Paul says, what you have by faith, you have by baptism. So to be a little bit technical here, what we want to say is that baptism brings with it this promise, and faith believes the promise and has the benefit of the promise. So it's not the act of being baptized that saves or forgives sins, but it's rather faith that believes the promise that the Lord has bound up to the act, to the water of holy baptism. so that faith alone trusts the promise of the forgiveness of sins and receives it. It's just that that promise is brought to us by the gift of baptism as Jesus instituted it.
1: And that helps, doesn't it, in the conversation about infant baptism, because it's often going to be objected, an infant can't believe or can't know what to believe.
0: Yeah, and I think we just got to press back on that, because the scriptures are consistent in confessing that babies can believe. It's Psalm 71, Luke 18, Matthew 18. Here's what Jesus says in Matthew 18. He says, "Whoever causes one of these little ones who believe in me to sin, it would be better for them to have a great millstone fastened around his neck and be drowned in the depth of the sea." So that Jesus looks at the babies that were being carried to him. These are children that can't walk yet, and talks about them as the ones who believe. Now, again, we're going to say, well, that can't be true, because look at the baby. It doesn't confess Jesus. It doesn't say anything. It doesn't even know its own name. How can it possibly believe in Jesus? And if we are asking those sorts of questions, we just have to be very, very careful, because a number of conclusions, a number of very bad conclusions will grow from that. Number one, if babies can't believe, they can't be saved. Or if babies can be saved but can't believe, then all of a sudden we have a different way of being saved apart from faith in Christ and his word. We start to redefine faith in such a way that it's going to exclude children, which Jesus obviously does not exclude. The dogmaticians, and I think this is helpful, even though it's slightly technical, the dogmaticians talk about fides receptiva versus fides reflectiva. So the faith that receives the promise, that's fides receptiva, is receptive faith, versus reflective faith, well, that is faith that is aware of itself. So sometimes I know that I have faith in Jesus. If you come up and ask me to confess the creed, and I confess the creed, and I see that I believe in Jesus. But sometimes I don't know that. Like, for example, when I'm asleep, or this summer I was brain damaged, you know, I didn't really know anything at all. Does that mean I didn't have faith because I didn't know I had faith? No, I still had faith that receives the promises, even though I wasn't aware of it. So while we wait for the children to grow into that reflective faith, we know that the children can receive the gifts and promises of God. That's what children are good at, receiving gifts. So just because we say we baptize babies doesn't mean we don't practice believer's baptism. We, in fact, do practice believer's baptism. We just don't exclude children from the multitude of the believers.
1: 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I'm Todd Wilkin. 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On the other side of the break, we're going to talk about the mode of baptism. That is, do you immerse or do you sprinkle? And why so often among Lutherans do they not immerse?

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5: Because it is the heartbeat of Concordia Theological Seminary. It is where we go to hear the voice of Jesus and frequently be fed with the body and blood of Christ. We sometimes call it our Jerusalem. Kramer Chapel points to the classroom, which we sometimes call Athens. It is there that we do theology, biblical studies, systematic theology, practical theology, history. We love theology here, and we love the study of it, and we love coming together in worship. It's one of the things that gives us great joy. Joy in worshiping, joy in studying theology. Concordia Theological Seminary is all about the joy of being in Jesus.
0: Concordia Theological Seminary, Fort Wayne, Indiana, ctsfw.edu.

0: 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We're talking about baptism in our series, What I Wish My Non-Lutheran Family Knew About. Pastor Brian Wolfmiller is our guest. He's pastor of St. Paul and Jesus Deaf Lutheran Churches in Austin, Texas, and he posts theology on the YouTube channel Wolfmiller One. So let's talk a little bit about the mode of baptism it is usually called. Someone asks, why don't you immerse?
1: Yep. You often get this idea that the word baptizo means to immerse, and we hear that argument all the time. I don't know why that argument sticks around, because the word means to wash in a ritual manner, a ritual washing. So rather than to wash in order to cleanse, to remove dirt, it means to wash to indicate a ritual purity. In Mark chapter 7, verse 4, we see the Mark discussing the baptism of couches. So we know that that's not speaking about immersion there. And one of the arguments for immersion that often happens is you hear people say, well, the reason why John the Baptist was baptizing down by the Jordan River is so there would be enough water for baptism, which for immersion, for people to go all the way under. But when we read in Acts chapter 2, verse 41, after Peter's Pentecost sermon, that there were 3,000 baptized that single day in Jerusalem. Jerusalem is a unique city in the ancient world, as it was connected to no major river or ocean or waterway. It's up on top of a mountain. They had underground springs that fed the pools. And to imagine, you wouldn't go and immerse yourself in one of those pools. They would have thrown you out of town. You were ruining everyone's water system there. So that idea of the insistence of immersion simply can't be maintained from the biblical word or the biblical text. When it comes to Romans 6, which talks about being buried with Christ in baptism, what we want to emphasize there is that Paul is not talking about baptism symbolizing death and resurrection, but that it actually is a death and resurrection. Baptism doesn't symbolize our dying with Christ and rising with him, but rather it says that in baptism you actually were buried with Christ and raised with him to newness of life. A true change actually happened when we were baptized. So that if we understand the reality of it, then the symbol is much, much less important. In other words, I mean, the same thing is true with the Lord's Supper. If I know it is the Lord's blood, it doesn't matter if it's white wine. If the symbol falls short, it doesn't matter because the reality is there. And the same thing is true with baptism. It is a death and resurrection. So it doesn't matter if I don't have that symbolism of going under the water and coming out. It's fine if you do, but I don't have to have it because the thing is not the symbol, but the reality, the true gift that the Lord Jesus gives.
0: So we would not forbid immersion, but we would not require immersion.
1: Exactly. And the point is that the way that you apply water is an adiaphora. It's not something that's mandated by the scriptures. It's the thing that matters is the water and the word and the work that the Father, Son, and Holy Spirit are doing, adopting us into his family in the gift of baptism.
0: Another objection is, I don't know how to phrase it. It has to do with the relationship of the Holy Spirit to baptism. There's a water baptism, then there's a spirit baptism. Maybe they might happen at the same time, but we got to maintain a distinction between mere water baptism and the real spirit baptism. How do you deal with that one?
1: I've encountered this objection a lot of times from the charismatic side of things and maybe even from the evangelical side of things. And they'll say, well, Brian, you're right. Baptism does bring these spiritual benefits. It forgives sins. It does all these things. But that's spirit baptism, not water baptism. So water baptism is a work and a symbol and something we're doing. But spirit baptism is something totally different. And that's where forgiveness of sins and God's grace and all the spiritual gifts come along. And so you divide baptism in half. And you have the outward work, which is a symbol. And then you have the spiritual thing, which normally happens, you know, when you receive the gift of tongues or when the Spirit comes upon you, something like that. And that's when you're truly born again and become a Christian. It's a despising of water baptism and exaltation of this spirit baptism, which is unbiblical. In John 3:5, Jesus says you must be born of water and the Spirit. He puts those two together, and they can't be separated. In Ephesians 4:5, Paul speaks of one faith, one Lord, one baptism. And we should reject altogether this Gnostic division that wants to relegate physical things to works and to legalisms. the Lord delivers his promises through these very physical things. I mean, starting with the physical body and blood of Jesus that died on the cross, and extending then his promises that he binds to the gift of water. I think that this also probably helps with the way we read the book of Acts, and we see the laying on of hands and the gift of the Spirit. I think the most natural way to read those texts is to read them not in light of baptism, but in light of ordination. And whenever someone enters a new vocation, but especially the vocation of preaching, we lay our hands on them and we bless them and we pray for the Holy Spirit to come and give them the gifts and the strength and the patience necessary for this calling that they're receiving. And we see that in the book of Acts whenever they receive the gift of tongues, for example, it seems like that's for the public proclamation of the gospel in that place. And rather than understanding that as a second baptism, we should understand it as an ordination.
0: So how would you explain the fact that there in the book of Acts, sometimes there's a manifestation of the Spirit at baptism and sometimes there isn't?
1: So when we look at the book of Acts, every time someone is converted, they're baptized with water. Every single time. There's not, and it's emphasized by Luke. He wants to point this out. So, you know, the Philippian jailer in the middle of the night comes and he's about to fall on his sword and he sees Paul and Silas still in prison and he says, "What must I do to be saved?" And they preach to him and he's baptized that very night, him and his whole family. And that was the day after Lydia was baptized with her whole family in Philippi. What beautiful text. Or when the Ethiopian eunuch is going along the way and he's being preached by Philip on Isaiah 53 and he explains it and he says, "Well, here's some water. What's to prevent me from being baptized?" There's so many water baptisms in the book of Acts that establishes the normal pattern for conversion and for being brought into the church, water baptism. There's four times where the Holy Spirit comes and manifests in the gift of speaking in tongues. And it's a unique and very interesting study in and of itself. But it, on the one hand, is showing the authority of the apostles, and it's, on the other hand, showing the importance of preaching. And each one of those special manifestations, you can see what the Holy Spirit is doing down in Samaria, in Jerusalem on the day of Pentecost, in Ephesus after the guys who had been baptized only in the name of John. So there's four unique times where the Holy Spirit came and brought the gift of tongues, and they are certainly unique instances to be considered. I think probably each one of them on their own. But what's established by the pattern there is that whenever somebody's baptized, they're baptized with water, and we cannot say that that's not a true baptism. That's the baptism that Jesus commanded. Go and make disciples of all nations, baptizing them in the name of the Father and of the Son and of the Holy Spirit. That is talking about water baptism. And we know that in that baptism, the Holy Spirit comes and gives us new birth. Like Jesus said, you must be baptized of water and the Spirit, or you can't enter the kingdom of heaven.
0: Would you talk about that one, that odd one, where they run across someone who has been baptized by John the Baptist and then kind of fallen off the map? They find this person, and this person doesn't know about the Holy Spirit.
1: Yeah. This is a weird text. I think there's a dozen of them, guys in Ephesus. Paul finds them. If I remember right, it's right at the end of the second missionary journey. That whole journey, Paul wanted to go to Ephesus. The Holy Spirit kept preventing him. So he ends up in Philippi and Thessalonica, Berea, Athens, Corinth for a couple of years. And then on his way back to Jerusalem, he stops in Ephesus and finds him. It's either that time or else Paul goes back to the Holy Land, and then the third missionary journey, he's right back to Ephesus. And in Ephesus, he finds this crowd of guys who had been baptized in the name of John the Baptist, but they had not heard of the Holy Spirit. There's a handful of different ways to understand this. Here's my best guess. They had heard the preaching of John the Baptist before Jesus had been manifest. So before the baptism of Jesus, before John had said, "Behold the Lamb of God who takes away the sin of the world," and before John had started sending his disciples to follow after Jesus, he would be arrested soon after. So these were converts from the early preaching of John before Jesus had shown his face. And they had caught on to this idea that the Messiah was coming. And so they had repented and received the forgiveness of sins. They were baptized by John there, but they had not heard the name Jesus or known of the Father, Son, and Holy Spirit. That good news had not gotten to them. So when Paul came to them, he was able to fill in the blanks and bring the preaching of Jesus, the gift of the Holy Spirit, and so forth and so on. And then concurrent with that teaching, he then baptizes them in the name of the Father, Son, and Holy Spirit, and lays hands on them, and they're ordained, and they in fact become some of the preachers and probably first seminarians there at the seminary that Paul established in Ephesus.
0: But again, it shows the unbreakable connection between Christ's baptism and the activity of the Holy Spirit.
1: Right, exactly, exactly. And John even preached that. He said, I baptize you with water, the one coming will baptize you with the Holy Spirit. And this is the unique gift of Christian baptism, is that it brings with it all of these marvelous spiritual gifts, the forgiveness of sins and everything else. So that the baptism that Jesus gives is the place where the Holy Spirit works.
0: We're talking with Pastor Brian Wolfe Miller. It's part three of our series, What I Wish My Non-Lutheran Family Knew About Baptism. Stay tuned.

0: In the midst of life's struggles and trials, we are tempted to find comfort in something other than the Word of God, to find comfort in something other than where God has promised to be and what He has promised about us. Oftentimes, we find this comfort, knowingly or unknowingly, in superstitions, in the various superstitions that surround us. 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
5: 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I'm Todd Wilken. We're talking baptism in our series on what I wish my non-Lutheran family knew. Pastor Brian Wolfmiller is our guest. He posts theology on the YouTube channel Wolfmiller 1. One of the things that you might introduce your non-Lutheran family members to is the Lutheran celebration of Easter. How do we celebrate it? Why is Easter so prominent, not only in Lutheran theology, but in Christian theology? And what do we actually believe about Easter? What actually happened when Christ rose from the dead? What does it mean for us and our salvation? The Issues Etc. Book of the Month for March is a simple explanation of Easter. 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So, Brian, we've talked a lot about this already in many ways in the course of our conversation so far, but let's take up the importance of baptism. Why do you Lutherans think it's so important? Why do you talk about it all the time? Why do you do things like remember your baptism daily?
6: Yeah. It's Matthew 28:19 is our key text here, where Jesus, sometime in the 40 days after his resurrection and before his ascension, meets his disciples in Galilee, and they find him on top of this mountain, and they fall down and worship him. And Jesus says, "All authority in heaven and on earth has been given to me," which is an amazing statement. I just think, you know, Todd, if you were sitting there and Jeff burst in the doors of LPR studio and he says, $4 billion has been given to me, and you and Craig and Jeff start to plan on the further expansions of LPR and what are you going to do? You start to imagine these sorts of things. If you think, if someone that you know has been elected to an important position, you start to think of all the things that you want to do and all the good that you want to accomplish. Or, I mean, here Jesus says, all authority in heaven and on earth has been given to me. And the disciples have to be thinking of all the things that they want to do with Jesus and all that authority. Overthrow the Romans, put a king back on the throne of David, get rid of war, get rid of poverty, get rid of sickness, get rid of suffering. All authority, after all, there's a lot that you can do. And Jesus says, all authority in heaven and on earth has been given to me. Therefore, go and make disciples of all nations, baptizing them in the name of the Father and of the Son and of the Holy Spirit, and teaching them to obey everything that I've commanded you. And look, I'm with you always, even to the end. So that Jesus says, this is what I want to do with all authority. I want to baptize and I want to teach. That means that we can in no way minimize or diminish the Lord's gift of baptism, but extol it as Jesus himself does, and say that these are the ways that Jesus makes disciples, baptizing and teaching. We see this then, as we mentioned before, in the book of Acts, where every person who becomes a Christian is baptized. And this, it forces us to be Christians. This is right back to the thing that we started with, that we have to all be theologians. Everybody has to have a doctrine of baptism. We're tempted to theological laziness, and we start to get into some of these questions about, oh, I don't know, salvation or predestination or the end times or the right interpretation of the prophets, or some of these theological questions are difficult, and we can get weary and almost give up. But baptism and the Lord's Supper both, by God's grace, mean that we can't give up. We've got to come to some conclusion. You're either going to baptize your baby or not baptize your baby. You're either going to sprinkle someone or dunk someone. You're either going to rejoice in your baptism or think that your baptism was your own confession. You got to get down to it. And so this gift of baptism, this doctrine of baptism, forces every Christian to be a theologian, to engage in the difficult conversations, to look at the biblical text, and to come to our own conclusions. We have to, and it matters.
5: Would it help also, maybe as a supplement, to do a little history and to demonstrate thereby that this understanding of baptism not only remains the majority view of baptism, with perhaps some slight differences between, say, Lutherans and Roman Catholics on what baptism actually accomplishes, but this view that baptism is a means of grace, that it delivers precisely what it says it does in Scripture, and that it is, in the fact, the making of a Christian, is not only the majority view of Christians today, but throughout all of Christian history.
6: I think so. Although we certainly don't, like you said, that's a supplemental argument, because we would say that even if the whole of Christian history was something different, we would want to stick with the Scriptures. So the doctrine and the practice of the church always comes under the authority of the Scriptures. But if we're going to disagree with the whole of Christian history, we want to be very sure that our biblical doctrine is right on point. But in this case, it's simply not the case, is that the scriptural view is the view of the history of the church, and the Lord has preserved the church in the confession and practice of infant baptism and the teaching of baptismal regeneration. So especially for those people who, you know, there's a whole vein of evangelicalism that when you tell someone that that's the historic practice, they almost all just automatically reject it. they think, well, the church was all wrong all the time. So that argument might not be helpful for those types of folks. And that's, I suppose it's fine. We don't want to try to argue that. We just go with what the Scripture says. That's our doctrine anyways. But for the people who are sensitive that the Lord Jesus is working in history to preserve his church, as he promised, that the gates of hell will not prevail against it, then this becomes a helpful thing, that when we practice, because especially this, the Lutheran church seems strange to those coming in from the outside. This is important for us to remember who are in the Lutheran church, is what weirdos we look like to outsiders, the way we worship, the way we stand and sit, the way we baptize babies, the way we talk about the Scripture, the way we discuss doctrine. It's all very strange, very, very strange. And so to say, hey, we're doing here what the church has always done. So we're not the weird ones. The modern American evangelical church is actually, if you took anyone from the history of the church and you brought them and zapped them into 2021, it would not be the Lutheran church that seems strange. That might be a helpful historical perspective.
5: Finally, what is the comfort of not only hearing these Scripture passages, but actually believing what they say about baptism?
6: Well, the devil is always trying to wedge doubt between us and the promises of God. He's always trying to build this great distance and gulf between us and the mercy of God. So to say, well, yeah, Jesus died, but not for you. Jesus was a savior, but not for you. Look at your sins. That separates you from God. Look at your filthy life. That separates you from God. Look at all your miserable wickedness. That means you're far from God. And the Lord in his mercy has decided to touch us with his grace. There's no gap now. When the Lord's body and blood is on my lips, when the pastor's hand is on my head, absolving my sin, when the water of holy baptism is on my head, flowing down my forehead, then there's no gap between me and the Lord's mercy. He brings it straight to me. And the Lord says in our baptism that you are clothed with Christ. He says that you are adopted into my family, that you are buried with me and raised to newness of life, that you are my brother, my sister, my friend, that all of your sins are forgiven, that I have mercy on you, that I'm putting my name, the name of the Father and of the Son and the Holy Spirit, on you, marking you as one redeemed by Christ the crucified. In baptism, we have the circumcision of the heart, and we have the new birth, the washing of regeneration and the renewal of the Holy Spirit, so that all of these promises that Jesus won for us, this great gift that Jesus won for us on the cross, is pressed right to us in baptism, so that we know that Jesus is also and always for me, and that he will never leave us or forsake us, that he's with us always, even to the end. We have these beautiful promises in the Lord's gift of baptism, and Jesus does not want us to miss that. That's why he's instituted baptism, and that's why the confession of baptism is so important, so that we would have this great confidence and joy and peace and all the other things that the Lord wants to come from baptism.
5: Brian, you're going to be speaking at the 2021 Issues, Etc. Making the Case Conference Friday, July the 23rd and Saturday, July the 24th at Concordia University, Chicago. What can you tell us in advance about your presentation, Making the Case for Christian Hope?
6: St. Paul, this is an amazing insight. St. Paul says that the Gentiles have no hope. And that means that hope is a unique possession of the Christian. We don't often think about that, but we want to dig into that and say, what does that mean? And consider how we know that we have an expanded horizon of hope. We have hope in God in this life, and we have hope in the life to come. What great joy. So that the Lord has filled us with hope, and that hope helps us to press forward, to be the light in the midst of a dark world, to rejoice in the midst of suffering, and to endure all the trouble that comes to us. The Lord has buoyed us, lifted us up in hope, and we'll rejoice in all of those promises this coming summer.
5: You can learn more and register for our 2021 Making the Case Conference at issuesetc.org or give us a call, 618-223-8385. Pastor Brian Wolfmiller will be joined by Mark and Molly Hemingway, Dr. Robert George, Dr. Larry Rast, and Pastor Will Whedon, Making the Case, July the 23rd and 24th in Chicago. Pastor Brian Wolfmiller is pastor of St. Paul and Jesus Deaf Lutheran Churches in Austin, Texas. He posts theology on the YouTube channel Wolfmiller One. Brian, thanks.
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5: In hour two of Issues Etc., we'll talk about a new poll on the rise of U.S. adults identifying as LGBT. 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
14: Today, with the help of the Holy Spirit, I say yes to God in His ways.
6: St. Paul says in Ephesians chapter 2 that the Gentiles are without God in the world and without hope.
5: Pastor Brian Wolfmiller talking about his presentation at the 2021 Issues Etc. 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
6: Now, that's an amazing statement. 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Christians are marked by this. We have hope. And we have hope not only in this life, but we have hope in the life to come. Our Christian hope expands past death, past the last day, even to the resurrection of the body, the new heaven and the new earth where the righteous dwell. We have this extended horizon of hope, and we dwell under that cloud of glory.
5: You can meet and hear Pastor Wolfmiller making the case for Christian hope at this year's Making the Case Conference, Friday, July 23rd and Saturday, July 24th at Concordia University, Chicago. 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Welcome back to Issues Etc. So you walk into a church, you've never seen this said or done before. First, the people confess that they are poor, miserable sinners. They say it out loud and all together. And then the pastor, who has just made that confession himself along with the people, stands and says, "I forgive you all your sins in the name of the Father and of the Son and of the Holy Spirit." What's going on here? We're going to be talking about absolution in our series, What I Wish My Non-Lutheran Family Knew About. Pastor Brian Wolfmiller joins us. He is pastor of St. Paul and Jesus Deaf Lutheran Churches in Austin, Texas, and he posts theology on the YouTube channel Wolfmiller One. Brian, welcome back.
6: Thanks, Todd.
5: So a non-Lutheran visits a church for the baptism of a niece or nephew, and the first thing they hear in the service is the congregation confessing their sins, I, a poor, miserable sinner. And then they hear the pastor say, I, as a called and ordained servant of the word, forgive you all your sins in the name of the Father and of the Son and of the Holy Spirit. Which of those two statements, the corporate confession of sins or the absolution by the pastor, is going to shock them more?
6: It depends on the person, I suppose. I hope it's the latter. I hope it's the forgiveness of sins. But a lot of people are shocked by the law, by the fact that we are poor, miserable sinners. In fact, I remember there's one famous evangelical that grew up hearing those words and says, no, you can't say that. It's a negative. It's not positive thinking. You can't call ourselves poor, miserable sinners. So original sin has to be revealed from the scriptures. So the confession of that is shocking to the mind of the flesh. But the gospel is always the most shocking, that the Lord would take our sins and not hold them against us, but would in fact freely set us free, would forgive those sins, would wash those sins away. That's always shocking. And it's particularly shocking for the evangelical mind or the reformed mind, even I think for the Catholic mind, to hear those words spoken so plainly. The pastor to stand up there and say, in the stead and by the command of my Lord Jesus Christ, I forgive you all your sins. The response is something like, how dare he? Who does he think he is? Only God can forgive sins. And that becomes a big stumbling block to a lot of people who visit the Lutheran Church. It was a stumbling block to me when I first heard it when I was paying attention. I'm sure I heard it as a kid, but when I was finally paying attention and I heard those words, I thought that same thing. Who does that guy up there think he is? And I know that that's not a uncommon thought, because I hear it all the time as a pastor, and people are mostly nice about it, sometimes not nice. What do you mean you forgive sins? Doesn't that belong only to God?
5: You actually have a story to tell in this regard, don't you?
6: I remember very distinctly hearing the pastor think that. We were probably 19, 20 years old, in college, wandering around every different church. We went to visit a Missouri Synod church, and I remember the pastor standing there and giving the absolution, and I was so offended by it. And so after church, I asked him, I said, hey, what does that mean, you forgive sins? I thought that belonged to God. And he did one of the most wise things that I'd ever seen a pastor do, even since. I had my Bible there, and he asked if he could borrow it, and he opened it up, and he handed it back to me at John chapter 20. And he says, take a look at these words. And then he went on greeting people. And so I went over to the side and I read the words that were there. I think one of the tricky is he didn't hand me his own Bible or something like this. And I would have thought, oh, it's some sort of secret Lutheran Bible where they've added words to it or something like this. But he even, you know, he took my own Bible. I'm not trying to fool you. And so I read those words. It's Easter. And Jesus says, receive the Holy Spirit. If you forgive the sins of any, they're forgiven them. If you withhold forgiveness from any, it is withheld. And I couldn't believe what I was reading. I had read the Gospel of John, I don't know how many times, I'd read through the Bible any number of times, and I'd never had seen those words. It's an amazing thing that you could just, if you're not picking up what the Lord's putting down, you almost just kind of gloss over it. And I had to really wrestle with those words and say, well, there must be at least something here. And I think, just like we talked about baptism a couple of weeks ago, the key verse for baptism is the Ephesians 5 text where Jesus himself washes the church with the washing of the water and the word. I think this text, John chapter 20, verses 20 to 23, are the key texts for anyone wrestling with the idea of the absolution to wrestle with and to grapple with, because it's from these texts the Lord clearly tells us that whoever's sins, you forgive. We just ask the question, well, who is forgiving? And the answer is you. Jesus doesn't say, whoever sins, I forgive. Whoever sins, you forgive. So the Lord gives wonderfully, almost mind-blowing, mind-bogglingly, he gives to us, Christians, the authority to forgive sins. And that's something that we ought not to balk at, but rather to rejoice in and delight in, surely.
5: I'm curious, what was your reaction when the pastor showed you that verse? I take it you were not immediately convinced.
6: Yeah, I mean, you start to wonder about these things, and it starts to crack open. So, you know, it goes, there's, I suppose, stages in the changing of a mind. So you go from indignant to that indignation starts to crack up, it starts to loosen, and you start to think, well, maybe there is something there. Maybe I've got to, I can't be as upset because he does, after all, have a Bible passage, so I better wrestle with it. But then I think, but it's got to mean something else. It's got to mean something different. And so you go and you read the context and you start to dig into it. And then you see the supporting verses. And I think we probably had a follow-up conversation where he showed me Matthew 16, Matthew 18, talked about what this means. And then it starts to say, well, maybe there's something there. And then I think that slowly gives way to a conviction that, hey, there's something right here, especially, and it all comes together, Todd. At least I think it was true for me. I think it's true for the people that I've seen that happen. It all comes together when the distinction between law and gospel comes clear. So the Lord speaks in these two ways, in the law, which tells us what to do, and in the gospel, which promises the forgiveness of sins. And let's just maybe talk about the American evangelical mind. It thinks that almost everything is law. So almost everything that happens on Sunday is law. Almost everything that happens in my Christian life is law. All the things that I think and that I feel, this is all governed by the law. There's so much law. And so it has a difficult time of understanding the means of grace, the gifts that God gives, where he gives the gospel. It has a hard time understanding those as God's gifts rather than my works. And so this is true of the Lord's Supper. It's true of baptism. It's also true of the absolution. And I'm trying to understand this, Todd, and you might have some insight into it. It's almost like, for the evangelical now, we're talking about kind of big box but conservative evangelicalism. Grace alone is like a theological minimalism. So that they understand grace alone to be like, well, look, you believe in Jesus, that saves. I mean, and you almost can say nothing more about the gospel. You believe in Jesus, that saves. And everything else is the realm of the law, the realm of my works, the realm of my doing. There's no comfort or anything in it. So anything that expands the gospel, which, like, for example, baptism or the Lord's Supper or the absolution, anything that's this expansive generosity and kindness of God, which the scriptures bring to us in the life of the church and the life of the Christian, this is almost automatically interpreted by the evangelical mind as a legalism or something that I must do, something that is my obedience to be right with God or something like that. And so it's a very difficult thing letting any word or any action be bringing the grace and kindness of God to us. And that's a big obstacle to overcome. But the understanding of law and gospel really helps. And to say, hey, look, this gift, baptism, it's a gift of the gospel. This gift, the Lord's Supper, it's a gift of the gospel. And this absolution, this is the voice of the gospel coming to me. It's not what God's commanding, but rather a gift that the Lord is giving to forgive my sins and set me free.
5: 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Part 4 of our series, What I Wish My Non-Lutheran Family Knew About Absolution. Today, on the other side, someone objects, my sins were forgiven at the cross. Why do I need to keep hearing it?

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3: 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Making the Case, July 23rd and 24th in Chicago. Brian, another objection that might come from non-Lutheran friends is, my sins were forgiven at the cross. Why do I need to hear it again?
4: Yeah, yeah, that's same kind of instinct. What do I need to hear it again for? Why? It happened once already. My sins are already forgiven. What's the necessity of it? And it's almost like salvation is being reduced to the lowest common denominator. But it's like that German couple where the wife, after 50 years of marriage, says to her husband, you never once say that you love me. Do you love me? And he says, well, yeah, I told you when we got married, and if I change my mind, I'll let you know. I mean, this kind of, it happened once, and you don't need anything more than that. That's not how the Lord is at all. It's just not how He works. His generosity is pressed down and overflowing and abundant. And the Lord forgives our sins, and then He forgives our sins more, and He forgives our sins more, and He keeps forgiving our sins. He keeps assuring us of our salvation. He keeps blessing us with His love and His promises, and it just keeps on coming. That's what the life of the Christian is. It's this overflow of grace and mercy. And so it is with the absolution. The Lord just keeps coming at us, at our doubt, at our sin, at our breaking His commandments. He keeps coming at us with His grace and His mercy. And that's, the absolution is one of the ways He does it.
3: Let's deal with some other misconceptions that might be held by people who are from kind of on the outside looking in on the Lutheran doctrine or practice of absolution. And that is that the pastor is somehow acting as a mediator between God and man.
4: Yeah, it looks like that, I suppose, but that's just not the case. There is one mediator between God and man, the man Jesus Christ. There is no other. So the reason the pastor forgives is because Jesus said, you should forgive.

0: Jesus in Matthew 18, this is his command. So Jesus has invented the absolution. He's given it to the church, and we receive it then as a gift from him. But it's not as if the pastor has won the forgiveness of sins. No, the pastor stands as the man in the stead and by the command of his Lord Jesus Christ. And so does every Christian, by the way, too, who goes and speaks the Lord's mercy and kindness to their neighbor, stands not on their own authority, but in the authority of Christ, who died for our sins and rose again for our justification.
1: Another one is that the absolution is only forgiveness. How is that a misconception?
0: Well, it's like this, Todd. People say, well, wait, I've never heard the absolution before. Does that mean my sins aren't forgiven? Like, the absolution is the only way to get our sins forgiven. And that's offensive to people. They come to church and they're like, well, I'm a Christian already. My sins are already forgiven. And there they see the pastor forgiving sins and they're like, well, wait, wasn't I forgiven already? And the answer is yes, or maybe the answer is hopefully, because the Lord he's abundantly rich in the way he gets the forgiveness of sins to us. And so the absolution is not the only way that the Lord forgives sins. He forgives sins in the hearing of the gospel, preached in the reading of the gospel, in the Holy Scriptures, in the gift of baptism, in the Lord's Supper, in the kind Christian conversation around the Word of God that we have with one another. So that the Lord is abundantly rich in his mercy and in his forgiveness. And so just because we say that the forgiveness of sins comes in the absolution, it's not saying it doesn't come anywhere else. In fact, it does. So the absolution is one of the multitude of ways that the Lord gets forgiveness of sins to us.
1: Another one is that somehow the pastor himself possesses a unique authority to forgive.
0: I want to remember that Luther really makes a lot of hay out of Matthew chapter 9, verse 8. This is this beautiful story where the men bring their friend who was paralyzed, and they tear open the roof and they lower him on the mat before Jesus. And Jesus looks at him and says, "Son, be of good cheer. Your sins are forgiven." And all the Pharisees start to grumble, saying, "Who can forgive sins but God alone?" And Jesus then says, "What's easier, to say, 'Stand up and walk,' or 'Your sins are forgiven'? That you may know that the Son of Man has authority on earth to forgive sins. Rise and walk. Take up your mat and walk." And the man, the paralyzed man, stands up and takes up his mat, and he walks home. And they marveled, it says, that God had given such authority to man, to humanity, not just to one man, Jesus, but to humanity. So that this authority to forgive sins belongs to the Christian now. The forgiveness that the Lord gives to us, now every Christian is in fact authorized to forgive sins. Luther has this marvelous sermon on this text where he talks about every Christian has the authority and in fact the duty to forgive the sins of their neighbor in the name of Jesus. The authority to forgive sins belongs to Jesus, and he gives that authority to his people. It's the unique, peculiar power or authority of the Christian church to forgive sins. And so it's not like the pastor possesses some sort of super spiritual, the indelible character of ordination or anything like that. No, the power to forgive sins is the death and blood of Jesus. It is the Son of Man who then gives that to his church. So there's nothing special or set apart about the pastor. The only unique thing about the pastor is that he's given the office to proclaim and to give this publicly. So every Christian is privately, especially in the home, that we need to practice this more and more, that parents are absolving their children and Christian friends are absolving as we hear the guilt and shame of our neighbor. In the name of Jesus, we're forgiving sins. But the pastor has the office of preaching and giving that out publicly in the church so that we could constantly hear this great and wonderful gift.
1: One might say, look, if you do this, it's going to lead to a groveling kind of a Christianity.
0: Yeah, that has to do with this, hey, who am I, a poor, miserable sinner? I'm not a poor, miserable sinner, this sort of thing. Or the idea of the, maybe even of like Martin Luther, when he was still a monk who would go three times a day to confess his most slightest transgressions, and this sort of wallowing in guilt kind of Christianity. We want to remember that in the Reformation, the Lutherans would say this so clearly. They say, "We retain confession and absolution for the sake of the absolution."

0: It's not the confession. It's not the enumerating of sins. It's not the wallowing in our guilt that we're after. Although, I mean, for probably in our day, it wouldn't be bad for people to spend a little bit more time thinking about their own sins. But nevertheless, the purpose of this, the purpose of confession and absolution, is to hear most clearly that promise that the Lord has put away our sins. And that's why Jesus has instituted it, and that's why we continue to rejoice in it.
1: I'm curious about, people might just have an objection to the fact that this is done every week in many churches. They would say, come on, I mean, I admit I'm a sinner, but do we have to start every service with it?
0: The liturgy is like a court case. It's probably the best way to picture the liturgy is going into the throne of God, which is a judgment seat. And when you go into court, the very first thing that happens is you have to make a plea of innocence or guilt. And what happens after that plea determines everything else. So we come before the Lord, and the very first thing we do is we make our plea. Are we innocent or are we guilty? And now, if we were to come before the Lord and plead our innocence, something terrible happens. The devil comes to our side to support us, but everything else in heaven and on earth stands against us, Jesus and Moses and God himself. If we plead that we are good people that can somehow save ourselves or earn our own salvation, then we are set up for the Lord's judgment and condemnation. But on the other hand, if we come before the Lord's throne of grace and we plead that we are guilty and we commend ourselves, not because of our own works, but we just hand ourselves over to his mercy and his kindness, then the devil will become our accuser, but Jesus will be our defender, and God himself will declare us to be holy and innocent and acquitted because of the evidence of the suffering and death of Jesus. So just like we would make a plea every time we enter into the court, so now whenever we enter into the courts of the Lord's house, we plead our own guilt. And the Lord says, I know what to do with sinners. Jesus says, I came to die for sinners. The Son of Man came to rescue and to redeem sinners. So your sins are forgiven. Can you imagine ever getting tired of hearing every week the Lord's declaration that we are acquitted, that we're righteous, that we're holy? There's nothing more beautiful in all the world.
1: So let's kind of dig down into the detail of it a little bit more. You say that there are three confessions in the Bible. What are they?
0: Yeah. The first is that we confess our sins to God. Psalm 32, I'll confess my transgressions to the Lord. If we say we have no sin, John 1:1, if we say we have no sin, we deceive ourselves. The truth is not in us. But if we confess our sins, God, who is faithful and just, will forgive our sins and cleanse us from all unrighteousness. So the general confession of all sins to the Lord, we do that in the Lord's Prayer, forgive us our trespasses, as we forgive those who trespass against us. And then there's also the second kind of confession, which is that we confess our sins to the person that we sin against. So James 5:16, confess your sins to one another. So if I offend someone, it's on me, by the way, as a Christian, to go and confess my sin to that person and ask for their forgiveness and their mercy and so forth. There's a third kind of confession, which is what we're talking about here, where we go and we confess our sins to a pastor or to a trusted Christian friend, to our father or mother, if we're children, or at home, we go and confess our sins to them, not necessarily the sins that we committed against them, but the sins that trouble our conscience. And so those three kinds of confessions are outlined in the scripture. The first two are commanded. That third kind of confession, where we go to our Christian friend or pastor to confess, is left free for us in Scripture. It's taught in the Scripture. It's probably what John 20 is mostly talking about. But it's left free to us because there's no compulsion here. This is completely for the articulation and clarification of the gospel promises, the free forgiveness of sins. So there is no coercion or driving to this kind of confession, but it remains a totally free gift. And then we get in that third kind of confession, where we confess our sins to each other, this is where John 20 kicks in, that the forgiving those sins is authorized by Jesus. So we heard already the promise, if you forgive the sins of any, they're forgiven. If you withhold the sins of any, they are withheld. This is the promise that Jesus gives in John chapter 20. And it also gets into the office of the keys, which we'll often talk about in connection to Matthew 16 and Matthew 18. Where the Lord first speaks to Peter in Matthew 16, and then when he speaks to all the disciples in Matthew 18, and he gives them the keys to the kingdom. whatever you bind on earth shall be bound in heaven. Whatever you loose on earth will be loosed in heaven. And so this kicks in that the binding and loosing of sins happens on earth, and that is as if it happened in heaven. It's really, really quite wonderful and quite beautiful. And the Lord gives it to us for that reason, because he wants us to have that comfort.
1: 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When we come back, we'll talk about how Jesus himself authorizes the absolution through his pastors.

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5: Welcome back to Issues Etc. I'm Todd Wilkin. Pastor Brian Wolfmiller is our guest. It's part four of our series, What I Wish My Non-Lutheran Family Knew About. And today we're talking about absolution. Brian, would you talk a little bit about the fact that in several of the formula for the absolution, it is clear that Jesus himself authorizes this absolution through his pastors?
6: Yeah, it's part of the public absolution, which is spoken in most liturgies on Sunday morning, where the pastor will say, in the stead and by the command of my Lord Jesus Christ, I therefore forgive you all your sins. And so the pastor is standing there in the stead and by the command. So that he's sent by Jesus, he's authorized by Jesus, and he's not making it up. In some ways, you know, Todd, if I said, hey, Todd, I, Brian, forgive you, you'd be like, hey, that's great, but also you're not the judge of the world. On the last day, I don't have to stand before you. I've got to stand before God, and the forgiveness that I need is his forgiveness. So let's do something a little bit more than you forgiving me. I need the forgiveness of the judge of all. And so when we say in the stead and by the name, or in the name of Jesus, I forgive you, it's not just our forgiveness, but rather the Lord's forgiveness that's being given there. And it's so wonderful. You had the question earlier about why is this so important? And one answer is, well, it's just what Jesus does. But it also is so important because it helps us fight against the devil. The devil's always trying to sneak in and drive a wedge between us and the gospel. So I even think when we have the general confession, we'll confess our sins together as a congregation, and then we'll hear the absolution. And then you start to hear this voice that says, well, look, if the pastor knew what you did, he certainly wouldn't speak like that to you. Everybody else is probably forgiven, but boy, you really blew it. And so this is one of the great joys of individual confession and absolution, is to say, hey, look, here's what I did. I dare you to forgive that. I mean, that's pretty bad. And then we get to hear the voice of Jesus, because what does Jesus do with sins? He suffers and dies for them. He forgives them. He is a Savior that cannot be out-sinned. It's not like our listeners out there are so ingenious at committing sins that they're going to go and find a sin that Jesus didn't die for. a sin so great that the blood of Jesus can't wash away, as if we can stain the garment with such a permanent marker that the blood of Jesus can't wash it out. No, Jesus is a much better Savior than that, and so we hear the sin and we forgive it, so that we have that confidence that even those sins that bother us, that are stuck in our conscience like a thorn in our foot or like a peanut butter on the roof of a dog's mouth, those sins that just get embedded in there, even those are now brought out by the wonderful gift and strength of the absolution.
5: You say it's also, I don't know if you mentioned this, good to remember the incident of King David and the prophet Nathan.
6: Yeah, it's a great Old Testament example of how this works. Here King David thinks that he's gotten away with this horrible sin of adultery and murder and cover-up, and it's a year later, and his heart is hard. And Nathan, the prophet, comes to him and tells him the parable of the man who steals his neighbor's sheep, and David gets so indignant, and Nathan says, "You're the man. Thus says the Lord." Pow! Just crushes David's heart, and he realizes what he's done, and the Holy Spirit wrecks David, and he cries out, Psalm 151, "Create in me a clean heart, O Lord," and so forth. And then Nathan comes to David and says this, "The Lord has put away your sins." The Lord is such a beautiful picture of the gracious kindness of God right there in the Old Testament. And this is a picture of the absolution that the Lord sends his prophets to us to say, hey, this is what the Lord has done with your sin. The last thing that you would expect. He's put it away. He's suffered. He's died for himself. And now they're no longer on you. So this guilt that weighs us down, that tortures us and torments us, this is taken away because Jesus was the one who was smitten and afflicted so that we might be rescued and redeemed.
5: Why is it also important to remember that the devil wants us to have a bad conscience? The devil wants to keep us away from the word of absolution.
6: Yeah, there's a way that modern Christianity has shaped up to be the gospel for the unbeliever and for the believer only law, only instruction, only command, only demand from God. And the result is that we're left to sort of stew in our failures. So when I was writing the book, Has American Christianity Failed? One of the things I did was I'd kept some prayer journals whenever I had traveled when I was a young man, and I went back to see how I was thinking. And this was the sort of the inner torment of, look, I'm supposed to be a Christian, but look at my life. Look at my sin. Look at my words. Look at what I say. Look at what I think. Look at what I do. I don't keep God's commandments. The only thing that kept happening was there was a sort of a confession and then a resolve. Lord, I'm sorry. I promise to do better. And the strength of the new life is not in our resolve. It's not in our promises. It's in the Lord's promise of the forgiveness of sins. The devil loves to press us into this gospel-less place where the only word that we get from heaven is the word of the law, the word of condemnation, the word of instruction, which shows us our own sinfulness. And so the devil's always trying to drive a wedge or build a wall between us and the forgiveness of sins. And he'll even do it like this. He'll say, hey, look, you're a Christian. You heard the gospel. You know what Jesus did. But now what are you going to do for him? Now, after you're forgiven, you're going to go back to that? How can the Lord have mercy on you? So the devil's always trying to press us as far away as he can from the preaching of the gospel. And the absolution breaks through that spiritual warfare, and it brings the gospel right to the Christian, right to the child of God, and says, this mercy from the Lord is new for us every morning. His faithfulness is great. It's boundless. And it comes to us constantly that Jesus is not only the beginning, but the end of our faith. He is the Alpha and the Omega. He's the start and also the finish line, and he's with us all the way through. And this gospel carries us all the way along so that there's never a moment where we don't need the forgiveness of sins. There's never a moment in our life when we don't need the absolution, but there's never a moment that Jesus isn't there with that absolution.
5: Finally, you had earlier mentioned the metaphor. It's more than a metaphor because we are actually talking about a judge and a condemned and a person there to deliver the clemency. But if you would take us back into that illustration.
6: I think this is the best way to understand what's going on with the Office of the Keys, especially for people who are not familiar with it, who haven't heard it or seen it in church. If you can imagine that you are in prison and your case is being heard in the courthouse across the street, and there the judge is sitting there and there the evidence is being presented, the reason that you should be guilty and so forth, but you have a friend in the court, you have a paraclete, a defender, who presents the evidence for your innocence, which happens to be his blood. This is the work of Jesus. He pays our ransom so that we might be set free. And so the judge declares us to be innocent and free. And so the bailiff, who has the key to your room, to your prison cell, the bailiff comes from the court and unlocks the door with the key and says, "I'm setting you free. You are free." Now, what if I sit there in prison and say, now there's a lot of ways that this goes wrong, but what if I'm sitting there in prison and I say, "Hey, you can't set me free. Only the judge can set me free." So I'm staying here till the judge sets me free. No, the judge is the one who sent me to open the door and set you free. It's the judge's declaration that I'm bringing. Now, this can go wrong in a lot of different ways. Number one, say the judge doesn't set you free. Say the judge says, "No, you're condemned." But the bailiff comes over and he sets you free anyways. And now you're out thinking that you're a free man, but the police are looking for you. And as soon as they catch you, they're going to throw you back in prison. If the bailiff does not do what the judge has authorized him to do, then you're not really free. Or let's say the judge declares you to be free and the bailiff goes and plays a game of golf. Are you free? Well, you don't know that you're free. You're just sitting there in prison. You don't realize that you've been set free. But when things are working rightly, then the judge declares us free and the bailiff opens the door and then we are free indeed. And so Jesus has authorized, again, his church to come and to, with the office of the keys, to open the door and to set us free. And when we hear the absolution, that's exactly what's happening. And we should rejoice in it. We get to hear, in some ways, the verdict of the judgment of the last day every Sunday, that Jesus has died for us and that our sins are forgiven. And we get to hear the mind and heart of God, that he doesn't hold our sins against us, but that he forgives our sins and he remembers our iniquities no more. And this is all brought to us in this glorious and beautiful gift of the absolution.
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0: How should Lutherans respond to the assertion, your church is too Catholic? 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In the Wittenberg Trail feature, Joshua Pauling traces his path from big box evangelicalism and Reformed Calvinism to the treasures of historic Christianity found in the Lutheran Church, the free online Issues Etc. journal.
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0: 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Reformation Club during the 50 days of Easter, and we'll send you Pastor Will Whedon's new children's book, They Shall Never Perish, in addition to other membership benefits like shirts, books, broadcast transcripts, and advertising for your confessional Lutheran church. 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Reformation Club. Why has the church historically marked time differently than the world? Why does it have its own calendar? I mean, most people are familiar, almost everyone is familiar with Christmas and Easter. Those are obviously significant Christian holidays, but they're part of a much bigger way of marking time, of really thinking about time and history and our lives, that is the liturgical calendar or the church's year. So we have a lot of churches that are Christian that have abandoned everything but Christmas and Easter, and maybe celebrating Christmas and Easter, not because it's a vestige of the church's way of marking time, but because, say, the culture still celebrates Christmas and Easter. Welcome back to Issues Etc. It's time for part five of our series, What I Wish My Non-Lutheran Family Members Knew About. And today we're going to talk about the church calendar. Pastor Brian Wolf Miller is our guest, pastor of St. Paul and Jesus Deaf Lutheran Churches in Austin, Texas. He posts theology on the YouTube channel Wolf Miller One. Brian, welcome back.
5: Thanks, Todd.
0: I can't think of a major denomination or even non-denominational churches that would omit Easter or Christmas from their church calendar, but there are an awful lot of them that wouldn't observe much else of the church year. Why have so many churches abandoned everything but Easter and Christmas?
5: Yeah, I think, so I remember back maybe 10, 15 years ago, my grandmother's Baptist church didn't celebrate Easter or Christmas. They didn't have any special celebrations for either of those days. And I remember back in the Calvary Chapel days, I think there was a year that they experimented with that as well, almost as a sort of stick it in your eye. But I think that, you know, the evangelical churches and the non-denominational churches and the non-traditional churches, part of what we call the Radical Reformation, they have no church calendar, but they do follow the secular calendar. They'll celebrate July 4th, and they'll celebrate Mother's Day for sure. That's like the biggest one. And so I think because Easter and Christmas still have a place in the secular calendar, like, well, we probably should celebrate that as well. And it sells. So those are the marketable Christian holidays. And so they want to, I mean, I think so much of the evangelical church is so market-driven that they want to tap into that energy and excitement and get a little benefit from it as well. That would be my guess. The theological impulse behind the Radical Reformation, and we'll have to dig into what that means, is to abandon anything traditional, anything from the tradition of the church. And so their theological impulse is going to be to de-emphasize Christmas. In fact, they would probably do that. They have Christmas Eve service, but de-emphasize Christmas, de-emphasize these things that are not found in the scripture. They want to have nothing to do with them to show that their brand of sola scriptura is pure.
0: So to stay on that for a second, are you saying that it is the culture that's driving these churches' celebration of Easter or Christmas rather than any vestige, so to speak, of a liturgical year?
5: That's my thesis. Although it's a love-hate relationship with the evangelical churches and the culture, right? Because on the one hand, they'll talk about how bad secular culture is. On the other hand, they're trying to embrace it to make themselves more marketable. So if you have something that has anything that's somewhat redeemable that they can maybe do something with, then they'll grab a hold of it and try to use it to their own advantage.
0: You mentioned the Radical Reformation. Take us back into history when a lot of people think that calling something too Roman Catholic is a more recent development, but it actually goes back to that movement that you called the Radical Reformation.
5: Yeah, Luther was, even before he died, Luther was, and the Lutherans were accused of not going far enough. You've only taken the half step. You haven't taken the whole step that the Reformation requires. There was two major, I mean, there's a lot happening in the Reformation, but there was two major strains of thought, especially when it came to how to think about tradition. And we call those two strains of thought the Magisterial Reformation and the Radical Reformation. The Lutherans and some of the Calvinists and the Episcopalians, for sure, were part of the Magisterial Reformation. They were not interested in overthrowing the magistrate. The Radical Reformation was. And the Radical Reformation's approach to tradition was this. As opposed to the Lutherans, who said, if the Bible forbids it, we forbid it. If the Bible doesn't forbid it, then we keep it. In other words, the Lutherans and the Magisterial Reformers had a very generous view of tradition. In fact, they viewed tradition as an authority, not infallible, not inspired by God, but like parents, as an authority. The Radical Reformation did not. The Radical Reformation said, if it's not commanded in the scripture, then we must abandon it. We have to throw it out and ditch it. And so things like liturgy, robes, the particular order of service, the certain festivals of feasting and fasting that the church had adopted through the church year, all those sorts of things were thrown out by the Radical Reformation. And we see in today's evangelical churches, Baptist churches, Bible churches, non-denominational churches, and so forth, we see that heritage being brought forward to us today.
0: So what was at work there, besides just defining yourself as something you're not, or what you're not, we're not Roman Catholic, what was at work there in the theology of the Radical Reformation that's still at work in a lot of non-Roman Catholic, non-Eastern Orthodox, and Lutheran traditions?
5: Well, it probably comes down to how you define sola scriptura. What is meant by that phrase, scripture alone? It was the Lutherans who made that point first, that the scripture alone is our only infallible source for doctrine and life. And that infallibility included the inspiration of the Scripture, the clarity of the Scripture, the sufficiency of Scripture, especially the efficacy of the Scripture. So that doctrine of sola scriptura was articulated by the Lutherans. But the Lutherans did not intend to exclude every authority, simply every authority that would claim to be inerrant and infallible. So, for example, this sola scriptura does not mean you don't listen to your parents. Or sola scriptura does not mean you don't listen to the government. Or sola scriptura does not mean that you don't read a science book or whatever. That's not what sola scriptura means. But the Radical Reformation took that idea of sola scriptura and used it to exclude every authority. It wasn't simply that the Bible was the only infallible source of authority, but that the Bible is the only source of authority altogether. And so if something wasn't commanded by the Bible, something was there from tradition and so forth, they would cut it out. There was a point in Wittenberg where this came to a head, and it was right after the Diet of Worms, 500 years ago this year, when Luther was kind of secretly kidnapped and taken to the Wartburg, and the Radical Reformation took over in Wittenberg in the character of Karlstadt, and they started tearing down images. They took off their robes. They were communing suddenly in both kinds, to the consternation of a lot of people there, and it brought on this sort of anarchy. The Peasants' Revolt also grows out of this Radical Reformation to throw off the magisterium and the government and the structure of the order of society and so forth. And to face this, Luther comes back out of hiding, and he preaches this famous series of Invocavit sermons and restores order there and really sets the stage for how we are to look at tradition, and that is that we have a generous view of tradition. Everything that's brought to us by the church, we want to accept everything that we can. And that generous view of tradition is one of the reasons why the Lutherans have the church year, why we celebrate Easter and Holy Week and Lent and Pentecost and Christmas and all Advent, Epiphany, the whole thing, is we want to have this generous view of tradition and receive from the church everything that we can receive with a good conscience.
6: The church year obviously predates Reformation. We go all the way back to one calendar that was mandated by God in the Old Testament. Tell us about it.
5: Yeah, the Lord, when he was establishing the Old Covenant, he established weekly rest, the Sabbath day, and also annual feasts, the Passover and the New Year and the Day of Atonement and so forth. There was these feasts that the Lord gave to his people on Mount Sinai, and they celebrated them sometimes more faithfully, sometimes less faithfully throughout their history. In fact, one of the marks of the faithful kings when they come in Judah is that they'll restore the Feast of the Passover, things like this. So it was part of the Old Covenant. That annual schedule of feasts and fasts that the Lord instituted in Sinai comes to its conclusion when Jesus says the word new on Maundy Thursday. When Jesus, there with a cup and is gathered with his disciples, said, "A new testament I give to you in my blood." That ended the Old Testament, and all of the laws for feasting and fasting in the Old Testament now have come to their conclusion. In fact, they've come to their fullness, really, because all of them, in one way or another, were preaching Christ. And now, for the church of the New Testament, for the Christian, there is no annual calendar for feasts and fasts. It's not, at least, it's not instituted by the Lord Jesus. And so this means that the church year is a matter of Christian freedom. And this is pretty important, is that especially when we're talking with our non-Lutheran family and friends about the church year, there's going to be two ways that this can go wrong. You can get on to the Eastern Orthodox, and I suppose Roman Catholic side as well, that says that these things, these celebrations, these feasts and festivals are necessary, a necessary part of the Christian life. They're required by God because the church has the authority to require those sorts of things. We want to reject that on the one hand. We also want to reject, on the other hand, the idea that says, well, if it's not in the Bible, I'm not going to do it. This idea that tradition is to be rejected whenever we can possibly reject it. We also want to throw that off as well. But I think we want to find ourselves at last not arguing for the church year. At least this is my conviction, Todd. You can tell me what you think about it. But I don't want to find myself arguing for the church year as if I'm arguing for a point of biblical doctrine, because it is a matter of freedom. I'd rather find myself rejoicing in it and using it to the best of its advantage. And so the argument comes not from necessity even from any sort of assertion, but rather the argument comes from a place of joy, that we can rejoice in this annual calendar of feasts and fasts that the fathers in the faith have set up for us. We can receive it with a generous view to the work that they did and rejoice in it.
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6: Welcome back. I'm Todd Wilkin. We're talking about the church calendar in our series, What I Wish My Non-Lutheran Family Members Knew About. Pastor Brian Wolfmiller is our guest. Brian, let's go back and discuss this in a little detail. Why did Christians begin to structure time around Sunday morning and then the seasons made up of those Sundays?
5: I think you're right to point out that it starts on Sunday. It is the Lord's Day that John is worshiping in the Spirit, even in Patmos. And from the very beginning, the Christian church had their main day of gathering together to rejoice in the Lord's word and receive the sacraments on Sunday, not on Saturday. It's a profound change. I mean, really incredible change. When you read through the Old Testament, when you understand the Jewish connection to the Sabbath day, their insistence on a day of rest, that the first generation of Christians, who were all Jewish, almost all Jewish, were able to change their day of worship from Saturday to Sunday, from the seventh day to the first day, is a really profound testimony to the resurrection of Jesus from the dead, to the actual true historical resurrection of Jesus. And that weekly pattern of Sunday worship becomes the heart of the Christian pattern of worship. But then there's broader patterns, including the annual pattern of the church year. And there's two major things that the church always wants to remember. Perhaps the chief is the death and resurrection of Jesus. So that has to do with Holy Week and Easter. And that's celebrated in the spring. It's semi-connected to the lunar calendar, semi-connected to the, therefore, the Jewish calendar, although it's loose and the calculations of it are all very complicated, how you get to that. But you have this movable feast, always on Sunday in the spring, the celebration of the Lord's resurrection, and previous to that, his death, and previous to that, his instituting of the Lord's Supper, and previous to that, his coming into Jerusalem in the triumphal entry. So you have Holy Week, Easter, Good Friday, Easter. And then you have another sort of stake in the ground, and that's to celebrate the incarnation of Jesus. And we have that on December 25th, the celebration of Christmas, the birth of Jesus. And those two great events in the life of Jesus, his birth, his death, and his resurrection, become the outline for the church year. And I like to think of it like when you drop a pebble in the pond and it ripples out in both directions. It's like Christmas and Easter are two drops in the pond, and the church year sort of radiates out before and after those two events. So you have Christmas, and then before it, you have the fasting of Advent, preparing for Christmas. And afterwards, you have the feasting of the Christmas and Epiphany season. And then Holy Week is the same way. It's like a stone that's dropped in, and it ripples backwards. And so you have the fasting and preparation, pre-Lent, Lent, Passiontide, Holy Week. And then you have the joy that radiates afterwards, Easter season, Ascension, Pentecost, Trinity Sunday, and then beyond into the Trinity season. So radiating out of those two major events becomes the shape of the Christian church year.
6: The half of the year is built around the narrative of Jesus' life, as you have pointed out. What about the other half?
5: Yeah, after Trinity, we have what used to be called Trinity season, what we call now Pentecost season, or the ordinary time. It's the non-festive half of the church year, and it normally extends from early summer or June, really May or June after Pentecost, all the way till it starts to get a little festive-y in October, but really it probably the first Sunday in December is when Advent will start, and that's what we call ordinary time. Sometimes people have identified the church year in these two halves. You have the life of Christ, and then you have the life of the church, and how one feeds into the other. Other people have said you have the second article, part of the church year. That's the, I believe in Jesus Christ, his only Son, our Lord, the article of the creed that has to do with Jesus. And then you have the third article, part of the church year. I believe in the Holy Spirit, the Holy Christian Church, the communion of saints, and so forth. And that's fine. Although we want to know that the main thing that develops out of the church year, and maybe it's a little chicken and egg thing happening here as well, is the particular reading of the scripture. The church does not gather to celebrate a festival. The church gathers to hear the Lord's word. And if that word gives us a particular event, then we're celebrating that event as well. But it all has to do with the word. What I worry about, Todd, when we talk about the church year, is that, for example, on Easter, instead of preaching the text of the resurrection, I would be tempted to preach the resurrection. Or on Maundy Thursday, instead of preaching the text of the institution of the Lord's Supper, I would be tempted to preach just the thing itself, to abstract it from the text. But the church year, and I think this is the Lutheran attitude, I think it's certainly Luther's attitude, the church year is helpful because it teaches us, because it's a way, it's a pattern, it's a spread out way of delivering the Holy Scriptures to us. And it's in the Holy Scriptures, in the Word of God, that the Holy Spirit comes and works and creates and sustains faith.
6: There are also the more kind of granular details or we could call them churchly days, like remembering saints, various other events in the life of Christ that may not shine as brightly as the incarnation or the resurrection. Talk about those.
5: Yeah, the church calendar, at some point, even before the Reformation, well, certainly before the Reformation, certain days would become commemorations. Oftentimes, the day that a martyr or a saint would die, they would go onto the calendar, and they would celebrate not their birthday, but their heavenly birthday, their death day. And at some point, the calendar got so filled up that they had to pick a day for everybody else. So November 1st became All Saints Day because they ran out of room in the calendar. And so these kind of things will grow and shrink. You can't do everything at once. So we have to spread these things out. And in some ways, I like to think of the church year as saying the creed for a whole year. If you could possibly talk that slow, just say the creed real slow, you would end up with a church year. So you have the birth of Jesus, the death of Jesus, suffering of Jesus, resurrection of Jesus, ascension of Jesus, the promise of the second coming of Jesus. You have all these things there. Really, really slow. So we spread them out so we can think about them. And then we mark all these other things as well. There's a day that we remember creation, a day we remember Moses, a day that we remember Mary and the angel coming to her to announce the incarnation of our Lord. There's days where we celebrate all these particular events and these particular people. And that's good, just because you can't do everything at once. And one of the other nice things about it is that because it comes to us, it helps us to avoid each pastor or each theologian's idiosyncrasies. You know, like if I really love, for example, I don't know, talking about Noah and the flood, I could sit there and preach about Noah and the flood for 3 years in a row or something like that. And you start to miss the rest of the counsel of God. And so one of the nice things about the church year, with its pattern and with its commemorations, is that it pulls us out of our own thinking and it pulls us into the things that our fathers and mothers in the faith have determined, hey, these are important. We want to make sure that we hear about these things every year and learn about these things and think about these things, talk and preach and pray about these things every year.
6: We're discussing what I wish my non-Lutheran family members knew about the church calendar with Pastor Brian Wolfmiller. I'm Todd Wilkin. This is Issues Etc. Pastor Wolfmiller will be making the case for Christian hope at our 2021 Making the Case conference. Making the Case is Friday, July 23rd and Saturday, July 24th at Concordia University, Chicago. In-person attendance is limited. For more information and to register, visit issuesetc.org or give us a call, 618-223-8385, the premier conference for Christian laity, the Issues Etc. Making the Case Conference, July 23rd and 24th in Chicago. We'll talk about why the Reformers, who would have called these things, I think, rites and ceremonies, insisted that they don't create unity, but they do express and confess unity after this.

0: St. Paul says in Ephesians chapter 2 that the Gentiles are without God in the world and without hope.
1: Pastor Brian Wolfmiller talking about his presentation at the 2021 Issues Etc. Making the Case Conference.
0: Now that's an amazing statement. It means that to be without God is to be without hope, and the corollary, to be with God is to have hope. Christians are marked by this. We have hope. And we have hope not only in this life, but we have hope in the life to come. Our Christian hope expands past death, past the last day, even to the resurrection of the body, the new heaven and the new earth where the righteous dwell. We have this extended horizon of hope, and we dwell under that cloud of glory.
1: You can meet and hear Pastor Wolfmiller making the case for Christian hope at this year's Making the Case Conference, Friday, July 23rd and Saturday, July 24th at Concordia University, Chicago. 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
5: Carmichael had contempt for King. He wanted violence. He wanted total destruction of what America was about. And that is the tradition that the leaders of Black Lives Matter really come out of.
6: Well, the first thing I'd ask is, what Lutheran doctrine is it that you're actually embarrassed about? Because certainly there is a Lutheran doctrine that they are embarrassed about that leads them to want to scuttle the liturgy and the hymns.
7: It's like a ready-made testimony that we can give. If we end up all tongue-tied and knees knocking and hands sweating and the elephants running through our stomach, we can say the Apostles' Creed. We can recite it in our brains and then go, yes, this is the point.
8: The fact that Christ has been raised from the dead and conquered death by his death is what distinguishes us from any other religion. It is the heart of our faith.
1: 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We're talking about the church calendar. Pastor Brian Wolfmiller is our guest. It's our series, What I Wish My Non-Lutheran Family Members Knew About. Brian, why did the 16th century reformers, they were rather adamant about the fact, and I think they would have called these rites and ceremonies, but they were adamant about the fact that they don't create unity, but they do express and confess unity.
0: Yeah, that's right. I think the Lutheran idea was, you have, number one, this generous view of tradition. If it's not forbidden in the scripture, we'll keep it. Number two, we'll keep it and we'll use it. So we'll use it for teaching's sake. That was the main thing about the church here, the main thing about the liturgy, the main thing about the lectionary and all of it. It was useful for teaching, especially for the children. Repetition is the mother of learning. So they really leaned into the teaching aspect of these things. But then there was this third question, and that is, what do you do with these ceremonies that are not required by the Bible, that are a matter of freedom, but that are a confession of the unity of doctrine? And what do you do if someone insists on changing them? And the Lutheran idea was that we can express our unity in doctrine and teaching by a unity in in the form of worship, in the festivities and the things that we did. So they would have these regional sort of, here's how the liturgy looks in this place, here's how the church is going to be in this place, and all the churches would adopt those kind of conventions and agree to abide by them to confess to the world, hey, we're all together in this mess. Now, we have done a poor job of that in the United States. I mean, we're sort of in the time of the judges. Everyone does what's right in their own eyes, and it's been that way for a while. I'm not sure how to exactly overcome it, but there is a problem when worship and the readings and everything is totally up to each particular place. So the old Lutherans, and I think there's some wisdom in this that we should at least pay attention to. The old Lutherans saw that if we're all reading the same readings and we're rejoicing in the same rejoicing, we follow the same calendar of fasting and feasting, then we can use that to confess our unity in the Lord's name and in the Lord's word.
1: Then talk about how when we do this, follow this way of marking time, we are also distinguishing the way that we view time, even time's purpose, from the way the world looks at time.
0: Yeah, there is a way that the Word of God sanctifies absolutely everything. So the Holy Spirit, when He inspires the holy prophets to write the Holy Scriptures, He then brings to us that holiness with His Word. So the Holy Bible, the Holy Scriptures, make us holy people. They make the water of baptism a holy washing away of sin. They make the days where we gather to worship and hear the Lord's word, they make them into holy days, and the places where we do that become holy places. And when we take the Lord's word and we apply it to the calendar, we begin then to sanctify also the calendar, the seasons, again, of fasting and feasting. We start to live in holy times. It helps, and we're always tempted, especially now in our idea that history is nothing more than the advance, the inevitable advance of technology, which is a terrible way to think of history, but it's almost inescapable nowadays. When we begin to have a church here, we start to press out of that slavery of the technological imperative. And we start to recognize that the days and the

0: the church year reminds us that Jesus is Lord, not of only of every place, but of all time, of every moment, that he is the king of the ages, and that king belongs to us, or better, we belong to him.
1: One of the benefits that I have found is not only making a distinction from the way the world looks at time, but also to give the Christian a heavenly perspective, or perhaps to, in actual time, do what the apostle says when he commands us to set our minds on things above. We purposefully take our eyes off the events of this world and set them on this alternate calendar that repeats again and again and again with the story of salvation.
0: Yeah, that's right. There is a way that, I mean, we are seasonable peoples. I think probably since the Lord created the whole universe that way, the stars and the sun and everything's working in various times. So we also are seasonable people as well. But we are tempted to bind ourselves to the worldly season of things. I heard someone say this last Holy Week, they said, oh, is it Black Friday? And I said, no, that's a totally different calendar. Black Friday is the world's calendar. Good Friday is the church's calendar. The world has its own, you know, this is Super Bowl Sunday, and this is the January 1st, the new year, and New Year's Eve, and you know, here's Q, we're just moving from Q1 to Q2, and we're getting all these reports. The world has its own calendar, its own set of priorities, and what's important to the world is expressed in the festivities that it celebrates. So too with the church. When we put our own calendar down, we're saying here's what's really truly important in the Lord's timing. And we are able then to rejoice that in the midst of the darkness of winter, here come the angels singing the brightness of Christ's birth. And as the flowers are starting to come out in the spring, we say, here is the rose of Sharon blooming, coming forth from the grave, from the ground, bringing eternal life for us in the resurrection of Jesus. And in the grind of the summertime, we're able to constantly hear about how the Holy Spirit comes to us and enlivens us and gives us righteousness and peace and joy. It's really quite wonderful. The church year becomes the rhythm of faith, hearing and believing the Lord's word. And it's wonderful for the Christian to, the longer I'm a pastor and the longer my life revolves around the church and therefore the year of the church, the more wonder and helpfulness it brings.
1: Does it also help us? And we didn't mention this. The church year has an end. Its end coincides with its beginning because, of course, it's a cycle of time, but it has an end. Does it help us focus on the fact that this world is passing away?
0: Yeah. At the end of the Trinity season or Pentecost season, we'll get a few Sundays where we hear about the end of the world, and that spills over into Advent. It's really amazing, actually. Advent, the coming of Jesus, talks about how Jesus was promised to come and how he came, how he still comes to us, and how he will come again to judge the world. And so you have this beautiful overlap of the coming of Jesus to judge the quick and the dead at the end of the church here and also at the beginning. It's a seamless circle. The weld is perfect and hidden. You can't see the beginning and the end. And that's right. There's going to be a time when there is no more sun. I mean, this is one of the wildest things that Revelation tells us. I don't know how to think about it, but the new heaven and the new earth have no sun. The Lamb in the midst of the throne is the light. And that is an amazing thing, that there's a time coming when there is no more year, no more seasons, when the fruit is always ripe. And that's on the way. And that's good news for us. That's something that enlivens our Christian hope. And so time will come to an end. There will be a day when Jesus will stand on the earth and call forth all the dead, and there'll be the resurrection to life and the resurrection to death. And we, the Lord's people, will join him in eternal life. And the seasons will at last be over. They will be filled. They will have done their purpose of pointing us to Christ.
1: We started out by talking about churches that have abandoned the liturgical year, the church's way of marking time. Do they, in a sad way, serve as kind of a proof of concept that churches that do this eventually lose their first love? They lose the focus upon Christ and his saving work, and they go off and teach lots of other things that may be useful and even biblical, but they lose the centrality of the gospel.

0: as far as I can tell, the logic here, the sort of theological logic, is that the liturgy and everything that goes around the liturgy grows out of the confession of the body and blood of Jesus. And if you lose that anchor point, that here the finite is containing the infinite, here on this particular time and in this particular place, the creator of heaven and earth is coming to serve us with his body and blood and forgive our sins. And that the hour surrounding that grows out of that, the week surrounding that grows out of it, the year surrounding that grows out of that. If you lose that, then it seems like all these things start to spin off. And now you're in the realm of man's imagination, man's creativity, man's whatever. And you become, well, you're like James talks about, the ship that's out to sea. And this isn't to say that every church that doesn't have the church year or whatever is, they're able to be driven to and fro. And so they're particularly susceptible to the theological winds of the day, to the theological trends of the day. That's not to say that we're not susceptible to that as well. I think we are, but we have a degree of protection that comes from the confession of the body and blood of Jesus. And the church year, as a manifestation of that confession, as a fruit of that confession, serves as part of that protective theological construct that keeps us from being buffeted this way and that. And so I think your connection works, but I would want to bring it all the way down to the anchor of the soul, which is the body and blood. Because the church, you'll remember, is not commanded by God, and so we don't also want to go and command it and insist on it, or even in some ways, if someone says, I don't want to do the church here, there's not an argument that we ought to make to change their mind. Our concern wants to be the confession of the body and blood of Jesus, and to let that confession and the life of the church coming to receive that body and blood kind of work its way out into what our worship looks like.
1: So you're saying really that it exists and should be received with joy and practiced as a matter of prudence and freedom, not as a matter of command or coercion, because it serves the proclamation of the gospel.
0: Exactly. Exactly. And if there was something that better served the proclamation of the gospel we could sort out, then that would be open for our own consideration. But we rejoice in what we have. God be praised that there's some real true wisdom in our fathers and mothers in the faith that have gone before us. And I think we always want to have an attitude of humility when it comes to receiving their wisdom as well. And one of the things that we receive then with joy is the church year.
1: What would you say finally to someone who says, well, I've heard what you had to say here, Brian, but I don't need it. What would you say?
0: Well, God be praised. I mean, I don't want to fight that. It's not a matter of need, but a matter of joy. So, I mean, I suppose I don't need coffee, but I'm glad for it. I don't need shoes, but I delight in them. And the church year is one of those great gifts that the Lord gives. If we had to lose it, then we wouldn't lose our salvation. We wouldn't lose Jesus. We have him, his body and his blood and his word. But it's a gift that comes from the Lord Jesus. And if we're always talking about sort of the bare minimum of what Christianity is, then we will be the poorer for it.
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6: St. Paul says in Ephesians chapter 2 that the Gentiles are without God in the world and without hope.
1: Pastor Brian Wolfmiller talking about his presentation at the 2021 Issues Etc. Making the Case Conference.
6: Now that's an amazing statement. It means that to be without God is to be without hope, and the corollary, to be with God is to have hope. Christians are marked by this. We have hope. And we have hope not only in this life, but we have hope in the life to come. Our Christian hope expands past death, past the last day, even to the resurrection of the body, the new heaven and the new earth where the righteous dwell. We have this extended horizon of hope, and we dwell under that cloud of glory.
1: You can meet and hear Pastor Wolfmiller making the case for Christian hope at this year's Making the Case Conference, Friday, July 23rd and Saturday, July 24th at Concordia University, Chicago. 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
3: Science is amoral. Science is a method. It is a method of determining facts. It is a method of gaining knowledge. It doesn't have a right or wrong. Science can't tell us what's right and what's wrong.
7: That's what we're made for. Christians live on the rough edge and confess Christ.
8: I think that, you know, when the Lutherans embrace homosexual practices, they find, in quotes, Lutheran reasons for doing so. They will invent their own kind of theological rationale for it.
6: One of the most comforting things that people find when they turn to the Psalter is that all of the turmoil in their own hearts and minds, all of the trouble in their own daily lives that they feel and experience, all of this is right there on the pages of the Bible.
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1: Lutherans have always been saddled with this little idiosyncrasy, and it really is an idiosyncrasy that we call ourselves, we have for a long time, Lutherans. Did we originally call ourselves Lutherans? That is kind of following after the manner of 16th century reformer Martin Luther. And what does it mean to call yourself a Lutheran? Does it mean that whatever Luther said or wrote, and he said and wrote a lot of things, libraries of things, does that mean that we go along with everything he said or wrote or thought? So what does it mean to call yourself a Lutheran? Greetings and welcome to Issues Etc., coming to you live from the studios of Lutheran Public Radio in Collinsville, Illinois. I'm Todd Wilkin. Thanks for tuning us in. It'll be part 7 of our series, What I Wish My Non-Lutheran Family Members Knew About. Today, Martin Luther, Pastor Brian Wolfmiller will be our guest. We'll go through listener email on the Issues Etc. comment line. That email address, talkback@issuesetc.org, and the comment line, 618-223-8382. Then Katie Faust of Them Before Us joins us. We'll get some reactions from donor-conceived people. There are several studies, and there's a paper out on people who discover, often late in life, that one of their parents, maybe both of their parents, aren't their biological parents, and how does it affect their life? Joining us for part 7 of our series, What I Wish My Non-Lutheran Family Members Knew About Martin Luther, Pastor Brian Wolfmiller. He's pastor of St. Paul and Jesus Deaf Lutheran Churches in Austin, Texas, and he posts theology on the YouTube channel Wolfmiller One. Brian, welcome back.
6: Thank you, Todd.
1: So why do they bear the name of Martin Luther, the 16th century reformer?
6: Yeah, it started as an insult, probably, I think, by John Eck, this great opponent of Luther at the Leipzig debate, made up the name Lutheran. It was further made official by a couple of the papal bulls, where Luther was warned and then excommunicated. And not only him, but all those writings of his were condemned, and the followers of his, called Lutherans, were condemned. So that name Lutheran began as an insult, and the Lutheran said, okay, fine, we'll bear it with honor. If what you mean by the name Lutheran, and this is what we'll have to get into, is not that we follow the man, because the Christians are not authorized to follow a man, but rather if it means that we hold to the teaching that Martin Luther brought to the attention of the church, then we'll gladly bear that insult and use it to identify ourselves.
1: What did the original Lutherans, these people who were, along with Martin Luther, seeking the reemergence of the gospel as the center of all Christian teaching, what did they call themselves?
6: The preferred name was Evangelical, which is just the kind of anglicized version of the Latinized version of the Greek word euangelion, which means the good news or the gospel. And that's what they would prefer to be called, to be known by the preaching of the gospel. And that was in, this is an interesting thing, Todd, that was in contradiction to especially all of the various different branches of Roman Catholicism. There were, you'll remember that all the monasteries and especially and the nunneries as well, had they were named after people. So you had the Order of St. Benedict, the Benedictines, or the Order of St. Augustine, the Augustinians, or you had all these various different orders, and they said, we don't want to be part of an order following a man, but rather we follow Christ, and we trust in his word. So call us evangelicals and call us Christians. But that didn't stick. I mean, you know, some of the Lutherans would call themselves that, and then when they were fighting with the Reformed, there would be sometimes the Evangelical Lutherans or the Evangelical Reformed, Evangelical Calvinist. But what really ended up sticking was the name that was given as an insult, this name Lutheran.
1: Why can't Lutherans call themselves evangelical today?
6: Well, we sometimes do, and sometimes the Lutherans like this phrase Evangelical Catholic. As long as you don't capitalize the E or the C, we're Orthodox with a lowercase O as well, I suppose. But evangelicalism now has begun to be a technical term for the wide swath of conservative American Christianity. So the children of the fundamentalists of the previous generation are now the evangelicals of today. And that means, for example, the non-denominational churches, a lot of the conservative Baptist churches, the churches that they're marked by an anti-sacramental theology, a theology that emphasizes the use of human will and conversion and things like this. And so to use that term today, it invites confusion that is probably more hurtful than helpful.
1: So let's explore this notion a little more closely. We don't follow a man. You said we are not authorized to follow a man. Why is that the important starting place for, well, it's now become a canard against Lutherans, you follow a man.
6: Yeah, that's right. And it comes from both directions. It comes from the evangelical direction, what we're just talking about, kind of American Christian Protestantism, who say, we're Christians, we're not Lutherans. We don't have a man's name. We just have the name Christ. So you follow a man. And that's also the accusation that comes from Roman Catholicism. We follow Jesus, you follow a man, which I think is, that can be said without irony, is really quite something. And we can maybe take them each in turn. But the definition of the church, which we have in our Lutheran confessions, is this. Even a six-year-old child knows that the church is holy believers and sheep who hear the voice of their good shepherd. So that we Christians follow Jesus. Christ is the head of the church. That was one of the rallying cries of the Reformation, that the Pope is not the head of the church. Christ is the head of the church. And we continue to hold and cling to that Jesus has ascended into heaven and sits at the right hand of God the Father to rule and reign in the church. And Jesus does give gifts in the form of the offices of pastors, teachers, prophets, evangelists, so forth, as Paul outlined in Ephesians chapter 4. So the Lord does not leave the church without teachers, without preachers in that office. So we rejoice in that. But we follow Jesus. That's what it means to be a Christian.
1: So how do we account for the fact that, distinguished as we are by the name Lutheran, that actually gives us an historical anchor into the Reformation by which we can say, this is what we believe, teach, and confess. And if you're going to call yourself a Lutheran, this is what you must believe, teach, and confess.
6: Yeah, the Lord Jesus, who sits at the Father's right hand, will never abandon his church, and his church will stand even against the gates of hell. And part of that standing is standing against false doctrine. So even from the very beginning, I mean, this goes all the way back to the Garden of Eden. Even in the New Testament, we see that there was false teachers who came right away. Paul says that when he's preaching in Acts chapter 20, he says false teachers are going to come from without and from within. Or Jesus himself warns us about being aware of false doctrine. And so the devil is always attacking the church, and the chief way the devil attacks the church is through false teaching. And so every generation, the church will stand up and combat the false doctrine that the devil brings against it. So we have the great controversies about the doctrine of the Trinity in the first few centuries of the church, the doctrine of Christ and the incarnation of Jesus in the early centuries of the church. We have the question of what is going to be the connection between reason and theology. That's one of the great debates of the Middle Ages. And then the Reformation comes along, and that's, again, this great question of salvation. How is it that we can or will be saved by the Lord Jesus? In our generation, or in the previous generation, it was the great debate about the Scripture and the authority of the Lord's Word. And in our debate now, our generation, the debate is about creation and even man and woman and marriage and God's ordering of the world. But these great debates come in every generation. The devil brings false doctrine, which the Lord's church then rejects. And so that name Lutheran refers especially back to the great debate about salvation, particularly about justification that happened in the 16th century. And we want to say that we're not ashamed to say now what the Lutherans said then, namely that we are justified apart from works. We are declared to be righteous based solely on the atoning, meritorious death, suffering and death and resurrection of our Lord Jesus Christ, and that our works play no part in our justification. And if that's what it means to be Lutheran, if that's really what the debate refers to, then we want to gladly take that name, because that name is simply embracing what St. Paul teaches and what all the prophets and apostles teach in the Holy Scriptures.
1: Which explains so much about the Reformation, explains so much about why we recognize the doctrinal differences that exist in the church, and we're unwilling to compromise for a human kind of unity on those doctrines, because the gospel is always at stake when we're talking about the clear words of Scripture.
6: Yeah, that's exactly right. And there's always this desire for unity, and it's good. It is good that the church would be one. Jesus himself prays that the church would be one. But there's always the temptation to take shortcuts to that oneness, which is just to ignore the things that separate us. Just to, if there's differences or whatever, we just sort of do an end around and forget that those differences are there. That's another thing that Jesus has not authorized us to do. Unity through compromise is a false and dangerous unity. In fact, it's a human version of works-based salvation. It's rather than receiving unity as a gift from God, we're trying to do it ourselves. And the result is Hagar and Ishmael and this kind of human plotting, which is always ends up dangerous. But there's always going to be divisions in the church. And this is one of the things that when our evangelical friends, our Southern Baptists, or even Methodists, or any other Protestant family, and they come to visit us, they say, well, I'm just a Christian. I'm not a Lutheran. I don't have a man's name. One of the things that we should remind them is that there's always going to be divisions in the church. I mean, they just exist. There's divisions just simply, for example, of do you baptize a baby or not? I mean, you got to decide when you're going to baptize someone. What is it that you have at the Lord's Supper? What is it that you're eating? You have to say something about that. What is it that you say about Jesus? Is he just a man, or is he the God-man? Is he truly God? What do you say about God? What do you say about salvation? So the church has to say things about this, and there's going to be divisions on all of these theological questions, and ignoring the divisions doesn't make them go away. In fact, it amplifies them. It's like a wound that's not treated. It'll start to fester, and it ends up killing you.
1: 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It's part 7 of our series, What I Wish My Non-Lutheran Family Members Knew About. Today we're talking about 16th century reformer Martin Luther. We'll talk about a certain irony in that accusation, you follow a man, after this.
10: Jesus says in John 8, verse 31, if you abide in my word, you are truly my disciples.
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10: I know you want to be truly Jesus' disciple. 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Abide means live in, as in Jesus' word becomes your abode. Jesus wants his word to become your home, the place where you hang out, where you're nourished and refreshed. 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
1: 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We're doing our series with Pastor Brian Wolfmiller, What I Wish My Non-Lutheran Family Members Knew About, and today we're talking about 16th century reformer Martin Luther. Brian, before the break, you talked about that accusation, you follow a man. There's a certain irony when that accusation comes from Roman Catholics, isn't there?
6: There's like a psychological projection. Whenever the Catholics start getting after the Lutherans, I'm wondering, do you guys realize what you're saying? Because they say you follow a man, while the Roman Catholic Church is the church that has the doctrine that there is a man who is the head of the church. They call it the Pope. There's a reason why the Lutherans in the Reformation called the Roman Catholics the Papists, because they do follow a man. They do have the doctrine of an infallible teacher. And the Catholic Church has the piety of following after people, of saints. It's part of the whole culture of the Roman Catholic Church. And I think they think that we think of Luther like they think of the Pope, or we think of Luther like they think of one of the saints. And that's simply not the case. We do not have a doctrine of an infallible magisterium. We do not say that Luther was right whenever he spoke official doctrine, that he had the gift of God's grace so that he couldn't err when he did that stuff. That is not the Lutheran teaching. Luther certainly is not a pope.
1: So how should Lutherans regard Martin Luther?
6: Sure. So first of all, Luther was a man. He was a sinner. He was baptized, redeemed by Jesus, and forgiven of all of his sins. In other words, Luther, like you and I, was a Christian. Luther had particular gifts of insight into the scriptures, and the Lord raised him up at a particularly important time in the history and the life of the church to be able to bring clarity on the scripture, the place of the scripture in theology, and particularly on the chief doctrine of the scripture, which is the gospel, the forgiveness of sins that comes through the suffering and death of Jesus. And it was at a particularly key and important time again in the life of the church that the Lord stood Martin Luther up to do those things. So we call Luther the reformer, and we do understand that he was used by God to restore the clarity of the gospel and the authority of the scriptures. We consider him a gift of God to the church and one of the chief, if not the chief, theologian in the history of the church. But it's also important to note that Luther was not infallible. He was very fallible, that not everything that he said was right, and that only a very few of his writings are to be considered authoritative in the life of the church. This is a point, Todd, that you like to make, because Luther wrote and said so much that he can be found supporting just about every cause. If you want to find your own cause, you can find it there. So it's important to note that not all of Luther's writings and not everything that he said has an authority, a teaching authority in the Lutheran church, that just a very few of his writings are given that place.
1: And they're given that place because they were included in the Book of Concord, which became the confessional standard in 1580, kind of finalized confessional standard in 1580. And his writings there are few. He has small called articles, kind of his last will and testament. He has the small catechism, the large catechism. He's quoted numerous times. But I note one thing that the late reformers said about Luther. They called him the most preeminent teacher of those churches that confess the Augsburg Confession. They call him a teacher, not an authority.
6: Yeah, that's a wonderful thing. And that's really what Luther was. He was a teacher and a pastor, a preacher and a teacher, and no more, but no less. And that's how we should think of him. There are a handful of Luther's works that are referred to in the Book of Concord and almost given blanket approval. And I think those are sort of important works as well. So, for example, they'll say, if we want to understand the descent of Jesus into hell, we'll refer to this sermon from Luther. Or if we want to understand the doctrine of justification, we want to pay especially close attention to Luther's second commentary on the Book of Galatians. And so they understood this Luther's teaching as a great gift to the church to bring clarity to the scripture. But look, Luther, and this is how we should understand Luther as Lutherans, and this is how we should present Luther to our Christian family. Luther opened the Bible and pointed to Jesus. And when he opens the Bible and points to Christ, he is a blessing and gift to us. And he does that often. But it's no more than that Luther is the one who brings us to our Savior Jesus, who's not a saint, certainly not a savior. He is a teacher of Christ to the people who belong to Jesus.
1: So we're going to talk a little bit more in a few minutes about some particular cases where we simply must disagree with Luther, but let's start kind of in a more gentle way. Not everything he wrote was necessarily right. He at times, enough times to make it quite evident, he said things that we as Lutherans today simply cannot agree with.
6: Right. He even admits as much. We just had recently the 500th anniversary of the Diet of Worms. And when Luther was brought there by his opponents before the emperor and the cardinals were there and stuff. And he says, look, there's three kinds of things that I've written so far. This was early in his career. He says, some things I totally agree with you guys. I can't recant from those. Some things I've written too harshly and I should have been much more moderate in my writing. So he already admits that he could get pretty worked up in his writings, and he says, I'm sorry about that, but I can't recant it because you'll take advantage of that recantation. And then there's those things that regard the gospel, and you cannot say no to the gospel. It's what gives us life and peace. But Luther himself would recognize, in fact, when he is writing his own history, he was asked to do a little biography, and when they published his Latin writings at the end of his life, and he talks about the story of the Reformation, how it got started, and he said, I was still a friend and defender of the Pope when I started. So you read things like the 95 Theses, and you say, hey, now, wait a minute. Luther would have strongly disagreed with the things he wrote there at the end of his life. So it's certainly true that we don't simply accept the things that Luther wrote and just say, yeah, well, Luther wrote it, so they must be right. No, we always are comparing what he wrote with the scriptures themselves.
1: What do we do when we find Luther, even in otherwise excellent writings, disagreeing with what the Lutheran confessions say?
6: Well, this is one of the reasons why we have the Lutheran confessions and not just a big collection of Luther. So there was, for example, when Luther was debating against Erasmus and the bondage of the will, there were so many passages in that one text that if you just had them by themselves and didn't understand them in the context of the debate, you could go off and it would really spin you off into some dangerous false doctrine. So the Lutheran confessions come back, especially the guys at writing the Formula of Concord, and they give us Article 2 on original sin, Article 11 on election, and say, here's how these things need to be understood. So the Book of Concord gives us a hermeneutic to making sure that we don't let Luther's ragged edge become our center and we be pushed off into some doctrines that are non-biblical and dangerous.
1: In addition to having written a lot of things, and we must say we don't even have all of Luther's writings translated into English. There's just too much. He also said a lot of things. There are volumes of his work called the Table Talks that are really notes taken by students, perhaps under the influence of a little too much Wittenberg beer, and Luther himself perhaps as well, where Luther he's just blowing off steam. He's just spouting off sometimes nonsense.
6: Luther was famous already in his lifetime, incredibly famous. And so people were trying to capture everything that he said, which was, could you imagine, Todd, if that was the case for you and I?
1: Oh,
6: I mean,
1: gosh,
6: it's just frightful. And I don't know why the Table Talks are so popular. But one of the things I've been doing lately is republishing a bunch of the old public domain works of Luther, just trying to pull them out and put them out there for people to read, because it is hard to read Luther now because they're all in these huge collections and they're academic books and they're expensive. So I've been pulling out some of the old public domain stuff and publishing them as little standalone books. And the Table Talk is always there. It was some of the first stuff that was translated into English and other languages. And I wonder why that was so attractive to people. Maybe it's because it was Luther letting his hair down. He's a funny guy. Even in his normal preaching and writing, he's funny. And especially in Table Talk, he said some stuff that's just sort of shocking. But it's probably not particularly helpful. And so let the Table Talk be the last thing of Luther that you read.
1: Yeah, it's kind of Luther as Howard Stern, you know, just unfiltered. And no one, especially Luther in his latter years, no one should be taken seriously when they're speaking in an unfiltered way.
6: Yeah.
1: You alluded to this a moment ago, Brian. There's a phenomenon among Lutherans today, and sadly even among confessional Lutherans who claim to hold to the confessional standard, of what I call Lutherism. And that is a tendency to quote Luther before you quote the Bible, before you look at the confessions. It's almost as though Luther has the final word. It's a de facto we follow a man approach to Martin Luther. Talk about that. Mm-hmm.
6: Yeah, it's dangerous. I mean, again, Luther is helpful when he points us to the scripture. He does point us to the scripture. He was a Bible teacher. That was his vocation. And we should let him, if we want to follow after Luther, that means we're opening our Bibles and we're reading it and we're studying it and we're rejoicing in it and we're working to understand it better and better. That's the sort of spirit of Luther. And so that's what we should be. And if our theology ends with Luther and it doesn't get us to the scriptures and doesn't get us to Christ, then we become a caricature and we should rightly be criticized as following a man. So God forbid that that's what we would do. Now, look, I mean, Martin Luther is one of my heroes. It's really quite incredible. The things that he did, that he said, that he understood, the things that he saw. He was in the middle of so many debates, so many fights from every side.
0: And yet he was always drawing his wisdom from the scriptures and his strength from Christ. It's quite amazing that he was able to stay mostly undistracted and always be there in the Lord's word. It's quite incredible. So I hold Luther in the highest esteem, and he's on that list of people that you want to visit with in the resurrection. He's right on that list for me. But there is a danger that because there's such a body of work that Luther has, that we start to use him, and think of the irony of this, that we start to use the writings of Luther to justify our own pet doctrines. This is the great danger. Luther was preaching against self-justification, but we use his work to theologically justify the things that we want to talk about, and that's a great danger. So it's one of the great gifts that the Lutheran confessions give to us, is they corral Luther a bit. They prune Luther's works for us. They tell us what the particular genius was of Luther, and they point us to that, which makes sure that Luther is doing what he himself was called to do, which is to preach Christ and him crucified.
1: We're talking about 16th century reformer Martin Luther in our series, What I Wish My Non-Lutheran Family Members Knew About. Pastor Brian Wolfmiller is our guest, pastor of St. Paul and Jesus Deaf Lutheran Churches in Austin, Texas. 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Making the Case Conference, July 23rd and 24th in Chicago. We'll talk about a cult of personality of sorts that surrounds the 16th century reformer Martin Luther with Pastor Brian Wolfmiller right after this.

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5: Because it is the heartbeat of Concordia Theological Seminary. It is where we go to hear the voice of Jesus and frequently be fed with the body and blood of Christ. We sometimes call it our Jerusalem. Kramer Chapel points to the classroom, which we sometimes call Athens. It is there that we do theology. 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We love theology here, and we love the study of it, and we love coming together in worship. It's one of the things that gives us great joy. Joy in worshiping, joy in studying theology. Concordia Theological Seminary is all about the joy of being in Jesus.
0: Concordia Theological Seminary, Fort Wayne, Indiana, ctsfw.edu. Welcome back to Issues Etc. I'm Todd Wilkin. It's our series, What I Wish My Non-Lutheran Family Members Knew About. Today we're talking about 16th century reformer Martin Luther. Pastor Brian Wolfmiller is our guest. Pastor Wolfmiller, there is a subset of this Lutherism we're discussing that's just kind of a cult of personality. And it really is kind of the ultimate, you know, we're following this man, but it's a way of justifying our bad behavior by citing Luther's bad behavior.
6: You know, the most viewed post on my website is Martin Luther's top five beer quotes, which is really interesting to me that people, that's the thing that interests people. I mean, that Luther was drinking beer and talks about how the Reformation happened while we just sat around and drank beer. But most of those quotes actually are Luther chastising the Germans for being drunk and chastising them for loose living. There's a very pious side to Luther that gets lost in the caricature of him. And this too, there's kind of three waves in the history of the Reformation. There was the first wave, which was, we're not Roman Catholic. We have the gospel, the pure grace of God, salvation by grace through faith apart from works. And then there was the second wave. We're not the Anabaptists. We're not the rebels. We have God's ordering of things. We're not the sacramentarians. We have the Lord's body and blood. We have the sacraments and so forth. Then there's a third wave of the Reformation. And this is where Luther doesn't do much writing, actually. It's when the Catholics had left Saxony for the most part. It's where the Anabaptists had mostly been purged. And they're sitting around and they're thinking, well, now what are we going to do? We have to make our own pastors. We have to establish our own order. And now we're down to the hard work of being church. And this is where the small catechism, the large catechism, two of Luther's greatest works, because they're not controversial in the way that even like the Augsburg Confession is, or some of the other rites, the bondage of the will. Those are all fighting texts, but the small catechism and the large catechism are establishing texts, are building up texts. And that was the real profound, helpful work that Luther was doing, but it's just not as exciting and romantic. And so it often gets overlooked for the feisty, one man standing against the whole country and the whole church standing on his, this kind of heroic picture of Luther, whereas the real hard work was when you had to roll up your sleeves and figure out how to be a father and a pastor and how to have all these things, how God has really ordered the world when all the false props of the Catholic Church and the Holy Roman Empire have fallen away.
7: There's a genetic fallacy that's often tossed at us, and it has to do with one of Luther's later writings on the Jews and their lives. And the fallacy is, well, if you believe these various other things that Luther taught, you also have to be anti-Semitic. Tell us about that work and its content and context.
6: It's amazing to me, Todd, how most people now who are outside the Lutheran Church, when they know Luther, they know this about him, that he hated the Jews. I was on a YouTube channel with a guy who kind of interviews different folks, and he's at one of these evangelical seminaries, and he admitted, he said, I haven't really studied much Luther, but I know that he really hated the Jews. I mean, it's an amazing that of all the things to know about Luther, that seems like the thing that most people know, and it comes up all the time. I'm not sure why. I was talking to a friend in Greece who said that the only work of Luther that was translated into modern Greek is On the Jews and Their Lies, because it was anti-German propaganda coming out of World War II, and it was used in that way. It's really, really quite something. I think I would encourage people to read it, On the Jews and Their Lies, if they have access to it. It is probably 95% good and helpful, especially the beginning part. And Luther says a lot of really kind and nice and loving things to the Jews. He points out that the Christians should be loving their neighbors in every way. But he's writing this essay in a particular context. There had been published by some rabbis some evangelistic tracts pointed to the Christians, pointing out how the Christian church was teaching lies, how the Trinity was a lie, how the idea that Jesus was God was a lie, how the idea that Jesus died for the sins of the world was a lie. This is what the evangelistic Jewish anti-Christian tracts were saying. And so Luther was writing in response to one or maybe a couple of those tracts that had been spread around Wittenberg and responding to the accusations that were made. In this, On the Jews and Their Lies, he then refutes the anti-Christian sentiment that's there. He makes a couple of really profound arguments towards the Jews about how they should believe in Christ as the Messiah, that the chronology of the messianic prophecies of the Old Testament can't fit anybody else but Jesus, and they should be able to see those things. But then he starts to address what should be done about the problem, the so-called problem of the Jews, and here's where things really go off the rails, because Luther basically says they should be exiled. In fact, his plan was that the Jews should be sent back to Israel and they should establish their own country. So he was sort of a pre-Zionist, that was his plan, but the violence by which they were to be exiled and the crudeness with which they were to be treated by the state and by the church was simply unexcusable. It reads especially harsh for us because we're on this side of the Holocaust, this great tragedy of the 21st century. And so our ears are particularly sensitive to these things, and maybe rightly so, that we could just look at what Luther said there at the end of that tract and say he shouldn't have said it. It was wrong and sinful to say and to write and to even think those things. And that does not undermine Luther's body of doctrine. In other words, from the very beginning, we admit, I don't even think it's an admission, we say that Martin Luther was a sinful man and did sinful things and said sinful things. And That's not something that we have to admit. It's just something we know because this is true for all of us. And certainly it was true for Luther.
7: We should point out by way of the context of that document that Luther, for the better part of his career, was very sympathetic toward the Jewish population of Germany, thought that they should be protected. And it's only when they began to commit what he considered to be public blasphemy against the Christian faith, which, by the way, at the time was a crime, a punishable crime. It's only then when he, you know, begins to say these measures need to be taken against them. He wasn't classically anti-Semitic with all the conspiracy theories and everything that fly around today among genuine anti-Semites. And his argument was always theological. It wasn't ethnic or racial.
6: That's right. His hope and prayer was that everyone who would call themselves Jewish would become Christian, would be baptized, would believe in Jesus. It wasn't a matter of race or ethnicity for Luther. It was a matter of confession. It was a matter of either asserting or denying that Jesus is Lord. And if the things that Luther believed were happening in regards to the Jews who were claiming, for example, that they were entrapped in the nation and so forth and so on, if those claims were true, then his solutions then make sense. He says, look, if they think that we're enslaving them here, we should let them go free back to their own nation and they can set up the country there. It is a question if Luther had a full picture of what's going on. He certainly had a confused sense of usury and the way that the banks were being handled and the role of the Jewish families in those. But there was a lot of that in the Middle Ages. I mean, you can't study the Middle Ages without getting wrapped up in all of that whole conspiracy and controversy as well. And so Luther was certainly a man of his time. But your point stands. And to use Luther to justify the Holocaust is an abuse of what Luther said. Just the idea that you would kill someone for their ethnicity, or even for what they said. Luther would always talk about how you cannot coerce faith, and that someone should be put to death. This would Luther would have wept at the idea that his words could have been used for such an atrocity.
7: So let's tie this all together. How should we regard Martin Luther, especially those of us who, in our theological inclination, bear his name?
6: Yeah. Yeah, we need to have a realistic view of things, but I think that view means that I don't think that you have to hold Luther in as high esteem as I think I hold him. That's not required by being a Lutheran. But what it is a question of is simply a matter of teaching. It's a matter of the clear teaching of the gospel. And we mentioned this before, maybe say it again by way of kind of conclusion, is that Luther was at his best when he was opening the Bible and showing us Christ. And that's what he did over and over. He continues to do that in his writing and his preaching. He opens the Bible. He gives us Christ, the Savior of sinners. And insofar as Luther's doing that, then we rejoice. If someone wants to insult us by calling us Lutheran, then we can bear that insult, not for the sake of the man, but for the sake of the teaching. I gathered up a couple of things where Martin Luther discussed the name Lutheran, what he said about it. I'll maybe send you the link, Todd. We can maybe post this up. Because Luther says some incredible things about it. For example, he says, in the first place, I ask that men make no reference to my name. Let them call themselves Christians, not Lutherans. What is Luther? After all, the teaching is not mine. I was not crucified for anyone, etc. How should I, poor stinking maggot fodder that I am, come to have men call the children of Christ by my wretched name? I mean, this is his think on it. But then he'll say this, true, by any consideration of body or soul, you should never say I'm Lutheran or I'm a papist or whatever. For neither of them died for you or is your master. Christ alone died for you. He alone is your master. You should confess yourself a Christian. But, and here's maybe the rub, but if you're convinced that Luther's teaching is an account with the gospel and that the Pope's is not, then you should not discard Luther so completely, lest with him you discard also his teaching, which you nevertheless recognize as Christ's teaching. You should rather say, whether Luther is a rascal or a saint, I don't care, but his teaching is not his, but Christ's. And that's a great thing to consider. That it's just, when we say that we're Lutheran, we're saying that Christ forgives our sins, and that the Bible is the Lord's truth. And if we mean by Luther anything more or anything less than that, then we should abandon the whole thing. But if that's what that means, then we should rejoice in that name.
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0: 21 issues, etc., making the case conference.
1: Now, that's an amazing statement. It means that to be without God is to be without hope, and the corollary, to be with God is to have hope. Christians are marked by this. We have hope. And we have hope not only in this life, but we have hope in the life to come. Our Christian hope expands past death, past the last day, even to the resurrection of the body, the new heaven and the new earth where the righteous dwell. We have this extended horizon of hope, and we dwell under that cloud of glory.
0: You can meet and hear Pastor Wolf Miller making the case for Christian hope at this year's Making the Case Conference, Friday, July 23rd and Saturday, July 24th at Concordia University, Chicago. 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

0: It is, of course, a myth, but it's a myth that is often perpetuated even by some Lutherans, that Lutherans don't have much to say about the Holy Spirit. Now, if you hear a Lutheran say this, well, we don't have much to say about the Holy Spirit. We kind of focus on Jesus. Just go look at the Small Catechism. I don't think you could doubt the Small Catechism's Lutheran pedigree. And look at the explanation of the third article of the Creed. How much the Holy Spirit has to do. He's got an enormous job. There are 8 verbs that are assigned to the Holy Spirit. And only the first of them is the one that Lutherans usually focus on, which is conversion. The rest of them happen after conversion. The Holy Spirit is one busy person of the Trinity. He is there to show us Jesus. There is no doubt about it, but it's not as though he's sitting on his hands or his wings or however you want to talk about it. He is a very busy person of the Holy Trinity before and after conversion. Welcome back to Issues Etc. It's part 9 of our series, What I Wish My Non-Lutheran Friends Knew About. Today, the person and work of the Holy Spirit. Pastor Brian Wolf Miller joins us. He's pastor of St. Paul and Jesus Deaf Lutheran Churches in Austin, Texas. He posts theology on the YouTube channel Wolf Miller One, and he's author of several books, including Has American Christianity Failed? Brian, welcome back.
1: Thanks, Todd.
0: When you were dabbling in evangelicalism as a younger man, did you ever buy into the myth that Lutherans teach very little about the person and work of the Holy Spirit?
1: I not only dabbled in it, I believed it, and I probably perpetuated it. I had my feet in the ELCA, the Evangelical Lutheran Church, and I'd grown up over there, and coming into this sort of light charismatic Calvary Chapel, I thought it. Where's the Holy Spirit over there? And I remember when we were leaving the Evangelical Church, starting to look around, we'd become kind of untethered theologically over there, and we went and visited a couple of liturgical churches, including a Missouri Synod church. I left there saying to Carrie, my then fiance, I just didn't feel the Holy Spirit there, and thought that kind of continued to think that same thing, that the Lutherans might talk quite a bit about Jesus, but not nearly enough about the Holy Spirit. And it was a topic of neglected theology. And I think that is a consistent theme that I hear coming up even still. I hear it oftentimes, even with people in the Lutheran church who says, well, we don't talk about the Holy Spirit like other churches do.
0: Okay, so give me the context for that misunderstanding, because as you'll see in the course of our conversation, the Lutheran teaching regarding the Holy Spirit is robust and it is fully scriptural. Why did you think there was a dearth of teaching there? What were you hearing in evangelicalism that gave you the impression that Lutherans weren't talking about the Holy Spirit?
1: Well, there's probably, so the presenting thing and then the underlying theological differences are, there's probably 2 layers there. But on the surface, it was the idea that the Holy Spirit was to be felt. The way that you knew the Holy Spirit was present was by feeling the presence of the Holy Spirit. And this would often happen during the praise and worship. You would be sort of overcome or swept away, or someone would hold out their arms and you'd look and they've got goosebumps. And that's an indication that the Holy Spirit was there and present. You even have it in the revivalistic practice of the altar call, where people say, if you feel the Holy Spirit tugging on your heart. And the whole setup of evangelicalism is to bring about that experience of the sensation, of the internal feeling of the presence of God. And that was understood to be the Holy Spirit.

0: And so everything in and about evangelicalism was cultivating that experience or that internal feeling of the presence of the Holy Spirit. Now, if you assume that that's how you judge where the Holy Spirit is by this internal whatever's going on, then you come to the Lutheran Church, which has no interest in cultivating that sort of experience. In fact, if anything, it's not considered, or if it is considered, it's you're running from that sort of internal, subjective, spiritual experience. Then you can understand how the Lutheran Church seems to people who are not familiar with it or used to it. It seems cold, lifeless. The liturgy especially, and saying these prayers together and things like this seems not spiritual, because every mark of the Spirit that is there in the evangelical mind is not present in the Lutheran understanding of the Holy Spirit. And I think we can break that off into lists. So, for example, what does the evangelical expect from the Holy Spirit? That the Holy Spirit is felt, while the Lutheran Church says, no, the Holy Spirit is not felt but heard. The Holy Spirit in the evangelical world sends us away from our normal works. The Holy Spirit in the Lutheran world supports our normal vocation and work. The Holy Spirit in the evangelical church is working with us very individually. We understand in the Lutheran Church that one of the chief works of the Holy Spirit is to gather us together. And the Holy Spirit in the evangelical world is a supplement, or maybe even goes over the Word of God, whereas the Lutherans understand that the Holy Spirit works through the Word of God. So all of the expectations and the teachings of the person, work, and presence of the Holy Spirit are different in the two churches, which leads most people who are not familiar with the Lutheran teaching to say, well, the Holy Spirit's probably very far away.
1: Okay, one of the most important things that you just said was that Lutherans are careful not never ever to separate the Holy Spirit from God's Word, from the preaching and teaching of God's Word, from Holy Scripture itself. Why do we assiduously avoid any talk of the Spirit apart from the Word?
0: Well, there's probably, I'll give you three reasons for that. Number one is biblical. The Scriptures speak of the Holy Spirit working through the Word. So, for example, in the last chapters of John, where Jesus is sending out the apostles to preach and teach, he says, I'm sent as the Father sent me, I'm sending you, and I'm also sending the Holy Spirit. So that the apostolic word, the Holy Scriptures, are accompanied by the inspiration of the Holy Spirit. And this is also true of the Old Testament. So Peter says that the prophets were carried along by the Holy Spirit. So we rightly confess that the Holy Scriptures are the inspired word of God, and hear the word Spirit in there. They are God breathed, according to Saint Paul, 2 Timothy 3:16. The Holy Scriptures are theopneumatos in the Greek, one word, which means God breathed, or maybe even better, God spirited. So that the Holy Spirit is in the Bible bound up to the Word of God. Saint Paul in Ephesians 6 even says that the Holy Scriptures are the sword of the Spirit. So where the Word of God is, there the Spirit is, and where the Spirit is, there is the Word. So, number two, we are trained then by the Scriptures themselves to listen for the Holy Spirit, not to feel the Holy Spirit, but to hear the Holy Spirit. If the Holy Spirit is working through the Word of God, then we know the Holy Spirit is present when we hear the Word of God. So Jesus says this to Nicodemus in his nighttime interview. He says, so is the one who is born of the Spirit. You don't know where the Spirit comes from, or you don't know where the Spirit goes. Most often that's translated wind, but same word, Spirit. But you hear the sound of him. So we hear the sound of the Spirit. We're not training ourselves to feel the presence of the Spirit, but to listen to the Holy Spirit. And that leads to the third reason, and that is that it's dangerous to separate the Spirit from the Word. We could list a lot of dangers here, but just to kind of think through a couple of very popular ones. If I want the Holy Spirit to come and give me some sort of direct revelation or direct communication, then I'm saying the Word of God is not enough. I need something more. So I'm denying the sufficiency of the Holy Scriptures. I'm saying that I myself am in such a unique position in this world that God ought to treat me differently and reveal himself individually to me. I am then asking other people to trust my own authority. If I say, look, the Holy Spirit told me this, and it's apart from the Word of God, or over and against the Word of God, or above the Word of God, or whatever, apart from it, then now I'm becoming an authority, which God has not given us that office and role. And it eventually leads us either to pride or despair, to the pride of thinking the Holy Spirit has revealed something personally to me that he hasn't given to anyone else, or that the Holy Spirit hasn't done that, and what? Why am I so far from the grace and goodness of God? So there's so many biblical reasons and so many biblical and practical warnings to avoid ever separating the Holy Spirit from the Word of God.
1: How close, as an evangelical, were you to the idea? Because I've noticed here you're using the pronoun he for the Spirit. But how close were you in evangelicalism to thinking of the Holy Spirit not as a he, but as an it? A very personal it, but a force rather than a person of the Trinity.
0: I think that's a danger, not just for evangelicals, but for everyone, because, well, you know, one of the reasons that I think the fathers in the church used to go back and forth between the words spirit and ghost is to try to help with this temptation, because while it's easier to think of the Father and the Son in terms of persons, it is more difficult to keep our imaginations from abstracting the Holy Spirit and making the Holy Spirit the principle of love that exists between the Father and the Son or something like that. And the Spirit, it, when we think of in the language of the Spirit, it the language that we sort of gravitate to it language instead of he language. I think ghost helps for that, because ghost brings in that thought of the Holy Ghost as a person. It's easy to say he, the Holy Ghost, not it, the Holy Ghost. So I think it's nice that the fathers in the church were able to use both of those words, and I would commend that to our listeners, just to switch back and forth between Holy Spirit and Holy Ghost. I don't know why Holy Ghost sounds old to our ears. It's not any newer or older than Holy Spirit. I mean, those words are the same age, but it just sounds older to us. But I think it's helpful to for all of us to get into that practice to avoid abstracting the Spirit and forgetting that the Holy Spirit is the third person of the Holy and Blessed Trinity.
1: So we've dealt with the fact that the Holy Spirit comes with the Word, but he also works in believers as well. You say he comes for the work of vocation. So it's not as though the Spirit is apart from us in the Word, although he is external to us, but he also works within us. Talk about that.
0: Yeah, so the Holy Spirit, every single Christian has the Holy Spirit. The Holy Spirit dwells in each of us as the temple of God and as a church, as God's temple also. So corporately as well, we should remember both truths. And the Holy Spirit comes to all Christians with his fruit. So love, joy, peace, patience, kindness, generosity, faithfulness, maybe even just faith, gentleness, self-control. Apart from the Holy Spirit, we cannot confess that Jesus is Lord. The Holy Spirit convicts the world of sin, righteousness, and judgment. The Holy Spirit is working in all of us to show us our sin, to show us Christ, our righteousness, to remind us that the devil has been judged and that there's nothing to be afraid of, and so forth. So this is the universal work of the Holy Spirit. But the Holy Spirit also comes to us individually to strengthen us for our callings. And this is a really important biblical doctrine that I think is another place where at least evangelicalism, and I think also the Roman Catholic Church, go wrong. In other words, it's almost like the normal work of being a human being is up to us. The work of being a father and a husband, a mother and a wife, a child, or a citizen, or a pastor, or a Christian, that normal kind of work, that's up to us, our own strength. But the Holy Spirit comes along to give us strength to do the special things, to do the stuff that's outside of our vocation and outside of our calling. In fact, I remember, and I was thinking about this morning when there was one time I was driving to class when I was in college, and I thought the Holy Spirit was telling me to stop at this Denny's or IHOP or one of those kind of restaurants. And it was a strong impulse to, hey, Brian, this is where you need to be, at this Denny's, not at class. And I thought, well, that must be the Holy Spirit, because I wouldn't have used this language, but I was a student. My calling and vocation was to go to class. So if I'm being called to do something different than what my vocation is, then that has to be the Holy Spirit. It's this evangelical idea that the Holy Spirit takes us out of our vocations or out of our callings, and that's his work. This is wrong. The Bible talks about this kind of over and over again. We were looking this morning in the Worldwide Bible Class in the passage at the end of Deuteronomy, where it talks about how Moses laid hands on Joshua and gave him the spirit of wisdom. So now the Holy Spirit comes upon Joshua so that he can rule the people in place of Moses. So the Holy Spirit comes precisely for the work of vocation. So when husband and wife are married, the pastor lays his hands on their head and blesses them and prays for the Holy Spirit so that they would have gifts that they need for their vocation. We pray that the Holy Spirit would come and fill us so that we would have strength to do the things that we are called to do. So this evangelical idea that the Holy Spirit pulls us out of vocation rather than strengthening us for the works of vocation is another one of those reasons why those outside the Lutheran Church look at this near obsession that the Lutheran Church has with the doctrine of vocation and can't see it as spiritual. It seems like quenching the Spirit to know that the Holy Spirit is coming for the normal, everyday, normal works and not for these special sort of crazy works. And same thing in the Catholic Church, that the Holy Spirit calls people to vocations in the Catholic Church. That means he's pulling them away from family into a life of celibacy, into the monastery or into the priesthood, pulling you out of the everyday works into these special spiritual works. No, no, no. The Holy Spirit comes so that we have the strength and the wisdom to serve God and love our neighbor precisely in the callings that we've received from the Holy Spirit.
1: It is part 9 of our series, What I Wish My Non-Lutheran Friends Knew About, today the person work of the Holy Spirit. 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By Pastor Brian Wolfmiller. We'll get into the 8 verbs that Luther associates with the Holy Spirit next.

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3: Bahama Mama, Ocean Pacific, Paradise Island. 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Tropical Snow, across the street from Collinsville High School at 2134 South Morrison Avenue in Caseyville.
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1: 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It's part 9 of our series, What I Wish My Non-Lutheran Friends Knew About. Today, the person and work of the Holy Spirit. Pastor Brian Wolfmiller is our guest. So, Brian, in response to that myth that Lutherans don't have much to say about the Holy Spirit, I often point out that in the Lutheran confessions, the Reformers assign 8 verbs to the Holy Spirit in the Small Catechism, the explanation to the third article of the Apostles' Creed: calls, gathers, enlightens, sanctifies, keeps, forgives, raises, and gives. That's a lot of work for the Holy Spirit. Let's begin with the first one, that he calls us.
8: Yeah, it's so great that Luther takes up this third article of the Apostles' Creed, and he does not see it as 6 independent assertions, like, I believe in the Holy Spirit, oh yeah, and also the Holy Christian Church, and oh yeah, also the saints and forgiveness and resurrection. No, all of this is a confession of the Holy Spirit. So the church is the Holy Spirit's work. The forgiveness of sins is the Holy Spirit's work. The calling of the Christians to faith through the word of the gospel is the Holy Spirit's work. The gathering of Christians together in the church, all of this is the Holy Spirit. And on the last day, the same Spirit that raised Jesus from the dead, Ephesians 1, is going to raise us from the dead. So the third article is telling the story of the work of the Holy Spirit. And we realize that it's beginning to end. The Holy Spirit is doing all of these things. Because I, by my own reason and strength, can't believe in Jesus Christ or come to him. So the Holy Spirit is the one who's doing it, who's bringing to me the knowledge of my own sinfulness, who's bringing to me the knowledge of my Savior, and who's giving me faith. That's the calling, the preaching of the gospel, which is the Spirit's work. Jesus says to the apostles, wait here, you'll receive power when the Holy Spirit comes upon you, and you will be my witnesses, Jerusalem, Judea, Samaria, all the way to the ends of the earth. So that Jesus promises that the Holy Spirit will come, and the result will be the preaching of the gospel. And we see that promise beautifully fulfilled in the book of Acts, and we see it fulfilled every Sunday. This is the promise of Jesus about to ascend into heaven being fulfilled when the Holy Spirit is causing the gospel to be preached and to be believed.
1: So that is how he calls Christians into the faith, by the preaching of God's word of law and gospel.
8: Right, exactly right. And we shouldn't, it is the probably the most important text for the work of the Holy Spirit comes from the words of Jesus in John 14, where he says, I'll send the Holy Spirit and he will convict the world of sin and righteousness and judgment. Sin, because we don't believe in him. So that to be convinced of our own sinfulness and the depth of our own sinfulness is the work of God the Holy Spirit through the preaching of the law and the Holy Scriptures. And then he convicts the world of righteousness, because Jesus goes to the Father, and there he testifies, brings his own blood into the heavenly court, so that the Holy Spirit brings the truth that the death and resurrection of Jesus is for us. Luther says in the Large Catechism that the death of Jesus would not benefit anybody unless the Holy Spirit made it known in the preaching of the gospel. And that's a sort of a shocking thing to say, but it's true that the Holy Spirit brings the good news to sinners. And the Holy Spirit gives us faith to believe the good news. It's like the Holy Spirit throws the baseball to us, and then he throws the glove to us so we can catch the baseball that's on the way. So he gives us not only the promise, but the faith to believe the promise. And then when we catch the ball, he declares us to be righteous. It's really quite incredible. And that's all the work of the Holy Spirit, to call us by the gospel.
1: What does it mean that the Holy Spirit gathers us?
8: Yeah, this is another place where the evangelical instinct to think about the Holy Spirit is very individualistic. And so our Lutheran, I hope and think that it's a biblical instinct, goes against this, is that it's true the Holy Spirit works in each one of us to give us faith. Each one of us believes. But we do not remain alone. And the Holy Spirit gathers us to the preaching of the word. He gathers us through the preaching of the word and to the preaching of the word. And this is what it means to be church, to be brought in and adopted into the family of God, so that not only is Jesus our brother, but that we also have brothers and sisters in Christ in the Holy Christian Church. The church is the fellowship of all those who believe in Jesus. We can't see faith, so the church is made known by the preaching of the gospel, which creates faith, and the right administration of the sacraments, which creates faith. And those means that the Holy Spirit uses to create faith are the way that we also identify the Holy Christian Church. Christians are gathered together people. It's not, we were never meant to believe on our own. And while it's possible for someone to have faith and be apart from the visible church, it's dangerous and it's also sinful. The Holy Spirit gathers his people, and he gathers so that we can hear the word together, we can pray together, give thanks to God together, eat and drink the body and blood of Jesus together. This is all the Lord's will for us.
1: What does it mean that he enlightens us with his gifts?
8: Yeah, our minds and hearts are darkened. I want to start calling Christians the enlightened ones, because I don't know, the Buddhists did some sort of PR campaign and stole the word enlightenment. So when people hear it now, they think of just kind of, in people's minds, enlightenment is anti-enlightenment, like sitting there and having an empty mind. That's darkness. The enlightenment that the Holy Spirit gives is through the word of God, and he opens our eyes to see the things that we cannot, by the blindness of our sinful flesh, see. And these things are two, maybe three. We see, by the power of the Holy Spirit, the depth of our own sinfulness. And we see by the power of the Holy Spirit that all our sin is covered by the suffering and death of Jesus, washed away by his blood. We see by the power of the Holy Spirit that death and the devil have been overcome by the death and resurrection of Jesus. So the Holy Spirit opens our eyes to see those two or maybe three fundamental truths. And when we see them and know them, we are the enlightened ones. So that repentance, sorrow over our sin, and faith in the promise of the gospel, repentance is enlightenment.
1: He sanctifies us. This is one that really needs some careful explanation.
8: Yeah, there's two ways to think of sanctification. In the broad and narrow sense, we normally think of sanctification as in distinction to justification, and that's very helpful. So justification is that the Lord Jesus imputes to us his own righteousness apart from any works, efforts, or anything that we've done. We receive that gift by faith, not by works. It's pure grace, pure mercy. And so that forgiveness of sins, that gift of justification, is in opposition to sanctification, which in that narrow sense is our growth in good works. So the Holy Spirit teaches us to despise more and more our sinful flesh. The Holy Spirit comes to us and gives us wisdom on how we ought to love our neighbor, and he gives us strength to begin to love and serve our neighbor in all sorts of different ways. The Holy Spirit teaches us to pray, not only for ourselves, but for the world and all the needs that are out there. That's our life of sanctification, the growth in good works that follows repentance and justification. Sanctification, in the broad sense, includes justification, and basically it means everything that the Holy Spirit does. So, calling us by the gospel, enlightening us with his gifts, giving us growth in good works, raising us from the dead, giving us the gift of baptism, every single work that the Holy Spirit does to bring his holiness to us is sanctification in the broad sense. And that's probably what we're talking about there in the small catechism. So in that way, sanctification is not opposed to justification, but it includes justification because justification is part of the Holy Spirit's works. So the Holy Spirit, because he is the Holy Spirit, everything he does is bringing that holiness to us. And sometimes he brings that holiness to us as a completely strange and external gift and applies it to our name. And sometimes he plants that holiness into our own hearts so that we actually manage to begin to love and do a good work and service to our neighbor. In everything that the Holy Spirit does, he's bringing that gift of the holiness of God to us sinners.
1: He keeps us. This is one that we may tend to overlook a little bit, but it teaches us there in the catechism that he keeps us in the one Christian faith.
8: Yeah. It's not like the Lord gets us in and then it's up to us to stay in. No, the Holy Spirit is the one who does it, who gives us the gift of the preservation of our faith, who keeps us to the end. That should be a joyful hope for us because, like Paul says, he who began a good work in you will bring it to completion in the day of Jesus Christ. So because the Holy Spirit is the one who forgives us initially and the one who also keeps us in the true faith, then we rejoice. We have a confidence that he will continue to do that and bring us to the end. So we pray that the Holy Spirit would continue to grant us repentance and faith, and that he would guard us and protect us, that he would strengthen our faith in Christ and continue to forgive our sins so that we would, on the last day, with joy, stand before the Lord Jesus.
1: Pastor Brian Wolf Miller is our guest. We're talking about the person and work of the Holy Spirit in our series, What I Wish My Non-Lutheran Friends Knew About. 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
9: 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Well, this question and many others are discussed in the June-July issue of the Lutheran Witness. 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
1: Welcome back. I'm Todd Wilkin. This is Issues Etc. We're talking about the person and work of the Holy Spirit in our series, What I Wish My Non-Lutheran Family Knew About. Pastor Brian Wolfmiller is our guest, pastor of St. Paul and Jesus Deaf Lutheran Churches in Austin, Texas. He posts theology on the YouTube channel Wolfmiller One, and he's author of several books, including Has American Christianity Failed? Pastor Wolfmiller is also a graduate of Concordia Theological Seminary, Fort Wayne, Indiana, where they form servants in Jesus Christ who teach the faithful, reach the lost, and care for all. Learn more about studying for the vocations of pastor or deaconess at ctsfw.edu or call 1-800-481-2155, Concordia Theological Seminary, Fort Wayne, Indiana. So, Brian, we come to the last three of these verbs that are, he forgives our sins, he raises us from the dead, and he gives to us eternal life.
8: In the Lard Catechism, where Luther's explaining that line, he says, in the Holy Christian Church, we have nothing but the daily unending forgiveness of sins. And this is really helpful for us, I mean, in any number of ways. I mean, one, for those of us who are pastors in the church and thinking about why the church exists, this really clarifies things. There's no other purpose of the church than to forgive the sins of sinners. And when we get too far away from that purpose, we're just giving ourselves over to distraction. Jesus put the church on earth so that the forgiveness of sins would get to us. And so this is the work that the Holy Spirit does. And this is also helpful then for sinners who need nothing more than the forgiveness of sins. So to pull in another explanatory line from Luther, he in Against the Heavenly Prophets talks about how the forgiveness of sins was won for us by the death of Jesus on the cross, but it's delivered to us in the Word and in the sacraments. So that the Holy Spirit, if you can see it this way, the Holy Spirit is gathering the victory of Jesus from the cross, and he's bringing it to us today in the preaching of the gospel and in baptism and in the Lord's Supper, in the absolution as well, in the declaration of the forgiveness of sins. So this is the work of the Holy Spirit, is to transport the victory that Jesus won over sin, death, and the devil back in Jerusalem in the year 33 AD, to transport it to us wherever we are today. So the Holy Spirit is bringing to us the gospel, the good news, which is truly the forgiveness of all of our sins. And the Holy Spirit will raise us on the last day. I've been trying to understand Ephesians 1 for about a year now. I think there's too much there. But it's talking about how that the eyes of our heart would be opened. That's the enlightenment. That we would know the immeasurable richness of our Lord Jesus Christ and the power of the Holy Spirit that was at work when God raised Jesus from the dead toward us who believe. So what it's saying in that little phrase is that when God the Father raised the Son from the dead, it was by the power of the Holy Spirit. Now, the Father and the Son and the Holy Spirit all raised Jesus from the dead, and at one point or another, all three persons are given credit for the resurrection of Jesus from the dead. So that while that's true, that here is in this text, Paul is pointing out that it's the power of the Holy Spirit through whom Jesus was raised, and he says that same Spirit and that same power is at work in us. And this is not just talking about that on the last day when our bodies are actually raised from the dead. While that's true and something that we hope for, that same power is at work in us now. So as we see our outward selves wasting away, we know that by the Holy Spirit, the inner man is being renewed day by day, that there's The same power that raised Jesus from the dead is at work in all the baptized, in all those who are called by the Lord Jesus Christ, and all those Christians. And that's a great comfort, that the Holy Spirit is working in us now, and that Holy Spirit is a pledge of the resurrection of the body. And so the Holy Spirit, who's working in us now to renew our inner man, will, on the day of the Lord's return, lift up also our mortal bodies out of the grave and bring us into the joy of immortality and everlasting life.
1: I do want you to correct, having gone through those verbs, I want you to correct what is a real truncation of the Lutheran teaching on the work of the Holy Spirit, because quite often we stop reading this third article of the Creed explanation with, I believe that I cannot by my own reason or strength believe in Jesus Christ or come to him, but the Holy Spirit calls me by the gospel, and there we stop.
8: Yep.
1: But I would note that 7/8 of the Holy Spirit's work is done on Christians, not simply to make Christians, to create Christians, but to work in and through Christians.
8: Yeah. Todd, about 2 months ago, the Worldwide Bible Class that we have, this, and your listeners might be interested in this Worldwide Bible Class. We are now on Tuesday mornings, and we just jump on Zoom, and we're doing a Bible study on the Holy Spirit, and it's wrestling through this very thing that you're talking about there, because the Bible says so much about the Holy Spirit that is, it's easy for us to miss. I mean, it's kind of working there in the background, but we forget that the Holy Spirit is living and active. And the same faith that grabs onto the promises of God also grabs onto the Holy Spirit. This was key for our Lutheran fathers. Luther says, he talks about this, and in fact, Philip Melanchthon argues this in the Apology, where he talks about how the same faith that believes the promise of forgiveness also receives the Holy Spirit, and says, is the Holy Spirit dead? Is the Holy Spirit sleeping? No, the Holy Spirit is at work in us, and we need to be reminded of that by the Holy Spirit through the Word of God. The Holy Spirit comes and says, hey, Christian, remember that you are my temple and that I'm at work in you. And that work continues from the moment that he calls us in baptism or by the gospel until the moment when he lays us down to sleep, and even through that to the last day. The Holy Spirit is at work in us so that we would despise our sin, delight in our Lord Jesus Christ, start to love our neighbor and bless and care for the people that the Lord has given to us, so that we would grow in faith and love and in the knowledge of our Lord Jesus Christ. So the Holy Spirit is training us, shaping us, giving us his strength and power. He's putting to death our sinful flesh and giving us newness of life in the gospel. All of this is the wonderful, fantastic work of the Holy Spirit in the Christian life.
1: How do you account for the fact that, quite sadly, in the last several decades or so, maybe even longer, we have attenuated that idea of what the Holy Spirit is up to, as though, and it kind of comes into the sanctification debate too, as though the Holy Spirit is all-powerful God when it comes to converting a Christian, and then pretty weak when it comes to anything else in the life of the Christian.
8: Yeah, I don't know the history. I mean, you can sort of see the theological errors that sit underneath it. I never know how they creep in historically, but we are always fighting against the flesh, and so the devil's always looking for an in, and so the devil's always denying and fighting against the Lord's work. So antinomianism is always a temptation because our flesh mistakes freedom for sin and life instead of death. You know, we there's a blindness of our flesh. And probably 20 years ago, there was a real strong anti-evangelicalism that crept into the Lutheran Church, and I think it just went a little bit overboard. I mean, I think I was probably... I was part of that myself, and that we're not pietists, and so we see the sort of soft legalism that crept into the evangelical church. We see the evangelical thing to say, well, the gospel gets you in, but now the law keeps you in, or Jesus saves you, Moses sanctifies you, or something like this, and we sort of react against it. We want to preserve our Christian freedom and avoid any form of legalism. That's a good instinct. But the result is that the work of the Holy Spirit, I mean, first just to make our sin disgusting and to change our desires so that we want to do what's good, and the work of the Holy Spirit to sensitize our conscience to our own sin and to sensitize us to the delight of the Lord's presence and promises, that got neglected in our zealousness to avoid the errors of pietism. That would be my guess on the origin of the whole thing. I don't know. What do you think? You've been thinking about this a lot, Todd. What do you think about it?
1: I think all of what you just said there, Brian, but also there is a tendency in 20th century, 21st century Lutheranism to be deeply reductionistic. We want to reduce every one of our teachings, and thereby we chop off pieces of it, but we're deeply reduced. I think we just like soundbite theology, where we can put it into a slogan or phrase or an axiom and then forget about it and just repeat those things in Bible class as though our people actually understand them. I got a couple more questions in the few minutes left to us. One is, so far we have not explicitly said anything about the gifts of the Holy Spirit. What would you say there?
8: I want to separate the fruit of the Spirit from the gifts of the Spirit and do it in this way, that every Christian has the fruits of the Spirit. Those we listed before from Galatians 6, the works that Jesus listed in John 14, repentance, faith, love for the neighbor, peace. Every Christian has those fruits of the Spirit. But the gifts of the Spirit, the Holy Spirit gives according to his will, individually or corporately, when and where they're needed, and most often connected to the office. One of the things that the Lutheran fathers have taught is that the Holy Spirit brings his gifts when someone is called into the office. And so this again is a reversal of the evangelical idea, is you got to do a survey to figure out what gifts you have, to figure out what office you should be in. No, we say if the Lord puts you in an office of preaching or being a father or a wife or whatever, then the Holy Spirit comes to give you the gifts needed for the office. So those unique gifts of the Spirit are often connected to the offices that we have and also to the neighbor's need. So gifts of hospitality and things like this. And so to recognize this connection of gifts and office is very important. It's one of the reasons why Luke takes extreme pains to explain why the gift of tongues, for example, is connected to the hands of the apostles. And when it's not connected to their hands, he has two chapters to explain why that's the case. So the gifts of God are for the offices that are given. It's very important. Does the Holy Spirit still give gifts? Absolutely. So we lay on hands, and often it's with the laying on of hands that we see this. We lay on hands when a pastor is ordained. We say, did that guy not have the Holy Spirit before we called him to be our pastor? I sure hope not. But now the Holy Spirit comes for the gift of preaching and administering the sacraments and ruling in the church. Or when someone is confirmed and now they are to take up their public witness of their Christian faith, we lay on hands and pray for the Holy Spirit. Or like we mentioned before, when couples are married, I think it's a good idea whenever someone enters into a new office is to go to the pastor and simply ask for a blessing and a prayer for the Holy Spirit to give the gifts needed for that new calling. And so I think it's nice to understand the gifts in that way, and that the Holy Spirit then gives the gifts that are needed to the church so that the church can build, so can grow and be edified in the Word of God and the truth and the doctrine and the confidence in the resurrection.
1: Then finally, Brian, you had mentioned it just a moment ago. Why do we pray for the Holy Spirit when we already have him?
8: Yeah. I think there's some technical stuff in the scriptures that is worth exploring. But here, this is my simple understanding now, and I hope to have a better understanding in a couple of years. But that the Holy Spirit is in us as Christians, and he's on us as neighbors. So we all have the Holy Spirit, but we pray for the Holy Spirit to come upon us so that we might faithfully do the works that the Lord has appointed to us. That would include reading and meditating on the scripture. That would include praising God and giving thanks to him for all his benefits. It also include our works, our jobs, our daily living, and so forth. So we pray the Holy Spirit would continue to come and fill us up or come upon us so that we might be faithful in the works that the Lord has done. Jesus says in Luke 11, after he taught the Lord's Prayer, which if you look at those seven petitions, there's no petition that says, and give us your Holy Spirit. The prayer for the Lord's name and kingdom and will, daily bread, forgiveness, leading and deliverance. And then Jesus says, so the Father will give the Holy Spirit to all who ask. So when we're praying those petitions in the Lord's Prayer, we're asking for the Holy Spirit so that we might be able to begin to do the things the Lord requires, so that we might believe the things that the Lord promises. So while we have the Holy Spirit is always coming upon us for those works of faith and love which the Lord sets before us in our daily life.
1: 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Brian, thanks.
8: Thank you.
1: When we return, we'll be in our series on the book of Proverbs, talking about Proverbs 26 and the Fool with Pastor Jonathan Fiske.

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4: Our school is committed to authentic Lutheranism, the entire Book of Concord, and indeed to authentic Lutheranism as it has continued to be confessed and practiced through the centuries right up into our own time.
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6: St. Paul says in Ephesians chapter 2 that the Gentiles are without God in the world and without hope.
7: Pastor Brian Wolfmiller talking about his presentation at the 2021 Issues Etc. 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
6: Now that's an amazing statement. 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Christians are marked by this. We have hope. And we have hope not only in this life, but we have hope in the life to come. Our Christian hope expands past death, past the last day, even to the resurrection of the body, the new heaven and the new earth where the righteous dwell. We have this extended horizon of hope, and we dwell under that cloud of glory.
7: You can meet and hear Pastor Wolfmiller making the case for Christian hope at this year's Making the Case Conference, Friday, July 23rd and Saturday, July 24th at Concordia University, Chicago. 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
8: I understand that President Biden demonstrates a degree of piety and ritual, but I don't know the value of someone's faith that can perform rituals to the neglect of their doctrine, and often not just to the neglect, but to the rejection of their church's doctrine.
9: Why all of a sudden are we going with the mind being right and the body being wrong, rather than our actual physical reality being right, and maybe working on the mind to align with the body?
10: And that, in my opinion, is the biggest ideological danger in the Western world. People who are frightened witless of being considered bigots, and therefore who do nothing to support the truth.
11: Jesus himself teaches that it is possible to lose saving faith. Once saved, always saved is just a lie.
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13: There are some doctrines of Scripture that are rather plain, easy to understand, put forth in a very straightforward way. Then there are doctrines of Scripture that must be handled with care because they are not as easily discerned, and they are more difficult to understand, and they are easily abused, misused, and, well, misinterpreted. Election is one of those. If rightly understood, according to Scripture, it brings great comfort to Christians. If wrongly understood, it can shipwreck one's faith, not the actual doctrine of election, but the twisting of that doctrine. Greetings and welcome back to Issues Etc. I'm Todd Wilkin. Thanks for tuning us in live on this Thursday afternoon, the 8th of July. Pastor Brian Wolfmiller joins us for our series, What I Wish My Non-Lutheran Friends Knew About Today, Election. He is pastor of St. Paul and Jesus Deaf Lutheran Churches in Austin, Texas. He posts theology on the YouTube channel Wolfmiller One, and he's author of several books, including Has American Christianity Failed? Brian, welcome back.
14: Thanks, Todd.
13: So, ordinarily, the term here would be predestination, but why would we prefer to keep the term as election rather than predestination?
14: Well, and maybe even specifically, we want to talk about the election to salvation or the election to eternal salvation. That's going to be the specific language of the scriptures, because to elect simply means to choose. But here we're talking about God's choice and his subsequent action to bring his children to salvation and to eternal life. And election, I think just thinking about the words a bit in abstract, election will put the emphasis on the Lord's work. But the Lutheran confessions will use election to salvation and predestination as very close synonyms. Their big distinction that they want to make is between election and foreknowledge. And they say that God's foreknowledge, that is his, the fact that God knows everything that's going to happen, extends over everybody, but God's election to grace extends over his children. And so that distinction is very helpful. And it allows us to understand things like, how does God's foreknowledge relate to evil or relate to sin? God knows all sorts of terrible things that are going to happen, but he doesn't cause those things. He does, in his foreknowledge, fight against those things and limit those things, set a limit both in the scope and the time of all these things. And he even punishes evil according to his foreknowledge. But God's election is only the election of grace, only the election of salvation, only his work toward his own children to bring them to the fullness of salvation that he intends both before the foundation of the world and most especially in the death and resurrection of Jesus.
13: So you say this is a tricky doctrine. It's not an easy one to suss out from Holy Scripture, although by the time we're done here, I think it's going to be quite clear that we've said everything that Scripture said, and we have not said more than Scripture says when it comes to election. But you also say that it's a good place to remind yourself that theology is spiritual warfare. What do you mean by that?
14: I was just looking through, a lot of questions came up. A few weeks ago, I interviewed Professor Pless on the YouTube channel, and he was talking about a letter that Martin Luther wrote to a wife of a count, a woman who was struggling with the doctrine of election, of predestination, wondering if she was the elect. And he wrote a letter to her to comfort her. And it's really quite wonderful. He says, look, has Jesus commanded you to worry about your salvation? And if not, then don't. I mean, that's the gist of the letter. He says a lot more than that in the letter. But since posting that conversation up, a lot of the old questions about election and predestination have come my way. And so I've been reading through the scriptures, especially looking at the Lutheran confessions, how they handle this. And it's really striking that when the doctrine of election comes up, the Lutheran fathers say, okay, let's take a step back here and let's be very careful, because we see there's so many dangers that come up when we start to think about election and we start to reason on election, and we see that the devil himself can come along and afflict us with doubt, with despair or despondency, or with a licentiousness, that when our mind takes up the doctrine of election and starts to work on it rationally, then there's a lot of dangers that come up there. So there's a very cautious approach that the Lutherans will make when it comes to speaking of this mysterious doctrine.
13: I want to come back to that mystery part of it in a moment, but first, let's talk about the two ways that election is mishandled and leads to false teaching in two different ways.
14: Right. What most people outside the Lutheran Church but are Protestant are going to kind of break into one of two camps. We have on the Reformed side, coming from John Calvin and his disciples, the idea of double predestination, which is the idea that God elects some for salvation and others for damnation or judgment. It's simply a military muster where you line up and the Lord says, even before you exist, the Lord says, you're good, you're out, you're in, you're blessed, you're condemned, so forth. So that's the double predestination, which says that election applies not only to grace, but also to condemnation. There's, on the other hand, the free will theologies. This would be the Arminian theology and most other free will theologies that say that it's our choice to become elect. We choose God, and therefore we are elect, so that there's something in us, some choice that we make or some perseverance or something like this, that is the cause of our election. We want to reject that as well by the doctrine of grace alone. I suppose there's a third category which would maybe come to us from a theologian like Karl Barth, who would want to see election as a corporate reality rather than an individual reality. Like Jesus is the elect one, and we are elect by being in Jesus. And if we're out of Jesus, then we are not elect. And what that does is it takes away the individual comfort of the doctrine of election. And so those are the three categories. And with that last one, you could be sort of overlapping with either the Reform view or the free will view that most people are dealing with when it comes to the doctrine of election.
13: Does Scripture anywhere teach that God foreordains anyone to damnation?

0: the vessels of wrath with the vessels of mercy. And how incredible that those names already have the distinction. Wrath is something that's deserved. Mercy is something that's undeserved. So there are those who will be condemned, the vessels of wrath, and those who will be saved, the vessels of mercy. And the way Paul speaks, this is as close as it gets, but the way Paul speaks there is that the Lord endures with long suffering the vessels of wrath so that he can have mercy on the vessels of mercy, which he prepared himself. So the verbs there are both applied to the Lord, but when it comes to the vessels of wrath, the Lord is passive. When it comes to the vessels of mercy, the Lord is active. So when the Lord is acting, and that's probably one of the differences between foreknowledge and election. God's foreknowledge is passive. He is able to know all that's going to happen. His election is active. And when the Lord is acting, he's acting in grace. When the Lord is the one who's acting first, in fact, and not responding, he's acting in love and salvation. When the scriptures speak of the Lord's actions in election, they are only towards salvation.
1: So we've made the distinction between foreknowledge and predestination. Let's talk about the places where we will find in Scripture what we need to confess about God's election to grace.
0: Yeah. For the doctrine of election, the two key texts are going to be Ephesians chapter 1 and Romans chapters 8, 9, 10, and 11. And it's not an accident that the doctrine of election comes up in this section of Romans 9, 10, and 11. And it's one of the things that our Lutheran fathers were really keen on. Luther picked up on this, and the Lutheran confessors love to quote Luther on this, is that there's some profound spiritual wisdom given to St. Paul in the order that he takes up the doctrine. In other words, in the book of Romans, where Paul is laying out the doctrine systematically, he doesn't start with the doctrine of election, which you might think that's where you would start. I mean, after all, election is the eternal decree of God before even the foundation of the world. So you would think maybe that's where we'd start. But Paul doesn't get there until the end of chapter 8 and then chapter 9, 10, 11. And here's the idea, that first we wrestle with the doctrine of the law and the doctrine of our own sin. That's what Paul does in chapters 1, 2, and halfway through chapter 3. Then we get the doctrine of Christ, and not only the life and death and resurrection of Christ, but what that means for us, and that good news of Christ is preached to us for our forgiveness. That's the doctrine of justification. That's conversion and becoming a Christian, and then becomes regeneration, which is the Christian's battle against sin. That's what Paul talks about chapter 5, especially chapter 6, chapter 7, where he talks about the good that I would, I don't, and so forth, chapter 8. And then when we're battling against sin and we're in the midst of the troubles of this life, then Paul brings in the doctrine of election as a doctrine of comfort. In other words, as I'm battling through this Christian life, as I'm battling against my own sinful flesh, as I'm battling against the devil and the afflictions that he brings and the doubts that he wants to cause and all of this sort of thing, and as I think that seems like I'm barely hanging on, or even as if Jesus is barely holding on to me, then comes this promise. Before you were even born, before you were even conceived, before the world even existed, the Lord knew you and the Lord chose you. And so this ordering of the doctrines is very important. What we see oftentimes is when people take up the doctrine of election, the result is twofold. It is, on the one hand, the idea that if God has elected me for salvation, it doesn't matter what I do. I can do anything. I can live without the fear of God and just go on my merry way. And that's false, of course. I mean, if we use election against the fear of God to live a licentious life, that's a false application of the doctrine. That's a false doctrine. Or on the other hand, people say, well, if I can't do anything, if it doesn't matter, if God has chosen me or not chosen me, then nothing I do matters at all, and I fall into despair. Well, that's also false as well. And so the danger is if we start to take election by itself, if we take kind of election in the raw, election disconnected from all the other truths of the scriptures, then it wants to push me toward licentiousness or despondency. But the Holy Scriptures, for example, 2 Timothy 3:16 says that all

0: Scriptures are breathed by God and useful for teaching and rebuking and correcting and training up in righteousness so that the man of God may be equipped. So that we know that the scripture doctrine doesn't just say do whatever you want. Or Romans 15:4 just talks about how the scriptures were written for our hope. So the scriptures are not to lead us to despondency, but to hopefulness and faith. So if we're concluding these things when we come to the doctrine of election, disconnected from all the rest of the scriptures, then we know that that doctrine is being mistreated and is not having the fruit that the Lord intends to bring by the teaching that comes from the scriptures.
1: 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Pastor Brian Wolfmiller is our guest, pastor of St. Paul and Jesus Deaf Lutheran Churches in Austin, Texas. 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Has American Christianity Failed? By Pastor Brian Wolfmiller. On the other side, why must election be judged by the gospel? We'll be right back.

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0: Welcome back to Issues Etc. I'm Todd Wilkin. Pastor Brian Wolfmiller is our guest. It's part 10 of our series, What I Wish My Non-Lutheran Friends Knew About. Today we're talking about election to grace or predestination. Brian, you say that election must be judged by the gospel. What do you mean by that?
4: Yeah, it's a beautiful point that, again, the Lutheran fathers will make. To say, if you want to talk about election, you think about it like this. There's a book, and in that book are written the names of all those who will come to the resurrection of life. And that book, the book of life, is Jesus. So if we want to concern ourselves with that book, then what we should do is concern ourselves with Jesus. And if we see Jesus, and if we hear the gospel preached, then that book of life is open to us. And we see that our names are written in there, in his blood. So that the concern is not to disconnect election from Jesus, but rather to bind election up to the Lord Jesus Christ. This is what Paul does in Ephesians chapter 1, where election is talked about over and over with the language of in Christ, in him. He chose us in him before the foundation of the world. In him we have redemption through his blood, and so forth. So that when it comes to the doctrine of election, it should point us straight to the doctrine of Jesus and to the kindness of our Lord Jesus Christ.
0: Now, how does this actually play itself out? You mentioned the order that Paul takes when he gets to election, but only by way of comfort to the Christian in their struggles against sin. How do we follow that?
4: Yeah, I think maybe to look at this verse in Romans chapter 8, where Paul says, this is, so I'll pick up in verse 29, where it says, those whom he foreknew, he also predestined to be conformed to the image of his Son, that we might be the firstborn among many brethren. Moreover, whom he predestined, these he also called. Whom he called, these he also justified. Whom he justified, these he also glorified. What shall we say to these things? If God is for us, who could be against us? And then Paul breaks out into this beautiful preaching of comfort. But that thing there that Paul does is key. And it might be the key to understanding the doctrine of election or predestination. And that is, those whom he predestined, he also called. predestination is hidden from us. We weren't there before the Lord founded the earth. We weren't there. We just didn't exist. We weren't created yet. And it happened in the Lord's heavenly council. We don't have access to that heavenly council, not by our own senses or resources or anything else like this. So it's hidden from us. So how is that hidden act of God, that predestination, how is it manifest? Well, Paul says that whom he predestined, he also called. So that the calling of the Christian is predestination made visible. Calling here is simply the preaching of the gospel, the calling of all to faith, the absolution, the gift of baptism. This is all God's calling, his verbal word that comes to us and says, Christ died for you. Christ died for sinners. You're a sinner. Trust in Christ. That's the call. And that calling, says St. Paul, is the visible manifestation of predestination. So here's the picture that I like to use. I'm trying to think of a better one, but this is what I got so far, is that if you imagine going out on a boat in the ocean and someone says, there's dolphins under the water. You say, well, how do you know? He says, just wait. And all, you're watching, and then all of a sudden a dolphin comes and it jumps out of the water, and there you see it fly through the air, and then it goes back under the water. It jumps out again. It goes back under the water. Well, for a while you can't see it. That's this dolphin swimming under the water is predestination. But then when it jumps out of the water, that's the calling. That's when you can see it. And if it goes back down again, that's probably justification, faith in the heart, which we also can't see. But then it jumps out again, and that's probably the good works of the Christian, where faith is made manifest. And so there's some things that are happening below the surface that we can't see, and other things that are happening above the surface that we can see. And the Lord wants us to be concerned with the things that we can see. If you want to know if you're predestined, then just ask, am I called? Have I heard the gospel? If you want to know that you have faith in the heart, have I heard the gospel? Look at the things that you can see and concern yourselves with those visible things, and let the Lord take care of the things that can't be seen. So those whom he called, he also justified. Those whom he justified, he also glorified. And in these things, the invisible and hidden act of predestination is made visible for us and for our comfort.
0: You note that to reference the Lutheran confessions again, in the Formula of Concord, there are eight doctrines that should always be a part of our discussion of election. What are they?
4: Yeah, it's quite a list. And the idea of this list is, you just can tell, I mean, how wonderful that our Lutheran fathers, those Chemnitz and Andreas and all these guys, that they're working as not just as theologians, but as pastors. And they come along and they say, okay, there's a danger that we try to examine election apart from the rest of the biblical testimony. And so they say, if you want to make sure you're getting election right, you have to have these eight things connected to it. And it's almost like, I was again trying to think of a picture for this, Todd, and I just am barely working on this, but it's almost like election is like a hot air balloon, and it has to be tethered by these eight ropes. And if any of these eight ropes are broken, then it sort of floats off into space. It becomes an abstraction. It's no longer doing what it's supposed to do. So these eight doctrines keep election in its proper place. And they are these. Number one, the doctrine of redemption. The human race is truly redeemed and reconciled with God through Christ. That's the first and perhaps the most important. So that we can't think of election apart from the work of Jesus. Number two, this is doctrine of the word and the sacraments, that the merits and benefits of Christ are presented, offered, and distributed to us through the word and sacrament, the means of grace. Third, that the Holy Spirit is working in the word and sacrament. Whenever it's heard, pondered, he's efficacious and active in us. He converts us to true repentance, and he preserves us in the true faith. So the efficacy of the word and the doctrine of the Holy Spirit. Four, justification. That God will justify all those who in true repentance receive Christ by a true faith and receive them into grace, adopt them as his children, give them the inheritance of eternal life, justification. The fifth doctrine is sanctification. That is the promise that the Lord will sanctify in love those who are justified by faith. The sixth doctrine is the doctrine of protection, that the Lord will protect us in weakness. He will rule us and lead us and govern us. Especially when we stumble, he'll comfort us under cross and temptation. He'll preserve us for eternal life. So it's not like the Lord leaves us in our weaknesses, but it bears with us in that we know, have all those promises. The seventh is that the Lord will strengthen, increase, and support to the end the good work which he's begun. This is this beautiful promise in Philippians. The Lord will see to the end that which he began. And so the Lord is always at work to keep us in the faith. And finally, that the Lord will save us and glorify us in eternal life, those whom he has elected and called and justified. So that the Lord begins all of this work and the Lord ends all of this work. And that the doctrine of election encompasses these eight things and is encompassed by them. And if we lose any of those very clear and very comforting biblical doctrines, then the doctrine of election can become dangerous. But if we hold those eight truths, then the doctrine of election comes along as a marvelous sort of supplemental but really foundational comfort for us.
0: 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We're talking about election in our series, What I Wish My Non-Lutheran Friends Knew About. 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
10: Here's what Martin Luther says about the pastoral office. 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In a word, he is making a new world. He builds not a poor temporary house, but an eternal and beautiful paradise in which God himself is glad to dwell. We are calling good men to step up. 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
0: 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Welcome back. I'm Todd Wilkin. This is Issues Etc. We're talking about election in our series, What I Wish My Non-Lutheran Friends Knew. Pastor Brian Wolfmiller is our guest. He's pastor of St. Paul and Jesus Deaf Lutheran Churches in Austin, Texas, posts theology on the YouTube channel Wolfmiller One, and he's author of several books, including Has American Christianity Failed? Pastor Wolf Miller would be speaking and signing books at the 2021 Issues Etc. Making the Case Conference, July 23rd and 24th in Chicago. He'll be joined by Mark and Molly Hemingway, Dr. Robert George, Jack Phillips, Dr. Larry Rast, and Pastor Will Whedon. Now, we have room for 50 more in-person attendees, so register soon. 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Making the Case, Friday, July 23rd, and Saturday, July 24th, at Concordia University, Chicago. Brian, let's go back through those eight truths you mentioned before the break, one at a time. And if you would, tell us why, if we disconnect them from election, then election goes wrong, starting with the notion that the entire human race, the world, is reconciled to God through Christ.
4: Well, you got a couple of things that can go wrong. One is you could have sort of a limited atonement idea. And the idea is, well, God saved only the elect and he didn't die for the world. And so then it enters into this question, well, did Jesus really die for me? There's the other idea that salvation becomes an act of God's will rather than the sacrifice of Jesus on the cross. Like, God just chooses to save some and not to save others, and it becomes disconnected from his redeeming work of Jesus. And so when we want to look at salvation, we have to first look at the redemption and the reconciliation that is only available through the suffering, death, and resurrection of Jesus on the cross. Our salvation is 100% bound up to that historic event.
0: How does election go wrong if you forget that the Holy Spirit and that the atoning work of Christ is presented through means, namely the word and the sacrament?
4: This is, I think, the uniqueness of our Lutheran doctrine, is it always is talking about how the Holy Spirit works through the means of the word of God and through the sacraments. And that's how the benefits are delivered to us. This goes back to that great old distinction between the winning of forgiveness and the delivery of forgiveness. Forgiveness of sins is won by the death of Jesus. It's delivered in the word and sacrament. And apart from that delivery, election becomes an abstraction. Where do I look? To go back to that dolphin illustration, it's as if the dolphin never jumps out of the water. And so now I'm always scanning the horizon, trying to figure out what the Lord's will is, because it remains hidden. No, in the preaching of the gospel, the will of the Lord becomes visible for us so that we can grab onto it and have that certainty.
0: How does election go wrong if we forget that the Holy Ghost, when the gospel is preached, is actually working toward the salvation and creation of faith?
4: When we lose the efficacy of the scriptures, worked by the power of the Holy Spirit in the scriptures, then what happens is the word of God becomes simply information, and the thing that matters is how I respond to it or how I act upon it. So God gives us the information, and now it's up to me to decide to accept it or to reject it or something like this. And what that does is it puts this back on ourselves. We become the chief actor in our salvation, or even a minor actor, but the most important actor, because the difference is what I do or what I believe or what I say. When we confess the efficacy of the scripture, we know that the gospel is the power of salvation for those who believe, that faith comes by hearing, and hearing by the word of Jesus. And so our attention is directed now not to ourselves, but rather to the word of God, where the Holy Spirit is doing his work.
0: Is it also possible that if one cuts that off from election, that one would conclude, as the Calvinists do, that there's a sincere call on the part of the Holy Spirit that's only directed at the elect, and everyone else who's hearing God's word and the preaching of a law and gospel, it's an empty word?
4: Yeah, that's a really terrible idea, but it goes back to something that John Calvin talked about. Many are called and few are chosen. And Calvin says that this is worked out when we recognize that there's two species of calling. I pulled it up because I've been thinking about this a lot. So this is Calvin's Institutes, Book 3, Chapter 24, Paragraph 8. And he says, there's a universal call by which God, through the external preaching of the word, invites all men alike, even those for whom he deigns the call to be a savior of death and the ground of a severe condemnation. And besides this, there's a special call which for the most part God bestows on believers only, when by the internal illumination of the Spirit, he causes the word preached to take deep root in their hearts. He talks about, Calvin then says, sometimes this special call is for those whom the Lord will only enlighten for a time, but afterward will abandon and smite with greater blindness. So there's two calls. You have the universal call, that's the external preaching of the gospel. And then you have the special call, which is the internal illumination of the Spirit. And Calvin says that there's those two calls, and the one that is salvific is only the special call, the internal call, not the external call. So that the Lutherans who are responding to Calvin will come along and say, what you've done with that distinction is completely undercut the preaching of the gospel. When the gospel is preached, you can't trust that word that's preached. You can't believe that word that God is serious when he says that Christ died for all and that all sins are forgiven, or that even that your sins are forgiven. You make the preaching of the gospel into a lark, into a game, because it doesn't really matter. And that's a really dangerous direction to move, both theologically and also pastorally, because Calvin wants to say, look, you know, the dolphin never jumps out of the water. If the dolphin jumps out of the water, you can't be sure what, it's like there's two dolphins. There's a dolphin under the water, the dolphin that jumps out of the water, and you can't trust the one that jumps out of the water, only the one underneath. But can I see that? How can I judge that? And so the idea that the efficacy of the word is the efficacy of the internal word, not the efficacy of the external word, that is a dangerous distinction. And I think, Todd, that that is the fountain of most of the error in the Protestant churches today, in American Christianity. They've made that distinction between the external call, which is just information, and the internal call, which is where the Holy Spirit is working. And that is a dangerous theological move.
0: How does election go wrong if we cut it away from the fact that God will justify all those who in true repentance receive Christ by true faith?
4: We have a couple of things there. You have the doctrine of justification, which is that the forgiveness of sins comes to us by the promise of the gospel, and we have it by faith. That promise is true before we believe it. When we believe it, it belongs to us. And this doctrine of justification is so wonderful, so central to the scriptures. The danger is if we disconnect this, if election is floating off apart from the doctrine of justification, then just like being apart from the death and resurrection of Jesus, it becomes some sort of abstraction. So now that what matters for salvation is not the forgiveness of sins. What matters for salvation is not the death of Jesus. What matters for salvation is not the preaching of the gospel, but what just matters for salvation is just some decision that the Lord has made. And so that's another dangerous thing. The Lord calls us to repentance. He calls us to faith. And that's a true work of God and an important work of God. And that is his work to save us, to justify us.
0: How does it go wrong if we leave sanctification in love out of the picture?
4: Here's the danger of the licentiousness, which is to say, well, if I'm elect, it doesn't matter what I do, which is a true danger. I was talking to someone recently who said that's not really a thing. And it is. I mean, any person who's been a pastor for a while has seen that true temptation, the temptation to think, well, if God has chosen me and he's kind of locked me in, then that gives me an excuse for the flesh to do whatever it wants. And that's wrong. The Lord not only justifies us, he also sanctifies us. He crucifies our sinful flesh. He changes what we want and desire from unholy things to holy things. And he grants us to grow in faith and love and the knowledge of our Lord Jesus Christ. That's part of the Lord's work in us. And it's not to be ignored or neglected in any way.
0: How does it go wrong if we fail to emphasize that God protects the elect?
4: Yeah, I think we do neglect this particular teaching. We are so focused on conversion in the church, getting in, that the idea that the Lord stays with us, and especially in this warfare against the devil and the world and the flesh, and that the Lord truly does lead us, he rules us, he protects us, he guards us, he preserves us under cross and temptation. This is an important teaching of the scripture. That the danger, if you lose this, election, again as an abstraction, becomes a singular event. rather than the Lord preserving us from beginning to end. And salvation itself becomes, we think of it as a singular moment. I remember it like in the back of the Gideon's Bible. They have a place for you to write that moment when you accepted Jesus. That's the moment that matters for them. We want to understand that those moments when the Lord comes to us with his word, when he first comes to us with his word and converts the heart, when he first comes to us in baptism, or whenever that first time the Lord comes to us, that's it. It's true that that's important, but that the Lord doesn't leave us. He continues to come to us to protect us, to lead us, to preserve us, to grant us repentance and faith, to watch us all the way along. He is the good shepherd who doesn't abandon his sheep, holds them in his hand. And so this idea that the Lord dwells with us all the way through, it's not like Jesus gets us into the faith and now it's up to us to stay in the faith. No, Jesus is the one who gets us in and who keeps us and holds us all the way through. He's the one who preserves us.
0: Pastor Brian Wolfmiller is our guest. It's our series, What I Wish My Non-Lutheran Family Knew About Election Today. When we come back, is it important also that God strengthens, increases faith by the power of his word and spirit?
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0: We're talking about election with Pastor Brian Wolfmiller in our series, What I Wish My Non-Lutheran Family Knew About. Brian, we're going through this list. Why is it also important to keep the teaching that God strengthens and increases faith in the Christian throughout their life in our teaching of election?
4: Yeah, I think, again, it gets spun back on us to either do it. We think that we have to strengthen and increase ourselves, our faith and our love and so forth, rather than trusting that the Lord is the one doing it all the way to the end. And the danger, I suppose, is the doctrine of election comes to us as a comfort in the midst of all sorts of tribulation. It comes to us as a comfort in the midst of all sorts of affliction. And the danger is if we lose this doctrine that the Lord is the one who continues to support us to the end and see us to the end, then the doctrine of election can be used against that comfort. Like, oh, if you're having so many troubles, then it must be that God hasn't chosen you. You must not be part of the elect. So we got to keep this in mind, that the Lord will bring to completion the work that's begun in us, and we cling to those promises, and we trust that those promises are true from the Lord Jesus to us.
0: Then, finally, why must we maintain in the doctrine of election that God will eternally save and glorify those he has elected?
4: It is interesting that we're tempted to look backwards and try to peer into that hidden decree of God in eternity before time began. But the scriptures point us forward to the hope that is in Christ Jesus. So Paul says, those whom he foreknew, he predestined. Those whom he predestined, he called. Those whom he called, he justified. Those whom he justified, he will also glorify. And so the scriptures point us, the Holy Spirit points us to the end, to the promised eternal salvation, that Jesus is the Alpha and the Omega of our faith, the founder and the completer, the author and the finisher of our faith. And Jesus is there at the end. And that the goal of election, the place where it ends, the divinely appointed telos of the Lord's eternal decree, is the resurrection of the body and the life everlasting, where we will stand before the Lord in glory and rejoice in his grace and goodness. So the scriptures are pointing us to the end of election. And if we don't have that end in mind, I don't know what happens. It becomes, an abstraction, some sort of cold thing, like the Lord is sitting behind an accounting desk and writing names in a ledger or something like this. No, the goal is that the Lord Jesus gets us sinners into his family and into his life and into his home and into his kingdom, and that we are there forever with him. So where he is, we will be also. And this is the goal and the end of election, just as it's the goal and end of the Lord's redemption and the preaching of the gospel and everything else that the Lord is doing in this life. And we can't forget that. That's what gives this doctrine of election such comfort and such savor for us.
0: Someone might say at this point, Brian, it almost sounds like you're teaching once saved, always saved, that a Christian cannot fall away from the faith. How would you respond to that?
4: Well, so we know that falling away is possible. We know that you can believe for a while and then not believe. Jesus tells, probably the most clear text for this is the parable of the sower, where Jesus talks about the seed that falls amongst the stone, and it grows quickly, and then the sun comes out, and it has no root, and so it withers. And Jesus explains it and says, these are those who receive the Lord with joy and believe it. And then when persecution and affliction comes along, they fall away. So we know that this is a possibility, that apostasy is a possibility. And maybe to go back to what we talked about before, the main thing is that the Lord has promised to keep us. That promise comes to us in the Word. So apostasy is a possibility. It's certainly not our worry or our fear. The Christian has these great promises that we cling to. I think the example, and I'm trying to think this through a little bit, Todd. You can maybe help me with this picture. It's like if I came to you and I said, hey, Todd, could you divorce your wife? And you would say to me, no, of course not. God has made us one. We're bound together. His word has given us this promise. Till death us do part. She's bone of my bone and flesh of my flesh. We're united in him. And I'd say, well, yeah, but other people have gotten divorce, and we've seen it happen before. And you'd say, well, okay, yeah, it's possible, but no, it's not possible. It's not gonna happen. That's not the danger or the risk of divorce does not define our life together as husband and wife, but rather the joy of what the Lord has done, that he's made us one. And I think the same thing is true with salvation. Is, yeah, it's possible to lose your salvation. So we should be the one who stands, beware lest he falls. You who seek to be made righteous by circumcision, you've fallen from grace. Paul warns us about the danger of losing repentance either by pride or by despair. So we want to remain in repentance and rejoice that as the Lord's people, we have these promises that none that the Father has given him, he'll lose, that the Lord will finish the work that he's given us. So while we recognize that apostasy is a possibility, we live in the great comfort and confidence that the Lord will see to it, that his elect are called, that his called are justified, and that his justified are glorified. And that's the confidence and the faith in which we live.
0: So we as Christians live between the warnings, the many, and you've mentioned them, warnings not to take for granted the grace of God, or, as you've talked about here earlier, to allow God, the grace of God, to somehow become an excuse in our hearts for licentiousness or any of those things. And the sure and certain promises that those whom he called, he will save. Our emphasis, the thing that is the impetus in the Christian life, is not the warning, although we ought to remain warned, but the promise.
4: That's exactly right. And it's an amazing thing how the devil works, is that for those people who need the warning, who are tempted to neglect the Lord's word, they are tempted to follow the desires of the flesh rather than the Lord's law and so forth, that's where the warning is needed. The devil will come along and amplify the promise and to increase licentiousness. And for those who need the comfort, the devil will come along and amplify the warnings so that their uncertainty and despondency becomes amplified. And it comes back to what we talked about before. We want to follow the order that Paul does in Romans and recognize that this doctrine of election should be for the Christian fighting in repentance and faith to cling to the Lord's word. It becomes a great doctrine of comfort that the Lord has got us. He decided to get us a long time ago, and he will do it. And that gives us confidence, not to sin or whatever. That gives us confidence to live and to die and to pray, to open our Bibles, to serve one another, to get sick, to be neglected by the world, to be persecuted or whatever. That gives us confidence to live as the Lord's children until he calls us home.
0: Finally, with just a few minutes here, why can we not approach the teaching of election via our reason?
4: Yeah, the Lutherans, and again, I think the Lutheran fathers have this great pastoral instinct that if we try to reason it out, we end up in the ditch one side or another. And there's a weird theological thing that happens there, and that is that the settled mind results in the unsettled heart. If we can reason out the doctrine of election, then we lose the confidence of our salvation in the heart. But we want to let the doctrine of election, just like the doctrine of why some are saved and not others, it's really the same question. We want to let that remain as the scripture states it, unanswered question. And when we have that unanswered question in our mind, then our heart can be settled in the Lord's promises. I think Francis Pieper, the old Lutheran theologian, said that the doctrine of election is the theologian's final exam. And the reason he says that is because when it comes to the doctrine of election, our reason has to be nailed to the cross, and we simply have to trust the Lord's promises. The doctrine of election is the crucifixion of the mind so that the heart can be raised and seated with Christ. And that takes some wisdom and maturity to grab a hold of. I'm still trying to get there myself. But these old Lutheran pastors who were working all this stuff out gave us a pretty clear warning and some wonderful direction about how to press this doctrine in, to recognize that the doctrine of election shouldn't bring affliction, but rather should comfort us in the midst of affliction, that we're God's children and he's got a hold of us.
0: Pastor Brian Wolfmiller is pastor of St. Paul and Jesus Deaf Lutheran Churches in Austin, Texas. He hosts Theology on the YouTube channel, Wolfmiller One, and he's author of several books, including Has American Christianity Failed? Brian, thank you very much.
4: Always a pleasure, Todd. Thank you.
0: 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Friday on Issues Etc., we'll discuss the colors of the church seasons, feasts, and festivals with Pastor Sean Denzer, Director of Worship for the Lutheran Church Missouri Synod. And we'll look forward to Sunday morning, according to the one-year lectionary, talking with Pastor David Peterson about Jesus coming to fulfill the law in Matthew chapter 5. Handling the doctrine of election teaches us two things generally about theology. One, to say everything Scripture says but nothing more, and to always keep Christ and his work to save us at the center of every doctrine. I'm Todd Wilkin. 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
13: Bahama Mama, Ocean Pacific, Paradise Island. Retreat from the heat with a shaved ice snow cone from Tropical Snow in Caseyville, Illinois. It's right across the street from Collinsville High School. Tropical Snow is open weekdays from 1 to 9 and weekends from noon to 9. Premium snow, epic flavors, lots of love. Tropical Snow across the street from Collinsville High School at 2134 South Morrison Avenue in Caseyville.
14: 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St. Paul Lutheran Church of Hamel, where there is the forgiveness of sins, life and salvation for the people of God.
4: St. Paul says in Ephesians chapter 2 that the Gentiles are without God in the world and without hope.
0: Pastor Brian Wolfmiller talking about his presentation at the 2021 Issues Etc. Making the Case Conference.
4: Now that's an amazing statement. It means that to be without God is to be without hope, and the corollary, to be with God is to have hope. Christians are marked by this. We have hope. And we have hope not only in this life, but we have hope in the life to come. Our Christian hope expands past death, past the last day, even to the resurrection of the body, the new heaven and the new earth where the righteous dwell. We have this extended horizon of hope, and we dwell under that cloud of glory.
0: You can meet and hear Pastor Wolfmiller making the case for Christian hope at this year's Making the Case Conference, Friday, July 23rd and Saturday, July 24th at Concordia University, Chicago. 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

0: You have heard the phrase, doctrine divides, love unites, as though doctrine and love somehow were to be pitted against one another. And it certainly makes doctrine look like something we don't want to pay attention to in the church. Why is that wrong? Is it because, well, Jesus himself commands us to pay attention to doctrine? Is it also because he promises to bless the doctrine that he has given to us and for it to be a blessing to us, and that he's also commanded us to be unified in doctrine? Welcome back to Issues Etc. I'm Todd Wilkin. It's part 11 of our series, What I Wish My Non-Lutheran Family Members Knew About. Today, we're going to talk about the importance of doctrine. Pastor Brian Wolfmiller is our guest. He's pastor of St. Paul and Jesus Deaf Lutheran Churches in Austin, Texas. He posts theology on the YouTube channel Wolfmiller One, and he's author of several books, including Has American Christianity Failed? Brian, welcome back.
1: Thanks, Todd.
0: Why do Lutherans often have a reputation for being sticklers for doctrine?
1: Yeah, this is one of the biggest misunderstandings. And so for this series about what I wish my non-Lutheran family and friends understood, I think this is one of the places where a lot of the disagreements come from, and we can't always articulate it because Lutherans look at doctrine and teaching different than any other church body, even serious theological church bodies like confessional reformed church body. Lutherans just have a different perspective on doctrine, and it seems to people, for a lot of reasons, like it's defensive or exclusive or angry or exalting of opinions. And so the Lutheran love for theology and the Lutheran love for doctrine and the Lutheran insistence on everybody having the same doctrine seems exclusionary, cold, even rude. I think the source of this is probably the pietistic move that says that our Christian life is seen by our growth and good works and not by our teaching or doctrine. And that's probably reflected in this bumper sticker or refrain that says that love unites and doctrine divides. That's made famous by Rick Warren, but I mean, it goes all the way back to Erasmus when he was debating with Martin Luther in the time of the Reformation. Love is what unites us. Doctrine always divides us. And so if doctrine does divide, then we don't want to do that. Jesus, after all, wants the church to be one. So we shouldn't be so concerned about doctrine that there would be all these divisions.
0: So what is at the heart of the Lutheran love of, we could use the word teaching, because that's the same word as doctrine, but what is at the heart of it?
1: It should be, and it isn't, when this is right, is that our love for theology is our love for Jesus and his words. That Jesus comes to us and speaks to us in his prophets and apostles and gives us that great gift, and we treasure those words, we cling to those words, we know that our life depends on those words, and so our love for theology is a reflection of our love for Jesus. And it's good for Lutherans to remember that, because sometimes when you get into the battles, into the arguments, and into the fights, you forget what we're fighting for. There's this great old saying from Luther. I haven't tracked it down, so it might be apocryphal, but where every error strikes at Christ, and we remember that then, that the reason why we're concerned about false doctrine and false teaching is because it, in one way or another, takes away glory from Jesus and comfort for the sinner. And that's at the heart of our concern for theology.
0: So this really is a love for the gospel and a love for the teacher, namely Jesus.
1: That's exactly right. And when we love Jesus, Jesus knows that to love him is to keep his commandments or to treasure his words, to, like Mary, who sat at the feet of Jesus, to listen to every word that he said and to hold those in our hearts and our minds and to treasure those. That's what theology is. Mary, then, is that picture of a theologian. And that's a blessed, beautiful picture for us to remember. What we recognize then is that everyone who comes along with a false doctrine or a different doctrine is trying to steal that joy and that peace and that comfort away from us, which is why we say, no, look, you can't have it. You can't have this great promise that Jesus gives, that salvation is his work and not ours. You can't have this great doctrine that God is Father, Son, and Holy Spirit, one God in three persons. You can't have this teaching that Jesus is God in the flesh and bearing our sins to redeem us and to set us free from sin, death, and the devil. You can't have this doctrine that God created the world, or that we're going to be raised, or that baptism forgives our sins. Jesus has given this to us, and we simply won't let his treasures be stolen. That's the impulse of Lutheran orthodoxy.
0: We do this not only as an act of love, but also as an act of obedience. Where do we find the command to guard doctrine in Holy Scripture?
1: It's all over the place, but a couple of key verses to remember. Yes, Matthew 28, where Jesus is resurrected. His disciples are worshiping him on top of the hill. Some are doubting. He tells them to make disciples of all nations, baptizing them in the name of the Father and of the Son and of the Holy Spirit, and then teaching them to observe all that I have commanded you. And behold, I'm with you always, even to the end of the age. And that instructions from Jesus to keep or to observe or to treasure everything that he commanded is important. He doesn't just say teaching them to observe some things that I've commanded you, or teaching them to observe the things that I commanded you that you like, or the things that I commanded you that aren't controversial. He says all things, so that Jesus commands us to treasure every single one of his words. He also commands us to look out for false doctrine. So it's Jesus who gives the command to beware of false prophets who come to us in sheep's clothing, but are inwardly ravenous wolves. And that command tells us some of the danger, that false doctrine, like a ravenous wolf, is dangerous. Jesus has not authorized us to have a lackadaisical or lazy approach to orthodoxy. He has commanded us to be on the lookout for false teachers, and we know that those false teachers are both within and without, like Paul preaches to the pastors in Miletus in Acts chapter 20, that false doctrine is always going to be assaulting the church because the devil is always trying to snatch up the word. And so even though it's distasteful for modern Christianity to be concerned with truth and error, and even though it's oftentimes inconvenient for that line to run through families and through friendships and things like this, we're not authorized to neglect this role. Paul writes to Timothy, this is 2 Timothy 1:13, follow the pattern of sound words that you have heard from me in the faith and love that are in Christ Jesus. So there is a pattern of sound words. There's an orthodox way of speaking, and the scriptures set before us the command to follow that. So the Church of Jesus, because it hears the command of Jesus, is concerned about what's true and what's false.
0: So that pattern of sound words implies that we ought to stick as close to Scripture's way of saying things when we formulate, when we express or confess these doctrines.
1: That's right. That's exactly right. And we're to be on the lookout for novelty, for new doctrine and teaching, which is not revealed to us by the prophets and the apostles, and to bring that the scriptures to bear on that. Again, this is work that it's hard work, because oftentimes the false prophets, like Jesus says, don't dress up like false prophets. They don't put the sign on their forehead. They look like sheep. And so this work of discerning truth and error in the church is hard work, but it's important work, because it's precisely in the Word of God, and that Word taught in its truth and purity, that Jesus comes also to bless us. So it's not just that he commands orthodoxy, but he also promises blessing from a right understanding of his Word.
0: Where do we find that?
1: Well, how about, there's a couple of verses in John that were sticking out to me as I was thinking about this, but Jesus says in John 8, verse 31, if you abide in my Word, you are truly my disciples, and you will know the truth, and the truth will set you free. Or later on in John, chapter 17, verse 3, Jesus says, and this is eternal life, that they know you, the only true God, this is Jesus' prayer, and Jesus Christ, whom you have sent. So that life, eternal life, comes from knowing God and his Son, Jesus Christ, and abiding in that truth. So that the gift that the Lord Jesus gives through the orthodox doctrine is the gift of eternal life. Paul says, 1 Timothy 4:16, keep a close watch on yourself and on the teaching. Persist in this, for by doing so, you will save both yourselves and your hearers. So that salvation comes from this theological care. Now, that doesn't mean that if someone has a false doctrine, that the Lord says, okay, you're dead to me. No, we know that saving faith can coexist with bad doctrine, but that's not, but just because it can coexist doesn't mean that the Lord wants it to coexist, that it should coexist, or that it's safe to coexist. I think the best picture for this is a body with cancer. So someone says, well, I got cancer, but look, I'm still alive. Look, I can still go to the baseball game or whatever. I got cancer, but that's no big deal. Well, no, it's a big deal. It doesn't instantly end your life, but it eventually will take the joy away and take your life away if it continues to fester and grow. So false doctrine is a terrible state for a church or for a Christian to be in, and it's a dangerous state as well.

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On the other side, what does Scripture command, what does Scripture promise regarding doctrinal unity?

0: You can meet and hear Mark and Molly Hemingway, Robert George, Brian Wolfmiller, Jack Phillips, Larry Rast, and Will Wheaton at the 2021 Issues Etc. 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
1: We confess that the Church is one holy, Catholic, and apostolic, and yet, as we look at the Church here in 2021, it hardly seems one holy, Catholic, apostolic Church. 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How do we look to her head, Jesus Christ? Well, this question and many others are discussed in the June-July issue of the Lutheran Witness. 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

0: Welcome back. We're talking about the importance of doctrine in our series, What I Wish My Non-Lutheran Family Knew About. Pastor Brian Wolf Miller is our guest. Brian, we need to discuss unity in doctrine. What does Scripture promise? What does it command regarding doctrinal unity?
1: Sure. So it's an interesting thing because maybe some of our non-Lutheran family and friends are tracking with us so far, and they're like, well, okay, I understand that teaching is important, but this is talking about the essentials. You know, Jesus is the Savior, and you have to trust in Christ to be saved, but there's a bunch of non-essentials that don't really matter. There's questions about, well, I don't know, the end times or the baptism. That's always baptism and the Lord's Supper are thought to be non-essential, and that we're exalting our human opinion to a place of authority.

0: authority in the whole question. But the scriptures are constantly holding before us the Lord's insistence on being united in the doctrine. So just a couple of examples here. Paul says in 1 Corinthians 1, verse 10, I appeal to you, brothers, by the name of our Lord Jesus Christ, that all of you agree and that there be no divisions among you, but that you be united in the same mind and the same judgment. Or on the flip side, what about those who cause disagreements by having a different doctrine? Paul says in Romans 16, 17, and 18, I appeal to you, brothers, to watch out for those who cause divisions and create obstacles contrary to the doctrine that you've been taught. Avoid them. For such persons do not serve our Lord Christ, but their own appetites, and by smooth talk and flattery, they deceive the hearts of the naive. So Paul would have the Christian church and the Christian themselves to pursue this unity of doctrine and to look out for those people who, by diverging from the doctrine once for all delivered to the saints, to mark them and to avoid them. So Paul himself sets up this, I suppose, the problem of denominations that we see, where you see a different doctrine and you say, that different doctrine means we do not have the unity of mind that the Lord Jesus both commands and gives his promised blessing to. So we want to mark and avoid that particular person. Now this, again, it's an uncomfortable thing, especially because there's people that I really love, and I have to say, look, we have a different doctrine, we have a different teaching, we don't have this unity. We know that the Lord Jesus has given you the gift of faith, but this really matters, and that's very hard for people who don't have this understanding of the importance of doctrine, the command of orthodoxy, the promise of true doctrine. It's really difficult for them to even understand why this matters so much for the Lutheran.
1: So ultimately, how is the faith of a Christian best served by a deep and abiding love for what Christ teaches, Old and New Testament? In other words, doctrine.
0: Well, I suppose that let's talk about the danger first and then the blessing. The danger could be, and this is for now for the Lutherans who have this concern for orthodoxy, the danger for us is that we let orthodoxy itself become a work by which we are saved. But the advantage and the blessing of the true doctrine is that it's always peeling away those works, always peeling away our own self-righteousness, always peeling away our own attempts to justify ourselves, and holding before us the glorious truth that Jesus is Lord, Jesus is Savior, Jesus is the Lamb of God who takes away the sin of the world, that Jesus is the Alpha and the Omega of our own faith, and that he comes and justifies us, gives us his own righteousness as a completely free gift. Our flesh always wants to have something to say about that. Our pride always wants to have something to say about that. The world always wants to have something to say about that. The devil himself is always trying to creep in and corrupt that. But when we have that doctrine pure and clean, it is a refreshment to the soul. It cleanses us. It makes us alive. It gives us new birth. It holds on to us and brings us all the way to the end. And that's what Jesus wants. The reason why Jesus wants us to have true doctrine is because he wants us to hold on to that truth, which has to be revealed from heaven, that he is beginning to end our Savior, our Comforter, our Lord. And that's our only hope in life and death, but it is our hope in life and death.
1: Two quick objections that I want you to respond to. One is that, well, yes, there is true doctrine, but only God knows it, and we as fallen and flawed human beings can never really know true doctrine truly.
0: So it's true enough that the truth belongs to the Lord, but he can reveal it if he wants to, and he has. And it's true also enough that we are fallen and sinful, which is why we never can rely on our own opinions. It's why the doctrine always has to be, thus says the Lord. So if anybody comes to you and they say, well, here's the truth, and they don't say, thus says the Lord, here's the scripture text, then, you know, you can be done with them. But when the Lord's word comes down, it not only brings truth, but it also enlightens. So the word itself is a lamp to our feet and a light to our path. And so God's word illuminates our own heart and our own understanding and gives us a beautiful gift of, like Paul talks about in Ephesians 1, that the eyes of your heart would be opened. So we rejoice that the scripture shows us that it is true, and the scripture itself, by the work of the Holy Spirit, illuminates our minds. So the Christian can't be a skeptic. The Christian is not, there's no way to escape the fact that the Lord comes to us and tells us the things that are true. And if you don't have that where Jesus says, I am the way and the truth and the life, no one comes to the Father but by me. If we reject that for Pilate's skepticism, what is truth, then we're abandoning the ground of faith which the Lord lays in his word.
1: The other objection is that while the goal ought to be true doctrine, there are a lot of churches out there that are loose on doctrine, and they still manage to make and retain Christians. What's your thought?
0: Yeah, I suppose we say, God be praised that the Lord can use, Nebuchadnezzar to discipline his people, but God's use of something doesn't mean his approval of something. So God can use a heretical church to give people faith, but the fact that the Lord uses something doesn't mean that he approves of it. And we know in the scripture that he approves of the right use of his word. So just because we see the Lord working in all sorts of crazy places doesn't mean that we go to those crazy places. We stick to what he commanded and to what he promised. And we rejoice that in the joy of the true doctrine, the Lord Jesus establishes us even more firmly in the comfort that he wants us to have. And so we don't go wandering to the edges of truth. That's not our business. The Lord has told us to abide in him, and we delight to so abide and rejoice and be provided that joy by his word.
1: Brian, you're going to be speaking this weekend at the Issues Etc. Making the Case Conference on July 23rd and 24th. At Concordia University, Chicago. Why should our listeners attend?
0: Man, I can't wait for this. I'm so excited. We just checked in our airline ticket for tomorrow morning. We're going to head up there, and this is going to be great. There's so many great speakers. I can't wait to hear from Dr. Rast, from Jack Phillips. It's going to be great to hear what Robert George has to say about marriage. So I can't wait to attend the conference, and I hope to add a little bit to it, because the devil's always attacking our hope. He's always trying to make us despair of what's around the corner. But Jesus, through the Holy Spirit and through the Word, causes us to abide in hope. And so I hope that we'll be able to let the Lord's Word buoy us, and that the Lord's hopefulness, which is an anchor for the soul, book of Hebrews tells us, that will lash us to the promise of eternal life. And so we'll leave rejoicing in the hope that we have in Christ. That's my prayer anyways. I can't wait. This is going to be fantastic.
1: 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Pastor Brian Wolf Miller is pastor of St. Paul and Jesus Deaf Lutheran Churches in Austin, Texas. He posts theology on the YouTube channel Wolf Miller One, and he's author of several books, including Has American Christianity Failed? Brian, thanks.
0: You're welcome.
1: 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Pastor Jonathan Fisk will lead us in a teaching on Proverbs 28. 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Well, it's an act of love, a love for God's word and for Christ himself. 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I'm Todd Wilkin. I'll talk with you tomorrow. 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
10: Bahama Mama, Ocean Pacific, Paradise Island. 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It's right across the street from Collinsville High School. Tropical Snow is open weekdays from 1 to 9 and weekends from noon to 9. Premium snow, epic flavors, lots of love. Tropical Snow across the street from Collinsville High School at 2134 South Morrison Avenue in Caseyville.
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0: Everyone has an opinion about this book. The book is so universally available. It has such a long history. It is so often quoted. It is, well, I would say well known, but it certainly isn't well known, except maybe in its title and its kind of bare outline, the Bible. It immediately evokes an image in your mind and an opinion in your mind. What is it? Is it God's word? Does it merely contain God's word? Is it a mixture of divine revelation and human opinion? Is it ancient propaganda? Welcome back to Issues Etc. I'm Todd Wilkin. Our series on What I Wish My Non-Lutheran Family Members Knew continues. We're going to talk today about the Bible. Joining us to do so, Pastor Brian Wolfmiller. He's pastor of St. Paul and Jesus Deaf Lutheran Churches in Austin, Texas. He posts theology on the YouTube channel Wolf Miller One, and he's author of several books, including Has American Christianity Failed? Brian, welcome back.
12: Thanks, Todd.
1: Would it be safe to say that Lutherans and those who share their view of the Bible have the highest view of the Bible of all Christians?
0: Well, it would be right, but I'm not sure if it's safe, because that gets people worked up. And that's one of the things that I think we'll want to talk about, because the Lutheran view of the Bible is unique amongst all the other confessions in the Christian church. And we do have more to say about the Bible than most do, and in some surprising ways. So with some we agree, but they don't go far enough, and with other people we disagree. And so this will be fun to sort of explore how the Lutheran teaching of the Scriptures compares and contrasts with all the other different churches' views of the Scriptures.
1: We need to be honest here at the outset and talk a little bit about what I have observed. I think you probably observed it as well. At least in American Lutheranism, a tendency.
12: 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We interrupt the current segment to bring you the live broadcast of Issues, etc. You can hear the interrupted segment again in its entirety at 5 p.m. Central, immediately after the live broadcast of Issues, etc. Again, thanks for listening. Issues, etc. Live is next.

0: the feminism that Gloria Steinem championed had nothing to do with protecting vulnerable women and everything to do with accumulating power.
1: Marxism, Leninism, communism, at their very heart, they seek to destroy the institution of marriage and assume all power, even family power, within the government.
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3: 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I don't have connection with the triune God in my dreams, in my visions, by following a spiritual guru.
4: Kids who like watching The King and I love listening to issues, etc.
5: Well, the battle is on yet again. It's a battle of words, of political commercials in Missouri, going back and forth between abortion or no abortion in that state. Once a pretty solid pro-life state, now it's hard to tell. Greetings and welcome to Issues Etc. live on this Friday afternoon, September the 25th. I'm Todd Wilkin. Thanks for tuning us in. We'll be talking about ads opposed to a proposed pro-life amendment to Missouri's Constitution. Scott Klusendorf will join us. Shani Goonley joins us after that to talk about Christians and in vitro fertilization. We'll review the movie Coyote versus Acme with Pastor Ted Geese, and then Dr. Joel Brown of the Creation Research Society will join us to discuss biology, evolution, and creation. Scott Klusendorf is president of Life Training Institute. He's author of The Case for Life, Equipping Christians to Engage the Culture. Scott, welcome back.
6: Todd, so good to hear your voice again.
5: What do these three ads that we're going to examine in a little more detail, what do they have in common, if anything?
6: Well, there's a major philosophical assumption they all hold in common, and that is that the unborn are not one of us. They all philosophically assume that the unborn don't count as members of the human family. So you see in these ads appeals to privacy. We don't want government involved in our medical decisions. We don't want some authoritarian figure dictating to us what our health care should look like. None of those arguments would be made if we were talking about killing toddlers or teenagers. They only make those arguments when they talk about the unborn, and that's because they all begin with the assumption the unborn aren't human. But I think there's another assumption there that those who constructed these ads were operating from, and it's this. They understand that the pro-life cause has lost the worldview debate in even red states like Missouri, and that's why these amendments keep passing in deeply red states.
5: So talk a little bit more about that. What do you make of states like Missouri that some of them are bouncing back and forth between what many call abortion bans to essentially trying to constitutionalize abortion on demand?
6: Well, we see states like Ohio, Montana, Kentucky, Missouri, Idaho, I think, is going to fall next. But these are deeply red states that are writing abortion into their state constitutions as a right, and they're doing it with the consent of the voters. And here's why, Todd. The pro-life movement for far too long has assumed that we had the worldview debate in the bag, that people more or less agreed with us that the unborn were human. It's just we had activist judges getting in the way of the will of the people. Well, we now know the will of the people is to support abortion, even in deeply red states. The one state we managed to win somewhat importantly, I might add, is Florida back in 2024. But the only reason we won there in that deep red state was because there was a 60% threshold the pro-abortionist had to achieve, and they didn't get there. But they got 58% of the voting public to go along with them. That's very disturbing if you're a pro-life Christian. And the reason these ballot initiatives are passing in favor of pro-abortionists is because the culture doesn't agree with us on the fundamental question, what is the unborn? Pro-lifers would say the unborn are members of the human family. The culture either assumes or argues outright that they're not.
5: So as of today in Missouri, abortion is legal up to what's called fetal viability under the previous state constitutional amendment passed in 2024. What does that mean?
6: Well, what that means is that supposedly, and what voters are being told is that abortion is restricted after viability. But here's the rub. Number one, the word viability is very fluid, and so is the health exception that is attached to it, because all of these viability exceptions, or standards, I should say, have a health exception that allows the abortion to be performed later if it is in the interest of the woman's health. Of course, the problem is health is defined not only as physical danger, but psychological issues, family issues, economic issues, just like we saw with Roe v. Wade and Doe versus Bolton. So, you know, people think, oh, good, well, this actually restricts abortion. It's not unrestricted abortion on demand. Look, there's a threshold of viability. Not really when you have a fluid definition of health.
5: Let's walk through some of these ads that are running in Missouri and the surrounding area right now. They are asking voters to vote against Amendment 3, saying it would ban abortion. The first one is simply called Ashley.
7: I love being a mom, and my children are the absolute joy of my life. I faced a dangerous pregnancy complication, and I needed abortion care to save my life, and now politicians in Missouri are trying to take that right away from us. The truth is that Amendment 3 will ban abortion, deny me the life-saving care that I needed. Politicians should not be making these important medical decisions, and that's why I'm voting no on Amendment 3. Vote no on 3 to stop the abortion ban.
5: What would you say about that one, Scott?
6: Well, first of all, it's extremely effective and will probably carry the day in your state, regrettably. And the reason is it outright lies. It's presenting the idea that pro-life laws are causing women to die. And this is false. There is not one pro-life piece of legislation on the books anywhere that says a woman will be denied life-saving treatment if she needs it. Every state in the country that has passed a pro-life law has it written into that law that the pregnancy can be ended if needed to save the mother's life. So, for example, if we're talking ectopic pregnancy, or we're talking some other issue that is a direct known threat to her life, the statutes in question don't even define that as abortion, because these statutes have been very carefully written to say that abortion constitutes the intentional killing of an innocent human fetus. And in this case, when a doctor acts to save the life of the mother, he is not intending the death of the child. The death is foreseen, but it's not intended. So take, for example, ectopic pregnancy, where the embryo implants in the inner wall of the fallopian tube instead of the uterine cavity wall. Well, in that case, when the doctor acts to save the mother's life, because if he does nothing, you could lose two humans. That embryo grows in that narrow tube. The tube ruptures. The child dies. The mother dies. And so what the physician will do, even a pro-life one, is he will act in such a way that he saves one life, the only one he can save, the mother, even though the unintended but foreseen result is the death of the embryo. That is not abortion when you act to save a life where you foresee the death of the embryo, but you don't intend it. If you had technology to transport that embryo to another location, you'd do it. But we don't have that at the moment. Hopefully soon we will, but we don't at the moment. So the physician is not engaging in intentionally killing an innocent human being, and these laws all make that careful distinction. So it's simply untrue that women are not going to get the needed medical care they need to save their lives. But that lie is so widespread that almost no one questions it in the regular culture today. Your uneducated voter doesn't even question that. So that ad is very, very effective for the other side.
5: What do you make of the term that was used there, abortion care, or equating abortion with health care?
6: Well, first of all, health care doesn't kill people. And unless you begin with the assumption the unborn aren't human, it's kind of absurd to call something that intentionally kills an innocent human being health care. But of course, our critics have very cleverly done this. And that's why they worked so hard for over a decade to force medical schools to provide abortion training, whether the students want it or not. They want to make it mandatory so they can ram through this definition that abortion constitutes health care. But it only constitutes health care if you assume the victims in question are not human. So again, this is a question-begging premise they've managed to put into the law.
5: Scott Klutendorf is our guest. We're responding to ads opposed to a proposed pro-life amendment in Missouri's Constitution. He's president of Life Training Institute. We'll respond to more of the ads next.

0: the 21st century. 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
5: A Catholic friend has come to our LCMS church, and he said, "Why do you say very God of very God?" 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
6: Lutherans for Life applies God's word, both his law and his gospel, to all the life issues: abortion, sexual purity, assisted suicide and euthanasia, and biotechnology. 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
7: Welcome back to Issues Etc. We are responding to pro-abortion ads running in the state of Missouri. Scott Klusendorf, president of Life Training Institute, is our guest. Scott, here's another ad that's running. It's called Reasons.
8: Amendment 3. Here's three reasons to vote no. Reason 1. Amendment 3 bans abortion all over again.
9: That's the second time Missourians will be voting on abortion.
8: Reason 2. Amendment 3 overturns the will of the people.
10: Last year, voters legalized abortions in Missouri.
8: Reason 3. Amendment 3 puts lawyers and politicians in charge of healthcare decisions and threatens to throw doctors in prison. That's three reasons to vote no on 3 to stop the abortion ban.
7: What do you make of those three reasons, Scott?
3: Well, again, they resonate with an uneducated public quite well. But they're very dishonest. First of all, let's take their second reason. They say that Amendment 3 would overturn the will of the people. How would it? If the people vote for it, how is that overturning the will of the people? What it means is that they will have lost. The pro-abortion side will have lost. But that doesn't constitute overturning the will of the people. The people voted and they decided to reverse course. They decided they didn't like what they did the last time. So I don't see anything dishonest in the pro-life effort there to overturn it. They also mentioned something else. It says that lawyers and politicians will be in charge of health care. That's simply untrue. This thing simply reverses what was done in 2024. It doesn't put doctors or it doesn't put lawyers or politicians in charge. This is just political, you know, doublespeak on their part. As far as bans go, yeah, it would constitute the Missouri law reverting back to where it was prior to the 2024 election of that put the permissive legislation on the ballot. But that doesn't constitute something that is somehow unconstitutional or somehow unfair. They make it sound like the word ban itself is bad. It just means there will be restrictions on abortion. I don't see why that's a problem unless you're pro-abortion.
7: What about this notion of, or the kind of the scaremongering of throwing doctors into prison?
3: Well, yes, that could happen if they are tried and the evidence supports that they are worthy of being convicted. But again, why is that a problem? You know, doctors being charged is actually the way to go here. If you really want to reduce the pipeline of abortion pills and abortion surgical procedures, the way to do it is to hit it at the supply level. And that means those that are promoting it and offering it. So I have no problem with that at all. It does raise an important question, though, Todd, that I'll add right here. There are some pro-lifers out there pushing these so-called equal protection bills that would allow women to be prosecuted for murder, first-degree murder, if they have an abortion. Nobody supports these things. Less than 8% of the public supports doing that. And even in deeply red states like Montana, Ohio, Kentucky, Missouri, you see the public writing abortion into its state constitution as a fundamental right. And one of the reasons they're doing that is the messaging that these equal protection advocates are putting out there, that we want to prosecute women and throw them in jail and possibly even have them executed, is not a winning message that's going to save children when you've got a public that doesn't support that at all. So the people who wrote these ads knew exactly what they were doing, and that's why they mentioned this. They talk about prosecution and, in, you know, putting people in jail, incarcerating them, because they know how much that causes the public to go, you know what, these pro-lifers are nuts.
7: You had mentioned the abortion pill, and it's being estimated by the Guttmacher Institute, and these are all estimates because abortion is very poorly reported, that 65% of abortions now are being administered, self-administered, by women in the privacy of their home through the abortion pill. What are your thoughts there?
3: Well, first of all, I think the numbers are way higher than that. The latest numbers I've seen push it closer to 80% of all abortions are now chemical abortions. And here's the problem we have. Let's say you want to push a law that prosecutes women who have abortions for murder. How in the world are you going to get that law to be enforced when a woman can go to the emergency room and say, I'm having a miscarriage, and her body presents exactly as it would if it's natural miscarriage, even if she took the pills? There's no blood test. There's no urine test you can run to detect these drugs. They're undetectable. So how are you going to enforce a prosecution against this woman when the drugs are undetected and present exactly like natural miscarriage? This is a huge problem for those pushing these equal protection bills. And it's one of the reasons why it's not prudent to be doing it at this time. What pro-lifers should be doing is unifying around stopping these state ballot measures that write abortion into the state constitution. In Missouri, they ought to be working together to overturn what was done the first time and to make sure Amendment 3 passes. But instead, we've got equal protection advocates and abolitionists opposing the effort to pass Amendment 3. And it's really kind of dumb, because if abortion is written into the state constitution, you can't legislate against it. It's there, and you're tying the hands of your legislators, which means you can't advance your equal protection bill either. So it is really quite troubling to me, some of the stupidity, and I'll use that word, it is stupidity, of some who say they oppose abortion but are not being very prudent in their legislative agenda.
7: The final Amendment 3 ad running in Missouri is called Sacred.
11: In America, and here in Missouri, we believe our vote is sacred, that the people are the ones who decide. And in 2024, the people of Missouri decided to stop Missouri's abortion ban.
10: Voters legalized abortions in Missouri.
12: Overwhelmingly, striking down the state's near-total abortion ban.
13: It restores reproductive rights in the Show Me State.
11: But now, politicians are trying to overturn the will of the people and ban abortion again.
14: Missouri lawmakers have approved a referendum to repeal an abortion rights amendment passed by voters.
9: It's the second time Missourians will be voting on abortion.
11: It's right there on the ballot. They want to repeal our vote and bring back a ban on abortion in nearly all cases. Put politicians and lawyers in charge instead of families and doctors, jeopardizing the lives of patients and threatening to throw doctors in prison for providing care. It's a bait and switch trying to trick voters. The Show Me State showed the politicians once by voting against the near total abortion ban. Now we're going to show them again. We're saying no to putting politicians in charge and no to taking away our voice. No on 3. Stop the ban, Missouri.
7: All right, Scott, take that one apart.
3: Well, first of all, how is it overriding the will of the people if the people are the one voting here? This is not a legislative agenda being decided by politicians. This is a raw democratic appeal to the voting public. So here's the problem for the pro-abortionist. If a law's legitimacy is solely grounded in a democratic appeal to the majority, what the majority grants with one hand, it can take away with another. I don't know why they're complaining here, but of course they are. But again, this messaging is probably quite effective with low information voters who don't think through these things and listen beyond the smooth rhetoric that's being presented here. Again, if the public is sacred in the sense that what the public democratically decides as a majority, if that's what the law should be, then what the public grants, the public can change its mind and retract. So it's really disingenuous in one sense, but probably effective in the other.
7: You have sounded fairly pessimistic regarding the prospect for protecting the unborn in Missouri when it comes to Amendment 3 in the last half hour or so. Just explain why you think this is probably going to work. These tricks are probably going to work.
3: Well, I'll tell you why. A culture will never be more holy than its churches are. And 2 years ago, my organization produced ads to oppose writing abortion into the state constitution in Missouri. And we had pro-life groups offering to get them into churches. And it would have required a one-minute segment at the end of a service to run a 60-second video. Actually, the average video was 55 seconds. That just educated church members on what these ballot measures would do. And we could not find churches willing to even speak up on the issue. And then you go deeper, Todd, and all over the place in the country today, we find pastors that are so worried that if they talk about a controversial issue that's been politicized, that they're going to drive people away from the gospel. And they've bought into a marketing model of church growth that says, the way I grow my church is to make sure people like my messaging. And that's just wrong-headed all the way through. And the problem is people don't get the moral instruction they need, and then we're surprised when they vote foolishly. And I am pessimistic because the culture is not with us. I hope I'm wrong. Listen, I am praying my eyes out that I'm wrong about Missouri, that I'm wrong about Idaho, that I'm wrong about, you know, Arizona, Nevada, and other states where these things are being pressed. But my fear is that the worldview assumptions that make abortion plausible to millions of our fellow citizens are deeply embedded in the culture, and our churches are doing precious little work to try to reverse those assumptions. And until they do, I really don't have a lot of confidence we're going to win a lot of these fights.
7: Scott Klusendorf is president of Life Training Institute. He's author of The Case for Life, Equipping Christians to Engage the Culture. You can purchase this book and find out more about Life Training Institute at issuesetc.org. Click Talk On Demand Archives. Scott, thank you very much.
3: Thank you, gentlemen.
7: Chaney Gooley joins us on the other side of the break. We're going to discuss Christians and in vitro fertilization. Stay tuned.

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4: Psalm 144:1. Blessed be the Lord my rock, who trains my hands for war and my fingers for battle. Those serving in the armed forces want LCMS chaplains. We need courageous pastors to bring the gospel and sacraments to those protecting our nation, along with wise counsel and the peace found only in Christ Jesus. If you are between the age of 26 and 43 and have a heart for ministry in the armed forces, call 314-996-1337 or email lcmschaps@lcms.org.
1: Every day, couples who are struggling with the pain of infertility are being told that their only resort is in vitro fertilization. Now, it's not only extremely costly in terms of money, it's also costly in terms of one's conscience. Welcome back to Issues Etc. I'm Todd Wilkin. Joining us to talk about Christians and in vitro fertilization, Chaney Gooley. Chaney has spent more than a decade in pro-life, pro-woman work. She is a nonprofit consultant and owner of Toward Home LLC, author of a recent column for The Federalist titled, Is In Vitro Fertilization Ever Justified for Christians, Even with Careful Safeguards? Chaney, welcome back.
5: Thank you. Great to be back with you, Todd.
1: Take us through the procedures. What typically happens in vitro fertilization?
5: One of the biggest problems, Todd, is that there's not informed consent. I think a lot of couples don't really recognize what's happening until they're on the conveyor belt of IVF. It's often looked to as the immediate solution for infertility without even necessarily getting a clear diagnosis or workup of the man and the woman. And what happens is that you have to get the egg and sperm removed from the body. So already right there, you have health risks and ethical questions about the ways to do that. And then those are joined in a laboratory. In vitro literally means in glass, which is how they used to do it. Now it's a plastic. But essentially, the egg and the sperm either come together or the sperm is injected into the egg and an embryo is formed. Well, a zygote is the earliest form. And then quickly as it divides, it's an embryo and then a blastocyst. And then it's implanted back into the mom in the hope of implantation, or it's frozen or, quote, donated to research or intentionally discarded. So there's just a lot of ethical issues, and I think people don't understand that because they just want a baby, and that's a wonderful and beautiful and understandable desire. And I think that some people haven't even necessarily stopped to think about the embryo as a human life, that that moment of sperm egg fusion, that zygote is formed as a unique human being.
1: So go through some of the ethical issues created by these common practices in vitro fertilization.
5: Well, we have to start with deep compassion for couples going through this and seeking this, because infertility is a very heavy cross. It's a lot of suffering. And that's why when I started to write this article, it came out as a story, because I felt like we needed to attune to people's experiences and not just beat them over the head with "you're being unethical." But at the same time, we have to educate people, preferably before they're in a situation of infertility, where they're prepared to understand that faith, moral, ethics, even just a natural understanding of virtue needs to come into play with these kinds of reproductive technologies. So the first and obvious issue with it is embryo destruction that can come from just intentionally bleaching or destroying embryos. It can come from letting them hatch or grow to where they're not able to survive in a laboratory. Embryo destruction doesn't have to be a part of IVF, but it just often is, particularly now with genetic testing, which is another major issue of basically ranking embryos and deciding that certain of them have conditions or disabilities or aren't well graded, so to speak, and then they're discarded and rejected. You also have the issue of third-party reproduction. Is that a form of adultery? Is that a form of actually separating not only the marriage vow, but separating the child from their right to a mother and father? To split, for example, the mom into three parts, the biological, the gestational, and the social mother, has major impact on a child's development and identity that we can't ignore. So in my hypothetical story in this article, I wanted to say that Jenna and Joe have ruled these things out. They're not going to do third-party reproduction. They're not going to do embryo destruction. They're not even going to do pornography to collect sperm. They're not going to leave embryos in limbo where they're just frozen and they're not sure what to do with them. They have a commitment to use all embryos that they create now or later. And so that was my starting point, because I wanted to explore people of faith that think, okay, now if I rule those obvious, difficult ethical problems out, is there still an ethical way to perceive? And that's the question I wanted to explore.
1: So tell us a little bit more of this story. What kind of steps do you foresee a Christian couple going through as they're trying to navigate the labyrinth of ethical issues?
5: So in this story, Jenna and Joe came to their pastor, and their pastor had previously talked to them about IVF, so they knew the basics through a study from them before us, which does exist in real life, about putting children's rights above adult desires. But Pastor Elias walks Joe and Jenna through other ethical questions that they hadn't initially considered. First, just the practical. Have they looked at our alternatives through restorative reproductive medicine? Have they thought about participating in a negative market, being a part of a laboratory that was intentionally destroying embryos and separating children from their biological parents intentionally? Could they trust the technicians? We read stories of embryo mix-ups, and thankfully those are very rare, but it is a concern that has to be considered. Are there stewardship questions with their faith? Is it right to spend thousands of dollars on this when there are children that need adoption? Is there a ethical reason to freeze an embryo, which is a human life and doesn't have a therapeutic reason to be frozen? And so Joe and Jenna start thinking through this. They start worrying about impact on their future child's health from IVF. They start worried about Jenna and hyperstimulation risks if you're going to stimulate her to produce a lot more eggs so those can be harvested. They start thinking about sperm being injected directly into the egg and whether they're comfortable with that, whether there is even going to be a baby at the end of this heartbreaking and difficult process, and there's not necessarily guaranteed success. And also along the way, even if they're not intentionally destroying embryos, embryos still die. And obviously there's some ethical difference there, but by putting those embryos in a laboratory environment where many of them don't survive, can that be ethically justified? And that's the question Joe and Jenna are wrestling with, whether it's a zygote that doesn't continue to divide in embryonic stages, whether it's a failed implantation, a miscarriage, a stillbirth, all these ways that there's just death surrounding the IVF industry.
1: You mentioned they consult with their pastor. Why do Christian couples need to talk with a well-informed pastor about IVF before launching into it?
5: I think this is complicated. It has spiritual, ethical, emotional, physical dynamics to consider. And whether it's pastors, trusted friends, ethicists, I think that we need to seek counsel before undergoing any kind of intervention for health. Even in a perfectly ethical surgery, you're still given informed consent. You're given risks and benefits of any kind of intervention. And particularly in an intervention that circumvents underlying fertility problems, I think it's important for couples to seek counsel, but I'm unfortunately not convinced that pastors have much of it to give. I think they themselves are pretty underinformed about all of these problems.
1: Are there places in the IVF industry willing to accommodate the ethical concerns of Christians?
5: Well, that's a difficult question, Todd, because Christians draw those lines in different places. And I think people who read my article can tell that I don't think there is a way to ethically do IVF, but I also love many people in my life who've done IVF, and I love their children. And I just think these are such tender places, and we have to be pastoral and find a way to speak truth and love. And unfortunately, there's only one lab in the country that I know of that's committing to not genetically testing or intentionally destroying embryos. And that's extremely rare in the industry. And I think some couples even are made to feel like they're crazy for even asking these ethical questions or even considering a zygote or embryo a human life. And that's a very difficult place to be, on top of the cross of infertility, to then have a system, an industry of big fertility that treats you like you're on that conveyor belt and then dismisses your ethical concerns. That's not informed consent, and there are better paths for couples to follow.
1: So in that vein, tell us about restorative reproductive medicine.
5: Well, RRM is really just the idea of getting to the underlying cause of infertility and making sure there's an accurate diagnosis and treatment. I wrote another article, Todd, which we've discussed before, about pro-life alternatives to IVF, and restorative reproductive medicine is one of them. This is kind of a prequel to that article, which I finally wrote. But I think in that article, I explored that RRM, as important as it is, whether it's FIM or NAPR technology or FIMTech advancements and doctors being better educated about RRM through the International Institute of RRM and through facts about fertility, there's wonderful advancements in this field happening. But we still have to be real that that's not going to work for every couple. And so we still have to reckon at core with IVF itself, and we can't just pretend that RRM and adoption somehow magically make all infertility go away, because it does not. And then in those difficult cases, what do we encourage? Do we have a theology of spiritual parenthood? Do we have a way of incorporating couples that don't have children into the life of the church? And I think we need to have those conversations as well.
1: What can you tell us about your organization, Toward Home LLC?
5: Toward Home is my communications and consulting company, consulting for a life-affirming culture. And really, I'm defining life-affirming culture as where human dignity is assumed and relationships are healthy, which is obviously a very large goal, which won't fully be realized until the Lord returns. But that's part of the idea of Toward Home. We are going towards a heavenly kingdom. Our first home is the womb.

0: system that really explores what's best for women, what's best for children, what's best for families and society. How do we speak the truth in love and never forget that every single human, whether they agree with us on these issues or not, is made in the image of God? And so I write, I consult, I work with other organizations on writing and editing and special programs and networking. I really just love finding innovative ways that a culture of life is being built, whether it's a pregnancy center adding a financial aid program, whether it's a ministry addressing infertility and miscarriage. I look for those life-affirming, culture-building solutions to build community, even in the imperfect, broken world that we live in.
1: Cheney Gulley has spent more than a decade in pro-life, pro-woman work. She's a nonprofit consultant and owner of Toward Home LLC, author of a recent column for The Federalist titled, "Is In Vitro Fertilization Ever Justified for Christians Even with Careful Safeguards?" You'll find a link to this column and to Toward Home LLC on the Talk On Demand archives page at issuesetc.org. Cheney, thanks.
0: Thanks, Todd.
1: Ted Geese joins us next. We'll get his review of the movie Coyote vs. Acme.

0: 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Issues, etc.
1: The third commandment, as Martin Luther explains it, calls us not to despise Scripture and God's Word, but hold it sacred and gladly hear and learn it. 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
7: The name of the case is Coyote versus Acme.
8: Wiley Coyote. He is reckless. We all know who's responsible, and all of his injuries are self-inflicted.
9: You've been settling Acme cases for years.
10: I could probably get you $250 for that.
9: This is your opportunity to really show people what you're capable of.
10: These companies think they can do whatever they want. We're sick of it.
11: Acme, hack you!
10: Nothing is easy here.
12: We really have nothing.
13: We both know it would be very unpleasant if anything bigger were to become public.
14: Well, the only reason I had heard about this film, Coyote versus Acme, was because my grandchildren went to see it and came back talking about it. They don't even have any memory or knowledge of the cartoon that inspired the film. And

0: Ted Geese says it's a film that, while it's made $100 million so far on the box office, almost didn't get released. Why? Welcome back to Issues Etc. Joining us to review the movie Coyote versus Acme, Pastor Ted Geese. He has a bachelor's degree in fine arts. He's vice president of Lutheran Church Canada. He's pastor at Mount Olive Lutheran Church in Regina, Saskatchewan, Canada. And he teaches a course for Concordia Lutheran Theological Seminary called A Lutheran Approach to Art, Media, and Film. Ted, welcome back.
1: Thanks, Todd.
0: Tell us about how this movie that is doing pretty well in the box office almost wasn't released.
1: Yeah, it cost about $70 million. That's kind of what it's reported to have cost to make. And these are kind of complicated movies. If you remember from forever ago, one of the first ones of these was Who Framed Roger Rabbit by Robert Zemeckis. And it kind of incorporated live action and cartoons all living together in the same film and interacting with each other. And it was a technical challenge. So it's been years. So they've been able to work around some of those things and improve that kind of stuff. This is very specifically Looney Tunes related. So there have been a couple of these movies before. There's the Space Jam movie from 1996 with Michael Jordan, and then Space Jam, A New Legacy from 2021 with LeBron James in it. And they were like basketball kind of focused, including a whole panoply of all of these Looney Tune characters. Here, that's not the case. So they were working on this film. Will Forte is in it. He's an actor from Saturday Night Live years ago. And he was also in a movie called Nebraska, which we talked about, which is just a really wonderful, awesome movie. And here he plays this lawyer. So as things, the film is done, everything's ready to go. And then Warner Brothers decides that it kind of doesn't really want to release it. And this kind of causes some consternation for everybody involved, because they were pretty proud of what they had accomplished and they were pretty excited and happy about what they did. And they really wanted people to see it. And they loved the whole thing. And particularly Will Forte had come out and said, what is going on with this? It really bothered him quite a bit. So that kind of got a bit of a conversation going out there in the media landscape. Years ago, this happened with Terry Gilliam in a movie that he made called Brazil in the 1980s, where he actually called out a specific executive about, why are you not going to release my film, kind of a deal. So similar sort of thing, people start talking about it. What they wanted to do is they wanted to write it off as kind of a loss. So what ended up happening was is that they did write it down from $70 million to, they wrote off $30 million off of it, sold the rights to a company called Ketchup Entertainment for distribution rights. And then, kind of said, we'll see what happens. They dumped it into August, which is one of the kind of places that you would dump movies if you kind of have to release them, but you don't, imagine that it's going to do very well. So you just toss it into August. People, especially the end of August, people are getting ready for school. If it's a kids movie in particular, people are getting back into routine, the fall routine, and they're distracted. So the odds of it doing well are pretty slim. Had this film been released at a more optimal time with a good advertising budget that didn't only kind of rely on the Twitter sphere and word of mouth and some small outlets talking about it, but had it actually had the full juggernaut behind it, it probably would have made money Who Framed Roger Rabbit or Space Jam. I mean, Space Jam and the Space Jam, A New Legacy, they've got the built-in basketball crowd kind of thing going for it. But those movies made Who Framed Roger Rabbit made $330 million thereabouts. Space Jam from 1996, that was $230.5 million. The newer one from 2021 made $163.6 million. And this one so far has made $100 million. So it kind of was hamstringed along the way and still has outperformed what was expected and has done way better than anyone thought.
0: What is the plot?
1: Well, your basic plot, it was originally based off of a New Yorker article. So somebody wrote this guy, Ian Fraser, wrote this Coyote versus Acme article in 1990 in the New Yorker, where it just kind of presents the case. It's like, here's Wile E. Coyote, and he has been injured multiple times due to defective Acme products. And it just kind of lays it all out. And that was the inspiration for sitting down and making this film. So the writers for this film, this Sammy Birch is the screenplay writer, and then Jeremy Slater and Sammy Birch, but then also James Gunn are all involved in like coming up the story for this based off of that New Yorker article from 1990. And James Gunn is kind of important because he's like, when I saw the trailer for this, I didn't know why John Cena was in this, but John Cena and James Gunn have a working relationship because of DC Comics and those films and some TV programs, The Peacemaker, stuff like that. So like James Gunn, though, also is this kind of ensemble cast kind of writer. So he's in there with all of these Looney Tunes characters and these other writers coming up with this plot that really draws from that idea that you have Wile E. Coyote and he has had it with all of these defective Acme products. He goes into town, into Albuquerque, New Mexico, finds a personal injury lawyer, kind of like a strip mall version of it. This Kevin Avery, played by Will Forte, like I mentioned. And, you know, they inadvertently end up taking every single incident that ever happened to Wile E. Coyote, put it all into an evidence box, sent it to Acme, and made a gigantic lawsuit against them. And John Cena plays the lawyer who runs the legal department for Acme. And as a result, you get like this kind of unfolding story where, you know, the character of Kevin Avery, the lawyer, has to kind of get to know Wile E. Coyote and also kind of piece together everything that's happened. So you get a kind of a gumshoe, kind of like a, I don't know, like a John Grisham kind of style, sort of like, it's not as high drama as that, but unfolding legal drama that includes some gumshoe kind of detective work along the way. Will Forte's character of Kevin Avery has a niece, Paige, who has come to work with him at his law firm, and she's very gung-ho. So you have those two characters working together. And then along the way, they just kind of have this in court, out of court, kind of working the case, kind of a story. In court, you have Luis Guzman as the judge at the trial. And it's quite compelling. It's a fun, interesting little show. And it's also a good one where everything fits together. There's reasons for everybody's involvement in it. All of these Looney Tunes characters, and they all kind of serve a really smart kind of like a spot or part to play in the whole unfolding story.
0: Pastor Ted Geese is our guest. We're getting his review of Coyote versus Acme. He says that it has a connection to Greek mythology. What can we learn about the worship practices of the first Lutherans from a Reformation edict by a Calvinist leader? 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In the Wittenberg Trail feature, Pastor Michael Hughes writes about his journey from progressive Lutheranism to confessional Lutheranism. 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

0: 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We're reviewing the movie Coyote vs. Acme with Pastor Ted Geese. Ted, under the category of everything old is new again, tell us about the connections that this film has to Greek mythology.
1: Yeah, this is a funny thing. I was reflecting on this sitting in the theater because I didn't know that this was going to crop up. But in the course of the unfolding story, so again, folks that have not seen it yet and who might be seeing it in the future, near or distant, if you don't want spoilers, here's a spoiler coming up. So here you've got, and it's kind of a, listen, it's hard to say that this is a spoiler because it's on the poster for the movie. You see Wile E. Coyote pushing a giant rock up a hill, right? So this is where, you know, the Greek myth of Sisyphus comes into it. So in the course of the movie unfolding, what is discovered is that there is a secret program, R&D, research and development program, that Acme has been perpetrating, called Project Sisyphus, and Wile E. Coyote is kind of at the center of it. Not just him, but all of the cartoon characters, the Looney Tune characters, because they're very resilient. Like a product can malfunction or explode or go sideways, and they'll get back up and dust themselves off and carry on, or they may look like they're flat as a pancake and survive. So Acme has been using the cartoon characters and this kind of coming back from injury, bouncing back from injury, to fine-tune products that they then turn around and produce for humans. And of course, nobody gets paid out except these little chump change settlements for small little amounts, like $200 here, $200 there. But that Sisyphus is a character from Greek mythology. And that's that same kind of picture of the guy rolling the rock up the hill forever, and like it comes back down, he rolls it back up and comes back down, rolls it back up forever and ever. And you know, I'm sitting there watching the film and I'm thinking to myself, okay, so here's another one that is connected to or related to Greek mythology. A couple other recent films that kind of fit in that category, of course, the obvious one is The Odyssey, Christopher Nolan's film. We've talked about that. We didn't talk about the Back Rooms movie, but that one is got a lot of connections to Theseus and the Minotaur. So that's the one with Ariadne and Prince Theseus, who with the maze and all of that kind of thing. There's connections there, obvious connections there in that film to that Greek myth. And then here you've got Project Sisyphus. And actually, just as an aside too, which is kind of weird, is that I saw an article not long ago about Dune Part 3. And it said that, like, is Dune Part 3 or the Dune movies that have been made by Denis Villeneuve, are they kind of like sequels to The Odyssey? And the reason was is that within Frank Herbert's kind of imaginary fictional sci-fi world of the Dune universe, the character of the Atreides family, so Paul Atreides, that character, he has a distant back, way back, millions of years back in the past, family connection. Like he's a relative, a descendant of Agamemnon out of the Odyssey. So again, all of these kinds of things. The other kind of curious thing, if somebody goes and looks up afterwards, I was like, I should probably go check out that Greek myth about Sisyphus and like look at it again. So there's a couple things that are kind of interesting. One thing is that he is, within Greek mythology, he is the founder and king of the city that's now, like we would say, is Corinth. Like, so Paul's letter to the Corinthians, Corinth. So there's a kind of an interesting connection there. His whole deal is that he is seen to be this extraordinarily crafty character. So Sisyphus is tricks the gods or gets advantage from the gods. He knows secrets. He kind of reveals the secrets, cheats the gods. There's some like four rivers and an island that are kind of like sacred and secret. And he knows about it. And he like spills the beans. And as a result, he does that so that Corinth can have this eternal spring in their Acropolis. And that just gets the gods angry. And then he is like doomed to have this eternal punishment of pushing the rock up the hill. But even in that, he, you know, the gods send, now this is where it gets back into Wile E. Coyote. The gods send to Sisyphus the personification of death, so Thanatos, to chain him up, take him to Tartarus and in Hades and lock him away because they're so upset with his cheating the system. But what happens is that Sisyphus takes and turns the tables and he actually locks up and chains up death. And then nobody dies. And like Ares, the god of war, is upset because the outcome of wars can't happen because nobody dies and the suffering and the aged can't die. It's a world where death doesn't exist, but suffering and pain and torment and all of the rest of it does still exist. And eventually also like sacrifices can't be made to the gods. So the gods get upset. Everybody gets upset and they decide we're going to make this guy's life miserable until he relents and unchains death or however kind of like the specifics of it go. Then he dies and he goes to Hades and then he sweet talks his way out of Hades. He kind of like craftily comes up a way to escape from death there too. So he's a character that escapes death. So this is where it kind of gets back into that Wile E. Coyote kind of like imagery where Wile E. Coyote escapes death repeatedly and also is kind of doomed with this task where he can like, he's constantly trying to get to the end of something and can't. And this is where, you know, Wile E. Coyote's like eternal struggle to try to catch the Roadrunner, but his utter failure over and over and over and over again fits into that story. So this is something that's there too. So I guess for homeschoolers that, or for classical education kids, for people who are looking at the Greek myth of Sisyphus, they can like take a look at this movie and make it show the connections in this modern piece of filmmaking.
0: There's also a good cop, bad cop theme. We'll discuss that with Pastor Ted Geese next.

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5: Welcome back. I'm Todd Wilkin, reviewing the movie Coyote vs. Acme. Pastor Ted Geese is our guest. Ted, talk about the good cop, bad cop theme in the film.
6: Well, this is where, you know, like you'll have characters where, again, we're going to spoil a couple things here a little bit. And I guess there's a couple of things that I think are kind of interesting in this movie altogether is that, you know, big major corporation decides they might want to take a loss on this movie in real life and not put it out there because it's, you know, it's a movie that's kind of critical of big company kind of attitudes about things. Right. So that's an interesting kind of part of it. It's got its critique of all of that. There is a villain in the film, and it is Acme, the Acme Corporation. So then what happens is you're sitting in the theater and you're watching it and you think to yourself, well, poor Wile E. Coyote, like this is a movie for anybody who thought that he should win that class action suit because he's been so put upon. So he's a victim of Acme, but does that mean that he's a good guy? Like, is he a hero? And then I start thinking about the character like, well, let's play good cop, bad cop with this character. So is there something that can be learned from the character of Wile E. Coyote? And the film definitely believes that there is. So one of the things that it focuses on is his determination and his fortitude when it comes to desiring to succeed. He is hopeful, even though he shouldn't be. And Will Forte's character, the lawyer Avery, he basically eventually does say to him, you are not going to catch the Roadrunner. Like he just lays it flat out. It's not going to happen. And that perpetrates or like that precipitates rather a lesson from the Wile E. Coyote for the lawyer because the lawyer doesn't think he can win. So it's kind of one of these classic, not biblical version, but Hollywood version of David versus Goliath, where it's like, he's the little guy. John Cena is a fellow former law school student that he went to school with, but he's successful and he's got a giant corporation and this is impossible. So like his ability to like even think or believe or hope that he could win this case is so diminished that he becomes this character who's not really maybe as effective as he should be. And that's where his niece Paige is constantly goading him on, like, why not try? Like, how about trying to win? But Wile E. Coyote teaches him the importance of striving to win, like actually fighting through everything and having some kind of endurance, which, you know, on the good cop end of things, if you want to look at it as there's a positive thing you could take from this character, instantly, maybe you start thinking of Romans chapter 5. So, and it's not going to be the way that, like, this is not a overtly Christian movie, let's say. So, when St. Paul talks about this in Romans chapter 5, it's rooted in Christ. It's rooted in hope in Christ, right? But like taking this kind of like idea, you can see it running through the character of Wile E. Coyote. Suffering produces endurance, and endurance produces character, and character produces hope. So that is kind of Wile E. Coyote in a nutshell when it comes to his ambitions. However, his ambitions are not righteous because he does want to eat the Roadrunner. So this is where you need to flip to the bad cop end of things when it comes to Wile E. Coyote. He is not really 100% virtuous. And spoilers, even him, like with this lawsuit against Acme, is a ruse, and it's all part of a bigger plan to get the Roadrunner into the courtroom so that he can spring a trap and attempt again to catch the Roadrunner. So the evil genius Wile E. Coyote is, even when he looks like he's demurring and he's like the victim of big bad Acme, he is still working the angles and leveraging it for his end goal of eating the Roadrunner. So he's not a good guy character. You know, he is still the villain character that you saw in the Looney Tunes cartoons many, many years ago. Maybe you have some sympathies for him, but he is still a villain character.
5: What about the Roadrunner?
6: The Roadrunner is kind of interesting because you see him at the beginning a little bit and you see him more so at the end. He kind of pops up periodically a little bit, but not too much. But he has a big pivotal role. So eventually he does actually end up in the courtroom. Actually, it moves from being just a smaller court kind of related thing to being in front of a congressional hearing. And Elmer Fudd is one of the a congressmen. And, you know, here's the challenge for the writers is that both Wile E. Coyote and the Roadrunner don't speak. Like they sometimes use little signs with some words on them, but it's limited. So they have to kind of creatively work around that. And they do an awesome job of that in this movie. That's one of the really fun parts about it. So when they do want to finally have the Roadrunner on the stand, how are they going to question the Roadrunner? So it's one meep for yes and two for no. So meep, meep, meep. Like this is how, or beep, beep, beep. That's how they're doing it, right? So it's really kind of interesting. So in the course of the questions that come along to him, to the Roadrunner, the question finally kind of gets asked is, you know, do you consider Mr. Coyote to be your friend? And the answer is yes. And this is not something that had ever occurred to Wile E. Coyote. And you can see his response to it. But sitting in the theater as a Christian watching the film, it made me think of this scriptural passage that really Christians should embrace more, especially in a world that's kind of thriving on outrage-related social media or even in like protesting and being in public spaces. So this is from St. Paul, Romans again. If your enemy is hungry, feed him. If he is thirsty, give him something to drink. For by doing so, you will heap burning coals on his head. Do not be overcome by evil, but overcome evil with good. So, and they, again, too, like, you know, Christ in Luke's gospel says, love your enemies and do good and lend, expecting nothing in return, and your reward will be great, and you will be sons of the Most High, for he is kind to the ungrateful and the evil. So the Roadrunner is kind of an embodiment of these sentiments towards Wile E. Coyote. He asks too, when are you going to come back? because he, you know, Wile E. Coyote's been busy in Albuquerque, New Mexico with the case and everything, and the Roadrunner is running around in the desert by himself. So the court stenographer can like translate the beeps and the beeps or whatever and reads it back. And the question is, when are you coming back? So he wants him to be back in there and for them to be running around in the desert together. And so he sees him more as a friend than an enemy, even though he is an enemy. That is obviously clear. So these are kind of interesting things that could be teased out and talked with, especially if families go to watch it with their kids.
5: Any pastoral concerns?
6: Well, I mean, like I said, like, it, you know, don't walk away from it and go, okay, that Wile E. Coyote is a good guy. He's like, he's not. I can say with this movie is that it doesn't have bad language in it. It's not like there's cartoon violence, obviously, because we're talking about Wile E. Coyote, but it's a much nicer movie than normally people have to endure in these particular days. So if you're looking for something to watch, like as a family, or even if you're just kind of tired a lot of the nonsense that keeps getting shoveled at you constantly, my pastoral concern would be like missing it. They need to have some encouragement to make more movies more like this one. And it's a smart movie. It's clever. Like even the way that they incorporate characters like Porky Pig and Tweety Bird. Tweety Bird has some pretty amazing moments in it. Really funny stuff. And, you know, if you've seen the trailer, you've seen like a little bit of that. But it's a well thought out, really well executed film. And it is an actual movie that can be watched by the family. If your kids don't really know the Looney Tunes characters, maybe you might want to introduce them to the Looney Tunes characters before watching this movie. It would sort of be a little bit of a deep end kind of a thing. But half the time, pastoral concerns I have are like deeply rooted in horrible things that people need to unpack or avoid or get away from. In this case, a pastoral concern is if you want to watch something with somebody in your family or kids in your family, don't miss this one because it's worth the price of admission. I guess one other pastoral concern is that, you know, I mentioned all of this Greek mythology stuff and how it's becoming a little more popular. I guess it's never really kind of gone away. But for families that are also, you know, looking at some of that stuff, like particularly I mentioned homeschoolers and, you know, like classical school educations, you know, like even those things, you shouldn't take those things at face value. Like you shouldn't take a movie like this at face value. You should really apply your Christian faith to what you're looking at. It doesn't mean just because it's Greek mythology doesn't mean it's off limits from criticism or bringing your Christian confession of faith to what you're looking at when you start to notice some of these Greek mythological fingerprints on your popular culture of the day.
5: Pastor Ted Geese has a bachelor's degree in fine arts. He's vice president of Lutheran Church Canada. He's pastor of Mount Olive Lutheran Church in Regina, Saskatchewan, Canada. And he teaches a course for Concordia Lutheran Theological Seminary called A Lutheran Approach to Art, Media, and Film. You can read his movie reviews on our website at issuesetc.org. 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Ted, thanks.
6: Thank you.
5: Dr. Joel Brown, director of the Creation Research Society, joins us on the other side to talk about biology, evolution, and creation.

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1: Sometimes Christians talk about creation and evolution as simply two opinions about the particulars of where life came from. They often present it as though the two can be glued together or somehow a compromise between the two can be found. But creation and evolution are really not just two different explanations for origins. They are two different worldviews altogether. Welcome back to Issues Etc. On this Friday, September the 25th, we're going to talk about biology, evolution, and creation. Dr. Joel Brown joins us. He's director of the Creation Research Society. He has a PhD in molecular biology from Cornell University. He's associate professor of biology at Arizona Christian University. He's going to be speaking on a biblical and scientific investigation of our past Friday, October 2nd and Saturday, October 3rd at New Community Church in Chesterfield, Missouri. Dr. Brown, welcome.
4: Thanks for having me. It's great to be here.
1: You say that Charles Darwin actually drew some correct conclusions. What do you mean?
4: So Charles Darwin was not actually a trained scientist, but he was a very observant person. He traveled around the world on the HMS Beagle. He was collecting data. He was a naturalist on board, and he noticed that things appear to change over time. There's a lot of variety between different species of animals. For instance, he saw 13 species of finches on the Galapagos Islands, And he concluded, and they had different beak sizes, they were slightly different sizes. He concluded that they probably all had a common ancestor, and it was a finch. And he was absolutely right about that.
1: Where did he go wrong?
4: Yeah, so then it's actually fascinating if you read his book. If you read his book, he starts out by just kind of making these observations that there appears to be a lot of variability amongst living things, and that you can have lots of variants of finches, lots of variants of pigeons. He was a pigeon breeder, lots of variants of cattle, ducks, rabbits. And he came to the conclusion that all rabbits probably descended from a common ancestor, and it was a rabbit, so on and so forth. So then that was all observational science. It's really good science, actually. We can observe those minor changes today as things adapt to environments. Where he went wrong was when he left empirical science. He left empirical science and he took a leap of faith into a worldview or historical science. And he came to the conclusion that because all ducks are probably related, then therefore all living things that have ever existed are related by a common ancestor, including bananas, ducks, and humans.
1: So his error there was not only methodological, he stopped basing his things on observation, but also on trying to tackle a question that observation could not answer.
4: That's actually a really great way to put it. Empirical science is a powerful tool. And we, like me personally, I'm not anti-science. I'm a scientist by profession, but science is limited. It's a tool that's meant to address very specific claims that are about the present world, how the present world operates. And science is really great at asking and answering those questions about the operations of the present world. That is laboratory empirical science. But where science is limited is when you take it out of the present and you put it into things that are untestable, unobservable, unprovable, such as past events. And he put it way into the past and came to these dramatic conclusions that if you could just rewind back in time, that all living things are related by descent.
1: How is it that this idea of Darwin's, he wasn't alone in this, of course, but how is it that this kind of caught fire and came to dominate the biological sciences?
4: You know, I think the world was ready for it. They were wanting it. You know, the traditionally science and the founders of science, they operated from a biblical perspective. Even if they were not formally Christians, they all operated from a biblical perspective that the world was a designed world that was designed and able to be understood. It operated in a logical fashion. And so the foundation of astronomy, the foundation of physics, the foundation of biology, they were all founded from a biblical worldview. But a lot of people wanted to jettison the baggage, so to speak, the burden of accepting the biblical worldview and everything that it implies. So if you accept the worldview is true, the biblical worldview is true, it implies a lot about us as people, how we ought to behave, who we answer to ultimately. And so people wanted to get rid of that baggage. And the world was at a point where they had already started to question the historicity of the Bible, that, oh, maybe it's not thousands of years old. Maybe the world is actually millions of years old. So they had already started to question the historicity of the Bible. But the one thing that they could not get away from was that we appear to be designed. And it's patently obvious. So then Darwin comes along and he says, aha, we appear to be designed, but that's because of this incredible process called natural selection, and that acts like a designer. And so the world wanted that. They wanted to get rid of the God as the only possibility.
1: So when it comes to this question of origins, you say we're really talking about two competing worldviews. Explain that.
4: Yeah, I mean, if you look at the polar opposites here, here's what we're comparing. We're talking about a biblical worldview, a worldview that says there is a God and the Bible is God's word. And that's what I believe. I don't hide that. So that's my belief system. I cannot formally prove those things to you in a laboratory. There is incredible evidence that we are no accident, but I can't prove it in the formal sense. It's my belief system. However, there is another belief system out there, and it's just as faith-based as a biblical worldview, and that's the worldview of materialism. So materialism, some people would call it naturalism, some people would call it secularism. I typically go with materialism, the idea that the material properties and matter is all there is. There is no supernatural, there is no God. And if that is your belief system, then you are stuck trying to explain the existence of everything with no God allowed. And you're going to come up with some pretty crazy stories.
1: So from a scientist's perspective, how much of what neo-Darwinism today, kind of the standard academic view of origins, how much of it is, in my words, kind of storytelling, just so stories, or hand-waving to make it sound like you're answering a question that you're not answering?
4: It's tough to put a number on it, but being able to tell between the two is the key to handling this issue. I would say, let's just say 50-50. So, and here's what I mean by that. If you ask for what's evidence of evolution, and they'll say, oh, we've seen thousands of examples of evolution. We've observed thousands of examples of evolution. And you say, okay, can you, you know, give me an example? And they'll pull out something like, this is in textbooks, it's a familiar story. They'll pull out something like the peppered moths of England, how the proportions of the colors of the moths changed over time in England. And they'll point to that and see, hey, look, that's change over time. And a lot of times we have disputed the story when in reality we should be saying, okay, great, we believe in that too. So what's your actual example of evolution? So they go through and they point out about 50% of good stuff. It might even be higher than that. It might be 75% of real adaptive changes that occur over time. And so it sounds pretty good, because it is actually good science of things that adapt and change over time. The difference is then they lump in the 25% of what we might call macroevolution, big change evolution, the bacteria to blue whales evolution. And that is the faith-based, unproven, unprovable, and lots of reasons actually why it cannot happen.
1: So we should, as Christians, readily concede variation within species.
4: I would go one step further. It's not, I would avoid using the word species. Definitely there's variation within species, but species is a man-made construct. And so depending on how you define species, there is certainly a new species that also are formed by means of this variation.
1: How should we talk about the variation?
4: Use the biblical language when I talk about it, variation within a kind. So from a biblical perspective, God created different kinds of animals. You have a dog kind, you have a cat kind, you have, in the dog kind, you have dogs, of course, wolves. What about coyotes? Yeah, coyotes would fit in there. And how do we know that they're all part of the same kind? It's because they can interbreed. So coyotes, wolves, they can interbreed. Dogs, wolves, they can interbreed. Dogs, coyotes, they can interbreed. So they can interbreed. So they're all part of the same created kind. However, they are all different species. So a wolf, for instance, is Canis lupus. That's the scientific name. A coyote is Canis latrans. So different species, but they all descended from the same original common ancestor, which was a dog. Right. So if you get hung up on the species and say, oh, okay, God created all the species and no new species are ever formed. Well, species is a man-made concept. Yes, new species do form, but not new kinds of animals.
1: So just to put a fine point on it, neo-Darwinism says that new kinds form, or that the lines between the kinds of animals are crossed via natural selection.
4: Yeah. Yep. And that's where we would part ways. And that's where Darwin left empirical science and he went into a faith-based worldview.
1: Talk a little bit about how the origin of species eventually has become the origin of the universe.
4: So it's not a one and done thing, but the origin of species was one piece of the puzzle in the materialistic worldview. Remember, the materialistic worldview is all about explaining the origin of everything with no God allowed. And so in order for you to have, first you have to get from nothing to something, which is perhaps the biggest problem that they face. And there is no good answer to that. Why is there something instead of nothing? You have to get something from nothing. And that's where the Big Bang comes in, which is another just-so story. And I'm not belittling it. These are highly intelligent people, but you hear them talk and it sounds extremely complex. But what they're saying is nothing exploded and produced everything. And so you have to get from nothing to something. And then you have to get from something that's non-living to something that's alive. And that's called organic evolution. That would be the origin of life. And then you have to get from that simple life form that emerged from the organic soup to all of the complex life forms that exist today. And that was Darwin's piece of the puzzle, Darwinian evolution. So there's cosmic evolution, the Big Bang. There's organic evolution, the origin of life. There's Darwinian evolution, which is the origin of species. Darwin was certainly one big piece in that puzzle, but he's not, you know, solely responsible for the whole story. The materialists have just been building this story for two centuries.
1: Have you encountered fellow scientists who are still in the evolutionary camp, those three kind of explanatory narratives about origins, who are willing to concede that there are problems with their explanation? Like, is there enough time for all of this to have happened without a creator or a designer?
4: There are plenty of honest scientists that will recognize challenges in their model. But faith always finds a way. And because these things are unfalsifiable, they're not scientific, they're unfalsifiable, there's no way that you can pin them down and say, okay, you must give this up. They will hold on to it. And it's more of, in my opinion, it's more of a spiritual thing. Let me give you an example of that. Many theoretical physicists, Paul Davies is an example, Stephen Hawking was one as well. These individuals, they look around the universe and they use the term fine-tuned. The universe is fine-tuned for life. So all the parameters, the molecular masses of the atoms and the protons and neutrons, all those are just right to allow life to exist. And they see this and they state it out loud. But then they say, okay, so there must be an explanation for this that doesn't involve a God. And their explanations get pretty wild.
1: So I'm curious about kind of the longevity of this thing, because you said we're talking about two centuries now. There was, well, rather recently, a space telescope that doesn't operate in visible light that is

0: time to form. And I've observed a lot of hand waving on the part of scientists trying to say, well, there's obviously something very wrong with our model, but maybe we're looking into another universe or something along those lines.
1: Yeah, I mean, that highlights exactly this whack-a-mole type of game that goes on in science when you're talking about historical science. There's always going to be another hypothesis. You're talking about space, so let me give you the moon example. So how did the moon get here? Well, you know, they've been tossing out hypotheses for a century. You know, the capture theory, that it was captured by the Earth's gravity, the accretion hypothesis, the double accretion hypothesis, the impact hypothesis. Now, and all those have been ruled out. Now they're on the multiple impact hypothesis. And the point is, it doesn't matter how many times those hypotheses are checkmated. There's always going to be another hypothesis. That's why I call this a whack-a-mole. And the reason there's always going to be another hypothesis is because they're refusing to consider all possible hypotheses. I have a hypothesis about how the moon got there, for instance. I call it the giant god hypothesis. And it goes, and he made two great lights, the greater light to rule the day and the lesser light to rule the night. But they won't consider that hypothesis, so they're constantly coming up with new ones. And because they're outside of the realm of testable science, we can never fully corner them.
0: Dr. Joel Brown is our guest. We're talking about biology, evolution, and creation. What about good faith attempts to construct a halfway house between creation and evolution?

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3: This is Pastor Matthew Harrison, president of the Lutheran Church Missouri Synod. The LCMS operates the second largest parochial school system in the United States. What can you expect from a Lutheran Church Missouri Synod school? There's one race, the human race. And Jesus died for the sins of every man, woman, and child from every land and every nation. Life begins at conception. All life is precious from womb to tomb. And every student, parent, and teacher is created in the very image of God. There's right and wrong, and we know which is which from the Ten Commandments. There are only two sexes, male and female, He created them. Marriage is the lifelong union of one man and one woman. There's such a thing as objective, absolute truth, and it's found in the person and work of Jesus Christ and His Word. To find a Lutheran Church Missouri Synod school near you, visit lcms.org/schools.

0: We're talking about biology, evolution, and creation. Dr. Joel Brown is our guest. He's director of the Creation Research Society. He's a PhD in molecular biology from Cornell University. He's associate professor of biology at Arizona Christian University. Dr. Brown, what do you make of some good faith efforts to find a halfway house between creation and evolution?
1: So I think you are correct in saying, you know, they are, some of them at least, are good faith attempts. I do believe that an awful lot of people genuinely are like, you know, can't everyone just get along? Can't we just take the Bible and

0: take scientists' word for it, and can't everyone get along? On the surface, that would be nice. That would certainly be the easiest approach. I'm not out there looking for a fight. The problem is you cannot do that without doing enormous injury to the authority of Scripture. And to me, that is the most important thing, because that is the foundation on which not just creation rests. That is a side issue, but it's the foundation on which salvation rests, and the curse and man's fall and sin. That's all based out of the authority of God's word. And if we say, okay, well, the Bible's right on all of the spiritual things, but wherever the Bible talks about these natural things, such as the origin of the earth, then it must be allegorical. Is God only qualified to speak about unseen things? I, on the other hand, believe that God is more than qualified to speak not just about unseen things, but about how he made an earth that we can see.
1: How much of an ally is, strictly speaking, is intelligent design? The attempt to say, look, we don't only look designed, we are designed, but we're not going to opine on the nature of that designer.
0: So I view them as very strong allies, but with a caveat. So here's the thing. Some of those who identify as intelligent design are young earth creationists. They believe in a literal Genesis. And yet they kind of keep that under wraps in order to have a broader reach. I myself am intelligent design. So young earth creationism is a subset, you might say, of intelligent design. I believe we were intelligently designed. So the young earth creationism is a subset of that. And so we certainly view the main arguments of intelligent design as going right along with the biblical worldview. There are some examples where that's not quite the case. And so you do have to kind of be careful about wholesale endorsing the whole movement.
1: So when we turn to the subject of the dinosaurs, which often I imagine you deal with constantly, and the fossil record, so-called fossil record, we know the standard explanation. Billions of years, the planet's been here. Millions, hundreds of millions of years, life has somehow managed to get a toehold here, eventually producing the dinosaurs. And then there's this extinction event 66 million years ago. That's the standard explanation. What's yours?
0: So when you look at the fossil record, there is a pattern in the fossil record. It's not just a complete jumbled mess. It is pretty messy too, but there is a pattern to the fossil record. And so where does that pattern fit into a biblical worldview? Where do fossils at all fit into a biblical worldview? You know, fossils were a pretty recent discovery. When they were first found in antiquity, they were believed to be not actually remnants of living things, but just shapes that had been formed in the rocks itself. So people didn't know what to do with them. And then, of course, over the last 100 years, paleontology birthed a ton of knowledge about these ancient extinct organisms, including dinosaurs. Well, and it turns out that the Bible actually has a fantastic explanation. Without trying, the Bible has a fantastic explanation for how fossils and dinosaurs fit into the big picture. And it's called the global flood. So that would be the global flood of Noah's day. When we look around the world, we find billions of dead things buried in rock layers, laid down by water. And what would you expect if there was actually a global flood that churned up the earth and killed all living things except for those on the ark? You would expect to find billions of dead things buried in rock layers, laid down by water all over the earth. So the flood record and the fossil record fit nicely together. And what we see when we look at the fossil record is a progression of the flood. That's how we interpret it. So that's why you find marine organisms at the bottom. The flood was a very violent event. The first things to die would have been the benthic, the bottom-dwelling marine organisms. That's what you find. And then you find a lot of fish in there. As you go higher up in the fossil record, further into the flood, the ground, the land, the dry land starts getting overwhelmed, and you start to see land-dwelling organisms, including the dinosaurs. So the dinosaurs, based on the flood record and the fossil record, they were a dominant life form pre-flood. They really ruled the world.
1: Now, how do the biological evolutionists account for the more these bones are dug up, some of them are yielding soft tissue still intact?
0: So this happens to be what we study. So I'm a molecular biologist that pretends to be a paleontologist from time to time. So what we do at our Van Andel Creation Research Center here at the Creation Research Society, we have a lab in Phoenix, Arizona. We do molecular paleontology. So we dig up bones, we cut them open, and we look on the inside and see what's there. So in 2011, we dug up a Triceratops brow horn and cut that open. You can dissolve all the minerals, and what you get left is whatever remains, whatever's not mineral. And you dissolve the minerals and there was soft, stretchy tissue. And we are not the only people to find this. This is now well established in the scientific literature. There's over 100 papers that have been published that show there's still organic tissue. That means the once living tissue of that dinosaur, it's still in there. And this was so unexpected. You can see how unexpected it was based on how long it was denied. It was denied for at least 10 years. By the secular community that no, there is no soft tissue. These are biofilms from bacteria, something else. It was denied, denied, denied for over 10 years. And now there's been so much evidence that the secular community has accepted it. And it's not, by the way, coming from creationists. There's a lot of secular scientists that have done that same work and have found the same stuff. And so over 100 papers published, it's time to say, yeah, yeah, there's actually soft tissue in these. So how do you explain that? Well, remember, we're talking about historical science, so here comes the game of whack-a-mole. You can just throw out stories. And the main story that you hear is things like, well, there's probably iron that preserved these for extended periods of time. The problem is whenever you test it with iron, so that's what we do in our lab, we grind up bone, we treat it with different chemicals, and we see how long it takes for the proteins to decay. And we've tested iron, and not just us, other scientists have tested iron. And iron does not extend the preservation of proteins. So the empirical science says, no, that doesn't work. But it, in a way, it doesn't matter because they can always just offload it into the distant past and say, well, maybe it didn't work in your experiment, but somehow, somewhere in the distant past, the conditions were right to preserve these 66 million years. But we know organic tissue doesn't last more than hundreds of thousands of years.
1: So in conclusion here, talk briefly about, I think it's kind of a powerful non-scientific argument in favor of creation, and that is that God's creation, even in its fallen state, is beautiful everywhere you look. Talk about that for a minute or two.
0: Yeah, so if you're a designer and you design something, you design it to be functional, first and foremost. But a designer does something else, something that natural selection wouldn't do. A designer adds something called beauty. And when I say beauty, I'm not talking about just routine beauty. I'm talking about something called added beauty. It's something, a beauty that's beyond the necessary function of that organism. For instance, hummingbirds. Hummingbirds have this beautiful gorgette. That's the flashy colors. You guys would have the ruby-throated hummingbird there in St. Louis. Beautiful gorgette of feathers. And they say, well, that's so that the males can attract the mate. Some hummingbirds don't have that, and they do just fine. So it's something that's more than is necessary for the function of the system. And you see this all over. DNA is a beautiful molecule, incredibly functional, but the shape of DNA is incredibly beautiful. And that's exactly what we would expect from a designer. That's what human designers do. That's what a God designer would do, design things to be functional and beautiful.
1: Dr. Joel Brown is director of the Creation Research Society. He has a PhD in molecular biology from Cornell University. He'll be speaking on a biblical and scientific investigation of our past Friday, October 2nd and Saturday, October 3rd at New Community Church in Chesterfield, Missouri. 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Dr. Brown, thanks.
0: Thanks for having me.
1: 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Next week on Issues Etc., we'll discuss the radio ministry of Bishop Fulton Sheen with Dr. Mark Farney. 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I'm Todd Wilkin. 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
5: As always, recall the fool is the man who has said in his heart that there is no God. And with the lack of his belief in God, he ceases to believe in any standard other than himself. You can't get anywhere with arguing with the likes of a man like that. He starts out with the presupposition that he's right and the judge of everything, and everyone else is wrong.
2: The Word of the Lord Endures Forever is a daily verse-by-verse Bible study with the church, past and present. Pastor Wheaton is leading us in a study of the book of Proverbs, 21 through 31.
5: The grace of our Lord Jesus Christ, the love of God, and the communion of the Holy Spirit be with you all. Amen. Greetings, people loved by God. In our previous study, we considered the closing verses of Proverbs 28. We heard of the blessedness of the man who fears, that is, worships and trusts in the Lord, and a warning against hardening our hearts to his word. That's the path to disaster. Then a couple proverbs about rulers. First, about how the ruler who is wicked ends up being like a charging bear or lion ready to devour his people. Then also about how a ruler who lacks understanding ends up being nothing but a cruel oppressor, whereas the ruler who refuses bribes and paybacks, who operates above board, he will prolong his days. We learned that the unrepentant murderer will carry his guilt all his days. We're not to assist him. We heard more praise of integrity. The man who walks in integrity can hope for deliverance, whereas the one who is crooked is doomed to fall. And again, the praise of industriousness. The person who works his land will have plenty of bread, but the man who pursues nothing but worthless pursuits will, in the end up with plenty of poverty. A faithful man, we learned, abounds in blessings, whereas those who are in a hurry to get rich, they end up suffering for their covetousness. We heard warnings against partiality, against stinginess, against disingenuous speech, and against greed. Above all, we were warned off from trusting in our own minds and urged instead to let God's wisdom inhabit us. And that wisdom leads to generosity to the poor and to the pursuit of what pleases God. A reading from Proverbs chapter 29, starting at the first verse. He who is often reproved yet stiffens his neck will suddenly be broken beyond healing. When the righteous increase, the people rejoice. But when the wicked rule, the people groan. He who loves wisdom makes his father glad, but a companion of prostitutes squanders his wealth. By justice, a king builds up the land, but he who exacts gifts tears it down. A man who flatters his neighbor spreads a net for his feet. An evil man is ensnared in his transgression, but a righteous man sings and rejoices. A righteous man knows the rights of the poor. A wicked man does not understand such knowledge. Scoffers set a city aflame, but the wise turn away wrath. If a wise man has an argument with a fool, the fool only rages and laughs, and there is no quiet. Bloodthirsty men hate one who is blameless and seek the life of the upright. A fool gives full vent to his spirit, but a wise man quietly holds it back. If a ruler listens to falsehood, all his officials will be wicked. The poor man and the oppressor meet. The Lord gives light to the eyes of both. Proverbs 29:1-13. Let us pray. Everlasting God and Father of our Lord Jesus Christ, grant us your grace, that we may make good and diligent study of Holy Scripture, seek and find Christ therein, and through him have eternal life. Graciously grant it, dear Lord God. Amen. Well, are you ready to ponder the opening of this new chapter? Let's meditate on these verses together. Verse 1. He who is often reproved yet stiffens his neck will suddenly be broken beyond healing. Stiffening the neck here is an image akin to hardening the heart. The point is that when a person is corrected from the Word of God and warned against his sin and chooses repeatedly to ignore the admonitions directed his way, well, he runs into the danger of falling into final impenitence and the judgment of God. Perhaps the prime example of this in the Old Testament is Pharaoh in the Exodus. He had warning after warning delivered to him explicitly and directly by Moses and Aaron. He might have amended his ways, at least for a short time, but invariably he fell back to his old habits of pride and arrogance, and when the final judgment broke, well, it broke his heart. He's a warning to us all not to delay repentance when we're confronted by God's word. Verse 2. When the righteous increase, the people rejoice. But when the wicked rule, the people groan. I suppose we could put it simply, genuine Christian people are a blessing to the society in which they live. Where the church prospers and grows, there things will tend to go well for the land. But in places where the wicked come into power, the people of the land end up groaning. You might think of Germany under Hitler, or the old Soviet Union under Stalin, or from the Bible itself, the sufferings of the innocent under King Ahab and Queen Jezebel, or in the New Testament, under Herod the Great. Verse 3. He who loves wisdom makes his father glad, but a companion of prostitutes squanders his wealth. Putting the two halves of this proverb together, we see that the love of wisdom means fleeing from sexual immorality and impurity, because it's nothing but a trap for both body and soul. If we want to make our Heavenly Father glad, we seek to treat our bodies as the temples of the Holy Spirit, as Paul taught us in 1 Corinthians 6. Remember these words? Do you not know that your bodies are members of Christ? Shall I then take the members of Christ and make them members of a prostitute? Never. Or do you not know that he who is joined to a prostitute becomes one body with her? For as it is written, the two will become one flesh. But he who is joined to the Lord becomes one spirit with him. Flee from sexual immorality. Every other sin a person commits is outside the body, but the sexually immoral person sins against his own body. Or do you not know that your body is a temple of the Holy Spirit within you, whom you have from God? You are not your own, for you were bought with a price. So glorify God in your body. Verse 4. By justice, a king builds up the land, but he who exacts gifts tears it down. The wise man sets before our eyes again the importance of integrity in the administration of justice. To administer it wisely and well will build up a people, but the dishonest judge who lives on the bribes ends up tearing the land down by his corrupt actions. Verse 5. A man who flatters his neighbor spreads a net for his feet. So when you're being flattered by another, let the warning bells sound in your head. He or she is trying to trap you. Beware. Verse 6. An evil man is ensnared in his transgression, but a righteous man sings and rejoices. The Septuagint is only slightly different here. A great snare is spread for a sinner, but the righteous shall be in joy and gladness. The point is that the evil man, the sinner, the rebel against God, who is not interested in repentance, is tangled up in the sin that he thought of as freedom. He ends up being a servant or slave to food or drink or pleasure or another passion. The contrast is with the way of the righteous, the justified, whose lips are filled with songs of joy and gladness. It reminds me of how old Ray Blasi once told me he liked to sing the Te Deum on his tractor while he plowed his field. You see, even at work, his joy bubbled over in song. It's one of the wickedest things that Satan's pulled on us that we no longer have the great canticles and hymns completely memorized so that we can sing them to God throughout the day. Verse 7. A righteous man knows the rights of the poor. A wicked man does not understand such knowledge. I suppose we might say that a righteous man knows that might does not make right. And just because you can get away with oppressing the poor, that is absolutely no reason to do so. They have their rights, and those rights must be respected by all who are in authority. Verse 8. Scoffers set a city aflame, but the wise turn away wrath. Scoffers burn down their civilization. Look around. You can see it everywhere you look. But the ones who are wise, who love the word, who know that our civilization was actually built on its wisdom, they seek to turn away the wrath that the others are begging for. They seek to preserve something of a godly heritage. It can be passed on to their children and their children's children. Verse 9. If a wise man has an argument with a fool, the fool only rages and laughs, and there is no quiet. As always, recall the fool is the man who has said in his heart that there is no God. And with the lack of his belief in God, he ceases to believe in any standard other than himself. You can't get anywhere with arguing with the likes of a man like that. He starts out with the presupposition that he's right and the judge of everything, and everyone else is wrong. Verse 10. Bloodthirsty men hate one who is blameless and seek the life of the upright. Impossible to read this and not think of the account of the Passion, no? There, the upright one is persecuted and his blood is sought precisely because he's blameless. And they hate him for it, even to the point of shouting in Matthew 27. And all the people answered, his blood be on us and on our children. Verse 11, a fool gives full vent to his spirit, but a wise man quietly holds it back. So it's not wise to blab too readily about your emotions. There is a place, of course, for heart-to-heart sharing, but it's not wise to simply spill one's gut at every provocation. Better the restraint that leads the wise person to be silent and consider before simply entrusting to others his deepest thoughts or desires. Verse 12, if a ruler listens to falsehood, all his officials will be wicked. His officials are wicked because they feed the ruler lies, and the ruler surrounds himself with those who lie to him because he likes what they tell him. It's what he wants to hear. It's an ever-present danger in the halls of power in this world. Verse 13, the poor man and the oppressor meet together. The Lord gives light to the eyes of both. Where do they meet? Well, if nowhere else, they will meet together before the judgment throne on which Jesus, who has enlightened the eyes of both, first with their birth and then at the resurrection with eternal life, will inquire into their actions. But often enough in this life, they meet together before earthly courts too. And then it is very important for those in authority to remember that they both have life from the Lord and that justice should be impartially rendered without favoring the one above the other. That's what we're going to call our hiatus for today. Next up, we'll examine verses 14 to 27 of this chapter and hear again warnings against pride and praise of humility. Till next time, people loved by God, the Lord bless you and keep you. The Lord make his face shine on you and be gracious to you. The Lord lift up his countenance upon you and give you peace. Amen.
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7: 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Everyone has an opinion about this book. The book is so universally available. It has such a long history. It is so often quoted. It is, well, I would say well known, but it certainly isn't well known, except maybe in its title and its kind of bare outline, the Bible. It immediately evokes an image in your mind and an opinion in your mind. What is it? Is it God's word? Does it merely contain God's word? Is it a mixture of divine revelation and human opinion? Is it ancient propaganda? Welcome back to Issues Etc. I'm Todd Wilkin. Our series on What I Wish My Non-Lutheran Family Members Knew continues. We're going to talk today about the Bible. Joining us to do so, Pastor Brian Wolfmiller. He's pastor of St. Paul and Jesus Deaf Lutheran Churches in Austin, Texas. He posts theology on the YouTube channel Wolf Miller One, and he's author of several books, including Has American Christianity Failed? Brian, welcome back.
8: Thanks, Todd.
7: Would it be safe to say that Lutherans and those who share their view of the Bible have the highest view of the Bible of all Christians?
8: Well, it would be right, but I'm not sure if it's safe, because that gets people worked up. And that's one of the things that I think we'll want to talk about, because the Lutheran view of the Bible is unique amongst all the other confessions in the Christian church. And we do have more to say about the Bible than most do, and in some surprising ways. So with some we agree, but they don't go far enough, and with other people we disagree. And so this will be fun to sort of explore how the Lutheran teaching of the Scriptures compares and contrasts with all the other different churches' views of the Scriptures.
1: We need to be honest here at the outset and talk a little bit about what I have observed. I think you probably observed it as well. At least in American Lutheranism, a tendency to try and distinguish ourselves from the fundamentalists. And we sometimes end up driving a wedge between ourselves and Holy Scripture in doing so.
8: Yeah, we shouldn't. The churches that claim to be Bible churches are not wrong in that desire and wish to be a Bible church. So our problem is not that the Bible churches are Bible churches, but that the Bible churches are not Bible enough churches. And so we should not try to say, oh, well, you're a Bible church, but we're a Lutheran church. And you say, no, we also are a Bible. We make that same claim to be a Bible church. And now just got to see who's got the Bible, who's clinging to the Scriptures in their clarity and truth, and who confesses what the Scriptures confess in its fullness and denies what the Scriptures deny. A lot of Lutheran pastors are wary of being called fundamentalists. And I think rightly so, but the problem is with being a fundamentalist is not that they cling too closely to the Scriptures, but that they don't cling closely enough to baptism and the Lord's Supper, which the Scriptures give to us. So I am a fundamentalist. I think that's a fine thing to claim as far as the battle over the truth, the clarity, the infallibility and inerrancy of the Scriptures. I'm glad to wear that label, and I don't think that the Lutheran Church should be ashamed of that or try to run away from it at all.
1: What if your non-Lutheran family member is essentially an unbeliever? What are they going to typically think about the Bible, and what do they need to know about the Lutheran understanding of Holy Scripture?
8: Yeah, generally the secular-minded is going to look at the Bible as a collection of fairy tales, strange stories, and sort of superstitious nonsense. The secular mind has no capacity. The old secularists were better because they could see in the Bible some beauty and some wisdom and things like this. But, you know, Thomas Jefferson, who didn't believe in miracles, cut those out, but he thought there was some good stuff in the rest of it. But now I think most people just see the Bible as, as backwards. Yeah, probably it's kind of superstitious fairy tales. So we should come along and I hope show them that the Bible, in fact, I mean, our confession is that the Bible is the Word of God. And the reason why it's so wonderful for us is that we don't have to guess what is in the heart and mind of God. We don't have to guess what God is thinking about. There's this, and we've talked about this before, this idea that I'm spiritual but not religious, which means I've got a God that never talks to me. And so I just assume He thinks about me whatever it is that I hope he thinks, but I never know. He's the strong, silent type, I guess. But this is not the God of the Scriptures. This is not the God of the Christian. We have a God who talks to us, and he tells us what he thinks. He tells us what he thinks about us. He tells us what he thinks about the world. He tells us what he thinks about the past and the future. He tells us what he thinks, and that's what the Scripture is, God talking to us. I think it's also helpful for our unbelieving family to give them the language of law and gospel, because I think that helps cut through a lot of what appear to be contradictions in the Scripture. So C.F.W. Walther, the first president of the Lutheran Church Missouri Synod, said that the Bible contains more contradictions than any other book ever written if you don't understand the distinction between law and gospel. Because on this page, the Lord's saying, hey, unless you keep all the commandments, you're condemned. And on this page, it says, hey, his grace is sufficient. You were saved by his mercy. How do you make sense of that? Well, the distinction between law and gospel, which is to say that God has two words for us, his word of instruction and rebuke, that's the law summarized in the Ten Commandments, and his word of forgiveness and pardon, his promise of mercy, that's the gospel, the forgiveness of sins by the death of Jesus on the cross brought to sinners in the preaching of the gospel. So I've always found it helpful, in fact, talking with anybody, pagan, secularist, evolutionist, atheist, someone of another religion, a Muslim or Jewish or Hindu or Buddhist or even other Christian denominations. In fact, to start with that distinction between law and gospel, because it brings so much clarity to the scripture, and it's something that most people are not inoculated against. They haven't been vaccinated against the distinction between law and gospel. They might be ready to argue about the Trinity or about infant baptism or about something else, but hardly anyone is ever ready to argue about the distinction between law and gospel. It's so wonderful. So that's another good place to start with that conversation.
1: So the non-Lutheran is, in this case, a progressive, and they think that the Bible, it certainly has some word of God in it. It contains God's word, but it's a mixture of things God may or may not have said and human opinions.
8: This is what you get if you go to basically any university and study the Bible. You get the critical view of the scriptures. Higher critical view is what it's called. And the old way that some people might recognize it is the source critics. So you have the JDEP, these different sources for the different texts that were cobbled together by people and published as the Bible. And so their story of the origin of the scripture is really terrible. This is something that they normally can't see, but should be really obvious to us, is that they see the scriptures as political propaganda. So you had men who were trying to assert their particular view, like that David should be king against Saul or whatever. And so they were gathering together these old fragments of documents to support their argument and support their cause. Now, that's wrong. I mean, it's really wrong, but it's also really terrible. I mean, it's a terrible way to think of the prophets and a terrible way to think of the apostles and a terrible way to think of any other human being, that their prime motivation is a political motivation. And I would say just, and maybe don't keep this to yourself, but as we are talking to our progressive Christian family members, to keep in back of the mind that if they are reducing the Bible to pure politics, then there's a good chance that they're reducing a lot of their other life to pure politics, which is just a cold and kind of joyless way to go through life. And it does that same thing to the scriptures. It takes the life out of it. It takes the joy out of it. Now I'm looking at the Bible, deciding what parts of the Bible I like and what parts of the Bible I don't like. So you get something like the Jesus Seminar and talk about bringing politics to the Bible. They're actually voting to determine, you know, what are the words of Jesus or not. Like the soldiers crucifying Jesus, casting lots at the base of the cross. I mean, that's how lifeless that whole exercise is. We want to say to them that the Bible is the inspired word of God and that the Bible should be received by the Christian as a gift. We don't come at this critically. We don't come at the scriptures with a sort of upturned nose to determine what parts we like and what parts we don't like. We grab the scriptures like a man dying of thirst grabs a cup of cold water. We also want to make the point that to read the Bible with integrity is to understand that it is also a history book. Now, not everything in the Bible is a history book. I mean, Jesus tells parables. Those didn't really happen. The Psalms are not history, not all of them anyways, not most of them maybe, but the history parts are history, and they present themselves to us as history. And if we approach them with this sort of mythological, poetic approach, we are not treating the scriptures with the respect that the text itself invites. In other words, we're coming to the scriptures a little bit embarrassed about what it says, and so we're going to try to improve on it. Well, maybe Genesis is not giving us a history of the creation of the world. Maybe it's just a poem of the Lord critiquing the Egyptian idols. That's saying, I don't really like the way the car drives, so I'm going to use it like a flower pot. Well, okay, you can use it as a flower pot, but don't call it a car anymore. And you can use the Bible as a mythology book, but don't call it the scriptures anymore. That's not treating it with integrity. And I think maybe the key point here, when we're dealing with someone who has this more progressive or higher critical view of the scriptures, is that we have to point out that it's where the Bible disagrees with us, or in this way, where the Bible disagrees with culture, that the test will come. I mean, it's easy to agree with the Bible when it agrees with what you thought already. It's easy to agree with the Bible when everybody else agrees with it. But when the Bible stands in its prophetic office of critiquing my own sin, of rebuking my own wisdom, of calling to repentance my family and my city and my own heart, that's when it matters. That's when it's showing itself to be the Word of God. That's when it's exercising authority over us. And if we just throw out those places of the Bible that we don't like, then again, it ceases to be Scripture, and it becomes just a wax nose that we shape to fit our own desires.
1: It's part 12 of our series, What I Wish My Non-Lutheran Family Knew About. Today we're talking about the Bible with Pastor Brian Wolfmiller. He's pastor of St. Paul and Jesus Deaf Lutheran Churches in Austin, Texas. He posts theology on the YouTube channel Wolfmiller One, and he's author of several books, including Has American Christianity Failed? He also hit it out of the park with his teaching on Christian hope at the 2021 Issues Etc. Making the Case Conference. 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For more information, visit issuesetc.org or give us a call, 618-223-8385. On the other side, we'll take up the subject of gospel reductionism and how it's related to that low view of the Bible with Pastor Brian Wolfmiller, a view that, well, pits one part of the Bible against another. Stay tuned.

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1: Is it hard? Yes. Will it challenge you? Absolutely. 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Without question.
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0: Welcome back to Issues Etc. I'm Todd Wilkin. It's part 12 of our series, What I Wish My Non-Lutheran Family Knew About. Today we're talking about the Bible with Pastor Brian Wolfmiller. So Brian, before the break, we were discussing that low view, that critical view of the Bible and how the Lutheran view of Scripture responds to it. You also wanted to say something about gospel reductionism. That's kind of a term of art. You'll have to explain. What is it and why does it always go hand in hand with this critical low view of the Bible?
1: Yeah, this happened especially in the Lutheran Church and these guys who knew law and gospel, and so they kind of took that critical approach and did a little law gospel tweaking on it, and it ended up like this, that the inspired parts of the Bible are the gospel parts, and the human stuff is the law parts. So it reduces the Bible to the gospel, to the forgiveness of sins. The trouble is, for the Bible to forgive sins, it has to first rebuke sins. The gospel always follows on the law. If you don't have the clear preaching of the law, if you don't have a clear exposition of what in fact is against the will of God, then how do you know what sins are forgiven? If you just say that there is, for example, no sexual transgression, just throw out all sexual immorality altogether. Well, just whatever. And we can't bring the sixth commandment to bear on people because it's oppressive and it's patriarchal and it's old-fashioned and whatever. So we're sexually liberated. How then do you speak the gospel of the forgiveness of sins? Do not call unclean what I have called clean. Because the astonishment of the Lord calling clean what we would call unclean has to follow on something being realized as unclean. So if you diminish the law and make the law not the word of God, then I mean, you've gutted the gospel. There's nothing left. Jesus died for sinners, if you can find any. I mean, who knows if there's any sinners around that even need the Son of God to suffer on the cross for them. So both the law and the gospel are God's word for us. I remember talking to someone one time, and they were talking about how, oh, I don't know. Do you believe in the birth of the virgin birth of Jesus? Do you believe that he died on the cross to forgive your sins? Yeah, I believe that. Do you believe that you shouldn't steal? We were talking about a different commandment, but this will suffice for the example. Do you believe that you shouldn't steal? And they're like, well, no, I don't like that part. I like this part of the Bible that tells me that my sins are forgiven, but I don't like that part of the Bible that presumes to tell me what I ought to do or not do. And this is a real problem. You cannot pick and choose. When the Lord speaks, it's the Lord who speaks. And as his people, as his children, we receive every single word that he speaks. And so this gospel reductionism is a particularly dangerous thing, both in the scholarship and the academics of it, but especially in the practice of it, in the conscience.
0: There's a more subtle form of it that is popular even today among Lutherans. And you're right to point out it's people who perhaps have but don't understand the distinction between law and gospel. And that is, well, it's all inspired. It's all God's word, but some of it matters more than others. And in essence, the gospel kind of trumps the other parts that I don't find particularly appealing.
1: Right. If we start setting the law against the gospel as an abstract exercise, then we are doing what the very people who are doing it are trying to escape. These guys who have this temptation will say, look, our big problem is self-justification. We're always self-justifying, and therefore, and every sin is almost reduced to that, self-justification, the greatest of all sins. Now, I don't know if that's the greatest of all sins. I haven't started counting them, but the point is, as soon as you start setting the gospel against the law, you're exercising self-justification. It's an exercise in the very thing that you're trying to avoid, and it's a profound spiritual danger. So we want to let the Lord himself decide what we need to hear, and sometimes it's the law, and sometimes it's the gospel. This is the wonder of studying the scriptures and hearing the voices of the prophets and the apostles, is that the Lord is telling us, he's not only giving us what we need to know, but he's giving it to us how we need to know it.
0: You said something a minute ago that I'd like you to return to, and that is, it is where the Bible, precisely where the Bible disagrees with us, or with, in this case, the culture, that we need to pay most close attention. Go into a little more detail on that.
1: You got to tell me if I told this story before, but this was years ago, up in Oregon, I was there at a LWML conference speaking on something, who knows what, and I was with my friend, Father Bert, who's in heaven now, and he was an old Episcopalian priest who had become a Lutheran layperson. He was removed from office for preaching that two men can't be married to each other. That's the basic thing that got him in trouble. And we were sitting there having lunch with my dad, and this guy comes up, and he says to me, he says to us, "What are you, my guys? Are you? What are you guys?" We were dressed up in our collars, and I said, "Well," Bert says, "I used to be Episcopalian priest. I'm not anymore in the office, and I told him I'm a Lutheran pastor." And he said, "What happened that you're not in office?" And he told him, and this guy said, "Well, I would be one of those." This was a weird lunch. He said, "I would be one of those guys you wouldn't like. I think the Holy Spirit speaks through culture." I said, "Wow." I mean, he was just right out there with it. And I had just been to Africa for something. And so I said, "You know, I was just in Africa. And the culture over there is that marriage is a man and a woman still. It's this idea of two men being married. That's not African culture at all." I said, "Why is it that the Holy Spirit speaks through white liberal culture and not through the culture in Africa?" And he sort of looked at me like I was from a different planet. And then I told him, "I think you're racist." And he walked away. "You guys have a good lunch." I mean, it's kind of an amazing sort of thing. It's not only that the Holy Spirit speaks through culture, it's that the Holy Spirit speaks through my culture. In other words, the Holy Spirit is like the yes man who just says, "Oh yeah, sounds good to me. Yeah, sounds good to me." And never stands against the tides and the waves of the culture that we're in. And we should be suspicious. If I came to you and I said, "Hey, I got another book from God, just dropped out of heaven, found it in the front yard. And it was, you know, it was like a political manifesto of the Democratic or the Republican Party." You might be suspicious that maybe that book is not from God. And if we start to make the Bible a checklist of all the things that are culturally acceptable and culturally approved, then we should be pretty suspicious that what we're dealing with is not the Bible.
2: So what if, and this is a little more subtle, what if the non-Lutheran family member is Roman Catholic? What would he believe or have been taught to believe, we should say, about the Bible, and what would you need and want them to know?
1: Yeah, the Bible piety of the Roman Catholic Church, I do believe, is shifting and is continuing to shift in the last 50 years. But there's still some basic tenets that will come up. And I think the basic idea from Rome is that the Bible is unclear and that the Bible was built by the church. They'll make this claim all the time that if you didn't have the church, you wouldn't have the Bible. So the Bible rests on the foundation of the church, and that the Bible is not the only authority in the church, but you have the authority of the magisterium, which is found in the Pope and in the traditions of the authoritative declarations of the councils and so forth. And so they reject sola scriptura, and quite loudly. All the Catholic apologists are always talking about how sola scriptura, for example, is never in the Bible. And they'll come after you. They come after us. The Lutherans pretty hard on this. And I really love to hear you guys talking with Steve Parks about this in his series, How to Respond to Roman Catholic Proof Texts, because he does such a fantastic job of articulating the problems of the Roman Catholic position and our own Lutheran response. I would suggest to them a couple of things. Number one, the Roman view of Scripture is promoting their authoritarian approach to church life. In other words, it is not, the Pope is not content for people to submit to the words of the prophets and the apostles that were captured by the Holy Spirit and written down for us. But there must be a submission to the Pope, and not only to everything that the Pope has said, but to everything that the Pope will say. It's a submission to a person, which is a form of totalitarianism. I mean, I don't know if it's been called that before, but I think we should recognize this. When the Pope comes along and says, "Well, okay, you guys have the prophets and you have the apostles, but you must also submit to me. In order to be saved, you have to submit to me," then he is requiring of the Christian something that Jesus himself does not require. Never in the scriptures are we required to submit to the words of a man, of a human being. And yet that's exactly the requirement. It's like a 11th commandment. In fact, it's probably the first commandment for Rome that they bring about. And so there's a real spiritual danger in the Roman Catholic view that the Bible lacks clarity, that the Bible is not sufficient, that there are more authorities than the scriptures. So we rejoice in the sufficiency of Scripture, that it gives us all that's necessary for saving truth, for life and salvation. And we also rejoice in the clarity of the Scripture, that the Lord was not so stingy that he gave us a book that needed human interpretation, but that rather he spoke clearly in the Scriptures so that his word is a lamp to our feet and a light to our path, and that in the Holy Scriptures, the Lord himself illuminates our own sin, but most especially the saving work of Christ.
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0: 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Interpreting the World from a Lutheran Perspective, the Lutheran Witness magazine. We're talking about the Bible in our series, What I Wish My Non-Lutheran Family Knew About, with Pastor Brian Wolfmiller. Brian, talk about the comfort that we rob ourselves of when we deny the clarity and the sufficiency of Scripture.
1: Well, I would say in the case of Rome, they use the idea that the Scripture is not clear and that it must be interpreted by the church to promote, at best, a confusion of the gospel and probably an undoing of the gospel. They promote a doctrine of salvation that does not exclude human merit and human works like the Scriptures themselves do. And so one of the motivating factors for the Catholic Church to insist on the lack of clarity of the Scriptures is because the Scriptures clearly teach what they deny, that we're saved by grace through faith, and that not of ourselves, it's the gift of God, that to the one who does not work but believes on him who justifies the ungodly, his faith is accounted as righteousness. The Catholic Church denies those basic saving truths, especially the doctrine of justification and salvation. And so you got to throw the sand in the eyes so that you can't see clearly what's in front of you. And they want to always add to the Scriptures. So there's a lot of Catholic dogma that's nowhere taught in the Scriptures, and that is no problem for them. In other words, the Assumption of Mary, to take one example. The Assumption of Mary is a Catholic dogma that is nowhere taught in the Scriptures and yet is part of what's required to be believed. And we should just look at that and say, why? Why would you require me to hold to something that is not clearly articulated by the prophets and the apostles? Why would you bind my conscience to something that's not given by God? And it's in that question that we start to see the danger of the game that the Catholic Church is playing with the Word of God and with Christian consciences.
0: We move on to the non-Lutheran family member who may just be an evangelical, and here we have to do a little parsing as well. The old evangelicals would have fully embraced the notion of inspiration, inerrancy, infallibility of the Scriptures. What are they missing there?
1: Yeah, that's great. So you're right that what we call evangelical now is on sort of a slow slide towards progressivism. Their imagination is being captured by a lot of different things, including a dangerous environmentalism. But talking about the old evangelicals, where coming out of the fundamentalist fights, is the Bible true or not? Then they confessed really clearly, and God be praised, that the Bible is inspired by God, that it's inerrant, that means it contains no errors, that it's infallible, that means that God cannot err. So that difference between inerrancy and infallibility is kind of nice. So in human words could be inerrant. Like I could give you the report of some Olympic game and I could be right. It had to be inerrant. But it's not infallible because I could surely get it wrong. But the Bible is inerrant without error and infallible because God cannot lie. So we rejoice with our, what we would probably call conservative brothers and sisters in the Christian church, evangelical church. The trouble is that there are other things that the Scripture does that they do not confess. And here we mention the clarity of Scripture, that the Bible itself is clear, the sufficiency of Scripture, and that is that everything needed for life and salvation is given to us in the Scripture, and we do not need nor should we seek for another word of God. This is the great danger of the piety of the evangelicals and the charismatics, wanting another word of God specifically for themselves. But most importantly is the efficacy of the Scripture, or the power of the Scripture, that God the Holy Spirit uses the Holy Scripture, the Word of God, read and preached, especially preached, to create and sustain faith, to give the forgiveness of sins. We say that the Bible is an instrument of the Holy Spirit. And most evangelicals would confess that the Bible is information. It gives you what's true, and now it's up to you to believe it or to reject it. But we say, no, the Bible is more than that. It's the power of God

0: to salvation for those who believe, that faith comes by hearing and hearing by the word of God, that it pleased the Lord through the foolishness of the word preached to save those who believed, so that the Bible is an instrument used by the Holy Spirit to give us saving faith, to convict us of our sin and to forgive us of our sin. And so it's more than information. In fact, the Bible is the exclusive means which the Holy Spirit uses to bring this saving faith. He mixes it with water and baptism. He mixes it with the body and blood and the Lord's Supper, but it's the word that brings this promise of forgiveness.
1: Those are the old evangelicals. Now, the new evangelicals are a lot squishier on this. They may not even have categories of inspiration or inerrancy or infallibility. They like the Bible, but they're probably a lot closer in practice to those progressives, or maybe even, I dare say, to the unbeliever in their view of what the Bible is.
0: Yeah, and this could be just a result of not being able to read properly, and so everything becomes this experiment in reader response. So we go to the scriptures and we ask, well, you know, how does it make me feel? Or what impressions does it leave on me? We read the text like we're mystics and we are letting it move us and sway us and this sort of thing. And we refuse to see that the Bible comes to us first as history, as an account of history. The Bible comes to us, which makes assertions about the things that are true, and that the Bible is in that way solid. It gives us something to stand on. It's not like the scriptures themselves will talk about the dangers of being tossed to and fro. In fact, Paul used that image in Ephesians 4. And he talks about we're like children tossed to and fro by every wind and wave of doctrine and human cunning. The scriptures are our anchor. And when we grow in the maturity that comes from the apostles and evangelists and prophets and preachers and teachers of the prophets and evangelists and apostles, then we begin to grow up into a maturity that reaches solid ground. And so there's a kind of a playing around, not a childlike, because that would be good, but a sort of a childish approach to the scriptures that wants to see the scriptures as candy, giving us something sweet. And the scriptures come to us as the beef and the solid food that helps us to grow into a mature man. And so I want to invite all of our sort of new evangelicals into that sort of engagement with the scriptures, to let the scriptures say the hard things that we need to hear. And if we are going around looking for a safe space, we won't find it with the word of God. It is not safe for us, because it's meant to kill the flesh and to give a new life. That we would be invited first into the suffering before we are brought into the glory of our Lord Jesus Christ. And so the scriptures handle us in that way, and we ought to let them.
1: In summary here, Brian, we started by talking about how this really is what we've explained here, the highest view of scripture. And why is it vital that we maintain this view of scripture against all the temptations to say, add other authorities or diminish the authority and the truth of Holy Scripture? What's at stake?
0: There's a reason why when Jesus tells the parable of the sower, and the sower who goes out to sow the seed, and that seed is the word of God, and the very first thing that happens is the devil tries to snatch up the seed. And the reason why the devil is so motivated in attacking the word of God is because he knows that the word of God is our life, our hope, our salvation. It's the only source of light in the midst of this dark world. It's the only source of hope in the midst of a crumbling, despairing cosmos. It's the only source of forgiveness in a world that's saturated in sin. It's the only source of the true knowledge of the depth of ourselves, the unknowable depth of the human heart. And it's the only source of knowing the height and depth and width and breadth of the love of God in Christ. And so the scripture, and scripture alone, the word of God, written and preached and brought to us, is the way that the Lord communicates his heart to us, his love to us, his mercy and never-ending generosity to us, his blood and the forgiveness that comes there. It's how the Lord saves us. Paul says to Timothy, give attention to yourself and to the reading. In doing so, you'll save yourself and others. It's the scriptures themselves that are our eternal life and our hope. And more important than bread that sustains the body is every word that proceeds from the mouth of God. And so this is our treasure in life. And we protect it knowing that losing it would be tragic. But we protect it because we know its great value and because it has shown itself to be such a wonderful and beautiful thing. We say the scriptures are inspired by God, inerrant, infallible, that they're sufficient and clear and efficacious, and also that they are wonderful and more to be desired than much fine jewels, than the sweetest honey, than anything else that we can find in this world. The most precious thing of all, this great gift of the heart of God unfolded in the pages of the prophetic and apostolic scriptures.
1: Pastor Brian Wolfmiller is pastor of St. Paul and Jesus Deaf Lutheran Churches in Austin, Texas. 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Brian, thanks.
0: You got it.
1: Terry Mattingly is with us on the other side of the break to talk about a Washington Post story about an anti-mask evangelical pastor. 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
1: 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Bethlehem Lutheran, North Zilch, Texas. Faith Lutheran, Rogue River, Oregon. Grace Lutheran, Warminster, Pennsylvania. Emmanuel Lutheran, Pensacola, Florida. Mount Olive Lutheran, Duluth, Minnesota. Pilgrim Lutheran, Kilgore, Texas. Shepherd of the Hills Lutheran, Rathdrum, Idaho. St. Matthew Lutheran, Hawthorne Woods, Illinois. The Good Shepherd Lutheran, Inglewood, California. And Zion Lutheran, Chippewa Falls, Wisconsin. 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
6: 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And then there is, on the other hand, a Christian hope which is sure and which has an extended horizon. It pushes past even your death and the grave, and it upholds us in the midst of suffering. There's a difference between the way the world hopes and the way the church hopes.
1: 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It is true that much of Christian catechesis, Christian teaching, needs to be remedial nowadays. The basic ideas that used to be more or less accepted and understood, at least in their broad outlines, scriptural concepts like sin and grace, are not understood. They cannot be taken for granted. They must be taught from the ground up, so to speak. Now, I mentioned sin. You need to make the case for sin, although it would seem to be self-evident. The Lutheran confessions actually say that the depth of our sin, our original corruption, is so great that it must be revealed by God for us to know it and understand it and believe it. But we all know, in some sense, that something is wrong with us. We may not call it sin. So how do we understand original sin and actual sin and all of those things that, well, you just can't take for granted anymore? Welcome back to Issues Etc. I'm Todd Wilkin. It's part 13 of our series, What I Wish My Non-Lutheran Family Knew. Today, sin. Pastor Brian Wolfmiller joins us. He's pastor of St. Paul and Jesus Deaf Lutheran Churches in Austin, Texas. He posts theology at the YouTube channel Wolfmiller One, and he's author of several books, including His American Christianity Failed. Brian, welcome back.
0: Thanks, Todd.
1: So what do you think the average person, non-Christian, thinks about sin?
0: I was trying to work that out. I don't know if we talk about sin outside of the church. If it's one of these, I always have to ask my Bible class, is this a church word now? Because I so much time in the church, I'm not sure if I have a good sense. But I think it is. I think sin is a church word. So when people hear it, they think of this idea of what most people who are outside the church thinks what's happening inside the church is that we're all sitting around talking about how holy we are and how everyone out there is so unholy. And we're making plans on how to go out there and make our neighbors feel ashamed that they even are around us or whatever. I think that's what most people imagine happens inside the sanctuary. And so that has to do with what most people think about sin, is the demands that the Christian puts on a person to make sure that they feel guilty. And that's not what the Bible has to say about sin. I mean, the Bible has a lot to say about sin, but it's not that. When the Bible speaks about sin, it's opening our eyes to the true desperate condition of every human person and wants us to look that reality squarely in the eye without blinking. And so the biblical doctrine of sin is, it's a hard doctrine, but it's pushing us to the truth of ourselves so that we can begin to understand the truth of what God is up to, especially in the death of Jesus.
1: Why is it vitally important that if we get this wrong, we're going to get almost everything else in Christian theology wrong?
0: Well, you could imagine it like going to the doctor and getting a wrong diagnosis. So just say that you went to the doctor and you had a broken leg and he diagnoses you with cancer and starts a chemo treatment. Well, not only is your leg going to stay broken, but everything else is going to start really suffering as well. So if you have the wrong diagnosis, then you're putting forth the wrong solution. And this was a big argument in the Reformation. One of the things that the Lutheran reformers pointed out is that the medieval Catholic Church, especially the scholastics or those guys who were in the university, had a very underdeveloped doctrine of sin. They had a very optimistic view of humanity. And if you have an optimistic view of humanity, then all of a sudden we are busy saving ourselves. And Jesus, his saving work only becomes complementary to our saving ourselves or even unnecessary. So the worst form of this would be Pelagianism. Pelagius, the old heretic who taught that we can, by our own strength, completely love and serve God and live a holy life. The Catholic Church, in the time of the Reformation, was considered semi-Pelagian. That is, that we couldn't completely love God apart from the grace of God, but that we weren't completely fallen. There was still some good remaining in us. So the Lutherans had to bring forth the biblical teaching that, no, we're completely sunk in our sins, that we are by nature, like Paul says, and this is hard for us to hear, but we are by nature children of wrath. So we cannot by our own reason or strength come to the Lord Jesus Christ, but the Holy Spirit has to do all this work. Your view of our problem really affects your view of the solution. And I think a lot of the differences between, well, this is not only in the church, but outside the church, because this question of what is humanity is a really profound question that we need to ask politically and in all of our conversations. But what your view of humanity is really affects your view of salvation and the gospel.
1: So let's talk about the two ways we categorize sin, that is original sin and then actual sin. How would you take those two apart for us?
0: I remember asking my confirmation class years ago, what is original sin? And one girl raised her hand and said, a sin that no one ever thought of before, which I thought was pretty good. That is not what we mean by original sin. Original sin is the sin of Adam and Eve in the Garden of Eden when they disobeyed the Lord's word and took that fruit that was forbidden them. On the day that they ate of it, dying they died. And that original disobedience, that original breaking of God's law and the subsequent fall is passed on to all of us. So Paul says, in Adam, all died because we inherit, as the children of Adam, his likeness, that is, his sinful nature. And that's different than actual sin. Actual sin are the sins that we commit, the breaking of God's law, the failure to do what's right. It's like the fruit, where original sin is the tree. And that distinction is really important because most of the time in the church, when we're talking about sin, we're thinking about actual sins, breaking the commandments, failing to do what God has required of us, the guilt that we have deserved by what we think and by what we say and by what we do and by the love that we fail to bring about. But it's important to recognize that all of that actual sin is the fruit of original sin. And this is this old theological riddle, which is really, I think, one of the key things for us to meditate on, and especially as we're talking about sin with our friends and our family who are not Lutheran, I think this is a good place to stretch them, as we ourselves are stretched as well, to ask the question, are we sinners because we sin, or do we sin because we're sinners? Which comes first, sin, our sinful nature, or our sinful activities? And if we have, for example, people who, friends or family who are in the Baptist church and they have this idea of the age of accountability, it's one of the tricky questions for them because they would say, well, we don't actually become sinners, or at least we're not guilty of our sin until we are choosing to commit sin. So they see as primary the sinful activity, whereas we rightly understand from the scriptures that what comes first is our sinful nature. We sin because we are sinners. And what was there first was our sinful nature. And that's not something we can do. If our problem is that we sin, then the solution can be, well, don't sin anymore. But if our problem is that we're sinners, well, then the solution is not up to us. It must be accomplished by the Lord Jesus.
1: Perhaps it helps to think about it in those, to connect the two, the original sin, the first sin. Adam and Eve did not sin because they were sinners. They sinned despite the fact that they weren't sinners. Their sin made them sinners and everyone born of them sinners by nature. So that is the singular case where we can say, like the Baptists wanted to say about small children, they're in essence have an unfallen innocence up to a certain arbitrary age. And then when they start really acting it out, okay, now we're going to say they're culpable for their sin. They're simply misapplying that one singular case of Adam and Eve to, well, in essence, everybody. What do they lose there then?
0: Well, I think that's right. And one of the nice places to look to just see this in action is Genesis chapter 5. So we know in Genesis chapter 1, God created Adam and Eve in his own image and in his own likeness. But then when Adam and Eve start having children after the fall, they are born not with the image and likeness of God, that's lost, but rather with the image and likeness of Adam. So here's Genesis 5. This is the book of the generations of Adam. When God created man, he made him in his likeness, in the likeness of God. Male and female, he created them. And he blessed them and named them men when they were created. When Adam had lived 130 years, he fathered a son in his own likeness, after his image, and named him Seth. So that now Seth and all the descendants of Adam and Eve bear that likeness of the man of death, of the body of death. That's how Paul talks about it in 1 Corinthians 15. If we don't have that, if we don't have that understanding of the inherited sin and the inherited guilt that comes in our fallen nature, the danger is that we start to think that salvation is something that we accomplish. Salvation is something that we manage. That salvation is, you know, if the problem is what I do, then the solution is what I do. But if the problem is who I am, that the entire human nature is corrupted by sin all the way down to the bone, like cancer run through the entire body, there's nothing I can do to save myself. So all of the free will theologies, both in Roman Catholicism as well as in the revivalistic side of American Christianity, all of those decision theologies come from a insufficient understanding of the fall into sin and the depth of our fall and of the corrupt nature that we inherit from Adam and Eve.
1: We need to point out here, lest we forget, that it is not sinful to be human, that the human nature is not essentially sinful. Otherwise, Jesus could not have become incarnate as a sinless God-man Savior.
0: Yeah, that's right. In fact, it's a very important thing to point out, and we see that in four ways, because God created humanity, he didn't create sin. Jesus became a man, he didn't become sin. Jesus redeemed humanity, he didn't redeem sin. And in the resurrection, we'll be fully human, and we'll have no sin at all. So to be human and to be sinful are two different categories, but our own experience there is no distinction for us. In fact, it's one of the things that we need to long for in the resurrection, is that finally our sinful nature will be put off and we will be fully human in that way. It's a fine point that you make, Todd, and a really important theological point, so that a sin is a corruption of our nature, but it's a corruption so thorough that we have no experience of life apart from it. And it's so complete that it's almost invisible to us. In fact, this is one of the points that Martin Luther makes, and I think there's a spiritual mystery here that is good to reflect on, and that is that we are so broken and so fallen that we don't know how broken and fallen we are. And in a way, that's according to the Lord's will, that the depth of our sinfulness has to be revealed to us. So there's a reason why most people will say that I'm a pretty good person. And that is because this truth of the scriptures, that we are utterly broken and fallen and sinful and guilty, is a truth that has to be revealed by the Holy Spirit. So I remember, I think I've told you the story before. I remember one time at seminary that I was after church visiting with a friend, and we heard this kind of screeching and this crash, and we ran around the corner and saw a guy who had crashed his motorcycle into a tree. And I ran over to him. He was on the ground, and he was kind of crunched under this motorcycle, and I asked him, are you okay? It was pretty obvious he wasn't. But his answer was, I don't know. I can't feel my legs. And he had, it turned out, and we saw him later that week in the hospital, that he had broken his neck in the accident. And the result was he was so broken that he couldn't feel how broken he was. It's like the difference between falling off a ladder and breaking your leg and falling off a ladder and breaking your leg and your back. I mean, the first example, you know what's wrong, but in the second, you can't. And this is how profoundly the fall affected us. is that we don't know how broken we are. We don't know how sinful we are. We don't recognize that we truly do deserve God's temporal and eternal punishment. We don't feel it in ourselves. So the scripture has to come along and tell us that. And this is the reason why most theologies, which are influenced by human opinion, don't have that deep understanding of original sin and the wrath that we deserve, even by nature.
1: It's part 13 of our series, What I Wish My Non-Lutheran Family Knew About. Today, the subject is sin, with Pastor Brian Wolfmiller. The Issues Etc. book of the month for August is called Luther's Small Catechism for Kids. Here's what it has to say about the forgiveness of sins. The office of the keys is that special authority which Christ has given to his church on earth to forgive the sins of repentant sinners, but to withhold forgiveness from the unrepentant as long as they do not repent. If that sounds familiar, it's straight out of Luther's Small Catechism. Even though this edition is for kids, it uses the standard text and has all kinds of helps for parents and teachers to teach this to kids between second and fifth grade. Luther's Small Catechism for Kids, you'll find it at our website, issuesetc.org, or call Concordia Publishing House, 1-800-325-3040, and ask for the Issues Etc. book of the month for August, Luther's Small Catechism for Kids. There is a blindness to sin, but we do retain a dim knowledge of sin, if not its depth and its scope. We'll talk about that next.
7: The promise of God is that wherever his word is, wherever it is proclaimed, it does not return void.
1: Dr. Larry Rast, president of Concordia Theological Seminary, Fort Wayne, Indiana, making the case against American revivalism at the 2021 Issues Etc. 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
7: And he encourages us to continue to hold up the truth, to hold up that which we have received faithfully from our fathers, in all things especially, to hold up Christ. 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
1: Thanks to the following congregations for standing with us by becoming an Issues Etc. congregational sponsor: Calvary Lutheran, Elgin, Illinois; Gloria Dei Lutheran, Davie, Florida; Holy Cross Lutheran, Moline, Illinois; Living Faith Lutheran, Cumming, Georgia; Our Redeemer Lutheran, Cedar Falls, Iowa; Redeemer Lutheran, Fort Worth, Texas; St. John Lutheran, Algoma, Wisconsin; St. Paul Lutheran, Bridger, Montana; Trinity Lutheran, Austin, Texas; 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Welcome back. I'm Todd Wilkin. We are talking about sin in our series, What I Wish My Non-Lutheran Family Knew About. Pastor Brian Wolfmiller, author of the book, Has American Christianity Failed, is our guest. So, Brian, you were speaking before the break about the blindness that sin itself produces in us, that it has to be revealed to us, at least its scope and its depth has to be revealed to us. But we do retain a dim knowledge of sin. There's very few people who don't realize that there is something fundamentally wrong with each and every one of us.
10: Yeah, that's right. I mean, we have a conscience, and that conscience, when it's functioning properly, is telling us when we've done right and when we've done wrong. But that conscience is always open to manipulation. It needs to always to be recalibrated. It's always being calloused, is the biblical language. And so our conscience always needs to be softened and worked on and recalibrated by the Holy Spirit, mostly through the preaching of the law. Because we do have this general sense that comes from our fallen flesh that we're just not that bad. And the great danger, I mean, not only is that wrong, but it's dangerous, because then the cross of Jesus makes less and less sense. If I'm not that bad, then the suffering of Jesus on the cross and his enduring the wrath of God in my place, his bearing our sin and carrying our sorrow, starts to mean less and less. If I'm not that sick, then the solution doesn't need to be that severe. And when we see the severity, the depths to which the Lord Jesus goes to save us, and we don't have an equivalent understanding of the depth of our own sinfulness, then that disconnect starts to work its way out in our theology. And I think this is the experience of a lot of Christians, Lutherans, non-Lutherans, all of us, is that that disconnect between what do I think I deserve and what has the Lord done to me has to go in one of two ways. It either has to give me a deeper sense of my own sinfulness, or it has to give me a more shallow understanding of the Lord's suffering on the cross. And may God forbid that. May the preaching of the cross always show us the depth of our own sin and the wrath that we deserve so that we can glory in the cross. But I'm afraid that the opposite often happens. And when that happens, people look at us Lutherans who, I don't know, maybe they see us as groveling or talking too much about sin or emphasizing the depth to which we fall, beginning every service with the confession of sins and saying, I'm a poor, miserable sinner. And they see that as a defeatist or something like this. But the problem is, if we don't understand the depth of our own sin, then we can never understand the depth of Christ's love for sinners.
1: Let's talk about some ways that this Lutheran understanding of sin, while we, in broad terms, affirm the categories mutually with the Roman Catholic Church of original sin and actual sin, there are some significant differences there. What are they?
10: Yeah, especially when it comes to the question of concupiscence. This is the old theological term, which means our inclination towards sin. And this was a cause of a big debate in the time of the Reformation, and I think it's a helpful thing for us to look at now. The question is our desire to sin or our inclination to sin, is that sin itself? Is it guilt? Is concupiscence guilt, or is it not? In other words, just because I want to sin, is that wanting to sin a sin itself? And I think most people have answered that question without necessarily thinking about it. They say, well, look, everybody wants to sin, but it's not actually sin until you commit it, until you do it. That sin is can only be active and not passive. But the Lutherans came along and said, no, in fact, that desire to sin, that concupiscence, is itself sin and is also guilt. A lot of people will use the Augustine story, which I think Luther quotes and is helpful, where Augustine says, look, you can't stop the birds from flying over your head, but you can stop them from building a nest in your hair. And in other words, sinful thoughts will come, rebellious or angry or lustful or greedy or bitter or lazy, covetous thoughts will come, but you can stop them from sticking around. You know, you don't have to be friends with your sinful flesh, which is true enough. But even the fact that we want to sin is itself a sin. Jesus teaches this in the Sermon on the Mount. He takes up first the fifth commandment, and he says, you've heard it said, you shall not murder, but even if you're angry with your brother in your heart, you've murdered him. You've heard it said, you shall not commit adultery, but even if you lust after a woman with your eyes, you've committed adultery. So that Jesus says that even that sinful desire is itself sin and deserving of God's wrath. And this is a very different view of sin than most people have. And it's very important. I mean, there's a lot of pastoral applications of this, a lot of theological applications of this, but it's an important, I think, another important place where we can have some helpful conversations with our friends and family that aren't Lutheran, especially when we recognize that even our thoughts and our desires are soiled with sin, and that that also needs the Lord's forgiveness. I think that's one of the, maybe the most important things, is to say that if my desire to sin is not yet sin, then it can't be forgiven. If someone says, man, I really want to do this bad thing, but I haven't done it yet, the only thing, if you don't have that, our view of concupiscence and original sin, the only thing you can say is, well, then don't do it. But if we understand that even that desire is sinful, we can say, isn't it amazing that the Lord Jesus died even for that terrible desire and for that wicked want of yours, and that Jesus has even forgiven that? So this means that the gospel can not only apply to the things that we've done, the things that we've said, but also to the things that we've desired. And that's a really wonderful gift.
1: There's no salutary teaching in Lutheranism that hasn't been messed up by Lutherans at one time or another. And that teaching of concupiscence gets messed up often among Lutherans. The right teaching of concupiscence gets messed up by saying, well, if wanting to commit adultery is as sinful as actually committing adultery, why don't I just actually commit adultery? Because I'm in no worse state. And it usually goes along with things like God likes to, he's in the forgiving business, I'm in the sinning business. It's a beautiful partnership.
10: That's so foolish. There's the most basic thing in the Bible is that sin leads to death. And I mean, Paul says, look, should I sin that grace may abound? By no means. I mean, God forbid it. It's one of the most wicked thoughts of all. But the devil always, you know, the devil's an expert in distinguishing law and gospel so that he can confuse and mislead us. So the devil's always doing that. He'll use the gospel to excuse sin instead of forgiving sin. And he'll use the law to condemn sin rather than to give shape to love. So one of the ways I like to think of it, we might have mentioned this not long ago, is that the Lord would have us use the gospel looking backwards and the law looking forward. So when I look at all the things that I've done wrong today, I look back and recognize that the Lord Jesus has even forgiven those things. But when I look and say, well, what should I do now? What should I do later? The gospel's not there. It's the law. Moses is telling me what I ought to do. So when I wake up in the morning, I pray that all my doings in life would please the Lord. I look forward with Moses. And then when I get to the end of the day, I say, Lord, forgive me for all the things I've done wrong. I look back through the lens of the blood of Jesus. And the devil wants to reverse that. And he says, what am I going to do today? Oh, you know, Jesus died, so do whatever you want. No big deal. That's a misuse. It's an abuse of the gospel. It's what Hebrews calls re-crucifying Christ. And then the devil wants us to look back on yesterday with Moses, and it amplifies our sins and says, you call yourself a child of God, look at all those things that you've done. So the devil perfectly misuses law and gospel. One of the gifts of the Holy Spirit is that as the gospel continues to grab a hold of our own hearts, we begin to despise our own sinful flesh and recognize the stench of it. So as those sinful desires arise in our own hearts, we recognize the filth that's there, and it draws us closer to Jesus, who forgives even that. But it's a complete abuse of the gospel to say that, well, I've thought it, I might as well do it. That's just, that's foolishness that leads almost instantly to death.
1: 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It's our series, What I Wish My Non-Lutheran Family Knew About. Today the subject is sin. 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The The Issues Etc. 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
1: 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We're talking about sin in our series, What I Wish My Non-Lutheran Family Knew About. Pastor Brian Wolfmiller is our guest. So Brian, how does a biblical view of sin and what we were talking about before the break, concupiscence, how does that affect the way we understand conversion?
0: Yeah, it's the question is, and this is a key question in the theological context when we're talking with other Christians, is what does it mean to be converted? What does it mean to be regenerated? What does it mean to become a Christian, to go from being an unbeliever to a believer? And most theologies say that that is an act of the will, or at least a partial act of the will, so that you make a decision for Christ, or you cooperate with the Holy Spirit, or you receive Jesus. This is true both in the Catholic Church as well as in most Protestant churches. And when we understand that our sinful nature is completely fallen, that we are by nature children of wrath, Ephesians 2, that we're dead in our trespasses and sins, Ephesians 2, that the mind of the flesh cannot receive the things of the Spirit of God, 1 Corinthians 2:14, that our will plays no part in conversion, or maybe that our will is precisely what needs to be converted, that conversion is not a matter of a weak man becoming strong or a sick man taking his medicine to be made well, but rather it's a dead man being made alive. So just as much as Lazarus had a say in coming out of the grave, so we had a say in becoming the children of God. It's a work of God, a complete work of God, a monergistic, that God alone provided the work and the energy for this to be accomplished. Our doctrine of original sin is on the first page of that story, because it's telling us that there's nothing that we can do to save or rescue or deliver ourselves, that the Lord himself will do it all.
1: What would be the, for you, the go-to passages for a proper understanding of everything we've discussed here, original sin and actual sin, and the Lutheran view of sin?
10: I think those two passages that we just mentioned, 1 Corinthians 2:14, the mind of the flesh cannot receive the things of the Spirit of God. Ephesians 2:1, we're dead in trespasses and sins. Ephesians 2:3, that we are by nature children of wrath. These are really important. There's also Romans 5. That whole text of Romans 5 is really important, where it's, especially verse 12. Therefore, just as sin came into the world through one man, and death through sin, so death spread to all men because all sinned. This is another really important passage. In Adam, all die, Paul says, in 1 Corinthians 15:22. The key text for original sin is Psalm 51. Although, Todd, I would just maybe caution as people are having these conversations with friends and family that sometimes this is an easy one to get twisted up in. But that's where King David said, "In sin did my mother conceive me." And so we understand that Psalm 51, verse 5, and so we understand that to be talking about that from the very, very moment of conception, we were bound up to the sin of Adam and Eve and the guilt of Adam and Eve. But that might not be the first text that people want to look at. There's a handful others. I mentioned Genesis 5 already. 1 Corinthians 15:48 and 49 is also really quite helpful. As was the man of dust, so also are those who are of the dust. And as is the man of heaven, so also are those who are of heaven. Just as we have borne the image of the man of dust, we shall also bear the image of the man of heaven. So that's the way Paul talks about inheriting the corruptible and sinful nature of Adam and then being made alive by the death and the resurrection of Jesus. So that's another great passage for this topic.
1: You said early on that our view of sin is going to necessarily affect our view of salvation. So as we look upon the depth of sin, original sin, actual sin, this biblical view of sin, what picture then does it portray for us of the depth of our salvation?
10: Yeah, I remember thinking about this when I was back in Aurora when the theater shooting was happening, and I remember thinking, what if that guy who was guilty of this great crime was brought before the judge and he said, "Yeah, I did it. I'm guilty. And, you know, judge, I committed this crime and I think I ought to be punished." And I've been thinking about it a lot. And, you know, I think the punishment that I deserve is probably at least 5 or 6 hours of community service. And we would sort of, our jaw would drop at this point. Like, wait, he obviously does not understand what he did, how bad his acts were. But this is how most, I think most Christians are. Yeah, I'm a sinner. I've broken God's law. I've done, but we don't understand the depth of it, the depth of what we deserve because of it, that eternal suffering in the torment of hell is what we really actually do deserve. And that's the price that Jesus has paid for us. So when we understand the depth of our own sinfulness, then we begin to know that unknowable love of God, the height and breadth and depth and width of the love of God, which is ours in Christ Jesus. That profound love is the love that came all the way into our flesh, all the way to our sin, all the way to our death, all the way to the forsakenness of God and the smiting of God that we deserve, all the way to that for us, so that instead of sending us away forever, the Lord would receive us as his children and welcome us with a smile. As we begin to understand the depth of our own sin, we begin to understand the height and the glory of the love of God for us in Christ.
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15: Bahama Mama, Ocean Pacific, Paradise Island. Retreat from the heat with a shaved ice snow cone from Tropical Snow in Caseyville, Illinois. It's right across the street from Collinsville High School. Tropical Snow is open weekdays from 1 to 9 and weekends from noon to 9. Premium snow, epic flavors, lots of love. Tropical Snow, across the street from Collinsville High School at 2134 South Morrison Avenue in Caseyville.
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0: The word repentance is so easily twisted. There is a civil form of repentance. Do you remember people on their knees in the streets, repenting of being white, of being racist, of being unwoke? That's a kind of civil repentance. There's no forgiveness at the end of that repentance. There's no faith involved in that repentance. That may be contrition. It may be sorrow over alleged sins, but what is biblical repentance? And why do so many Christians themselves misunderstand what repentance is? Welcome back to Issues Etc. I'm Todd Wilkin. It's our series, What I Wish My Non-Lutheran Family Knew About Today, Repentance. Pastor Brian Wolfmiller joins us. He's pastor of St. Paul and Jesus Deaf Lutheran Churches in Austin, Texas. He posts theology on the YouTube channel Wolfmiller One, and he's author of several books, including Has American Christianity Failed? Brian, welcome back.
1: Thanks, Todd.
0: What do many people get wrong about Christian repentance, and why?
1: In American evangelicalism, this is the big thing about repentance means making a U-turn. In fact, that you know, if you're preaching with slides, you put the U-turn sign up there, and this is what it means. You're heading this way, and you got to stop heading that way, and you got to start heading the other way. You're walking away from God towards sin. You got to stop sinning. You got to walk back towards God. And here's the main thing, is that repentance is an act of our will. Now, this is not just the case for American evangelicalism, but it's also the case for Roman Catholicism. And in fact, every non-Lutheran, maybe except for our very reformed brothers and sisters who have the Calvinist doctrine of total depravity, but for everyone else, this is the main thing, is that repentance is an act of the will. It's something that you're doing. And maybe this is the key point, because I'm not sure there's a lot of arguments in families about the different doctrines of repentance. I could be wrong about that, but there's an uneasy sense that there's a big difference here, and this is what I think it is that most theologies mistake repentance.

0: the life of the flesh and living in according to the Spirit, that's the fruit of repentance. And most people mistake that fruit as the act of repentance itself. And this works its way out in theological confusion in a number of different directions.
1: So let's talk a little bit more about that act of repentance. It is basically, at least the etymology of the word, is to turn around or to face another direction, something like that. You ask the question, who does the turning?
0: Yeah, and I think that's the main question. Shuv is the old Hebrew word, and metanoia is how it comes to us in Greek. So shuv just means to turn, or metanoia means to change your mind or change your thinking. And so that's fine. That's the basic idea of the word. But the question is, who is doing the turning? And for those theologies that are built on man's free will, then obviously it's us who are doing the turning. After all, the preaching is repent. And so we then are obedient to that command, and we are the ones who are repenting. But I think the Bible wants us to be very careful about this and understanding that while it's true that we are commanded to do something, the command to do something does not imply the ability to do it. The law shows our sinfulness chiefly, and so the command's first responsibility is to show us our sinfulness, and so too the command to repent. The Bible presents repentance to us as a gift that God gives. So, for example, Psalm 80 has this refrain in English, restore us, O God, cause your face to shine, and we shall be saved. Three times it prays that. That word restore is the word repent. We can't say it in a grammatically correct way in English, repent us, O God, but that's the thing that the psalmist is praying there. Or Acts chapter 5, verse 31, where it says, Him, Jesus, God has exalted to his right hand to be Prince and Savior, to give repentance to Israel and forgiveness of sins. Or in Acts 11, verse 18, when they heard these things, they became silent and they glorified God, saying, then God has also granted to the Gentiles repentance to life. So repentance is a gift that the Lord Jesus gives to us. In fact, I think two of the most beautiful pictures of repentance are in the first two parables of the series of three parables that Jesus tells in Luke chapter 15, the lost sheep and the lost coin. And the lost sheep is the one wanders off from the 99, and the shepherd goes and finds it and puts it on his shoulders and carries it home and calls together his friends and has a feast and celebration of this lost, now found sheep. The same with a woman who loses one of her 10 silver coins, and she sweeps the house and she lights the lamps and she doesn't stop looking until she's found it. And when she finds it, she calls her friends over to rejoice for the lost coin that's now found. And Jesus says, there's more joy in heaven over one sinner who repents. So this lost and found sheep and this lost and rescued coin is the picture of repentance, that Jesus goes and finds us and puts us on his shoulders and carries us home. That is the gift of repentance that he gives. And start to finish then, the Lord is the one who's doing the work. And that is key to our understanding of the biblical doctrine of repentance.
1: So I want to deal with something here, and it's a little bit of inside baseball, but I think it's instructive here. Some have suggested that we just kind of play with the verbs here a little bit and say things like God repents us, to put the emphasis on God being the one who creates true repentance. But my problem with that, Brian, is that's not what Jesus says. Jesus says, thus it is with every sinner who repents. He clearly teaches that God does the work in creating repentance, but he still says the sinner repents.
0: Yeah, and that's important because this is this old question of, for example, who has faith? And we want to recognize that it is the Christian who truly does have faith. We do believe in Jesus. We repent of our sins. The Holy Spirit gives that to us, but we are the ones who do it. So it is inside baseball, I suppose, but it is important. It's very important to recognize that the Holy Spirit gives us the gift of repentance. It's not something that's imputed. Righteousness is imputed to those who have faith. Forgiveness of sins is given.

0: given to those who are repenting. And so that we are the ones who repent, we are the ones who believe, we are the ones who trust in Jesus. We can't lose that biblical doctrine, even while we want to emphasize the fact that the Lord is the one who's doing the work and giving the gifts.
1: Exactly. It is God who gives the gift. It is God who creates repentance and creates faith. But nonetheless, he gives this so that, in essence, he activates us in repentance. We do not just sit there and let God do the repenting as though we're casual observers.
0: Right. The same people who want repentance to remain external to us and never to be given to us so that we can claim repentance don't have the same feelings about sin. In fact, that's kind of the point of the game. If the Lord can be over there repenting for me and I don't even know anything about it, then that lets me stay over here and sin. And the whole thing becomes an exercise in self-justification. We want to always be on guard for that.
1: So that brings us to something we haven't discussed yet, and that is the Lutheran confessions, because we're speaking to people, non-Lutherans, and what we want them to know. The Lutheran confessions are very helpful here in describing what repentance actually is. And they say it consists in two parts. What are they?
0: They had to say this in contrast to the Catholic doctrine of repentance, which had a lot of parts. And there was, when you got into it, trying to figure out what the Catholic Church understood from repentance, you finally had to throw up your hands and say, we don't know what they're talking about. We're pretty sure they don't know what they're talking about. The whole process is so complicated with the doctrine of contrition and attrition and what all the different parts. They said, no, let's just keep it simple here. The Bible teaches us two parts. First is contrition, and that is the work of the Holy Spirit through the law of God to show us our own true sinfulness in contrast to God's holiness. So contrition is to recognize that we are sinners, but more than that, not simply just that we're sinners, like, oh man, I really made a mistake here, but to recognize also that our sinfulness has offended the holiness of God and that we deserve from God his wrath. We are by nature children of wrath. So that contrition shows us the true depth and the utter wickedness of our sin. But then there's a second part of repentance, and this is important too, because repentance is more than just the recognition of our wickedness. It's more than just feeling bad about what we've done. Repentance also involves faith, which is the work of the Holy Spirit through the gospel, which delivers the promise of the forgiveness of sins, won for us through the suffering and death of Jesus on the cross. And through that preaching the gospel, the Holy Spirit wakes up and gives the gift of faith that we believe that that in fact is true. And not just true for everybody else, but true also for me. So that I trust the blood of Jesus washes away my sins. I trust that the death of Jesus paid the price for my wickedness. I trust that the sufferings of Jesus atoned for all of the things that I've done wrong, for all of the laws of God that I have broken, and that now I'm received into the Lord's kindness and into the Lord's mercy and grace, and the forgiveness of all of my sins opens up the sure promise of eternal life. For me, this is the great gift of faith. And repentance consists in both of these parts. It's not enough just to know that you're a sinner and to feel bad about your sins. We must also know that Jesus is the Savior and the friend of sinners.
1: 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Our series, What I Wish My Non-Lutheran Family Knew About. Today we're discussing repentance. We'll take those two apart, contrition and faith, next.
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7: 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Hope Lutheran, Sonora, Texas. 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St. Paul Lutheran, Indianapolis, Indiana. 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
1: Welcome back to Issues Etc. I'm Todd Wilkin. We're talking about repentance in our series, What I Wish My Non-Lutheran Family Knew About. Pastor Brian Wolfmiller is our guest. Pastor Wolfmiller has written a column walking through the funeral rite in the September issue of the Lutheran Witness magazine. The Lutheran Witness is available in print and online. 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Interpreting the world from a Lutheran perspective, the Lutheran Witness magazine. So, Brian, before the break, we were talking about the two parts of repentance, contrition and faith. Let's take the first one again here. Many think that contrition is merely, I feel bad.
0: Well, there is a both an objective and a subjective sense to both contrition and to faith. So I can know that I'm a sinner without necessarily feeling it. And in fact, when that happens, I recognize what a terrible sinner I am. I can recognize that I am objectively guilty without feeling it subjectively. And that's the work of the law. I can look at my own life and I can say, boy, in this way and in that way, I've failed to do what I ought. I've broken God's commandments and I haven't done what I should have. And I can recognize that about myself. The Holy Spirit also will give us the gift of a feeling that terror, the terror of conscience, the troubled conscience and guilt in the conscience. But not always. That's not the mark of the truth, is our feelings. Our feelings are always in submission to the truth of God's word. So I can recognize my own guilt without feeling it. It's helpful when we feel it, but that's not the reason we know we're guilty. We don't know we're guilty because we feel guilty. We know we're guilty because the word of God tells us we're guilty. In fact, sometimes we feel guilty for things that aren't bad. We feel guilty just because the world is so twisted up and it has a different standard of right and wrong. And so the world wants us to feel guilty for things that aren't actually sin. So we find ourselves often having a feeling of guilt when there wasn't any sin committed. And we likewise find ourselves in the terrible situation of not feeling guilty when sins were committed. And so we want to repent even of our failure to feel the right way about our actions and the things happening around us. So we want our feelings to always submit to the Word of God. But I do think that a big part of repentance is that the Holy Spirit works through the law of God in our conscience, to attune our conscience to the commandments, so that we start to feel and sense the sins that we commit when we commit them. We just don't rely on that as our final standard.
1: So Scripture speaks briefly about a kind of repentance that is not a spirit-born repentance, a sorrow over sin in some sense, and then the kind of repentance that leads toward faith. Contrast those two, if you would.
0: Yeah, the two pictures for repentance that's not complete, the repentance that embraces only the despair over sinfulness but doesn't embrace a trust in Christ, which the Holy Spirit wants to create, would be the repentance of King Saul versus the repentance of King David, or the repentance of Judas versus the repentance of Peter. So Saul, we remember, saw the armies closing him around him and had no faith in God, realized only his own sin, fell into despair, and finally fell onto his own sword. We can contrast that with the repentance of David after Nathan the prophet confronts him with his murder and adultery and all the other terrible nonsense that went on with Uriah and Bathsheba. And David has true repentance. He recognizes not only his own sin, but then at last the Lord's mercy toward him, a sinner. You will not die, says the prophet Nathan in the absolution there. And so the first repentance of Saul only gets to contrition and not to faith, whereas David has both contrition and faith. That's key. It's contrition and faith that brings life. The same contrast is there with Judas and Peter. Both of them betray Jesus. Both of them realize what they've done. Both of them are weeping for sorrow in a knowledge of their own sinfulness. But Judas runs to the temple trying to return the money, trying to, I suppose, make up for what he's done by his own efforts. That comes to nothing, and he also, in despair, hangs himself. Whereas Peter runs away from Jesus' face, weeping for sorrow, recognizing that he's betrayed the Lord who bought him. But Jesus finds him and restores him. Peter, feed my sheep, feed my lambs, care for my sheep, he says, and reassures Peter of Jesus' kind love and mercy toward him. And so Peter mixes contrition with faith, trusts in the Lord for the forgiveness of sins, and is restored. He's sifted like wheat, but Jesus has restored him, and Peter then enters fully into this office of preaching and teaching and blessing the church. So those two examples are pretty important examples to show that when the Lord says repent, he's not just saying, hey, you should know what a bad sinner you are. He also wants us to know what a great Savior Christ is, and it's with faith that repentance has its fullness.
1: So let's talk about the will in the spiritual work of repentance. I think you often, when it comes to conversion, will say something like, well, in conversion, it's not an act of the will because it's the will itself that is being converted. Is a similar situation bearing upon repentance?
0: Yeah, I think so. So, we look at our own inner life, and we've probably got three things happening in there. We've got our will, which is doing, and our mind, which is thinking, and our heart, which is feeling, those three sort of aspects of our own inner life. And the Holy Spirit is working on all three of them, the things that we want, the things that we do, the things that we think. And in the law, he's bringing out the sinfulness in all three ways. And in the gospel, he's bringing the forgiveness to bear on the entire person. And then through that gift of repentance, he's shaping our inner life so that we begin, at least in this life, to love the Lord our God with all our heart and soul and mind and strength, so that all of these things are now directed towards blessing our neighbor and serving our Lord. So also with that part of us, that will, which is determining what it is that we do, so the Lord is working through the law to show us the wrong things that we have done and to bring us the comfort that all of that is forgiven. We should not be free will theologians. We should not understand that it is our choice or our doing or our acting or our will that accesses the will of God. It's just a subtle form of works righteousness. It's better to understand that the will itself is part of what the Lord himself is operating on through the instruments of his law and his gospel, so that the Lord himself comes and shows our sin and shows our Savior, and we react